0: policy. Ron Taylor reporting.
1: Ukrainian President Zelensky visited Serbia for talks with its president.
2: It's been 8 years since a Ukrainian president visited Serbia and held talks with Serbian President Aleksandar Vučić. This visit came as Russia attacks Kiev and its surrounding region, where at least 4 people were killed, including a child. Zelensky said deliveries of Patriot air defense interceptors had slowed and that the U.S. has agreed to let Ukraine manufacture Patriot systems, but bureaucracy is slowing the process of obtaining licenses. I'm Rika Ann Garcia.
1: U.S. Immigration and Customs Enforcement says every officer and agent in the field is expected to be equipped with a body camera by the end of August. The rapid rollout could provide an unprecedented visual record of the agency's immigration enforcement operations. Nagasaki marked the 81st anniversary of the U.S. atomic bombing Sunday. The city's mayor called nuclear weapons absolute evil and urged Japan to uphold its post-war non-nuclear principles. More on these stories at townhall.com.
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1: President Trump launches trucking jobs programs for veterans. Correspondent Richard Boyd reports.
5: Transportation Secretary Sean Duffy has launched the Freedom Haulers program, which encourages veterans to enter the trucking industry by highlighting career opportunities and benefits. The administration says veterans' experience operating military vehicles makes them well-suited for life on the road. Promotion of the program has been tied to the administration's broader crackdown on illegal aliens with commercial driver's licenses. Officials say trucking jobs can offer competitive pay, flexible schedules, benefits, training assistance, and signing bonuses. Richard Boyd reporting.
1: Lake Mead, the largest reservoir in the U.S., has plummeted to its lowest water level since it was created some 90 years ago. Another sign of the crisis plaguing the Colorado River, a major waterway that supplies water to the U.S. West. Breaking news at townhall.com. A controversial name change has angered over a million Californians. Correspondent Kim Lorman has the details.
6: More than 1.3 million people in the Golden State signed petitions to place Proposition 39 on the November ballot. Supporters say the state's attorney general has rewritten the voter guide language, changing a description of voter ID and citizenship verification requirements into wording that says citizens would be barred from voting without government-issued IDs. Critics call the move misleading and politically motivated. Ken Lorman reporting.
1: The childhood home of Apollo 11 astronaut Neil Armstrong is for sale in Ohio. The owner hopes a buyer will donate the historic house to the Armstrong Museum. The home is listed for $430,000. More on these stories at townhall.com.
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9: One of these men is a highly respected New York attorney, Lucas A. Ferrara. 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
10: That is a shake it off favorite, isn't it, Alex?
11: Oh, it sure is. We're at Go Vote by Chris Pixar.
10: Well, let's talk about voting, particularly as it pertains to the 2026 midterms. And here's the $64,000 question. When Americans walk into the voting booth in a few months, are they voting their wallets, their values, or their tribe? Because if you watch Fox, Mert, you hear one America, border security, crime, cultural sanity, accountability, and the idea that Democrats have lost touch with normal people. But if you watch MSNBC, CNN, or the broader legacy press, you hear another America: affordability, healthcare, democracy, constitutional norms, and a fear of executive overreach. And if you talk to actual voters at the grocery store, at the gas pump, at the school drop-off line, or in the waiting room at the doctor's office, you hear something messier. People are exhausted, they're tired, expenses are crushing them, and yet the culture still feels personal. So the question is not who wins Congress, Mert. The deeper question is what kind of campaign can still reach a voter who no longer trusts institutions, no longer trusts media, and may not even trust the party they plan to vote for. So let me ask you this, Mert. If the election were tomorrow, what would decide your vote? Prices, immigration, crime, healthcare, democracy, abortion, education, or just stopping the other side? Where do you sit, my friend?
12: Well, tomorrow my biggest concern would be inflation. But I'm going to say this. If you are a Republican out there and you're trying to win, you have an uphill battle if there is any shot that a Democrat is competitive in the race that you're trying to win. Because if you were to come out and say, I'm going to be a different Republican or conservative than the current administration, and I'm going to do things differently, because let's just be honest, you know, this administration said things would be different, and they haven't been different. Inflation still continues to go up. So if I was a Republican candidate out there, I would be terrified, because if you come out, we still have 2 years left of the Trump administration. If you come out and you go anti-Trump, anti-MAGA, you're going to get wiped out and probably lose, because he's going to come out and go against you. But if you come out and you agree with everything that Trump has been doing, then that Democrat has an opportunity to say, well, has what's been going on the last couple of years worked? I don't think it has. So that means that maybe we should give Democrats another chance to right this ship. So my biggest concern would be inflation. But separate from that, if I was any kind of conservative candidate, I would be terrified at what I could really say, because we have a president right now who pays attention to what everybody says. And if you say the wrong thing, that eliminates your chances. But if you say nothing, that could make your campaign a weak campaign. So this is a whole, this election is very interesting, because the Trump administration is coming to an end. Who's going to step up? What is the new movement in the conservative movement? What is going to be the new mindset? What is going to be the new messaging? What is the new rollout? And I haven't seen anything new from the conservatives. They're saying the same thing. They're blaming the Biden administration still. And I don't get that.
10: I think they're pointing to the implosion of the Democratic Party and how the Democratic Party is becoming more socialist, communist, and frankly, in my opinion, more anti-American. When you have candidates who are on the record, like this guy that just won the Senate race out in Michigan, who's saying that hates America, death to America, and all that other kind of nonsense, this is disgraceful. I think this is a disgrace. I think people will look to the Republican Party for stability. Alex, what is the number one issue for you when it comes to the voting booth?
11: All right, number one issue for me, I mean, I could say accessibility, but for everybody right now, I really do think the war has to end. That is my number one issue. If they can't end this war, it's doomed for Republican.
12: You hear that?
10: You know what? 39% of Americans, when polled, which is the largest number, named the economy. So, Mert, you were onto something. With cost of living and affordability accounting for 15%, immigration was at 7%, healthcare at 5%, foreign policy at 4%, Alex, and Trump himself at 4%. So the economy at 39% is number one. So this is the problem. You know, voters are doing a different kind of calculation than I think people in Washington are doing, right? Eggs, rent, insurance, medicine, gas, groceries, tuition, credit card debt, and whether the paycheck will get them through the month. And look, voters are in pain. Now, the same Fox coverage cited a poll saying that 72% of middle-class adults and 86% of working-class adults feeling that the system works against them. That's not just inflation, Mert. That's alienation. And here's where it gets dangerous for both parties. If you are a Republican, you cannot simply say, as you noted, the economy is great if voters feel squeezed. And if you're a Democrat, you cannot simply say Trump made it worse if if voters do not believe your party understands their life. That's the problem. There's a disconnect, Mert, from the Democratic Party.
12: What you see taking place in the Democrat Party is this. The old guard are feeling threatened by this young wave of Democrats. If you look at, I believe the guest we had last week stated it very well. He said, if you really look at what these individuals are promoting, that isn't socialism, that isn't communism, that isn't anything that was linked to a dictatorship.
10: I think Lanny Davis was...
12: Here you go, once again, cutting me off.
10: He was mistaken. I think he was mistaken. I'm clarifying who you're referring to. It was Lanny Davis who said that. But they do want to change the system. They do want to change corporate America.
12: Once again,
10: they do want to change the Supreme Court.
12: Cut me off.
10: Because you're not speaking that accurately, Bert. They do want to change...
12: I did speak accurately. I said he stated that these are not
10: people who support...
12: Yeah, but
10: you agreed with it, and he was not correct.
12: This is somebody that you held in high regard, and now you're telling him he's
10: wrong.
12: Yes,
10: but I can disagree with that point. I think he was wrong about the socialist point.
12: That's very interesting. So when you're wrong, who tells you that you're wrong? We don't need to get into that.
10: I'm never wrong. You are wrong all the time.
12: I can tell. But let's just say this. Regardless if you think he's wrong or right, no Democrat has ever threatened, hey, I might run for a third term. We have a guy in office who just wore a hat.
10: Okay, but he says a lot of nonsense. But he says a lot of nonsense. Come on, Mert.
12: Well, I like how you give him a pass, but you won't have that same consideration for other people.
10: What are you saying? I give people a pass all the time. But not when they say death to America or I hate America and they're running for political office. No pass for that. That's ridiculous.
12: Well, none of those candidates have said that, so you're
10: just
12: making up stuff at this point.
10: I am not making up. You are making up the Biden.
12: I'll say this, and then I'll let you continue, because I know you're frothing over there to continue. I'll say this. If we are going to dictate where this country is going to go, we are going to have to get away from all this, well, you're the bad guy, and you're the... All that has to be done away with, because we're seeing now, whether it's a Democrat or a Republican in, these issues are more difficult to correct than blaming someone's ideology. Inflation has been going up under Biden and Trump. So whoever's in office, their political affiliation is not the issue. So I think a smart candidate will stop going with this identity politics things and start trying to make the real solutions more attractive, because it's attractive to say somebody is a socialist. But
10: Amen.
12: you have to make to attractive what the real solution is, and that's very difficult to do.
10: Look, when candidates say the economy, voters hear something far more intimate, right? They're thinking, can I afford to stay where I live? Can I afford to get sick? Can I afford groceries? Can my kid afford school? Can I retire before I die? That is daily pressure, Mert. Who is answering that call? I don't think that either the Republicans or Democrats are really doing an effective job. And maybe that's why the socialists are gaining popularity, because they're all about come to mommy and daddy. We'll take care of you. Free buses, free child care, free everything. And you can live in the basement for free. This is not good, Mert. This is not good for America. And I think both parties

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4: Well, they came out today and with a statement, they're not going to be political pawns. They made themselves political pawns by saying it's okay for genetic males to compete in women's sports. How do you reconcile some dysfunction, this disconnect like that? How can people connect with the Democratic Party when they extol nonsense like this?
5: Well, this is just a failure of the Republicans to actually have that debate. I don't get why Republicans care so much. Just focus on what really affects people, and then you'll have a better chance with
4: Americans
5: in general.
4: Well, men in women's locker rooms,
5: it's not a big deal. It's not a big issue. It's not a big issue. That's not a significant issue.
4: It wasn't today's news. It wasn't today's news, wasn't it, Alex?
5: It was entertainment. That's entertainment. That's not real news.
4: That's
5: not real news to me. That's entertainment.
4: Really?
5: Real news would be, okay, we've got somebody who solved the inflation problem. This is what we need. That'd be real news. But we have sensationalism masking and imitating news because you see it on CNN. They're trying to get ratings just like everybody else. So they will put some cotton candy out there for the world to digest, and you guys eat it up.
4: Well, I thought it was ridiculous news today. We'll talk about it in a future show about men, you know, male athletes, former NBA players competing on the WNBA. That's going
5: to
4: be interesting. They threatened to sue if they're not accepted.
6: Yep, that's what I heard too. They're going
4: to
6: sue.
4: They're threatening to sue. So it's going to be a lot of fun. Be careful what you wish for. And by the way, despite all the dysfunction, Mert, you would think that Democrats would have a bigger edge. But according to a Pew July survey, July 2026, Democrats only have a slight edge. 43% said of the voters that were polled said that they would support the Democratic candidate. 37% the Republican, and 20% were unsure or preferred someone else. So there's a wide margin. There's this gap of that 20% that can go either way, and neither party has the advantage. Isn't that interesting? You would think that it would be more skewed for the Democrats right now, but that's not the case. And that's part of my theory that they're imploding, Mert. That 20% is a lot of volatility. And why? Because the Democrats are not unified, and they're veering towards socialism. And I think, ultimately, that's what's going to hurt them. What do you think?
5: Well, you would be incorrect in saying they're veering towards socialism because
4: what are you
5: not
4: talking about? More and more candidates. I think Detroit has a whole bunch of DSA candidates coming out. What are you talking
5: just
4: about?
5: Just because the name says socialism does not mean it's socialism.
4: Offering
5: free programs that's used by tax dollars is not socialism. Taking over private
4: they
5: businesses.
4: They want to change private
5: running
4: property.
5: The government,
4: private
5: running
4: property ownership. They want to change governance. It's not about allocating tax dollars, Mert. It's about changing America.
5: None of these candidates are saying we want to take over everything private.
4: They're
5: and
4: saying,
5: let the government
4: for example,
5: run everything.
4: AOC said you can't make $1 billion or something ridiculous like that. What are you talking about? They want to control the economic structure, among other things. That's what they're talking about.
6: And destroy the fabric of the country, if I may add.
5: Even mean anything. You're just saying stuff. They destroy the fabric of the country. What does that
4: look
5: mean?
4: At this.
6: It means they're trying to rewrite a lot of things. And the women in the men and women's bathroom issue is a big deal because you don't want to be a dad and have your daughters go in there and worry if some guy's going to put on a wig. That's a real threat and a fear.
4: Hey, that's right. A lot of people resent that.
5: That's what you're afraid
4: of.
5: I thought you were afraid of the economy. That's what your major fear is?
6: No, I'm saying that is a fear. I mean, my major fear is if this war's not over, the economy's going to decrease too.
4: Why the Democrats are imploding. That's why they're imploding.
5: The Democrats aren't imploding. The old guard is nervous because their old tricks aren't working anymore. And you have new people coming in. Displacing them.
4: Anti-American.
5: That creates fear.
4: Anti-American. That certainly creates fear for me. Okay.
5: Anti-American. Okay. Because
4: Alex,
5: they want to
4: don't
5: get
4: you think they're anti-American,
5: stuff?
4: These DSA
6: Mert, what solution do you have to the economy? You're keeping

0: saying their solutions. What solution would you have? That's what I want to know.
1: Yeah, let's hear, Bert. Let's hear it.
2: Well, I'm not dumb enough to try to do what you guys would do. I need some experts. I'm going to go get some experts, and we're going to talk about this and make it entertaining. That's my solution. Make the solution entertaining. That way you stop talking about transgender people in women's bathrooms, because that seems to be what you guys want to discuss.
1: What that was today's news. That's today's news about former NBA players.
2: My solution is,
1: come
2: how
1: on,
2: do I make,
1: stick with the news and why the Democrats are imploding. They created this mess. They created this mess. Yes, finish your thought.
2: How do I make this boring stuff entertaining? Because there's probably obvious solutions, but it's just too boring and nobody really wants to deal with that. So that's the solution. Do what's right. It's easy to tell somebody to go on a diet, but how many people do it and continue to gain weight? See, the solutions are simple, but they're not attractive, and that's the only problem.
1: Well, we got to get those experts on. But here's where we land, Bert. Fox is right that voters care about border security, crime, cultural disruption. The broader media is right that voters care about prices, health care, democracy, and executive power. The mistake is pretending that voters only live in one of those worlds. Most Americans live at the intersection, Bert. They want order. They want affordability. They want rights and stability. They want dignity without chaos. They want leadership that does not treat every problem as a prop. The campaign that understands that has a chance, because in the end, voters are not just asking whose side are you on. They're asking, do you see what my life actually feels like? And that may be the most dangerous question in American politics today.
3: Amen.
1: Here's something that's not so dangerous. You're listening to episode 109 of Shake It Off with Merton Lucas Live. This is Lucas Ferrara. With me in the studio at AM 970 in the heart of the Financial District is my co-host, Mert Roberts, affectionately known as the Mertonator. Working the board, Alex Garrett. He's got a 5-star rated podcast, One Leg Up with Alex Garrett. Check it out. When we come back, we'll be joined by Scott Gibbs. He's a California licensed psychotherapist, board member of the Existential Humanistic Institute, independent scholar, and author of an ambitious new book, Toward the Turning, Rethinking the Meaning of 9/11. I, along with Mert, Alex, and all of us at the AM 970 radio team, will return after these quick messages. Expect a great conversation with Scott Gibbs right after these messages.

0: Over the last 30 years, Newman Ferrara, a New York City law firm, has evolved into a national practice focused on real estate, commercial, litigation, civil rights, class actions, and other complex litigation, representing many of the city's largest property owners, managing agents, and thousands of tenants. Newman Ferrara handles some of the nation's most significant class actions and civil rights matters. 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You got to go to Michael's in Brooklyn for the greatest Italian meal I think that you will ever have. 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
1: That's an interesting one, Alex. What is the name? What is its name?
2: This is called Conflict by Senior Musica 81.
1: Yep. Interesting, Alex, because our next guest is about to shine a light on the deeper structures that keep driving conflict and what it might take to turn something better. Now, Scott Gibbs is a California licensed psychotherapist based in the San Francisco Bay Area. He's a board member of the Existential Humanistic Institute and an independent scholar whose work has appeared in the Journal of Humanistic Psychology. After a successful 20-year business career, he turned to psychotherapy and the study of relational and large-scale conflict. In his new book, Toward the Turning, Rethinking the Meaning of 9/11, The Clash of Civilizations and a Postmodern World, Gibbs argues that many of our deepest conflicts, from 9/11 and the War on Terror to today's political polarization, are misunderstood because we focus on surface issues of blame and grievance while missing the identity systems, spiritual and secular, that shape how we see ourselves and the world. Now, when those systems are treated as absolute, rather than constructed and contingent, they harden into fundamentalism and fuel cycles of fear, defensiveness, and violence. The turning is a change in how we see ourselves and the world as living processes we create together. That shift opens the door to more resilience, mutual give and take, and real connection. Welcome to the program, Scott.
3: Thanks, Lucas. Appreciate it.
1: Thanks so much for coming on. When you first started writing a book that brought together 9/11, religion, modern, political polarization, what inspired you to do that? Because that strikes me as a considerable challenge.
3: Yeah, I was. It was just after 9/11. I was still in graduate school for studying clinical psychology and actually had a final for a class, existential psychotherapy, and ended up writing about 9/11 and the reasons behind 9/11 from my perspective. And the professor for the class said, you know, Scott, this is pretty good. You ought to try to get it published. So I did. I rewrote some parts of it and submitted it to a few journals, and the Journal of Humanistic Psychology picked it up, went through almost a two-year peer review process, and then it was eventually published. As part of that process, I really never felt comfortable. Sort of what I ended up doing was focusing on one side of the conflict, which was around Islam and Islamism. And, you know, given my background, I do a lot of work with couples. I look at conflict as relational. And so I didn't feel comfortable focusing on one side. I also felt like focusing on one side was sort of stoking the flames in a way. So I stepped back. I said, okay, what's going on here relationally? Started to look at the West and Islam, and really studied this issue for almost 20 years now until just recently publishing.
1: But isn't the problem with Islam, I'm sorry if I'm going into a dangerous direction here, the lack of tolerance? I mean, that's the way it's been perceived in the media and on social media, that Islamists have their view of the world and they impose it on mm-hmm. others, and they're less intolerant to the views of others. Isn't that part of the problem?
3: Yeah, sure. I mean, Islam's got some elements to it that are quite tricky. Right, the idea of submission, which is sort of akin to faith in a way in sort of Judeo-Christian tradition, but it's, you know, a little more, demanding. That the revelation is actually the literal word of God is an issue, right? So there are, you know, it's got a bit of a global marching sort of mindset to it in terms of spreading the religion. So there are elements of it that are tricky, but that's true for all, you know, religions, true for a lot of different sort of identity systems. I wouldn't say that it's just Islam.
1: But how, as a gay person, for example, do you reconcile the hatred from someone who believes it that is of the Islamic faith that they should be killed or they don't have a right to exist? How do you reconcile mm-hmm. something like that, Scott?
3: If I were gay, how would I reconcile something like that? Is that what you're saying?
1: Yeah.
3: Yeah. I'm not sure I could, right? I mean, it's sort of, you know, on my best day, I might say, wow, they're really struggling to, you know, this is a misguided sense of, you know, an ideology. But Lucas, I'll step back. I mean, that's pervasive in our country too, right? And I, you know, personally, I sit and I look at it and I'm kind of like, I'm dumbfounded by it. So it's, you know, again, it's not just Islam that has this. You know, a lot of people struggle with, you know, tolerating that kind of difference. And, you know, it can come from the revelation, right? But it probably hits a nerve at some level around difference, right? Like, we want a homogenous society and that makes us feel safe. And people who are different, so to speak, you know, they should be shunned. They should be, you know, we need to figure out how to, you know, get them to the corner, so to speak, or hidden at best, or at worst. So, you know, there are deeper things going on than just the ideology, though that gives form to some of the, you know, deeper needs or fears.
4: Let me ask this.
1: Yes, go ahead.
4: Let me ask this, because as a psychotherapist, let me ask you this question.
1: Watch out for Mert.
4: When you're looking at this stuff, are we evolving out of that? Because, you know, a lot of people could say, well, 500 years ago, there really mm-hmm. wouldn't have been no tolerance. You know, as bad as mm-hmm. people think Islam is today, have they even evolved from how they used to be? Or are they still the same as they've always been? Or is humanity getting better, for lack of a better term? Because I don't know if it might be better or not. So is humanity evolving?
3: Yep. Yeah, I mean, it's a really interesting question. So, I mean, two things, you know, one around Islam. So, you know, there are, like there are with, you know, Christianity or Judaism, a broad range from, you know, very fundamentalist, you know, let's bring back basically how it was at the religion's founding, to reform mindset where, you know, degrees of tolerance exist, right? So it's not the entire religion. Now, to your question about whether we're getting better or improving, I sometimes struggle. The sort of the conclusion of my book was an attempt, or points to an attempt at a transformation in how we see ourselves, right? Because I look at the, we'll call it a debate that's going on, let's say in America, between right and left, right? And I look at the agitation that comes from the left, pushing for more and more and more, trying to get what, you know, a broader, you know, tent, so to speak. And I ask myself, you know, is this working? And at some level, I have to, you know, look in the mirror and say, well, it is, I guess. On the other hand, there's a lot of pain and suffering along the way, right? The pendulum swings back and forth. We're in a, you know, a swing back at the moment. And, you know, are we better off than 500 years ago? I think we have to say we are. Are we there yet? Not in the least. But I'm looking for, or hoping for, something that sort of wants to move that more quickly, or step us outside that back and forth, because that just leads to polarization and sort of constant, you know, strife and struggle, to, you know, let's see if we can't step out of our identities a little bit here, get in touch with our vulnerability around our identity and our sort of the human condition, and really just try to be open-minded, responsive to what's going on for other people, and, you know, fluid in our thinking, right? Our ability to tolerate ambiguity and uncertainty, and try to hear each other, right? So that we can solve problems, and it's not always such a, you know, a giant debate or negotiation that ultimately, you know, can spiral out of control. I mean, it's just a continuum, right? Of, you know, we're in a debate, it gets a little nastier, then it turns to contempt, then we're, you know, objectifying and dehumanizing people, and next thing you know, Charlie Kirk's getting killed.
4: Right.
1: You know, we know, Scott, we have to take a break in about a minute, under a minute. You talk in your book about that we focus on surface grievances. What are the deeper structures that you believe we're missing? In a minute, if you could start, and then we'll resume after the break. What are these deeper structures we're not focusing on?
3: Yeah, I mean, I talk about, like, groups having a dance, right? Or in some cases, a deadly dance. But, you know, you could, the other metaphor you might use is it's a conversation that we're trying to have. It's a lot of it's just unconscious, meaning the deeper feelings that we have or needs that we have. So you look at conservatives, it's like worried about, I want security, right? I feel vulnerable around X, Y, and Z. What do? We push for power, we push for control, we push for status. In the face of that, the people who are, you know, under the thumb, so to speak, or chafed by that, they feel less than, they feel hurt by that, right? They feel powerless and sort of not as good, not treated as well. They get angry, they fight back, right? So that at one level is some stuff that's going on that we barely ever talk about.
1: Okay, and we have to take a quick commercial break, but have no fear. Great. Scott Gibbs will be rejoining us after these messages. For more information on Scott and his work, visit his website, mscottgibbs.com. mscottgibbs.com. Okay, we'll be right back after these messages.
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6: 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Mike Gallagher, Scott Jennings, Larry O'Connor, Jennifer Horn. 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
1: We are joined again by Scott Gibbs. 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He's back with us now to push the conversation forward. Now, for more information on Scott and his work, I messed up his website before. Let me try it again. 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You'll find his book, Toward the Turning, on Amazon, wherever books are sold. We'll also have the links posted on our website, shakeitofflive.com. Now, Scott, before the break, and I'm sorry I had to interrupt you, I asked you about conflicts, and because we focus on surface grievances, or your theory is that people focus on surface grievances, and I asked you, what are the deeper structures you believe we're missing, and I cut you off. Did you want to finish your point?
2: I mean, I made most of it, I guess. If I could make it maybe slightly more concrete, I was talking about sort of the right and left in America. And if you pick sort of any policy issue, I mean, gun control or abortion or immigration policy, I mean, these policy issues fit into the construct that I was talking about, which is, for example, the right is, you know, they're worried about a huge influx of immigrants, right? That culture is changing too fast, that there are elements that are dangerous, and it's a worry about society and the, you know, ultimately maybe the breakdown of society. And they want, you know, something to change that, to stop that. And so they're pushing, right? They push a wall, push hardcore immigration policy. And on the left, you've got, you know, people who are concerned about, you know, humanity generally, for example, kindness, benevolence, right, taking care of others, fairness and justice. So they look at this and they say, well, that's oppressive. And they're not hearing like the right is actually worried, but because they're focused on the fact that, like, well, people are getting hurt, et cetera. And, you know, we need to be more open and kind. They feel like they need to protect others and push back. And so we're having this, you know, quote unquote discussion or debate, but it just ends up being a giant fight instead of, okay, I get it. You're worried about this. Okay, I get it. You know, you want to be humane about how we do things. We come at this as, in terms of problem solving. We try to, like, you know, maintain some sense of order and lawfulness around our border while still being humane. And it, you know, we start solving problems rather than having this, you know, debate that really goes nowhere. It's kind of absurd in a way until, right, you know, one group's got complete power and they do what they'd like, so to speak.
3: Let me ask you this, because when I hear psychotherapy, you know, I'm thinking of a serial killer and you going in and you diagnosing them. What is that psycho? What does that mean in this context when you're a psychotherapist? What does that actually mean? Because if I heard you, you know, a lot of people probably have the same misconception. But if I heard you talking about one side or the other and you're a psychotherapist, I might be saying, is this guy saying that we're insane? We're monsters? Shouldn't he keep that private? Isn't he contributing to the problem as a psychotherapist saying this stuff about us? So when you say psychotherapy, what does that psycho mean? Because when I hear psycho, I think of a crazy person.
2: I don't go there. I mean, the focus of my work is predominantly couples work, right? So marriage, family therapist. I just have a really serious interest in sort of the intersection of psychology and culture. You know, religion, politics, et cetera. So when I, for me, I'm looking for sort of the psychological structures that drive conflict in between groups, and the deeper sort of needs, the deeper dynamics that drive, you know, in particular conflict. So I started to, you know, articulate some of that there. It's, you know, the right might want security. They might want sort of conformity because that's what they value and that's what's important to them. And by the way, there's nothing wrong with that. You can't have a society that doesn't have some type of form and order to it, right? And on the left, it's sort of like a progressive, growth-oriented, pushing the envelope towards greater justice, greater equality, greater benevolence, right? And you need that kind of dynamic to a growing, thriving society. So you need both at some level. So for me, that it's like a therapist, I'm looking to try to understand the deeper dynamics between groups that help us understand what's going on and trying to avoid the polarization that occurred and bring us back together so we can have some connected conversations that are actually about solving problems rather than screaming at each other. Go ahead.
3: In all your studies, what have you found that makes that so difficult?
2: To bring people back together?
3: Uh-huh. What's making that so difficult?
1: Hey, Scott, isn't it because we don't respect each other, we don't listen to each other? I think there's a fundamental breakdown in communication, much like when couples are having issues. They're really not listening to each other. They're talking over each other, and there's a lack of respect. Can't you boil it down to simple issues for us?
2: I mean, if I were going to boil it down to a simple issue, that would be fairly high on the list. It's sort of like, from time to time I get the question, okay, what are we supposed to do? And we can attack these kind of stuff from several different directions. But personally, if I were to say, you guys on your show, for example, it's not a debate. It would be something like, oh, okay, Mert, this is what I hear you saying. And Mert says, well, you got this, but you didn't get that. So that is, because when we feel heard, our nervous system calms down, we open up, our thinking becomes a little less rigid, right? And there's possibility then for that person to then hear what's being said to them. It's possible to get a follow-up question in, to dig deeper, and to be curious. So, that's a pretty solid sort of, sound bite. It's, dealing polarization generally is a tricky business. I mean, there's a lot to it.
1: Hey, Scott, we only have a few minutes left. Why should people pick up your book, Toward the Turning? What are the messages or message you hope they take away from your great work?
2: To the extent that people are interested in sort of group conflict today, which is, it's a big-ticket item in today's world, right?
1: Absolutely.
2: Ukraine, what's happening in the Middle East, what's happening here, right?
1: Right.
2: To politics. Try to get a sense for what's that?
1: Politics and the world war and wars, yep.
2: Yeah, exactly. If that's something that really interests you and you want to dig into it and try to understand it from a psychological and even a deeper sort of existential perspective, to really get some insight on, what at a very basic level is happening here, and something like how might I be contributing to it? Because, I mean, we all contribute to this in ways we don't really fully understand, right? It's, it's the small little pokes or jabs of, a colleague who happens to be, a fairly serious Trump supporter, or at the other extreme. That's right. We contribute to this, or we're watching, we only watch a certain news show, every day, and we're actually supporting this kind of division, right? Or we only support politicians who make us feel good in our division. They're putting someone else down, and sort of we contribute to the dynamic that's going on. And so that's in part what I would hope people would get out of the book, a deeper understanding of some of these dynamics, maybe a little bit of insight into how they might be participating in it, and how they then might be able to think about what they could do.
1: Let's stop the dysfunction for the greater good. Unfortunately, Scott, we've run out of time. For more information on Scott and his work, visit mscott.com. MertScottGibbs.com. 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You'll find his book, Toward the Turning, on Amazon and wherever books are sold. And we'll have the links posted on our website, ShakeItOffLive.com. Thanks, Scott, for coming on the program. We hope you had fun.
2: Oh, it was great, Mark. Lucas, thanks. Thanks so much.
1: Okay, that concludes show number 109. That's over 2 full years of live programming right at your fingertips. Special thanks to the Mertinator, Mert Roberts, my co-host. 109 amazing episodes. That's 218 hours of live entertainment. And if you think that's easy, you try it. And to our hero of the day, Alex Garrett, thank you. Couldn't have done this show without you. Check out his podcast, One Leg Up with Alex Garrett's 5-star rated. You'll be glad if you did check it out. And to everyone behind the scenes at AM 970, Laura Schaefer, Matthew Sambolin, Joseph Bia, Frank Volpe, Ryan Pagano, Cara Frisero, thank you. Before we go, check out my movies. They're streaming everywhere. My latest hit, Manor of Darkness, Eerie Time Loop Horror, now on Amazon, Google Play, and YouTube. In January, the New York Times said it's one of the top 5 movies to stream, Manor of Darkness. And if you're listening to us live, next up, my favorite show after Dottie Herman's Ian's Real Estate, it's Culinary Confidential with Christina Gates, coming up at 9 p.m. Join us, same time, same place, for more of Shake It Off with Mert and Lucas Live. 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
11: This is Hugh Hewitt for townhall.com. Reliable reports from a variety of sources confirm President Trump had ordered a major escalation of combat with Iran for this past weekend, only to call it off Saturday night. President Trump knows the Islamic Revolutionary Guard Corps lies and that they cheat. There's no reason to believe that they'll not lie and cheat again. It is who they have always been. Since the revolution in 1979, the Iranian regime's negotiators have fooled both Presidents Carter and Obama in comprehensive fashion. Other presidents to some degree, but they have never fooled Donald Trump, until this past weekend at least. Can we still pull a win out against the terrorist regime in Tehran? Yes. But only the president can do that. Not our allies, not his advisors, certainly not the legacy media. President Trump has been surprising and indeed startling his critics for nearly a dozen years in politics. I'm hoping he has at least one more huge surprise in store. I'm Hugh Hewitt.
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14: News this hour from Town Hall. I'm Mary Rose. Colorado declares a disaster emergency over the 310 fire as six major wildfires burn statewide. More than 850 firefighters are battling the flames. Meanwhile, wildfire activity is escalating in Western Canada. Donna Warder reports.
15: British Columbia has declared a state of emergency as a wildfire continues to race through Western Canada, forcing more than 20,000 people to evacuate from communities along Okanagan Lake. An undetermined number of homes have been destroyed. Officials say more than 100 wildfires are burning across the province, with nearly half of them out of control. And they say the hot, windy weather, along with a prolonged drought, could threaten more communities. I'm Donna Warder.
14: Russia and Ukraine exchange overnight strikes. Here's correspondent Julie Walker with more.
16: In Russia's Belgorod region, five people died and two dozen others hurt overnight in Ukraine drone attacks. Two people were killed and 13 others hurt when Russian missiles hit a high-rise block in Kharkiv, while dozens of missiles and drones struck Ukraine's southern Odessa region, injuring eight. Large-scale Russian missile strikes on Ukraine have become routine this summer, with Moscow exploiting the country's shortage of interceptors for the U.S.-made Patriot systems. Ukraine's President Zelensky has for months been lobbying other countries, especially the U.S., to send him more Patriot systems made scarcer by the Iran war. I'm Julie Walker.
14: U.S. efforts to end the Iran war face new hurdles. Israel rejects President Trump's Gaza peace plan, while Iran demands an end to the U.S. blockade and withdrawal of American forces before reopening the Strait of Hormuz. More on these stories at townhall.com.
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17: A Kansas senator is pushing to permanently end federal funding for so-called gain-of-function virus research, warning it poses a serious threat to public safety. Correspondent Richard Boyd reports.
20: Republican Senator Roger Marshall is urging Congress to pass legislation that would prohibit taxpayer funding for research that enhances the transmissibility or severity of viruses. Marshall tells colleagues that the COVID-19 pandemic exposed the risks of such work and argued federal dollars should never support research that could lead to another global health crisis. The Kansas physician also praised President Trump's recent executive action restricting high-risk biological research and is seeking to make those limits permanent. Richard Boyd reporting.
17: Ohio State and Oregon hold the top two spots in the USA Today preseason coaches football poll. Breaking news and analysis at townhall.com. Africa's largest economies are stepping up efforts to expand domestic solar manufacturing and strengthen their renewable energy industries. Bob Agnew reports.
21: Ethiopia, South Africa, Morocco, and Nigeria are building solar equipment factories, a trend that industry experts say reflects industrial ambitions and concerns about reliance on imports from China. China dominates the global solar supply chain, even in projects in other regions. Between 2010 and 2024, Chinese renewable energy investment and relevant construction in Africa reached an estimated $66 billion. Bob Agnew reporting.
17: Don Nelson, the NBA's second winningest coach, has died at 86 years old. Nelson won five titles as a player with Boston, but never coached a championship team. He pioneered the point forward position. More on these stories at townhall.com.
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13: Each week on Culinary Confidential, Christina Cates, a seasoned foodie who has worked at some of New York City's top restaurants, will share her passion for the culinary world. 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And you won't want to miss her chats with some of the most interesting and influential industry voices. 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
23: Good evening and welcome to Culinary Confidential. I'm Christina Cates, and tonight we're stepping into a side of the restaurant world that most diners never see. This show is produced in association with Lucas A. Ferrara and Shake It Off Live. Tonight's guest has eaten in more dining rooms, tasted more wine lists, and filed more stories from behind a press credential than almost anyone working in food media today. You've heard of the celebrity chefs. You've seen the Michelin stars. You've tried, or at least dreamed about, the restaurants with impossible reservations. But who tells those stories? Who decides which trends matter? Who notices the ingredients quietly taking over menus before the rest of us have ever even heard their names? Who spends decades traveling the country, tasting, observing, interviewing, questioning, and documenting what ultimately becomes the story of American dining? Tonight's guest is one of those people. Because before a trend lands on your dinner plate, before it explodes across TikTok, before every restaurant in America suddenly seems to be serving the same ingredient, someone had to notice it first. That someone is Brett Thorne. For more than 27 years, Brett has been one of the restaurant industry's most trusted voices, serving as senior food and beverage editor for Nation's Restaurant News and Restaurant Hospitality. While most of us experience restaurants one meal at a time, Brett experiences them one story at a time, tracking the evolution of American dining across every state, every cuisine, and every level of hospitality. He's not just covering restaurants. He's documenting history while it's still happening. His career has taken him from the kitchens of New York to the markets of Thailand, from the classrooms of Beijing to the culinary traditions of Paris. Long before he became one of America's leading food journalists, Brett studied classical French cooking at Le Cordon Bleu. He immersed himself in Chinese language and culture while studying abroad, and in one extraordinary moment of history, found himself working for ABC News during the Tiananmen Square protests of 1989. That's not simply the resume of a food writer. That's the resume of someone endlessly curious about the world. And curiosity might just be the most important ingredient in journalism. Because writing about food isn't really about the food. It's about economics, immigration, agriculture. It's about science, memory, and identity. Every plate tells a story, and every menu is a snapshot of a moment in time. Brett has spent nearly three decades collecting those snapshots. He's interviewed countless chefs, beverage innovators, restaurateurs, and hospitality leaders. He's written for Oxford's encyclopedias on food and drink, won one of business journalism's highest honors, and built a reputation as someone who doesn't chase trends. He explains why they matter. It's funny how the universe works. I met Brett by complete chance when I happened to sit down in front of him at an intimate whiskey tasting hosted by Noah Rothbaum for Father's Day. I don't even drink whiskey, but opted to go because I like to support Noah because I think he's just fabulous. Neither Brett or I knew that we'd end up here tonight, sharing stories and celebrating the world of food and beverage together. Sometimes the best connections aren't planned, they're simply poured. When it came time for everyone to take their seats to start the tasting and education part of the event, Brett and I randomly sat at the same table. Lucky for me because here we are. Now let's think about something. The average person walks into a restaurant wondering what's good. A chef walks in wondering who's cooking. An investor wonders if the concept will survive. And Brett Thorne walks in wondering what this restaurant says about America. That's a completely different way of looking at food. The restaurant industry itself is enormous. Americans now spend roughly half of their food dollars eating away from home, and restaurants generate nearly $1.5 trillion in annual sales. Every day, new dishes, drinks, and ingredients compete for our attention, yet only a handful become defining moments in our culinary culture. The people who recognize those moments early don't simply report the news, they help preserve it. Tonight, we're going beyond the headlines. We'll talk about the trends that quietly become revolutions, the ingredients everyone suddenly can't live without, the difference between a fad and a movement. What chefs are thinking before consumers know what's coming? And after nearly three decades of watching American dining evolve, we'll ask the question every food lover wants answered. What's next? So whether you're a chef, a restaurant owner, an aspiring writer, or simply someone who believes every great meal has a story behind it, stay with us. Because tonight, we're not just talking about what's on the menu. We're talking to one of the people who has spent a lifetime writing the first draft of restaurant history. Okay, Brett, welcome to the show.
0: Thanks. Glad to be here.
23: Oh, I'm so excited you're here. And I had said earlier in the intro just like how crazy it is, how the universe works. We met through Noah Rothbaum at the whiskey tasting at Keys, that bar in the West Village that we love. And just randomly, we sat down at the same table across from each other, and like the rest is history.
0: You said something like, I do podcasts. I'm like, I do podcasts. Let's talk about food.
23: Yes. Something we both love.
0: Yes. Food's wonderful.
23: Food is wonderful, but you are definitely incredibly more well-versed in it than I am, right? You've been in the biz for so long writing about food journalism, so this is going to be a really robust hour.
0: I think so. I've been doing it a long time.
23: Okay, let's start with some of the things you have in the works right now, right? Like, what's in the kitchen with Brett Thorne?
0: Thank you for asking, Christina. I just launched a new video series that is literally me going into the professional kitchens of chefs and saying, what you doing? So it debuted, you can see it on YouTube, the first one with David Burke, legendary chef.
23: Oh, he's a friend of the station.
0: Who isn't he a
1: friend of? Very much so.
0: He's a lovely guy. And I was going to say we cooked a bunch of stuff. I didn't cook anything. I said, what's this, David? What's that? And he did a huge tomahawk steak.
23: Oh, nice.
0: And his famous, like, clothes hanger bacon.
23: Bacon, yeah.
0: He did, like, really cool things. Like, he will deliver flatbread on top of popcorn that keeps the crust crisp. Which, so smart. And yeah. He does all sorts of genius things. You know, he invented cake pops.
23: I didn't know that.
0: Yes, he invented them, among other things. He's a clever guy. And we just filmed the second one with Alex Chang, who's the chef of Kiko. And they just opened another place called Nori, both in downtown Manhattan, Soho area. And he did this. He did just one dish. David Burke did like 155 dishes, and we edited it down. Alex Chang did this Dungeness crab, served in its shell, but it was like a cool, like as in not hot, but it was also cool as in, oh, neat, Dungeness crab with a bunch of horseradish on top over sushi rice, and he so he served it with.
23: That's a death row meal for me.
0: I mean, and then you roll it in. It's like you make your own hand rolls, tableside, because it comes out with the nori, and you roll it.
23: Oh my god!
0: And it's freaking delicious, and also he's an engaging, charming fellow. And so we're just starting showing up. I mean, obviously we arrange it, but we show up in these chefs' kitchens, and then I just say, "What you doing? What's this? What's happening?"
23: All right. So who else do you have on deck that's going to come on?
0: Next, we have Emily Yuen of Ying Tao, which is like a modern sort of Chinese Pan-Asian kind of restaurant. They do tasting menus, beautiful food. And then I'm not sure who I'm doing next, possibly because we, you know, I cover the entire industry. So
23: right.
0: Next after that, we might do the chef of Ocean Prime, which is like a steakhouse and seafood chain based in Columbus, Ohio, but they have a restaurant in New York, and I'm sure that their corporate chef will have a lot of interesting things to show. We'll see some.
23: This sounds like a great job for you because you get to taste test.
0: Well, yeah. I mean,
23: which
0: that's
23: is
0: a lot
23: what
0: of
23: you essentially do for a living, but to get kind of behind the line with the chef, you get like that insider VIP access, which I'm so jealous of. I can't wait to tune in and watch this.
0: It's my job is super fun. And I mean, that doesn't mean it's not a lot of work. You know, I spend most of my time at a desk reading emails and, you know, interviewing people, asking about trends and stuff like that.
23: And we're going to get to that for sure.
0: Cool. But, you know, as a bonus, I also am able to go to a bunch of restaurants and try the food. But, you know, there's an occupational hazard in that. It is a fattening job. And, you know, you really have to, I mean, at least I've gotten fat off of delicious food. But as I said, I cover everything. So I'll go to Sweetgreen for their new salads. If McDonald's comes out with something, I'll walk by and eat it. And I'm not a critic, so I don't have to, like, say, this is good, this is bad, but I need to understand what it is. So I have an understanding of why they're doing what they're doing.
23: You know, but you could be a critic. That could could be another chapter for you at some point in your career.
0: Well, it's a former chapter of mine, actually.
23: Really?
0: Yes. I lived in Bangkok for 5 years before I moved to New York. I spent my junior year of college in China, and then I graduated during a little baby recession in the United States, deep but short, and got a boring job doing data entry for a company that serviced guaranteed student loans. Remember this, kids, not every job needs to be your dream job. Sometimes you just need to do some work,
23: pay some bills, rent,
0: do that. I mean, I hesitate to say pay the bills because I was still living with my parents, but
23: you had bills, some bills to pay.
0: Yeah, no, I contributed. I paid a bit of my weight, but then I basically put a resume in my backpack, headed back to Asia, ended up in Bangkok, found a job, stayed for 5 years. And I was working for an English language business magazine, and since I was the only one on staff who'd been to culinary school in France, I did that between high school and college, I ended up reviewing restaurants. So I did that for 3-4 years.
23: So what kind of reviewer were you? Fair?
0: I mean, I tried to be fair. But I was not super warm. Like, if something wasn't good, I would say so. And I tried not to be, you know, dramatic. Like,
23: just
0: some
23: more
0: of those
23: matter of fact.
0: Yes. I mean, not like there are some reviewers who go out of their way to be cruel. And
23: right.
0: That I was definitely crueler then than I am now, because now I work for the trade press. My readers are restaurant operators. They don't need to hear me dunk on a restaurant, and I'm not going to. They're more interested in understanding what the broader trends are. If a place is not good, I'll either not report on it or, you know, report on what's interesting without saying they're really good at making that asparagus or whatever. I'll reserve judgment.
23: Right.
0: So I'm in a job that's kinder. I mean, I won't say things that aren't true, but I'm also not going to go out of my way to
23: hurt
0: the way
23: anybody. You deliver it. It's just more intentional.
0: Yeah, exactly. Well stated.
23: Yes.
0: It's like you're a professional interviewer or something.
23: Oh, no one's ever called me that before. Brett, I want to get past the romantic version of food journalism and into the machinery of it, the access issues, the ethics, the gap between the story and the truth. When you first started covering food and beverage, what do you think the job was, and when did reality correct you?
0: Well, I mean, as I said, my first kind of real food writing job was as a restaurant critic in a city that wasn't actually

0: Life can be messy, but you don't have to figure it out alone.
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4: I mean, they didn't really burn me, but it hurt. See, I'm a journalist, so I try to be honest that I didn't get any burns.
5: Honesty is the best policy.
4: But it hurt.
5: Especially when it's in print.
4: Yeah, yes. Be honest. But, you know, there's a difference between being honest and being mean. Mm-hmm. And I, as a younger person in my 20s, I was more inclined to be mean than I am now.
5: I think the same could be said about me.
4: Probably everyone in their 20s. Yeah. You know, we get some filters inserted.
5: Mm-hmm.
4: And then I moved to New York, a couple gaps in between, but I moved to New York, and it was January of 99, and I don't think anybody alive today, well, unless they were alive then, would remember how good the economy was then. The economy in early 1999 was stupid, so good. I applied for a dozen jobs. I got, like, and back in those days, you bought the New York Times, and you, like, circled things and sent out letters and stuff. I got 3 interviews. I got offers at all 3. 2 were to do financial writing, and 1 was to do food writing. So I took the food writing job because I'm not stupid. And you know, started as assistant food editor and then became, now I'm senior food and beverage editor. But, you know, the job is reporting on what's happening in restaurants. My first story was about Huckleberries. I don't get quite as obscure anymore, but Huckleberries were trending in February of 99 when I wrote the story. And, you know, it was a question of calling chefs and interviewing them. And I dug deep because I was new, so I had plenty of time, which is no longer the case at all. And if you want, I can go into later on how my job has changed so radically. But, you know, I interviewed horticulturists at universities who were talking about, like, how the huckleberry is, by the way, is a wild cousin of the blueberry, and they were trying to domesticate it, but they were doing it by interbreeding it with blueberries, which meant that these wild huckleberries were tasting more like blueberries, and then what's the point?
5: Exactly.
4: So
5: huckleberries, they're very prevalent in Montana, I think, right?
4: Yes.
5: They do a lot with them up there.
4: Yes, very good. A lot in Montana, Pacific Northwest in general, and also in New England, they have.
5: Huckleberry jam, I like that on toast.
4: It's good.
5: Mm.
4: I agree with you. Any berry. They're all good.
5: Any berry. That's right. Okay, so keep going. Keep going. Tell me how I don't want to lose your train of thought here.
4: So when I started, it was a weekly magazine. And that was it. We had a website, but we didn't know what to do with it. We didn't use it for anything. You know, I don't remember if we posted stories on it or what. Obviously, now that's our main vehicle, which is why you can...
5: Were you posting on MySpace?
4: You know, I think I did have a MySpace page, but I don't know if I ever posted
5: the Huckleberry Hangout.
4: Yeah, exactly. Yeah, I didn't think to do social media for work at the time,
5: no,
4: and that wasn't
5: thing. Nobody did.
4: Right, yeah, it wasn't a thing. So basically my job was to write for a weekly magazine, 1 or 2 stories a week, and that was it, and it was printed. And, you know, now the magazine still publishes once a month, one of the only ones left that does, but we have daily, weekly, monthly, quarterly newsletters on different topics. I contribute to 2 podcasts, 2 different ones. I do social media and videos and all of that. And that's part of the job. Now, posting things on TikTok is part of the job. So,
5: I know. I had to teach myself TikTok like a month ago.
4: I mean, it's fun. I have to admit that, you know, it's flexing a different creative muscle and figuring out how to add video and stuff. Has been really fun. I've also had a couple videos go kind of viral, which, being a man in advancing years, makes me say, so there, young children. Adults can do this too. And it's just really satisfying to kind of figure out your audience.
5: You know what
4: there.
5: It is also, though? Like, so much, you know, social media is very hot, right? Mm-hmm. But it's so compatible with food and beverage, because you eat and drink with your eyes first.
4: Absolutely.
5: So when you're scrolling and you see these kinds of aesthetics, it just gets you excited more. Like, if you go through my algorithms on TikTok or Instagram or whatever, it's just like restaurants, cooking shows. Like, that's just what I like to see. And it's

0: fun to watch.
1: Absolutely. Although I just had a TikTok that got 20,000 views, and it was just of a weird-looking car. And it was like a nine-second video of a weird-looking car in my neighborhood in the deep south of Brooklyn. I live on the Sheepshead Bay, Brighton Beach border. And there was this three-wheel car with all of these, like, lights on it and stuff. And I just, you know, took a video and walked by. The neighborhood was into it.
0: You get that clickbait. I like it.
1: Yes.
0: It pumps the algorithms.
1: It does. And then maybe they'll see my food, too.
0: Absolutely. Get them in.
2: Exactly. The views, that's what it's all about. And before we go to break here, Christina, would now be a good time to plug in some Culinary Confidential socials, perhaps? I know you mentioned earlier the presence on TikTok, Instagram, and all that.
0: I mean, yes. Please follow me at Culinary Confidential Christina on Instagram. You know, I don't post a ton outside of who's coming on the show, but you know, if I do go to a restaurant, I like to, if I'm enjoying the meal, I like to give a post, or I try to make a cute little video. But I am just a boomer trying to make it in the digital media world, you know.
2: Yeah, that's all it is. Plus, you can also get some good behind the scenes content as well.
0: That's right. Okay, there's an inherent tension in food journalism. You need access to the industry you're supposed to hold accountable. How do you manage that line without losing your edge?
1: That's a really, really good question. And it's something we talk about. Well, we don't talk about it as much anymore, to be perfectly frank. But it's something we used to talk about, like, can you accept a free meal?
0: Right.
1: And as a critic, absolutely not. And I never did when I was in Bangkok. And well, as media, I would go to media events and stuff. But if I was reviewing the place, I had to walk in and, you know, try not to be recognized, which was pretty easy because I was not a famous restaurant critic in Bangkok. But, you know, to go in and act like a normal customer and, like, figure out your stuff. New York City is a very relationship-oriented city. And getting to know people is an important part of the job. And understanding the food that restaurants are serving is very useful for me, and it's useful for them to get on the radar. So if they say, come, be our guest, we'd love to have you, I will go and be their guest. But I will not if it depends on how they phrase it. If they say, in exchange for coverage, then I can't do it.
0: Right.
1: I can go in to become more aware and knowledgeable about the restaurant, but it can't be a, you come in and
0: eat this mac and cheese for free, put a glowing review
1: right
0: on the interwebs.
1: Yeah.
0: Best mac and cheese that ever lived.
1: Can't do that.
0: No.
1: I can't do that. Other people do, and that's their path. I mean, I'm
0: right,
1: not
0: like
1: going to...
0: Influencers.
1: Yeah, and I'm not going to dunk on influencers. They do some really interesting things, and some of them are really smart, really know how to cover the restaurant industry and to cover it fairly from their perspective. And I will accept free meals, but I cannot promise what kind of coverage I would get. And that, and I have colleagues, you know, because I work for the trade press, I have colleagues who don't write about food hardly at all. They write about finance or marketing and stuff. And some of them have said, no, I will never take a free meal in a restaurant, which is really is the traditional reporterly approach. And I respect that. But for me to cover the restaurant industry, I would actually be putting up a false barrier if I said to a restaurateur, no, I will not accept your hospitality that you're offering me.
0: You know who would accept that all the way? Christina Cates from Culinary Confidential. Abso-friggin-lutely.
1: Okay. Keep that in mind, everybody.
0: Coming up, we get into the state of restaurants right now. What's actually surviving, what's quietly disappearing, and what Brett Thorne thinks nobody in the industry wants to say out loud. Don't go anywhere. You're listening to Culinary Confidential with Christina Cates on AM 970 The Answer. 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
0: Welcome back to the show. My guest tonight is Brett Thorne, food and beverage journalist whose work cuts through the noise of the restaurant world with sharp observation and real perspective. We're going to dig into what he sees, what he doesn't say in print, and what he thinks is really happening to the way America eats and drinks. Brett Thorne, welcome back to the show.
1: So glad to still be here.
0: Oh, absolutely. You're not going anywhere.
1: No,
0: I have
1: not.
0: You for another 30 minutes, I think.
1: My goodness.
0: Okay, let's talk about the state of the table, restaurants, the industry, and what's actually changing. If you had to describe the overall health of the American restaurant industry right now in one honest sentence, not for a headline, just to a friend, what would you say?
1: The industry is struggling, Christina.
0: Okay, tell me.
1: It is really difficult. It's always been difficult to run restaurants. It's a stupidly hard business. There are so many moving parts. Restaurant workers are not always the choice candidates.
0: It's a transient industry.
1: Yes, it is. Some people say an industry of last resort.
0: Yeah.
1: Or, you know, it's where people who cannot find jobs elsewhere find jobs. And it's really a wonderful public service that the restaurant industry does, hiring people who are transitioning out of prison, starting their new jobs, have had other difficulties, recovering from drug addiction, whatever, that those are people that the industry is willing to hire. Yeah, absolutely. And, you know, and there's always a labor shortage. It's always hard to find any help, let alone good help. Mm-hmm. It's always been difficult to run restaurants. And then managing the cost of everything.
0: Crazy.
1: Insane. And then you have customers sometimes who are insane.
0: And everyone's a foodie right now.
1: Mm-hmm.
0: So they'll have opinions.
1: Yes. I mean, that's a beautiful change since I started in my job, that food really, at the turn of the century, was kind of a niche interest. And now it's absolutely at the center of our culture.
0: Yes.
1: Which is great for me and great for, I think, food. But it keeps getting more expensive to run restaurants. We've all witnessed the inflation over the past few years, which doesn't just mean it's more expensive for restaurants to do business, but it's harder for their customers to afford eating in restaurants. And so that's a challenge, getting customers to come in.
0: Mm-hmm.
1: And the cost of doing business and all of the overhead. So it's very difficult. And if you've seen a lot of restaurants closing, it's because it's very difficult.
0: Oh my God, you know what? Sometimes I go on social media, especially like the New York stuff that's in pumped into my algorithms.
1: Mm-hmm.
0: I'll go in one day, it'll be like, this institution in the West Village closes this Friday. I'll keep scrolling. This place closes on my, I'm like, oh my God, like places are just closing left and right in the city. And it's so depressing. But you know, when I was driving into the studio tonight, I was talking to a friend who's in the industry.
1: Mm-hmm.
0: And you know, she's at a high level, corporate level, for a pretty major group. And we were talking about another major restaurant group that has on their check a 3% surcharge. So this isn't in addition to your normal service charge, which is, you know, 20, 22% for the staff, your tax, you know, a 3% charge on top of your bill. And restaurants are trying to be creative in ways to offset rising costs, but it's the consumer who's paying the price. And it's very difficult. I had a friend of mine who was in Seattle last week dining. On his receipt was a 5% kitchen gratuity. Kitchen gratuity. So your gratuity for the staff in front of the house, tax, everything. And then another 5% is going to the kitchen. It's like, how much more can we charge people? Restaurants just can't stay open charging food and beverage. And, you know, then there's the credit card fees people charge. It's astronomical right now.
1: Yeah. And I don't think it's cool to do that.
0: No.
1: You need to be upfront about what your customers are paying. But I understand why restaurants don't want to do that. Because if you raise the price on a menu, people freak out more so than if you add a charge at the end. And this is something that we saw 10-ish years ago when Danny Meyer, big New York restaurateur, implemented a no tipping.
0: Yeah, the universal no tipping. You could leave whatever tip you wanted. What was it? It didn't work.
1: It was called hospitality included. And it meant
0: but
1: that
0: it was in the menu price.
1: Yes, it was all baked into the menu price. And they discovered that if you, even though New Yorkers tip at more than 20% on average, but if you try to sell an $80 bottle of wine compared to a $100 bottle of wine, people, even though in their brains, theoretically, they know the tip is included, and therefore an $80 bottle of wine is going to cost close to $100, they will not buy the $100 bottle of wine if it says it's $100. So people are beyond their awareness. They are sensitive to prices. And so you tack this stuff on the end and hope that they don't mind too much.
0: No, see, that works the exact opposite for me.
1: Right.
0: Because I sit there and start adding every line item and say, oh, okay, well, that was an additional $200. And then I leave annoyed after a great meal.
1: Right, which is why I say it's not cool.
0: Not cool.
1: Don't do it. Be straightforward with your customers.
0: Mm.
1: But I understand why. And Danny Meyer ultimately gave up during COVID when the industry was not in good shape.
0: Hell no.
1: It was awful for the restaurant industry, of course.
0: What did you even cover during that time?
1: Oh, we were busy. Our website traffic skyrocketed because we covered all the legislative stuff, administrative stuff, all of the different ways that restaurants were figuring out how to cope. And they had to cope in so many different ways.
0: They had to be super creative, think outside the box.
1: Yeah, I mean, pivot. Everyone said pivot.
0: Yeah.
1: They had to pivot. I think it was probably 2021, because the chef came out, he was still wearing a mask. I was in Napa at a wonderful restaurant. The chef came out to say hello. And I asked, so how have you been doing? And he talked for about 10 minutes about first we did this thing, we were giving away food, we were selling groceries, doing this, and this was Napa. So he's like, and then the fire started. He'd been talking for what seemed like 10 minutes, and we were only in June of 2020. The amount of adjusting that restaurants
0: trial
1: had to
0: and
1: do,
0: error.
1: Yes,
0: yeah.
1: And figuring it out, and the fact that so many restaurants survived is incredible.
0: I do have so much respect for anyone who's in the industry, operating a restaurant, working in a restaurant, and that place is still there today. Like, kudos to you, because I'm someone who loves going to restaurants. I didn't want any part of going to a restaurant during COVID. I was scared. I didn't want to sit close to people. I remember even coming into New York. I mean, we were still wearing masks and things, and it was a ghost town here. Walking through the West Village, seeing everything was boarded up, it freaked me out, and I didn't come back for probably 3 or 4 more months.
1: Yeah, I stayed in my apartment basically for 13 months in Brooklyn and saved a ton of money.
0: Yeah, I somehow didn't, which I'm still trying to figure out.
1: I mean, I did more mail order than I would have otherwise,
0: yeah.
1: But still not eating in restaurants. Then when I came out of lockdown, I stayed in my apartment for 13 months. I have enough pre-existing conditions, comorbidities, whatever, that I was able to get vaccinated fairly early. And then for the first time, because as a food writer, I got to go to all the new places. For
0: Absolutely.
1: The first time, I became a regular. That was amazing. And I found bars that I love. And I walked in and they didn't know that I was a food writer and they didn't care. They knew that I was a nice customer, I tipped well, I was polite to everybody around me, and
0: then you were like revenge dining. You were going out extra.
1: Oh, for sure. But I'd never been a regular before, and now I'm a regular at a lot of places.
0: Really? Anyone particular you want to give a mention to?
1: Sure. There are a couple places. So that was when I lived in Park Slope, and there's a wonderful bar called Logan's Run. It's on 5th Avenue between 5th and 6th, and it's a beer and shot bar, but a little bit better, with really good hamburgers.
0: Need a good burger.
1: Yes, they have delicious burgers. A deep whiskey list, if that's a thing for
0: one
1: you.
0: One that would impress Noah Rothbaum.
1: For the place, yeah. Like, you do not expect a beer and shots bar to have the whiskey list that they have. And the cocktails are inexpensive, and it's just a good neighborhood bar.
0: Like that.
1: It's so good that I have since moved away from Park Slope, and I now live in the deep south of Brooklyn on the Brighton Beach, Sheepshead Bay border. And there is a wonderful bar called Wheeler's Bar and a Restaurant. I go in, they know what I'm drinking, which is going to be Buffalo Trace on the rocks. They have good pasta. I hear their mussels are excellent. I haven't had them yet.
0: Oh, I love mussels.
1: And I love their POS system. That is the point of sale system for non-industry people. It's 2 cash registers. Like, it's a ka-ching cash register.
0: I like that. Is it a cash-only place?
1: No, they accept credit cards, but I pay cash there.
0: It's an old school vibe.
1: Yeah, yeah. And I pay cash there because it kind of feels like they prefer yeah. I pay cash there. So, and they have little signs up that say at least tip in cash.
0: Yeah, that's good.
1: So I pay in cash. Then there's a new place called Ertfeli, I think. Ertfeli, it's Georgian. So as in the former Soviet Republic of Georgia, not, you know, shrimp
0: Atlanta.
1: And grits. Yeah, exactly. R-T-V-E-L-I at the corner of Emmons Avenue and Sheepshead Bay Road that serves, like, if you want an education on Georgian wine, they will give it to you. And a lot of the restaurants in that neighborhood speak not a lot of English, which is cool because they're whatever.
0: It's more certainly, authentic.
1: Yeah, and they're catering to their local clientele. But at this particular place, they do speak English, and their beverage director is a certified sommelier, and he's Georgian, so he's an expert on, like, different Georgian spirits and stuff, and he will talk you through it. And you can get a really good education about the different wines and spirits of Georgia. And the food is sensational.
0: And what more could he ask for?
1: It's wonderful.
0: When we return, Brett Thorne gets personal. The meals that stayed with him, the stories that cost him something, and the ingredient of the week that is going to surprise you. Stay tuned. 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
0: Welcome back to the show. I've been chatting it up all night with Brett Thorne. Brett is a senior food and beverage editor of Nation's Restaurant News with responsibility for spotting and reporting on food and beverage trends across the country, as well as guiding overall food and beverage coverage. He also co-hosts a weekly podcast, Menu Talk with Pat and Brett, which features interviews with chefs, beverage directors, and other experts on the food service industry. You know what we haven't gotten to yet? Now I'm panicking that we're going to run out of time. The trends in the industry. What do you see trending right now? It's always what people always want to know.
1: True. There's a lot going on with beverages. Are you familiar with dirty sodas?
0: I am familiar with dirty sodas.
1: Good. That shows that you like report on food and beverage or
0: because
1: something.
0: It's like a mocktail of sorts.
1: Yes, it's a soda with stuff added to it.
0: Yeah.
1: Do you remember the TV show Laverne and Shirley?
0: I've heard of it.
1: Okay. So Laverne DeFazio would have milk and Pepsi, which everybody thought was weird.
0: Yeah.
1: But it turns out the actress Penny Marshall, who played Laverne DeFazio, when she was growing up, she couldn't have her soda till she finished her milk. So she had milk and then she got Pepsi and there was a little bit of milk left in the glass. Because how are you going to use a different glass?
0: Yeah.
1: Like, what are they, fancy?
0: Trendsetter.
1: So that was sort of a dirty soda now, which is a soda with anything added to it, but usually...
0: Is that like an egg cream of sorts?
1: Yes. An egg cream is a type of dirty soda, which is soda with chocolate syrup and a little dairy. Sometimes dairy, sometimes no dairy. Never eggs.
0: No,
1: despite
0: just in the name.
1: Yes, but it's soda with stuff added to it. Often it's like something like Dr. Pepper and coconut cream.
0: Yes.
1: Maybe a little lime.
0: Very hot right now. My sister just hosted a party for my niece who had an eighth grade graduation. So it's obviously a bunch of 13, 14-year-olds. She had a dirty soda bar, a fizz bar, and there was all sorts of carbonated beverages, all sorts of syrups, cold foams, you know, creams, whatever. Mm-hmm. And I was like, well, this is pretty hip.
1: Well, and it is for a lot of reasons. I mean, I don't call many trends problematic, but dirty soda, you're taking the part of our diet that is unquestionably the worst for you, soda, and then you're adding more stuff to it, mm-hmm. and more bad for you stuff. I mean, dairy's fine, but, you know, you're adding more calories, and, you know, why are you doing that? Except it's very popular. I don't know about the taste, but it's beautiful on social media, and
0: it's
1: you get that ombre
0: pleasing.
1: Effect. Of the dairy on top, yep. seeping into the soda.
0: I took Ooh. One sip. I said, I have diabetes
1: right.
0: now.
1: Yes.
0: I mean, that's not for me. Those drinks are not for me.
1: Yeah, I don't think they're for adults in general.
0: Right.
1: But whatever, their parents are buying the kids drinks and they're doing the dirty soda. And that's super trendy. What's happening with adults in beverages is that they don't have to drink cocktails anymore. Yeah, well, I like calling them spirit-free cocktails because
0: yeah, like
1: mocktail
0: that.
1: Seems kind of like impolite. Like, there's no, if you don't want to drink, don't drink. And it's really good for everybody because obviously, if you don't want to drink, don't drink.
0: This is really rich as we're sitting here drinking whiskey.
1: Yes. But, I mean, if you want to drink, drink. But if you don't, you don't have to. But you still have to kind of like pay your rent for your seat in a restaurant.
0: Right.
1: And people have shown. To me, shocking willingness to pay $16 for a mocktail.
0: It's very true.
1: Yeah.
0: I mean, there are times I have a lot of friends that don't drink and they'll order a spirit-free drink, which is sometimes the same price as my margarita.
1: Right.
0: So when it comes to doing the check, like it's not like someone's like, oh, well, I didn't drink. It's like, no, you still drank. You just drank differently.
1: Right. And it removes the liability issues of restaurants.
0: Mm-hmm.
1: You can't overserve somebody a mocktail. Keep giving them drinks.
0: Yeah, have 12.
1: Right? Yeah, exactly.
0: Help that check average.
1: Exactly. And there's no...
0: Some of them are labor intensive.
1: Yes.
0: It's not just a pineapple juice on the rocks. It's like you have a flavored syrup or some kind of herb situation in the drink. Like it takes a lot of prep. So there is justification for the price there also.
1: Absolutely. And they can't hide behind alcohol. So the juices have to be fresher. The ingredients have to be a little bit better. So that you can have a really delightful drink, even though you're sober. And you know what? If you're drunk, you're going to like the drink better anyway. So
0: that's right.
1: That mocktail trend is cool. Everybody wins in it, as far as I'm concerned. We're getting a little bit spicier. We like spicier food. Not crazy spicy. I mean, you see all the, you know, the hot ones and the Dave's Hot Chicken has a Reaper pepper that or a Reaper spice that, you know, will make a lot of people hallucinate. But most people don't order that. They order medium to mild. They like a little bit spicy. And then
0: yeah.
1: for the social media adventuresome bro, you can set your tongue on fire. And then there's just so much more multicultural stuff. Chefs are not tied to picking one cuisine and, you know, adhering to it religiously.
0: You know, I like that, actually,
1: oh,
0: because
1: too.
0: People ask me all the time. They're like, if you opened a restaurant, what kind of restaurant would it be? And I'm like, I don't want to stick to one thing. I don't want to say I'm going to open an American bistro or a French bistro. Like, I'm a global diner. I travel. I don't know, like, I would want something that kind of checked boxes all over the world. And because I think people have a more discerning palate where they're open to new flavors, new experiences, new ingredients. And that's what the people want right now.
1: Well, it's what the French have long called cuisine de chef, which is to say whatever the chef wants to cook. And, you know, that's what I think most of the great restaurants are. They're not, you know, tied to a particular theme. They're making food that the chef likes to make. And it allows for them to really express themselves and for the diners to try new things. Still, people love fried chicken sandwiches and hamburgers.
0: Oh, yeah.
1: And that's, Americans eat fried chicken sandwiches and hamburgers. Really, hamburgers and then fried chicken sandwiches. Although, now that people are getting delivery more, fried chicken sandwiches are becoming more popular than they were because they travel better. Have you ever eaten a 30-minute-old burger?
0: No.
1: Right.
0: Now, am I trying to, like, maybe, possibly once, but, like, often no?
1: It's not good. Fried chicken travels pretty well. Burgers don't. Burgers you need to eat hot and fresh. And so, but those are the two main meals that Americans eat, that and bowls, that people have started to call slop bowls, but that's not really fair. You know, you're the one controlling your food.
0: Yeah. I like a bowl.
1: Yeah.
0: I love to just build a bowl, put whatever I want in there, and mush it around and...
1: I mean, that's lunch. That is lunch, certainly in New York City. That's lunch for most New Yorkers who go into the office.
2: It beats the greasy burgers and fries, suffice to say.
0: There's a time and a place for that.
2: Exactly.
1: Yeah, I mean, in terms of what? In terms of joy? It does not beat it in terms of joy. In terms of nutrition? Sure.
2: Oh, yeah. No question.
1: Fair enough.
0: Food journalism tends to celebrate discovery, debut, innovation. Is there a kind of story you feel the industry doesn't tell enough? Something you'd write more of if, you know, editors would let you?
1: Well, I'm senior food and beverage editor, so I can write what I want, basically.
0: Unless... Like, really? Like, anything at all? Like, there's no
1: one... Oh, I'm sure not. Because, you know, I've been doing this long enough that I have my own sort of self-editor that says, no, that's not a thing.
0: You know your boundaries.
1: Yeah. I think there probably is an appetite out there for all of the long-standing, awesome restaurants that continue to serve their customers day in and day out and rely on their regulars. You kind of have to dig a little more to find the story behind that. I mean, every restaurant has a beautiful story of the people who opened it and what their dreams were and what they've tried to do and what they've learned and how the community has touched them and how they've touched their community. And it would be great to find the time to write more of that kind of really personal story. And we're starting to do a bit more of that because we know our readers want that. But they also, you know, want to know about the hottest, coolest food trend. And, you know, I recently wrote about cinnamon because I realized, you know, I've been in this job 27 years. I haven't written about cinnamon. And I need to write, I mean, not a specific feature about cinnamon. And dessert is on the editorial calendar, so I'm going to write about dessert. And cinnamon, you know, kind of checks all the boxes.
0: There's a lot of anti-inflammatory properties in cinnamon, which is good for your health.
1: Correct. It's good for you.
0: Yeah.
1: It is a comfort food of sorts. Mm. It's something that we associate with Thanksgiving and Christmas.
0: Yeah, those warm kind of spices.
1: Yeah, exactly. And it's a little bit spicy, but not enough that, you know, you're going to be hospitalized or anything. You know, some of those candies are really, really spicy, the cinnamon
0: candies.
1: Oh,
0: yeah, like the gum.
1: Yeah, but for the most part, it's a warm, comforting, lovely ingredient that is a little different, or can be a little different, but isn't, you know, no one's going to say, oh, no, cinnamon, that's radical. I'm not going to have that. And that's what a lot of consumers want these days. They want something that's not exactly the same, but that isn't terrifying. I just for some reason, was reminded that Logan's Roadhouse, which is this little steakhouse chain, or medium-sized steakhouse chain, just came out with an Uncrustables burger where they take Smucker's Uncrustables and they use that as the bun.
0: Interesting.
1: Yes. And every few years, some restaurant comes out with a peanut butter burger, and they say, you know what? It's not as bad as you'd think.
0: Oh.
1: Yeah, you're not buying it.
0: I'm not doing it.
2: I don't quite know about that.
1: I'm not saying you have to. I'm just saying that's a thing that kind of fits in that it's a little bit weird, but no one's going to say, I've never had peanut butter and jelly. I don't know how to relate to that.
0: Right. It's the relatable things that are winning right now.
1: But they don't necessarily want it on a burger. We'll see.
0: Brett, this is exactly the conversation I hoped it would be. Thank you for being this generous with your perspective and your honesty. Before I let you go, we have one more thing, the Culinary Confidential Ingredient of the Week. And this week's ingredient of the week is something I'm genuinely a little obsessed over right now, and they're called Szechuan buttons. And they are a foraged flower bud that, when you put it on your tongue, makes your entire mouth buzz and tingle like you touched a 9-volt battery, but in the best way possible. Brett, you cover what chefs are actually excited about before the rest of us catch up. Have you encountered these yet? And what do you think, this is the kind of ingredient that crosses over, or does it stay underground?
1: I haven't had a Szechuan button in a while. They were moving into a broader understanding, maybe 10, 15 years ago, I'm going to say 15. And what they do is you try them, you put them in your mouth, you chew on them, and then it changes the way things taste.
0: Yeah.
1: Sweet can taste sour, and spicy can taste
0: it's
1: salty.
0: It's trippy.
1: Yes, very trippy. I can see it. I mean, you're not going to be getting it at Denny's.
0: No, it's definitely going to be a higher end restaurant for sure, but it is an experience. And if you can get your hands on them and try it at home, you should really do that.
1: Absolutely. And it's an experiential thing. And that's something that people in the restaurant industry won't shut up about. That,
0: yes.
1: That people want experiences in restaurants. They want to go out and have some kind of safe adventure. They want something that's new and fun. I took some friends over the 4th of July weekend to this Georgian restaurant that I was just telling you about. And I think what they loved the most was the dancing and the kind of live lounge music. Like they were playing ABBA and stuff.
0: Love
1: and there
0: that.
1: Was something so not mainstream about the experience that, apart from the fact that the food was great and the service is wonderful, delicious drinks and, you know, we had the Georgian version of grappa, which is called jaja, same kind of idea. But they clearly love the experience more than anything else. And that's what people are going
0: out for. That's
1: what
0: it's all about.
1: They're looking for an adventure. And so, Szechuan button, absolutely.
0: Thank you for listening to Culinary Confidential with Christina Cates, Sunday nights at 9 p.m. on AM 970 The Answer. Thank you again to Brett Thorne for joining me on the show tonight. They say hospitality is all about bringing people to the table, but sometimes life does that for us first. A random seat at a whiskey tasting, a conversation that could have ended there. Instead, it led to this. Brett, thank you for saying yes, for sharing your knowledge, and for reminding us why storytelling matters just as much as the food and drinks themselves. Cheers to unexpected introductions, the people who enrich our lives because of them, and to the beautiful accidents that somehow never feel accidental. I'm really grateful that our paths crossed, and I appreciate you spending this hour with us. Here's to good conversation, great journalism, and whatever unexpected table the universe seats us at next. And speaking of next week on Culinary Confidential, I'm sitting down with someone who has dedicated her life to one of the oldest, most misunderstood, and most magnificent foods on the planet. Virginia Schaefer is an oyster sommelier. Yes, that is a real and incredible thing, and she knows the sea in a way that most of us never will. We're going to talk about how to actually taste an oyster, what terroir means when your ingredient is alive and pulled from salt water, and why the oyster may be the most sustainable, most complex, and most underrated thing on any menu. That conversation is going to be something special. I cannot wait to share it with you. But that is the show for tonight. Thanks for listening, and have a great night.
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12: This hour from Town Hall, I'm Mary Rose. The Michigan Senate race is shaping up as a key battleground this fall.
13: Progressive Abdul El-Sayed narrowly defeated Rep. Haley Stevens in Michigan's Democratic Senate primary, winning by less than 2 points despite heavy establishment spending and an endorsement from Governor Gretchen Whitmer. Stevens outperformed expectations with rural and black voters, exposing potential weakness for El-Sayed in a general election. Republican Mike Rogers currently leads El-Sayed in the polls, giving Republicans reason for optimism in a state that could help decide control of the Senate. Willie Nelson, The White House.
12: A terrorism expert says today's threat landscape is more complex than ever, with a growing number of extremist groups operating across multiple regions. Here's correspondent Bernie Bennett with more.
14: Colin Clark of the Soufan Center says terrorism has become increasingly diverse, making it harder for law enforcement to track and prevent attacks. Clark says while established groups like Al-Qaeda and Hezbollah remain concerns, newer organizations continue to emerge. He points to Al-Shabaab in Somalia, ISIS-K, and Al-Qaeda affiliates in Africa and Yemen as among the most dangerous threats. Clark defines terrorism as the use of violence to achieve political goals rather than financial gain. Bernie Bennett reporting.
12: The Senate has passed a short-term measure to keep federal agencies funded into early December and avoid a government shutdown during campaign season. Lawmakers are still smarting from the two historic shutdowns that occurred this past year. The bill generally funds the federal government at current levels through December the 11th, but includes a variety of funding exceptions that senators negotiated with the White House. The bill will still need to clear the House before it can go to the president's desk. More on these stories at townhall.com.
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2: 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And I don't want to waste one second of tonight's show because we have a jam-packed program in store for you. Joining me momentarily, Bill Carter, who is the author of The Late Shift and The War for Late Night. He was a television and media writer for The New York Times for over 25 years. He is now the editor-at-large for The Late Nighter. And he is joining me tonight to talk about and pay tribute to a friend of his and somebody in the world of broadcasting who I greatly idolized, who passed away a few weeks ago. We just haven't had time to even discuss it. And that is Peter LaSalle, who was Johnny Carson's producer, David Letterman's producer, produced for Craig Ferguson, Tom Snyder, Mike Wallace, Arthur Godfrey. The list goes on and on and on. So we'll be talking about that and more with Bill Carter. Also joining me tonight, Mike Connors of Connors and Sullivan for another edition of Estate Planning Gone Wrong, also joined by Professor Nicole Donnelly from the Connors and Sullivan firm. Stay tuned because this is a show you will not want to miss this evening on the Stouts of Tonight on AM 970. The Answer. Right away when we come back, my conversation with Bill Carter. Don't go away.
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18: 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And tonight I have the privilege to talk to somebody who is a favorite writer of mine, a favorite author of mine. He's the editor at large for Late Nighter, but he was the television and media reporter for the New York Times for something like 25 years or more. And he's the author of not one, but two of my favorite books, The Late Shift and The War for Late Night. And I even brought my well-worn copy of The Late Shift with me. I was perusing it again, even though I've read it probably 100 times over the last 10 years or so. Just an amazing book, an amazing man talking with me, Bill Carter. Bill, thank you so much for making the time tonight. How are you?
19: Yo, I'm doing well. How are you doing?
18: I'm doing great. Thank you. Now, Bill, I wanted to have you on because I haven't really had the chance to talk about it on the show in the last couple of weeks, time being as limited as it may be sometimes, but I wanted to pay tribute to somebody who was a giant in the world of broadcasting, and that was Peter LaSalle. And I know that through your work, you became very good friends with Mr. LaSalle and his family. So let me start by asking how you first met Peter LaSalle. Was it in writing The Late Shift and doing the research for that book?
19: Yes. In fact, I was pretty unaware of Peter because I didn't really get inside Carson's world very much. But I mean, Peter's name obviously was originally associated with Johnny Carson being executive producer of Johnny Carson show, Tonight Show. But because Carson ended before the whole business with who was going to succeed him at me, Peter, who was very close to David Letterman, came to New York and became executive producer of Letterman's show. And when I started to deeply just report, even before the book, when I started to just deeply report what was going on in the quest of the two competing friends for the seat in the Tonight Show, Jay Leno and David Letterman, I knew Dave's executive producer, Robert Morton, the famous Morty. I knew him, and he said, "You've got to come and meet Peter LaSalle." And so I did, and he just immediately struck me as this, you know, extraordinarily sophisticated gentleman who was extremely savvy about everything you could possibly want to know about both late night and comedy in general.
18: What's interesting about Peter LaSalle is that he was the counterpart to Freddie DeCordova on The Tonight Show. He was the associate producer for many years, of course, and later was promoted in the last several years to co-executive producer with Freddie. And most people who watched The Tonight Show would remember Freddie because Johnny would refer to him and converse with them off camera frequently. And he made no secret about who he was. But Peter was very much a behind the scenes kind of guy. He didn't go toward the limelight, and he certainly had a lot of reluctance to do interviews over the years. Did you find any hint of reluctance from him to participate in the book when you started writing it and just in your reporting in general?
19: I think he quickly respected that I was a serious reporter, a fair reporter, because I was at the Times, I had a certain reputation already, but And Morty vouched for me, and they had a very big interest in pursuing their story. What's interesting, when I got to know Peter well and he talked about his Carson days, is that, well, you probably know if you're a Late Night fan that the host will frequently converse with a producer on who's on the set off camera, and that tends to be what they call the showrunner, who's the person on. And so Morty would be that person, but and then Freddie was that person for Johnny. Peter, behind the scenes, was running basically all the details of the show, like all the booking, all the budgets, everything came through him. So he had much more of an on hand kind of guidance to what the show was doing. And Freddie was, you know, the guy who glad handed the guests and, you know, had a long reputation in show business. People knew him. And so that's what he represented. But I think Peter was way more trusted by Johnny. In terms of what we're going to do with the show and things like that. And then he had that role again with Dave. And Dave, of course, respected him enormously because Dave was in awe of Carson. And Peter was the one who, after Dave went on and had his first stand-up spot with Carson and killed and did a fantastic first spot and got invited to the couch, Peter, who was always on the hunt for guest hosts because Johnny was often off the air, he immediately identified, he said, I think this kid's a host. And he got very interested in Dave's career, and Dave was incredibly flattered. And obviously the first opportunity he had, he brought him to New York to work on his show.
18: How important do you think Peter LaSalle was in shaping David Letterman and coaching him and mentoring him in his style as a host?
19: Well, you know, David already had a significantly long run in late night as a host. But Peter first guided him when he was a guest host. And as a guest host, he obviously started out with certain quirks. Dave maintained many quirks, but Peter always would calmly tell him, here's what you're doing wrong. And because of his experience and his eminence as a guy, just an impressive man, Dave listened to him. Now, people will make the point, Dave lost his father at a young age. He was in his teens. And Peter was a kind of father figure for him for a time. There's no doubt about that. It was not spoken, obviously, but people on the staff would say it. And, you know, you could kind of notice it because Dave is irascible and he is a difficult guy on himself, very difficult guy on himself. And he definitely needed a calming presence, especially in that period when it was a real challenge who was going to get the Tonight Show, and Peter was his advocate inside NBC. So they were a team, and I think Peter's guidance was hugely, hugely important to Dave, and as it eventuated, absolutely crucial in what happened. So
18: in many ways, he was the catalyst for everything that happened in the late shift, because he was the one who said to David Letterman, I'll get you an 11:30 show. He was the one who set David Letterman up with Michael Ovitz, who was at the time, of course, the most powerful man in Hollywood and would become David Letterman's agent. And he was the one who recruited Johnny Carson to convince David Letterman not to take the half-baked NBC offer. How do you think things would have panned out for David Letterman career-wise after Jay Leno got the Tonight Show had Peter LaSalle not been in his corner?
19: I think he would have not been able to stay as a host. I mean, I think, well, CBS obviously had an offer on the table, so I'm not saying he wouldn't have gone to CBS anyway, but psychologically, Dave was in a mess at this time. He really was. He wanted that show more than life itself. You know, he desperately wanted the show. And Peter made the moves. He made the right moves. He did get Ovitz involved. Very important, because Ovitz went, before he got the offers, he went and got NBC to, you know, definitively get the idea of when his contract was going to end. And agreed to the fact that even though Dave had a clause in his contract, is terribly drawn out track, that forbid him from negotiating for anything new until his contract is over, he said, okay, but we can talk to people. You know, we can just talk. And that was very important, because that wound up being so important to Dave, because all these big, big Hollywood people came in to want Dave. And he didn't think that would happen. Despite his enormous success, he thought, who's going to want me? Who's going to really want me? And of course, everywhere, all the syndicators, ABC, CBS, they all want Fox. They all wanted him. So he got that because of Ovitz. And Dave didn't want to have an agent like that. He hated that kind of show business. He hated that muscular show business of pushing people around. He just didn't like that. But that's why he wound up with a bad contract. As Peter said, he had all he had gotten for a kill fee if he didn't get the Tonight Show was like $1 million, which Peter described as tip money for NBC. And it was true. I mean, he had gotten himself into a bad contract. And again, Peter, very savvy, knew there had to find a way to work around the bad contract. And he was very crucial in that. But he also was extremely mindful of Dave's career and what was going to happen to Dave's career. Yes, the Tonight Show was the thing they had to chase. But when it came down to his opportunity to get it, Leno has the show. Dave still has another year left in late night. So he's following Leno for a year. And at the last minute, and he got a deal with CBS. He hasn't signed the deal, but CBS has the deal on the table. NBC has the, quote, right to match that deal. And what they put in the deal to thwart that was that it had to be that the show was at 11:30. And so NBC could not actually match because they could not put that in. And NBC was saying, that's not legal. But they realized if they try to fight that, they're probably going to lose. So NBC at the last minute, he orchestrated some fantastic things, Sally. He orchestrated a meeting between Bob Wright, the entire chairman of NBC, whom he had developed a good relationship with because Peter was that kind of guy, but an actual sit down with Dave, because everybody had told Bob Wright

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4: Still going to do it because it was his dream and he just didn't want to listen anymore. And Peter in desperation said, what if you talk to Johnny? And Dave was like, well, Johnny's not going to talk about it. And he called up Johnny, and Johnny was loath to get in the middle of Letterman because he was very friendly with Bob Wright. He owed a lot to NBC and he didn't want to get in the middle of that fractious situation. But Peter persuaded him, just talk to Dave. He's just frantic. Talk to him. And so he did. He called up Dave and they talked, and Dave basically said, I'm in hell here. I don't know what to do, Johnny. I don't know what to do. And Johnny was like, I'm not going to tell you what to do. I can't tell you what to do. But if you ask me what I would do, if I had this situation, I would walk. And Dave walked.
5: You had the opportunity when you were writing the book to interview Johnny for the book. What did Johnny Carson have to say to you, if anything, if it even came up, about Peter LaSalle? What might he have expressed to you about his relationship with Peter?
4: So getting to talk to Johnny was also a story.
5: I was going to ask you about this, and this is a great story as to how you landed this interview.
4: He was very reluctant, again, to be on the record at all. And I was talking to his lawyer, Ed Hoekstraten, the Hook.
5: Yes.
4: And it had this lawyer, his best friend, Bombastic Bushkin, Henry Bushkin. And Dave had told me a story when I was interviewing him about how at one point in time, Dave's doing great, late night, et cetera. And Johnny had a piece of the show, like 5% or something of the show, maybe 10%, to make him happy. He really didn't have any production say on the show, but he had a little connection with Carson Productions because of that. And Bushkin, as the head of Carson Productions, shows up unannounced one day in Dave's office. And Dave was like, what's this guy doing here? Why? And Bushkin says, listen, we think you're doing great. Carson Productions really is thrilled. So we want to make sure that you get the show. So if you sign with us, sign with Carson Productions now, and we're going to put you in place to get to show when Johnny steps down. And Dave was always worried about offending Johnny and not looking like he was pushing Johnny. And he's like, well, does Johnny know this was happening? And they said, no, I'm running the production company. I want to make this deal. And Dave was like, screw this. I'm getting out of this. Whatever machinations this guy's pulling, I'm out. And he basically got him out of his office and told people never let that guy in again.
5: Yeah.
4: So I had that story anyway. And I'm trying to reach Carter, negotiating with Hoekstraten, who says, you know, Johnny, he's reluctant, but maybe he might do it. We're going back and forth. And Hook, he really sort of wanted to be involved in the book. So he liked the idea of being mentioned, I guess. And so I said, what if I'll write up a list of questions. Can you think Johnny, even if he writes them back to me, at least I'll have had some way of saying, yes, Johnny Carson related this to me. I didn't interview him, but you know, and he said, okay, that's a good idea. That's a good idea. Maybe Johnny will respond to that. And so I said, okay. And he said, so mail them to me. I'll get them to Johnny, but do not expect an answer fast. He might shelve it. He might decide to look at it later. Just don't expect. It's like, okay. I mean, I'd say it was 2 days later. I was at home on a Friday. I used to work from home on Friday. Phone in my office rings. This is Johnny Carson. You got to tell me about this Bushkin deal with Dave. Because that was one of my questions. And I had a feeling that would tweak his interest. But then I had him on the phone. So then we talked. And of course, I had to talk about the phone call. And he said, yes, Peter called me. And Peter, you know, Peter was very close to me. And I understood Peter, why he wanted to fight for Dave. And so, of course, I responded because it was Peter. That was about the extent of it. He didn't really go into great detail, but he respected Peter so much that's why he was willing to step into this situation that was offered for him. My wife knew I'd been desperate to get Carson, and I hung up the phone and I just said, yes. And out there, she said, oh my God, is that Johnny Carson? I said, yes, it was.
5: What a magical experience that must have been. Well, you had the opportunity over the years surrounding the book, I would say, to see Johnny. You were at the Carnegie Hall event, infamously, where Johnny announced he'd be retiring. You were at the 1993 communications luncheon, I believe, in that he performed at. Did you get

0: to talk with.
1: I spoke to him on that occasion. I spoke to Johnny on the, at the communication thing. At the upfront, nobody spoke to Johnny, not even the NBC people. He just walked out and told him that he bolted. And he went over to Dave's show.
2: That's right. And name dropped Joe Franklin, no less, which I always love. Well, what, so what did you talk? Do you remember what you talked about at the communications luncheon?
1: Well, then the big question was Johnny going to do anything else, right? And it was an interesting thing because in the time between he had left the air and that, which wasn't that long.
2: It was almost a year, I think, to the day. I think that was May 1993, somewhere around there.
1: Like a year later. And his voice was a little different. And it, later on, Peter would tell me, oh, his voice has changed tremendously. And of course, he went with emphysema and all that. But it, he said it was because he didn't perform anymore. So he didn't use the voice that he always used in performing. And it changed the timbre of his voice a little, which was interesting. But I was like, you know, what do you think, Johnny? He said, well, I'm getting a lot, you know, a lot of people want me to do certain things. But, you know, after you've done that show, it's very hard. It's very hard to pick something else to do because I don't want to disappoint people. And it was a brief conversation, but very sincere and sort of moving. Like after that, I remember talking to Peter about it and he said, he's done. He's not doing it anymore. He's not going to do it anymore. He just doesn't want to perform in a way that in any way diminishes what he was.
2: And wisely so, he stayed away. And I think he really did make the right move. And certainly from all accounts, he seemed happy with that decision on the whole. We're going to take a break. And when we come back, more of my conversation with Bill Carter, the author of The Late Shift and The War for Late Night. This is Joe Sibilia on Nostalgia Tonight on AM 970 The Answer. Don't go away.

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After September 11th, he spent months at Ground Zero searching for victims, including his brother, firefighter Thomas Foley, who was killed in the attacks. After battling pancreatic cancer linked to his time at Ground Zero, Daniel Foley passed away at 46 years old. 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That's T, the number 2, T.org. 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

0: sound. 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This is your host, Joe Sibilia, on AM 970. The Answer, if you just tuned in, I'm talking with Bill Carter, who is the author of The Late Shift and The War for Late Night. Now, Peter LaSalle, you know, as amazing as his career was with everyone from Arthur Godfrey to Johnny Carson, Letterman, Tom Snyder, and ultimately Craig Ferguson, I think what makes his story so fascinating is the beginning of his life. If that isn't all fascinating enough, which is the fact that he was a Holocaust survivor. And I'm wondering, when did you first learn about his past? How did you learn about that? And what was your reaction when you learned about his backstory?
1: It was a while. I mean, the thing is, I should say, we became very friendly, and he wanted to go back to Los Angeles desperately, he and his wife.
0: When he was producing Dave Letterman's show.
1: Yes, he was producing Letterman's show. And so when the opportunity came to do Snyder in Los Angeles, he's like, I want to go back and do that. So he went back. But whenever I would be in L.A., he would say, let me know when you're like, let me know. And we would always go to dinner. Peter, Alice, and myself, we always went to dinner. So I got to know him. I went to his home, beautiful home in Beverly Hills, his beautiful home in Malibu for lunch one day. And he wanted to know, he was very interested in everything else that was going on in television and things the Times were doing and reporters from the Times that he read and all kinds. He had very many interests, very bright man. Did not talk about his past. Never brought it up. Did not talk about it. And I think the first time I saw the number on his arm. And I was, of course, dumbstruck, I guess, but I didn't have any doubt about this, what it was. But you don't just bring that up at lunch. So, of course, I then did some research about it. And I guess maybe I talked to Morty, who I was very friendly with. And he said, oh, my God, his story is amazing. And eventually we talked about it. But in spurts, like, he didn't just lay it out, you know, and... You know, I didn't know what camps he was in. He never, I knew he had been born in Germany and, then went to the Netherlands. And that's where he and his family were taken by the Nazis. But I didn't know actually really until people were writing obits about him is that he and his mother and his sister, his father had already passed away, went to a camp that was kind of the model camp that the Nazis built. That they could take the Red Cross to and fake them out like we're not doing such bad things. So they were very fortunate in that sense that they managed to survive based on that. But what, you know, I tried to pull out of him a little bit about, you're so adept at comedy, right? And understanding comedy. And yet so a lot of people who have the life you had and find that very difficult. And he was like, no, he basically said, I'm able to compartmentalize. I don't deny that. I don't run away from that, but I don't really talk about it. I go beyond it. I get beyond it. And maybe you have to, I don't know. I mean, you know, otherwise you have nightmares your whole life. Fortunately, his mother and sister did survive with him. So he didn't have that, but he must have seen some pretty terrible things. And I don't know. There's a gap there because he manages to get to America. I'm not exactly sure how. They must have had some resources that they had managed to squirrel away because they got to America in 46 or 7, I think. And he immediately jumps into the television business, the media business, you know, gets a usher job at Radio City and gets a paid job at NBC. So he gets himself in that business and is just the kind of person, he's an impressive person. So he's good at what he's doing. And he also, this is remarkable, in my opinion. He had no trace of an accent. None. Zero. And he said, I decided I was not going to have an accent. He made a decision. You know, that's amazing to me. Like, it's hard to do that, to get all trace out of your life like that. You know, people meeting him would not have that reaction. I should say that my wife would come to me sometimes. And he was just incredibly nice to her too. And Alice was too. And they'd always ask after just fabulous people, just incredibly wonderful people.
0: Perhaps one of the most remarkable stories of triumph and survival when you really think about everything that he came from and what he achieved in this life. And
1: frankly, all of that is true. All his achievements are true. et cetera, and being, you know, even the thing about getting rid of an accent. But this was a lovely man. He was a lovely man. He was open and generous and thoughtful, very, very thoughtful and deep. He did not in any way carry apparent scars. I mean, he became this incredibly successful man with these fabulous houses and lots of money. But that did that a lot of times that doesn't make you a better man. You know, he just was an outstanding guy. You know, and it was interesting because in all the people that worked around him, you didn't hear anybody say, "Oh God, what a difficult guy he is," or "Wow." He was always incredibly well regarded. And even like Craig Ferguson, eventually, I think they had some, not falling out exactly, but their relationship wasn't the same. But I noticed when he passed with Craig, was like, he made me a talk show. I had no idea how to do this. He did everything for me. And there was just a whole lot of people in that category. Other people in show business who, like David Steinberg and
2: Eben Wright. I mean, they just would go on and on about they owed everything to him.
0: Peter is a major character, as he is in the Late Shift book.
1: Yeah.
0: He is in the Late Shift movie, which, Bill, I got to tell you, I am a big fan of the movie. And I told Robert Morton this a couple of years ago when we were talking. I said, you know, I said, this movie for me, it's like a date movie. If I'm dating, you know, if I'm dating a girl, I said, we have to watch this movie. And if they like the movie, I know they're a keeper. And if they hate it or they complain about it, then I know maybe it's time to meet somebody else. Because
1: this sounds like, Joe, this sounds like the movie Diner. And the people, the dates have to know about the Baltimore Colts. But okay.
0: Suffice it to say, it's a movie that I highly enjoy. Did you ever hear what Peter thought of the movie, or for that matter, what some of the other people in it thought of it? David Letterman had some infamous lines about it.
1: Letterman, of course, I never thought he'd particularly like because he's awkward about stuff like that. But he was mean to the guy. He really was mean to the guy. And the guy did a good job. I mean, he really did. Actually, he was pretty good, I thought. You know, they did give him red hair. I'm not sure why they did that. And but he did. I thought he was pretty good. The little guy, they put this crazy stuff on his face. I didn't like that at all. But Peter, the guy who played Peter.
0: Played him later on the Late Late Show, by the way, in a couple of bits with Craig Ferguson.
1: Yes. Yes, he did. Yes. I was about to say, he was really good. Captured a lot of that personality. And he, what was his name? Gilborn.
0: Stephen Gilborn, I believe his name was.
1: Yeah. He sat with me. No, I was not involved in production really, but I went to the set, you know, but he absolutely wanted to talk to me. He said, reading this book, I mean, the script, this guy is so special. I need to like pick your brain. And I tried to convey to him many of the things I'm telling you. And it's very hard to do. How do you exactly capture a guy like who has these qualities and this background? So he was very sincere about it. It's so important to me to get him right. It's so important. And I think he did a great job, and Peter respected it. Yeah, he did. He did.
0: He pulled it off. I thought he did. He did a very good job.
1: Treat Williams, on the other hand, was tremendous.
0: Yes, says Michael Ovitz. How intimidated were you to interview Michael Ovitz? Were you intimidated at all?
1: He made me uncomfortable because he had, you know, he had this whole Zen master approach to everything, right? And he had this, you know, the offices of CAA then were this palatial building, Beverly Hills. And you go in, you're going to see Ovitz is like, oh my God, there's like a Praetorian guard you have to go through, right? Anyway, we go out and we sat in a conference room, in the conference room, the big conference room with very avant-garde furniture and, you know, one bowl of fruit in the middle and all set up that you wouldn't be exactly comfortable, you know? I mean, he's not relaxed. And, you know, his whole thing was, I'm going to give you very little. That was his approach. I'm going to give you very little. So I got, you know, I needed to talk to him. I needed to get a few things from him. He was not very accommodating. But from my mind, it was on my checklist. So I checked it off, right? So I did him fairly early in the process. And then he must have started to hear everybody was talking. All of a sudden, he starts calling me up. Hey, I can help you with something else. I can do this. You want to see the contracts? All of a sudden, he really wants in. He wanted in because I think he got word that I was doing this, that people were kind of impressed with the way it was going. They thought I was a great reporter, whatever. And now he wanted in. So that was kind of interesting. And it was helpful because he then spelled out way more on the phone than he did in person.
0: You know, you have probably met and interviewed just about all of the major late night hosts of the last 70 years at some point or another. Did you ever get the chance to interview Steve Allen or meet Steve Allen or Jack Parr?
1: No. Steve Allen passed away before I really did much on this. And so did Parr. But we did interview Steve Allen's son.
0: That's right.
1: When we did the documentary. And he was actually pretty good. He actually had some very good stories about his dad. I have to say my dad was an enormous fan of Steve Allen. An enormous, enormous fan of Steve Allen. Even though I was a kid and was not really, probably down the hall in my bedroom, I hear him laughing hysterically. And I'd say, what was that? Oh, no, this guy, Steve Allen, I think he's great. And then Steve would come back very often. He'd have some kind of an hour special or whatever. And he'd have his characters on Don Knotts and these guys that he used to have on. And he was funny. He was, no doubt he was funny. But I never got to talk to him. And Parr was, you know, I found it Parr interesting. People have this notion about Parr. He was a strange guy and everything, but he was huge. I mean, if you go back and research, he was very, very big. He only did it 6 years, but he was enormous. And the pressure on Carson to succeed him was gigantic. Who's going to say, how can you succeed Jack Parr? It took Johnny about 3 days before people forgot about Jack Parr. But anyway, Parr had that very famous incident where he walked off the show. So you have to talk about that.
0: Well, you know, I have had the opportunity in doing this show. I've befriended a great gentleman by the name of Marshall Lichterman. And Marshall was a page on Steve Allen's Westinghouse show. And he carried over to when Regis Philbin hosted that show. And he was friends with Regis for something like 40, 50 years. He shows up in Regis's memoirs. Amazing guy. Regis, I was a tremendous fan of. Who do you think are the people in late night who maybe should have gotten a shot but never did as a host? Or not necessarily a show that flopped or didn't go over like Regis's when he did the Westinghouse show, but just any kind of broadcaster or comedian. Who do you think should have gotten a stab at late night that didn't?
1: Well, that's an interesting question. Martin Short?
2: Martin Short would have been tremendous as a host. I mean, he's just that kind of wild, crazy talent. I mean, you couldn't have a person like Robin Williams because he was too uncontrollable. His comedy is too uncontrollable. But there was a time before Seinfeld did his sitcom that NBC was very high on him. Again, great stand-up. Not sure he would have been a great host. What makes a great host is your personality when you're not just doing comedy. You know what I mean? I would not have predicted in a billion years that Conan would be a great host because I didn't know who he was. I never heard of him, but he had a special quality and it paid off. So I would have liked to seen, if it'd been my choice along the way, I would have, before I think James Corden wound up doing a good job, but before I gave James Corden the job, I would definitely have tried to give it to Tina Fey because no woman had ever really succeeded because they weren't right, whatever. She would have killed it, in my opinion. So,
0: well, it's funny, and I will bring this up. This ties in well with Peter LaSalle. The one woman who really did get the shot in late night was Joan Rivers, and Peter LaSalle was a very integral part of that story, as I'm sure you know.
1: Very close to Joan. Very, very close to Joan. Again, because the guest hosting, all of that with Johnny, he really advanced her career, really did. And she and her husband and Alice and Peter were very close. They were, I think they vacationed together. I mean, they were very close. So, you know, he also tried with Joan. He always tried to keep Joan cleaner. he didn't say don't do any blue material with him, but just a smattering is enough. You go too far. He had an issue with Ferguson on that too. But then Joan did the thing with Johnny and behind Johnny's back. And that was it for, you know, I mean, it wasn't because Johnny didn't tell Peter end your friendship with Joan because he, you know, that it was just from Peter's point of view, he agreed. She didn't talk to him about it. She took this job and that really shattered her. She thought it was terrible that Peter had broken the relationship. But she kind of betrayed it. So, and he felt sorry for her. Then, of course, her husband killed himself, and it was, you know, her career really went into the trash pit, basically. Not really. She still functioned, and she had her whole thing on the red carpet and all that. But he felt like it was a waste of her talent. He thought she was very talented, very talented.
3: You mentioned Craig Ferguson and Peter had some kind of falling out, is the word, but their relationship changed. And Peter was open about the fact that his relationship with David Letterman changed. Could I intrude to ask what went on between them? Because Peter seemed like a very loyal advocate for both of them. And it just, yeah, it surprises me to hear that.
1: You know what it was? Peter would not say what his real opinion was. There was no sycophancy in him at all. So he'd tell people straight, you know, you didn't do this well, or you're taking this too far, or whatever. And I think Dave appreciated that to a point, and then probably was like, I don't like hearing that, you know, because Dave questioned himself a lot. Peter always did it with the idea of how we can improve, you know, what we can do better. But he wasn't a sock hop, you know, he would talk to Johnny that way. You know, Johnny was not initially very warm to Peter, but eventually it was like, you know, I got to listen to this guy. And then after Johnny left the air, they got really close. They got really close because now he appreciated Peter's human side, what a great human being he was. And I think Peter was he was the boss. He still was the boss. So, you know, he would have told people, you know, that bit you did didn't work because you threw away the jokes. Like, he hated it when Letterman would throw away jokes. Like, Letterman would start a bit some nights, and if it wasn't working, he'd just quit it. The writers had done it, had been rehearsed or anything. He just quit it. If the joke, first couple of jokes didn't work, he didn't like that. Because Johnny would save the bit, right? But make fun of it and save it.
3: Right. Which he did brilliantly.
1: So I'm not, I mean, I can't say exactly what it was, but I mean, I assume that it was because he, at some point, the person thinks, I know what I'm doing. I don't really have to listen anymore.
3: And probably a mistake. Anybody who didn't want to listen to Peter LaSalle, because wisdom he had to offer.
1: eventually, I think after the fact, then they realized, yeah, I probably should listen to him.
3: Yeah. Bill Carter, it's always a joy to listen to you because you are just so insightful. What a pleasure to finally, after so many years, have the chance to chat with you about one of my favorite subjects. And tonight, especially to honor somebody who I greatly admired in the world of show business. Thank you for making the time.
1: Well, I'm happy to have done it, and obviously happy to say anything about my friend Peter.
0: We're going to take another break, and when we come back, Mike Connors of Connors & Sullivan and Professor Nicole Donnelly join me for another edition of Estate Planning Gone Wrong. This is Joe Sebilia on Nostalgia Tonight on AM 970, The Answer. Don't go away.

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0: Hello and welcome back to Nostalgia Tonight. This is your host, Joe Sibilia, on AM970 The Answer. Let me tell you, it is late, and I am what the experts nowadays would call hangry. And I'll tell you why. We just wrapped up in this last break with Bill Carter. Like lightning, I traveled back to Bay Ridge, Brooklyn. And on the way home, I said, I'm going to stop in and see my good friends at Connors and Sullivan. But before I do, I said, I'm dying to have a slice of pizza. So every time I come here and I want to go get a slice of pizza next door, they're closed. And so now I'm hungry and now I'm hangry. And I'm here in my disheveled state at this late hour, ready to talk to Mike Connors. There is a bright spot. The light at the end of the tunnel is I get to talk to you, Mike, and to Professor Nicole Donnelly, who has wondered where I am. And I told her, what did I say? I have no idea where I've been.
1: So you've been MIA there, Joe. I haven't seen you forever.
0: Thank you for having me back here tonight. How is everyone doing? Michael Jr.'s here. Maria's here. Maestro's here. No, you're not here. Okay, forget it.
1: He's a bystander.
0: Yeah, a bystander. Innocent bystander. You know, I walked in. First of all, let me tell you something, Mr. Connors, if I may. I don't know how I even get through the front door, because I walk in the front door and I finally took a moment to really look at all your wall hangings in the front lobby. And what do I see? Signed Jimmy Carter, signed the Bushes, signed Joe Biden. I walk in a little bit, the kitchenette, signed Ronald Reagan. How do you even let me in this place? How many presidents are you friends with?
1: Well, I mean, I got Joe Biden's autograph signature out there. So, you know, I mean, I'm sure he signed it himself, you know, right in front of me. Of course, you're looking at Mike Connors up there. I got his autograph picture, too. The actor Mike Connors.
0: That's right. You have Tony LoBianco. Now, I walked in, speaking of history and speaking of show business history. We love show business history on the Nostalgia Tonight. And I walk in and I stand up to greet you, and especially to stand up to greet Professor Nicole Donnelly over here. And I happen to see a book with Elvis Presley. And may I?
1: I certainly.
0: The book is called Murder of an Elvis Girl, Solving the Jenny Maxwell Case. Now, this title alone immediately caught my attention, but let it not be forgotten that, believe it or not, this all ties in to estate planning gone wrong. How does a former Elvis movie love interest have an estate plan that goes wrong?
1: Well, that's a long story. Should I start? Now, Jenny Maxwell lived in my grandmother's house at 556 72nd Street here, right around the corner.
0: Which Elvis movie did she do? She was in Blue Hawaii.
1: Hawaii.
0: But I've read that from the back.
1: And she did some Twilight Zones and some Gunsmokes and things like that. And then, you know, she got married to this rich guy. And I think it was the second marriage by this point. And they were having problems. They were getting divorced. And according to the police and this investigative reporter, her husband had arranged to get her killed, but the hitman killed her and the husband, but he killed her first. So she had a kid from a prior marriage. He had kids from a prior marriage. So under California law, since she died first, everything went to the husband. They were still married. They weren't divorced. And then he died. Everything went to his kids and nothing went to her kid.
0: But if the husband was found to have plotted this murder in the first case, wouldn't a court say, no, your children are not entitled to her money?
1: If he was convicted, you got to be convicted.
0: You're innocent.
1: This innocence of proven guilty. And we've had this case, you know, in our office, too. If you kill your wife and you get off on insanity, you're not convicted of the crime, you inherit.
0: This is exactly why I tell you tonight, if you're listening, you ought to come to Connors and Sullivan and get your estate planned right away.
1: One of the things that happens a lot, people are in the middle of divorce and they don't do a will. And something happens. Let's say they're in an accident. Husband and wife getting divorced. Wife's in a car accident. She has no will, or maybe she has no will, even all to her husband. It all goes to the husband. And maybe that's not what she wants at that time. So as soon as you're like really in the middle of that divorce, or as soon as possible in the divorce, you should do a will.
0: How long do people tend to put off planning a will if they're in the process of a divorce? Do you find people sometimes are divorced over a year or more before they think, oh, gee, I better update my will?
1: I don't know why. Nicole, you probably heard that. Some divorce lawyer says, well, don't do the will till you're divorced. But things happen in between. And again, from when we sit in our position here, we see things when bad things happen. We don't see when everything goes right, nothing happens. They don't come to us. They come to us when things go wrong. I would say as soon as you're in your mind, the divorce is going through, get a will done, because your spouse may have a claim against your estate, but keep that claim to the limits. Keep it to the, you know, as low as possible. And You know, you talk about laughing airs in law school. You know, they talk about laughing airs when you were in law school?
2: Yeah, of course. I think the biggest discrepancy we see when people are getting a divorce, and I think where we differ from divorce attorneys, is a lot of times people get divorced and they have this settlement agreement, but they won't change the deed over to the house. So it'll stay as husband and wife because they're both on the mortgage, and they think like somehow this agreement is going to be overly clear as far as who inherits, who owns title, and it gets a little murky and muddy.
0: What is a laughing heir, for those who don't know?
2: People who inherit that would have never inherited had there been a good plan.
0: So basically, this isn't a good laugh. This is like a maniacal, evil laugh that I just inherited a whole bunch of money I shouldn't have inherited.
2: I mean, it's a good laugh for you.
1: They're not sad at your death, but they're happy to get the money from your inheritance.
0: That what?
1: That's a laughing heir.
2: And you're rolling over in your grave watching it all happen.
0: How difficult is it to right the wrongs of a poor estate plan? You say people come to you when there's trouble.
1: Well, that always depends on the circumstances in front of us. We do the best we can under the circumstances. Now, as far as tax planning, whatever, husband and wife, if they do poor tax planning, sometimes we have about 9 months to get things right with the IRS. And New York State is very tough on taxes. So if a husband and wife, if one dies and you're not prepared tax-wise, or you're not sure whether you're prepared or not, you should come in because... Like, I'll give you an example. Let's say you got a husband and wife. They got an $8 million estate in New York. Husband dies, leaves everything to wife. There's no tax, assuming they're U.S. citizens. Wife dies with an $8 million estate. Kids pay $800,000 in taxes. Now, within 9 months, we could have renounced or make a gift of, let's say, that an extra $500,000, and we would save the kids $800,000 in taxes. So within 9 months of death, and don't come in on the 8th month and 28th day. You know, we need a little time to get the papers ready.
2: But as far as like your question is concerned, how hard is it? I mean, people do an estate plan all the time and they get these books or these weird kits or these weird plans from attorneys who don't really understand the whole picture, or maybe they didn't tell them the whole picture. As long as they're competent, like well in the mind and alive, we can pretty much right the wrong. After somebody dies, it's a little bit harder, or a lot of it harder.
0: Well, this is why this weekend I've cleared my schedule. I'm just going to stay here at Connors and Sullivan, not even going to go home. Tomorrow morning, bright and early, Monday at 9 a.m. when you get in. I'm sure you're here even earlier.
1: I don't have a lot of typhus in the office at 10:30 at night, Joe.
0: Well, what can I say? You're always kind to make time for me, and I thank you for doing that tonight. Mr. Connors, thank you. Professor Nicole Donnelly, even you stayed grading all your papers all night. You know, somehow you made the time to come in and talk to little old me. You could have been talking to Ronald Reagan. You could have been talking to the Bushes, the Carters. They may be dead, but you still could have been talking to them. And thank goodness you took any presidents who had poor estate plans, by the way, that you could think of off the top of your head. You're an expert on history. So to ask you, it shouldn't be much of a stretch. You probably know what, like, Polk's estate plan was. I mean,
1: to be honest with you, I haven't dealt a lot with the, you know, estate planning of presidents. That might be a good subject for somebody someday. Somebody write. I know George Washington didn't trust lawyers and he did his own will, which
0: really
1: is not a good idea because
0: big no no.
1: Right, right. But you
0: big
1: know,
0: no no. You know, with laughing heir is the one who now his great great great great whatever who has his powdered wig and his ivory teeth. They're laughing all the way to the bank, selling that on Pawn Stars or something or other. On that note, I think that's just about time to wrap up the Stalgia tonight. Many thanks to the good people at Connors and Sullivan, Mike Connors, Professor Nicole Donnelly, and Michael Connors, and those who shall not be named because they don't want to be associated with me. And a special thank you. And a special thank you to Bill Carter. Until next Sunday night at 10 o'clock, this is Joe Sevilla signing off for Nostalgia Tonight on AM 970, The Answer.
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6: News this hour from Town Hall. I'm Jason Walker. Terrorism experts say now today's threat landscape more complex than ever.
7: Colin Clark of the Soufan Center says terrorism has become increasingly diverse, making it harder for law enforcement to track and prevent attacks. Clark says while established groups like Al-Qaeda and Hezbollah remain concerns, newer organizations continue to emerge. He points to Al-Shabaab in Somalia, ISIS-K, and Al-Qaeda affiliates in Africa and Yemen as among the most dangerous threat. Clark defines terrorism as the use of violence to achieve political goals rather than financial gain. Bernie Bennett reporting.
6: ICE says every officer and agent in the field soon will be equipped with body cameras.
8: This will be a rapid expansion that could provide an unprecedented visual record of the federal government's immigration enforcement operations. But whether the public will get to see that footage remains largely up to ICE. The agency defended its body-worn camera policy amid questions about provisions allowing ICE leadership to withhold or indefinitely delay footage after serious injuries or deaths in custody. John Scott reporting.
6: A Kansas lawmaker is pushing to permanently ban federal funding for so-called gain-of-function virus research, arguing it poses a threat to public safety.
9: Republican Senator Roger Marshall is urging Congress to pass legislation that would prohibit taxpayer funding for research that enhances the transmissibility or severity of viruses. Marshall tells colleagues that the COVID-19 pandemic exposed the risks of such work and argued federal dollars should never support research that could lead to another global health crisis. The Kansas physician also praised President Trump's recent executive action restricting high-risk biological research and is seeking to make those limits permanent through legislation. Richard Boyd reporting.
6: And more on these stories at townhall.com.
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0: yeah, the summer just rolls along. Forgive me for my scratchy voice there. How we doing, everybody? It's the Algotulo Craft Beer Cast on AM 970, The Answer. Yeah, last weekend was a little bit of a, I don't want to say a rough weekend for me, but I was at a club that I had to, you know, shout to be heard, and I strained my voice a little bit. So still dealing with the after effects of that, hanging out with folks that I've known for well over 40 years. Little impromptu high school reunion down at the Columns in Avon by the Sea. But anyway, it's another edition of the Algotulo Craft Beer Cast on AM 970. The Answer, I hope you're all doing well. Hope you had a great weekend. This past weekend, I was over at Screamin' Hell Brewery to judge New Jersey beer and who will win the inaugural cup for New Jersey. We'll find out in a couple of weeks. More details on that as we get them, but suffice it to say, it was a fun weekend catching up with a bunch of beer professionals, of which I don't profess to be that, but you know, it was nice to be in the company of a lot of great people. Good time catching up. All right, let us dive into some news. Before that, though, Chris Fornari from Athletic Brewing is going to join me on the program. Big announcement that they have coming, and that will affect people here locally in the area, in the New York, New Jersey area. So you want to stay tuned for that. But first up, a story that was a couple of weeks ago. I meant to get this in last week's show, and I didn't get a chance to do it. But do you remember about a year or so ago? Actually, it was a couple years ago that Jim Dolan and Madison Square Garden were in a back and forth match with the New York State Liquor Authority. Well, we found out just a couple of weeks ago that his 3-year fight with the state's liquor authority is over, and all he had to do was pay $30,000 in fines. That's it. He has been at odds with the New York State Liquor Authority, the Garden, and Jim Dolan since 2022, amid reports that MSG was using facial recognition technology to track and remove perceived enemies from the premises. At the time, the Liquor Authority charged that Dolan was violating state rules that require liquor license holders to allow public access to their venues by barring attorneys at firms that were litigating against the Garden. Our own Arthur Idala, who does the Arthur Idala Power Hour, is not allowed in Madison Square Garden, the Beacon Theater, any property that James Dolan owns, because they feel that there's some bias or whatever it was. So Dolan sued the Liquor Authority in response, calling them a gangster-like governmental organization and a cesspool of corruption. He went on television. He went on Fox 5. Held up a flyer featuring the phone number and email address of Sharif Kabir, who ran the agency at the time. You know, there was a lot of stuff going on here, and there was potential that the Garden could lose their liquor license. Well, charges were dropped a couple of weeks ago as part of an agreement with MSG, Radio City, and the Beacon Theater, which are both operated by MSG Entertainment. Instead, each venue will pay $10,000, which is the maximum allowed penalty for an unauthorized corporate change charge, according to the Liquor Authority spokesperson Jade Kraft. The New York Times apparently reported the deal first. The withdrawal of the access charges should not be read as an endorsement of any exclusion policy, facial recognition practice, or admission practice, and doesn't prevent the agency from reviewing future complaints, Kraft said in a statement. The agency is separately reviewing whether its rules should address licensed premises access practices. Now, look, there's a lot of stuff going on here with this facial recognition technology that MSG uses. And I don't want to get too far into the weeds here, but basically they track every single person that walks into the arena, whether you walk into there, Radio City, the Beacon Theater, it's everywhere. Part of the reason why I didn't go see Rush this time around, I don't want somebody following what I do. Not that I'm going to cause a ruckus, but I think this is a little bit ridiculous. And the fact that they basically just gave him a monetary fine and, you know, trying to wipe it out, yeah, I'm not cool with it. It's definitely, again, I don't want to get too far into the weeds. He paid the fine, that's it, but I don't know. Is there more to this story? There might be. We'll follow it. We'll certainly let you know. Harpoon Brewery and L.L. Bean have collaborated to celebrate 10 years of Flannel Friday. Apparently, this is a beer, a collaboration. It's an amber ale. It is the return of Flannel Friday. That's their amber ale. It tributes to the fall in New England, inspired by the familiar traditions, outdoor adventures, and gatherings that make autumn the most anticipated time of the year. This beer is now 10 years old. It is out now. It is a 5.7% hoppy amber ale. It's falling between a brown ale and a red IPA. It combines American hops with the subtle tasting notes of roasted caramel and toffee from Maine-grown malt. So they also have a limited edition Harpoon L.L. Bean Scotch plaid flannel shirt that matches the same bean of Freeport pattern featured on the packaging. It is available in limited quantities across all three of Harpoon's breweries in Boston, Windsor, Vermont, and Manchester, New Hampshire. Again, a limited edition shirt. And then they have a contest, apparently, featuring the ultimate Maine experience. Between now and October 15th, those who live in an eligible state can enter for the chance to win a trip for two to join the L.L. Bean Outdoor Discovery Program, a two-day, one-night Maine Island kayaking campaign excursion, along with a $2,000 shopping spree at L.L. 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Good stuff. And then they're doing a big Labor Day weekend, a Flannel Friday launch party up at Harpoon Brewery in Windsor, Vermont on Saturday, September 5th. There's going to be limited access to merchandise and swag. And they will be doing a whole bunch of stuff. Now, the Flannel Friday will begin arriving on shelves this month at retailers like Walmart and Wegmans throughout Harpoon's East Coast distribution footprint while supplies last. Good stuff there. Now, if you're into cider and you want to attend an event in the state of Washington in Seattle, the Cider Summit Seattle returns for a 15th year, which is pretty cool. It is set up in the heart of the city. 15 years of artesian cider makers pouring their hearts and their heritage apples into taster glasses for thirsty fans. This is taking place on Friday, September 11th from 3 to 8 p.m. with a VIP session kicking things off at 2 p.m. And then on Saturday, September 12th from noon to 5 p.m. This is South Lake Union, 101 Westlake Avenue North. The tickets are on sale now. There's more than 40 producers, over 125 ciders, meads, cider cocktails, and fruit spirits. This is from a source from the Pacific Northwest and beyond. I'm just trying to click here. Oh, CiderSummitNW.com/tickets. We'll post a link to this on X for you to buy tickets if you want to do this. So it's a big deal. You know, if you're into the cider stuff, and you want to participate, I will certainly, you know, we'll put the link up and you can check that out at your leisure. And then finally, before we get out of here, I was going to do a thing about lagers, but maybe I'll save that for the next segment. So River Horse Duclaw Brewing put out a statement about a little over a week ago. It happened happened on a Friday afternoon. I wasn't able to get it into the beer cast last week. So they posted something on their Facebook page. And this is kind of sad. I mean, am I surprised at this? No. Oh, come on. Error. No. No error. Yeah, continue. I'd like to see this. All right. See, this is what happens when... this is why technology stinks, folks, at times. Okay, yeah, I've signed in already. Okay, great. Thank you. Thanks for letting me know. Anyway, let me see if I can pull this up here. So River Horse put out a statement about a week and a couple of days ago that they will be leaving the state of New Jersey. Their place on Two Graphics Drive in Ewing, New Jersey, is going to be leaving. They said, "We would like to express our appreciation for the support of our Lambertville community, our Ewing community, and all craft beer drinkers alike. It's been an honor to be one of New Jersey's largest craft breweries and to produce a beer that became a staple for so many over the years. Beginning in January of 2027, we'll be moving the production of Duclaw River Horse in 1947 to a Mid-Atlantic brewery. Details are being finalized. The driving factor was our lease. Our current one expires at the end of the year, and the renewal was cost prohibitive. We'll continue to distribute to all of your local retailers and bars. Until such time, it's business as usual. The tasting room and events will be open until Thanksgiving. Please come by and share another beer with us. This is not a merger or acquisition by either party. We'll be sharing the production facility via an alternating proprietorship agreement. So they're sharing a facility somewhere in the Mid-Atlantic. But River Horse will no longer be made in New Jersey. Now, Duclaw was a Maryland brewery. Again, I don't want to get back into all the details of what happened and how they merged and et cetera, et cetera. But River Horse Brewing, one of the older breweries in the state of New Jersey, will no longer be brewed in New Jersey. So they won't count as a New Jersey brewery anymore. They're moving their operations out. They'll be sharing with a Mid-Atlantic brewery. I'm wondering what employees will stay with River Horse, or will they be laid off if they're going to be moving to another brewery? Are they, you know, again, it's a proprietary agreement. So what's the deal? Are we moving all the operations out of state? Are we keeping some of it here? They're obviously not going to be in that same building anymore. It's kind of sad. It's kind of sad. But real estate prices are through the roof. It does not surprise me at all. When we come back after a short break, we're going to have more news and notes from around the beer world, including the Brewers Guild of New York, their Blocktoberfest. The date is set. The tickets are on sale now. I'll give you all the details. Coming up right after this on the Al Gattulo Craft Beer Cast on AM 970, The Answer.
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Welcome back to the Al Gattullo Craft Beer Cast on AM 970 The Answer. So originally, in our last segment, I said that Chris Fornari from Athletic Brewing was going to join us this week. He will not. We're delaying that a week. Athletic is not yet ready to announce

no shortage of things to talk about in the beer world. Let us start with Blocktoberfest from the New York City Brewers Guild. It's back. The annual fall festival is back. They've been doing this since 2014. So we're talking 12 years now. They first launched it as a massive street party in Clinton Hill, Brooklyn. Blocktoberfest, built on a simple idea: shine a spotlight on the exceptional talent, innovation, and community spirit driving New York City's craft beer scene. For this year's festival, they're bringing the party back outside. 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It's the only event where you can interact directly with our 30-plus local breweries all in one place. So the tickets are on sale now at Eventbrite. We'll post a link for it. And if you want to get tickets, it's from 1 to 5 p.m. at the Culture Lab LIC in Queens, New York. So the early bird, the sales end for this on August the 14th. There is a general admission early bird. It's $48.47. That includes a $3.47 fee. If you want to do the designated driver tickets, there's $16.82. That includes a $1.82 fee. Definitely ride share to this event because you're going to overindulge. Trust me. The doors open at 1. Again, it's Culture Lab LIC. That's 5-25 46th Avenue in Queens, New York. The zip is 11101. Again, the tickets are on sale now, and the early bird tickets end on August the 14th. Gun Hill Public House, which is right in Industry City, will be doing their Oktoberfest. They'll be doing that on September the 19th. That will be their Oktoberfest party. This year's Fest beer will be ready very soon. And again, it'll be in Industry City. As soon as they get more details, I will certainly pass them along to you, the listener. If you've never taken a trip to Industry City, you absolutely should. It is fun. There are a couple of breweries in there. There's some sake. There's also food. There's also shops. There's lots to do in Industry City. Here's the best part. If you come in by car, they have a parking lot in the back, so you can park off street. You pay. It's definitely worth it. Trust me. Now, keeping it in New York, Barcade Brooklyn, they came out with this announcement about 2 weeks ago on their Instagram, on their social media. So the first of their locations, and it was a staple in Williamsburg since 2004, they announced they'll be closing when their lease is up. Now, the lease is not up until 2029, so you got plenty of time to get there and visit before their final farewell. They announced the move on an Instagram post. They opened back on October the 14th of 2004 in a really, some people would say, a bad part of Williamsburg. There is no bad part of Williamsburg now, but they had a beer distributor, an empty warehouse across the street that housed a bootleg skate park inside. Now, the neighborhood has changed a lot in 20-plus years. All the brick and wood buildings around them have been demolished. They've rebuilt them in steel and glass. The nightlife has mostly faded away, but obviously people living there and stuff. So they decided that because their lease is ending in less than 1,000 days, they decided not to re-up. They decided to close. And they said, don't be one of these people. I wish I'd known they were going to close. I wanted to go one last time. I was always meaning to go there. The Barcade chain has opened multiple places in and around New York City and outside New York City. So they have three locations in Manhattan: Chelsea, St. Mark's Place, and the Financial District, which is literally a block and a half from my building here, which I haven't been to yet. Two in Philadelphia, Center City and Fishtown. I've been to the one in Fishtown. It's great. And locations in New Haven, Detroit, and Los Angeles. None of the other locations are planning on closing, but the one in Brooklyn, the OG, will be closing in 2029 when their lease is up. They just decided, you know what, it's not worth it to re-up the lease. We have plenty of other locations, so this is the smart thing to just, you know, let the lease run out and be done with it. So kudos to them. I remember they had the Barcade in Jersey City, which was great. That one closed. I think they're making smart moves. And if you've never been to Barcade, it's burgers, wings, fare type of food. Great craft beer selection. Fantastic craft beer selection. And then it's video games. I mean, you can't beat it. It's a fun little spot. I really have to go to this one at the Financial District. You know what the problem is? They don't open until noon. And I'm usually done by 10:30, quarter to 11 in the morning. So to hang around and then I have my dog, I got to walk my dog. And to come all the way back, it's not worth it for me.
But I mean, it's literally around.

0: the corner from where I park. I should really avail myself one of these days. Stick around and go over there. Anyway, again, you got till 2029 to get to the original Barcade location. Now, Barry House Brewing will take it down to Tampa, Florida. 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From GABF Gold to World Beer Cup Bronze, the dark is making its mark on the world stage. 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Prost, as they say. So kudos to Barry House. They make some fantastic lagers. Big news as we shift to New Jersey for Three Threes. They are partnering up with Serene Craft Beer Distributors. So what does that mean? It means they're working with an amazing team to get more Three Threes beers into more bars, restaurants, and bottle shops throughout New Jersey. If you've been asking your favorite local spot to carry their beer, now is the perfect time to ask again. And if you're listening and interested in carrying the beers, reach out to your Serene sales rep or let Three Threes know. They'll help make the connection. We're looking forward to bringing fresh Three Threes beer to even more locations across New Jersey. They're grateful to everyone who has supported them along the way. They are excited for this next chapter. So kudos to them. That's pretty awesome. You know, we talked about it, the shifting changes of distributors. So good to see that that Threes has hooked up with Serene to carry their distro. Now, the Flower Cities Brewers Fest at the Public Market up in Rochester, we mentioned this before, it's on August the 21st. It is, they're going to have, this is New York craft beer, cider, wine, music, food, games, more. 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And then the designated driver is $10 plus tax. Obviously, you get a wristband. You go in. You don't get to access any of the beer, but you do get, you know, the music and the games and all that fun. Now, they're going to have Governor's Cup Row at this event, but I want to tell you about the brewery lineup, which I think is pretty cool. So it's all New York State beers. 42 North will be there. Big Alice Brewing in the Finger Lakes will be there. Genesee will be there. Grimm is going to be there. Finback, Lake Placid, Industrial Arts, Paradox, Other Half, Mortalis, Prison City, Saranac. Let's see, what else? Woodstock, Threes Brewing will be there as well. Pacemaker, Lunkenheimer, Brickyard, and Treehouse. Yes, that's right, Treehouse, Saratoga Springs, will be there this year. They did make the announcement that Treehouse is going to be there, so you definitely want to check this out. It's in Rochester. It sells out every year. It's August the 21st. It's a great event. And again, all of this to help out the New York State Brewers Association. Think New York, drink New York. It is certainly worth your time to go to this event. If you're big into beer and you're big into New York beer, you need to be here. Plain and simple. All right. So when we come back after a short break, we'll do our weekly segment with Gary Monteroso, or we might hold it over to the final segment of the program. But when we come back, a new brewery is opening in New Jersey, and their marketing, to me, is a little odd. They want to stay hidden, and I don't understand why. And maybe you can help me. We'll flesh it out a little bit. We got more news and notes, too, from around the beer world. But why would you want to hide your brewery from people finding it. God only knows. Coming up next on the Al Gattulo Craft Beer Cast on AM 970, The Answer. You know, if you want the best homemade Italian food, then you've got to get to Michael's of Brooklyn. 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

0: Welcome back to the Al Gattulo Craft Beer Cast on AM 970 The Answer. Man, it's been a crazy week with all the heat and humidity, right? You know, we had Tuesday was probably our best day of the week, and now we're just dealing with heat and humidity for another couple of days. It's summertime. It's what you got to deal with. What can you do? All right. We'll have some news and my thoughts about a new brewery that's going to be opening, or is open already, I should say, in a moment. But first, our weekly segment with our good friend Gary Monteroso.
1: I'm Gary Monteroso for the Al Gattulo Craft Beer Cast. Classic beer brands are making a comeback, and nostalgia is playing a big role. Breweries like New Belgium, Bell's, Lagunitas, and even 21st Amendment are reviving longtime favorites to reconnect with loyal fans and introduce them to a new generation. Some breweries are even offering homebrew versions of retired beers. Of course, not every revival succeeds because today's drinkers don't always have the same tastes as they did years ago. Still, bringing back a beloved beer isn't just about reliving old memories. It's about creating new ones while celebrating brewing history.
0: All right. Well, thank you, Gary. Gary Monteroso from Beverage Chronicles. You know, it's interesting when I have seen that Lagunitas has done it. You know, obviously Bell's, he's mentioned a couple of different breweries. It's interesting because when a brewery comes out with a beer that they previously made and hadn't released in like 10 years or 15 years, yeah, you're kind of like, all right, I'd like to have one again because I haven't had it in a while. Then you remember why you enjoyed it, or maybe you didn't enjoy it. But then after that, you're kind of like, I don't know, do I want to buy this again? So I wonder, I know Icarus did this for their anniversary party. They brought back beers that they hadn't brewed in a long time. I think it's good if you're doing it as a one-off kind of thing. If you're not, I don't know. Unless it's something that's so popular that people want to see again, I think it's better to brew a smaller batch of that stuff and see how the public reacts before you make a big push to do things. Now, obviously, certain breweries can scale up very easily or scale back, but I don't know. I like the nostalgia point of it, of drinking a beer that I haven't drank in a long time. But, you know, do I think it's a good long-term strategy? Probably not. Probably not, unless it's, you know, like, I don't know. I can't think of a particular example, but as a long-term strategy, I don't think from a marketing standpoint, I don't think it's a good idea. Now, Schwartz Brewing, this is really cool. I saw this story and I said, I got to dive a little deeper into this. So the Michigan craft brewery has struck a multi-year licensing deal with Warner Brothers for the intellectual property to National Lampoon's Christmas Vacation. I love this movie. I'm sure you do too. Come on. Schwartz is going to use this to launch a variety 12-pack later this year. Schwartz brewing partner Scott Newman Bale told Brewbound that the strategy was to make a big bet on Christmas to fill the gap of a lost chain account coming into the year. He says nothing is more all-in on Christmas than Christmas Vacation. Schwartz had offered Christmas packs in the past, but the brewery decided to go all-in this year and strike the licensing deal with Warner Brothers. Apparently, Scott Newman Bale made the connection with a contact made at the studio a decade earlier. Now, he is not expecting a Christmas miracle in 2026. The early response from buyers, though, has been phenomenal. Around 25,000 of the 35,000 cases spoken for were, you know, already purchased. Expectations are they're going to sell it out by the end of this month. The pack is slated to ship to distributors on October 1st. With a mid-October to early November release window. This is in Schwartz, home state of Michigan, as well as Ohio, Indiana, Illinois, Wisconsin, Kentucky, Colorado, and Texas. Retailer demand may pull it into additional states, depending, and I have a feeling that it probably will. Early adopters, Total Wine & More, King Soopers, Liquor Barn, Kroger, Giant Eagle, Costco, all expected to add it to the suggested retail price is $19.99. He says, Newman Bale, to Brewbound, he says, we're not just selling a beer variety pack. We're selling a gift idea. We're selling a memory, which is, I love this, because somebody who's a fan of Christmas Vacation, they're going to want it, right? So here are the names of the beers. Bonus Check, Poolside Party Tropical Lager. You know what that's from. Jelly of the Month Berry Jam Ale. Okay. Nine Lives IPA with a shock of lemon. And finally, that there's an RV with nut brown. It's a nut brown ale with corn. And you can kind of guess where this is going, right? Newman Bell said, he said, finding ones that actually, again, transcend is more challenging than he thought. He said it was a huge challenge of making products that aren't just going to appeal to craft beer drinkers or even beer drinkers. They have to have a wide appeal. And he said getting the labels approved by the Alcohol and Tobacco Tax and Trade Bureau was an issue, and also multiple rounds of approvals with the studio. The studio rejected a lot of stuff. He said they did try to get a blank full. You remember the scene, all right, with Randy Quaid, the pipe. We'll leave it at that. You know, for the nut brown ale, but it did not gain approval. He said, and that is why it's a nut brown ale with corn. Joe Short was definitely the pusher of the corn. He really, really wanted that one, so they had to rearrange and work the name on it. They plan to offer some of the beers on draft in its tap rooms and its on-premise accounts. That could lead to watch parties and theme nights. That would be smart. An added bonus for Shorts, Christmas Vacation's ubiquity on cable television. There's an annual 24-hour marathon of it on TNT. So obviously, bars, pubs around in the area could do a theme night on those beers. The goal for this year, they said, is to sell between 25,000 and 35,000 cases this year and then blow it up nationally next year. He said for year two, he envisions Super Bowl-style in-store displays. He said it takes time and volume to do that. We won't have time for most of it this year to do the really fun things, but that's where it really gets fun the following year. So it'll be interesting to see what happens. And then they're in the process of also opening a new tap room in Traverse City. The 10,000-square-foot location in a former shopping strip sits along Boardman Lake. It's slated to open in May of next year. It'll be Short's third location. It will also include on-site brewing. So good stuff. I mean, if you're a fan, I'm a fan of Christmas Vacation. I mean, if I could find a way to get this 12-pack, I would definitely want it because I love the names. The packaging is great. I think this is just an awesome, awesome idea. And kudos to them for putting this together. I think this is pretty wild. So good stuff there from Shorts. Okay, so finally, and I'm going to try and find. All right, let's hopefully I can get all of this information here. Now, see, they had it posted, then they took it down. I guess I have to go on their Instagram account. So we're going to bring this back to New Jersey. There is a new brewery that opened this weekend. It actually opened on Friday, and I have to just get the information here. Anyway, it's called The Hidden Brewery. Now, the brewery is opening in the old space where Demented and Ashton Brewing used to be. So it's kind of exciting. And let's see. No, it's, hang on a second here. Oh, yeah. I guess this is all right. I'm just trying to. Okay. Now I have it. Anyway, the brewery opened this past Friday. I was hoping to get over there on Friday. And you know, I'll report back to you next week. Obviously, we taped this show. We recorded ahead of time, so I wouldn't be able to tell you about it right now. But anyway, these people bought out the old space where Demented and Ashton used to be. They're brewing beer. They had a soft opening last weekend, and I only found out about it on Reddit. And it was interesting because they really want to stay hidden, and I don't understand this. So the announcement that they put on Instagram was, cancel your weekend plans. You have a new brewery to find. This Friday, August 7th, the Hidden Brewery officially opens to the public. We're tucked away at 600A Lincoln Boulevard in Middlesex, pouring exactly what you have been missing. Five beers on tap for day one. Saison, Kolsch, Hazy IPA, Oatmeal Stout, and a Milk Stout. The doors opened at 4 p.m. on Friday. It's really weird that they're doing this in the way that they're doing it. With the margin of error, and a bunch of people commented on this Reddit page. And I'm just going to read, I'm not going to read what these people wrote. I did make a comment down in this. And I said, understanding that it was a private invite-only soft opening. At the end of the day, I hope they succeed. If the beer is as good as advertised, that would be wonderful. The location for me is the issue. Despite both previous breweries putting out good beer, both could not succeed. Also, you have a bar a stone's throw away from the location with an owner that is not a fan of craft beer and goes out of his way to not support it. Hopefully, the new owners get the word out rapidly that they're opening this coming weekend, which all I've seen is an Instagram post, and people go. Now, maybe they're trying to stay under the radar, with a question mark. I said, not a wise move by any stretch when disposable income is hard to come by for a lot of folks. Lots of people not drinking as much or at all anymore, and prices of ingredients, supplies, etc. are through the roof. I live about 30 minutes away and will stop by to try them. But in this day and age, you need great beer, a big social media impact, and sustainable events at your brewery to make money. Just my two cents. It can't just be the beer alone. You've got to be able to do things. The parking there is limited. Again, you have a bar owner who doesn't like craft beer. I'm just hoping that this is sort of like a cloak and dagger kind of thing, and then they're going to, you know, blow up their social media accounts or whatever. It sounds to me like they weren't sure about it. So a kudos to them. Congrats on opening. I just hope that there's more of a push. I don't understand the mentality here of trying to stay hidden. Your whole point, and I get it, the name, the Hidden Brewery, but you're trying to get people to come to you. You're not going to get people to come to you if you're vague about what you're doing. Just my two cents. All right, when we come back, after a short break, we're going to have more news and notes from around the beer world to wrap up the show. Stay tuned. It's the Al Gattulo Craft Beer Cast on AM 970, The Answer.
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0: 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We're on Spreaker. 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If you're on Amazon, we're on Amazon Podcasts as well. We're all over the place. Odyssey, iHeart, Hopped Up Network. Just check us out anywhere. All right? And feedback. Feedback is always appreciated. All right. In this final segment, let's talk about a couple of things. First up, a study has shown that more Americans are now turning to marijuana than alcohol. Data from the Substance Abuse and Mental Health Services Administration shows that more than 21 million Americans over the age of 12 smoked some Mary Jane at least once a day in 2025, compared to only about 17 million Americans that drank alcohol every day or most days. The numbers show adults over the age of 26 smoking marijuana on the regular has rapidly grown, now outpacing the amount of people who smoke tobacco. Now, number of reasons for that. Obviously, marijuana is more readily available and is legal in a number of states. I do find it interesting. I don't drink every day. I've never drank every day, even before I started doing the show. It just wasn't a thing for me. Mostly, my drinking was left to the weekends. Occasionally, there would be a drink once a week, you know, maybe or twice a week, depending. But I've gotten up early most days in the middle of the night for well over 30 years. So it just wasn't a part ingrained in me. It is interesting, though, that people are turning to marijuana. Now, is it cheaper than alcohol? I don't know. I don't know I don't know enough about the differences in prices to tell you definitively. I'm wondering, they're saying smoking marijuana, but also there's edibles, there's other ingestibles that you can take. Some are cheap, some are not. It's an interesting thing. And you wonder, is it troubling? Well, I mean, is it troubling? Troubling in the sense that alcohol sales have been down. So I think you have to wonder. Maybe people are just heeding the advice of health officials who are saying, listen, no amount of alcohol is good for you. So they go, all right, I stop. It's an interesting thing. We'll have to keep an eye on it. Now, honeybees, apparently, and honeybees are used to make mead, are dying off in record numbers all across America. New Jersey is at the epicenter, apparently. Scientists say over 60% of beehives have collapsed in the last 2 years, a trend that has been getting worse over the past decade, and New Jersey is right in the middle of it. The state trucks in tens of thousands of bee colonies every spring, mostly to pollinate important blueberry and cranberry crops in South Jersey and the Pine Barrens, only to see these colonies collapse. Pesticides get a lot of the blame, and in New Jersey, the most densely populated state, on golf courses and subdivisions in close proximity to the colonies and their bees that don't know it's not safe to forage there. So part of it is the infrastructure, that the building of houses causing these things to collapse. Bees are very important for the environment, pollinating fruits and flowers and things of that nature. It's a cycle. If we start killing off all these bees, that's going to be a problem. Also, bees make mead. Honey makes mead. Kind of simple. We have to stop destroying the honeybees. Maybe pesticides are to blame, but maybe it's also a little bit of that, you know, the infrastructure pushing out. We'll monitor it. If there's any changes, we will certainly get back to you. Brooklyn Brewery is telling folks that they are getting ready to close their original location that they've been at for the last 30 years at 79 North 11th Street. On August 29th, they are closing those doors for the last time. They're going to be moving into their home, 1 Wythe Avenue. Until then, they say we're making the most out of our last month here. Come by for one last round. Join us throughout August for a few farewell events that you don't want to miss. Again, the original Brooklyn Brewery closing, moving down the street to their new location at 1 Wythe Avenue. Autodidact announced that their Oktoberfest is going to take place this year on Saturday, October 3rd, an annual celebration of community music, food, and of course, beer. They have some fun things planned. You don't want to miss it. They'll be rolling those out in the coming weeks. I'm going to try and stop by to that. I know that same night, is Wasp and KK's Priest in Carteret. I'm looking to go to that because the tickets are pretty cheap and it's not too far from my house. So that's one of those things. But I'm going to try and swing by there. Maybe I'll swing by early on that Saturday, October 3rd, because I definitely want to check that out. Motorworks, we've got two more stories to get to before we wrap up here. First one is, you don't have to verify there. There you go. Go right to the link. Okay. So Motorworks Brewing, which I had the opportunity to go to in Bradenton a couple years ago. This is, God, it's got to be almost 4 years now, right? They announced earlier this week that they are closing. So they said, to our amazing guests, musicians, vendors, employees, and community partners, thank you for your incredible support, loyalty, and memories over the years. We're truly grateful to have a part of this incredible community. Effective today, that was of August the 4th, Motorworks Brewing will temporarily close for an extensive remodel. We hope to reopen on February 1st, 2027 under new ownership and new management with a refreshed space and an exciting new chapter ahead. We look forward to welcoming you back as soon as possible. Thanks for being part of the Motorworks family. Cheers to the memories and to the future. Thank you for your support over the years. So I thought this was interesting, but then you start diving into the comments and apparently they're having some bankruptcy problems. There's some court proceedings. So is there going to be an actual takeover? Did somebody buy the brewery? We don't know. Apparently, a number of bands that have played there have not gotten paid in recent months. That's been alleged. Like I said, I was there a number of years ago. A beautiful space. It used to be a car dealership. And then in the backyard, they had this enormous tree that they built a stage on around it. Bands and all kinds of stuff. Again, beautiful space. The beer, on the other hand, I was not exactly impressed with. I didn't care for it. I tried all of this stuff. In fact, their anniversary weekend was that weekend when I was there, and was not impressed with any of the beer. I think I barely finished one or two. And the funny part was, they're literally down the street from where the Pittsburgh Pirates minor league affiliate plays in Florida. And around the corner from there was Magnanimous Brewing, which closed. And I thought that space and the beer was far better than Motorworks. So we'll see what happens. Now, obviously, this is their satellite location. Their main location is in Orlando. But interesting to see what happens there. We'll monitor it and follow along with it. And if things change, we will certainly let you know. Finally, Miller High Life has come up with one of the more unique beer promotions this summer. We've had, hang out with Iron Maiden, do all these different things. Well, the brewery is looking for someone to become the very first honorary mayor of Milwaukee's self-proclaimed Champagne of Beers region. The job comes with plenty of bragging rights, a ceremonial inauguration, and, of course, free beer. However, there's a catch here. You have to be a Milwaukee resident. The title is meant to recognize a Milwaukee resident who best represents the pride, personality, and hometown spirit that Miller High Life has long associated with the city where the iconic lager was born. For more than 50 years, Miller High Life has embraced its famous nickname, the Champagne of Beers. That slogan back in 2021 became a little more official when the Milwaukee Common Council unanimously approved a resolution designating the area surrounding the historic Miller Brewery in Miller Valley as the city's Champagne of Beers region. The designation was intended as a lighthearted tribute inspired by France's famous Champagne region. So Allison Hanrahan, community affairs manager for Molson Coors, said, every great region deserves a great mayor. We can't think of anyone better to represent the Champagne of Beers than someone who truly loves Milwaukee and Miller High Life. We're looking for somebody with hometown pride, a great story, and the personality to wear the ceremonial crown with confidence. The winner will be officially sworn in during an inauguration ceremony on September the 19th at the Miller Visitor Center in Miller Valley. The honorary position lasts for 1 year. The only official responsibility is participating in the inauguration festivities. Now, the prize, though, is pretty cool. The newly crowned mayor will receive 2 cases of Miller High Life, a dinner for 8 at the historic Miller Caves in Milwaukee, 2 Miller High Life t-shirts, 2 branded hats, and a $2,000 check intended to help offset any taxes associated with accepting the prize. Now, applications are open. However, they are limited to eligible Wisconsin residents living in select zip codes. You have to be at least 25 years old. Entries have to be submitted by August 23rd at 11:59 p.m. local time. So Again, if you're a fan of Miller, Milwaukee and Miller High Life and you want official recognition, you just got to go fill out the form. It's Miller High Life. Do a search for it. Check it out. Punch in your zip code if you live in Milwaukee. And if you're in one of those particular zip codes, fill out the form and you will be entered into the contest. Very cool. Cool stuff. I like it. That's the kind of stuff that makes, all right, that's a unique promotion. That's pretty cool. And I've seen, believe me, I've seen plenty of craft breweries and craft brewers at events drinking Miller High Life as the champagne of beers. There you go. My thanks to everybody involved in the show. Next week's program, Johnny Ifrigan from Nightglow is going to join me. He's about to open up his new place in Los Angeles. We'll give you all the details on that. And also Chris Frenari from Brewbound is going to join me next week on the program. They have a big announcement going on in conjunction with MetLife Stadium. You don't want to miss that. From Athletic Brewing. And, of course, last but not least, the great Buddy Watson. Back Monday on the Joe Piscopo Show at 6 a.m. This has been the Al Gattulo Craft Beer Cast on AM 970. The Answer. Cheers, everybody.
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3: News this hour from Town Hall. I'm Jason Walker. Deadly boat accident near the Statue of Liberty.
4: The captain of the motorboat under arrest and facing 13 charges of reckless endangerment. The 22-foot vessel flipping over in New York Harbor. Two people killed, a 27-year-old woman and a 5-month-old baby. Investigators say the boat was dangerously overloaded. Members of the New York City Police and Fire Department, along with the U.S. Coast Guard and Air Sea Rescue, helping to save those floating in the water with their life jackets.
3: On. That is correspondent Laura Winters reporting. Wildfires across the western U.S. and Canada. In British Columbia, some 20,000 people forced to evacuate. Very fast-moving wildfire there has destroyed dozens of homes. Typhoon Dolphin has hit China's eastern coast, forcing hundreds of thousands of people to evacuate. Storm bringing strong winds and massive waves. A Senate hearing on the Muslim Brotherhood turning sharply partisan. Democrats on the panel boycotted the proceedings led by Texas Republican Ted Cruz. More from correspondent Ron Taylor.
5: Senator Cruz maintains that the Muslim Brotherhood's influence in the U.S. has been underestimated and vowed to hold accountable anyone who finances or supports terrorism. During the hearing, he also criticized Michigan Democratic Senate nominee Abdul Al-Sayed, citing alleged ties through family members to Muslim Brotherhood-affiliated groups. All five Democrats on the Senate Judiciary Subcommittee skipped the hearing. The dispute underscores deep divisions over national security and counterterrorism policy. Ron Taylor reporting.
3: Louisiana officials urging beachgoers to use precaution, confirming now 9 cases of the Vibrio vulnificus. 5 people, or actually 9, have been ill. 5 later died. More on these stories, townhall.com.
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3: 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To learn together, to be smarter, to learn. It's like when we go to medical school. We go every day, and we, for a good student, you go every day and every night and every weekend, and you are devoted, and you learn a lot. And so when a patient comes with a particular disease or even a rare disease, and you do this day after day for 45 years, like Dr. Lederman, you have a lot of experience, and we have probably amongst the most experience around. First with brain radiosurgery in New York, first with body radiosurgery in the Western Hemisphere, treated 40,000 patients and still busy today doing our work for new patients around the world. So we take our information. Every day I see patients, every day I take notes, and every day I come here. And every day I talk with you, and I try to give you an idea of what's going on in the world out there. You can see the advertisements, which are kind of the glossy way of facilities and hospitals trying to gain your attention. Or you can see the real way, which is what really happens to patients. I take notes and we explain what really happens to patients and how patients, often with issues, deal with those issues. And this is what we do every day. I want to talk about a patient I've known for more than 8 years now. He was a 67-year-old man when he came, so that makes him about 75. He came to me with a history of hepatitis and cirrhosis, and he came with liver cancer. He was on had medicines for diabetes. He was found to have a nodule in his liver. He's treated at one of the super pooper biggest hospitals in New York. He had interferon and chemo and infusions and all kinds of things, and nothing helped. His alpha fetoprotein, which is a cancer marker, there's blood tests. Many blood tests give you an idea of what the cancer is and how active the cancer is. Well, he was going to all these big hospitals, and the infusions didn't work, the chemo didn't work, and it was growing and growing, and the alpha-fetoprotein was going higher and higher for his liver cancer. He had embolization, but nothing helped him. And they said, well, we'll put you on the transplant list. And I've seen so many people on the transplant list, and none of those people have ever got a transplant for their liver cancer. And transplant means, remember, if they get a new liver for you, then you'll be on medicines for the rest of your life that suppress your immune system, which can cause other cancers and other problems, and medicines for the rest of your life. So this man had all these treatments at all these hospitals, and nothing worked. He had chemo and infusions and immunotherapy. He was on the transplant list, but they never called him, and never called him, and so much time went by. And finally, a radio listener like you said, hey, why don't you go see Dr. Lederman? And then another person, then his minister told him, why don't you see Dr. Lederman? I've heard good things about Dr. Lederman. And he came 8 years ago with his liver cancer with nothing helping. The cancer was growing. The transplant list never came to fruition. Months and months, even more than a year went by, nothing came to fruition. And he came here, and we talked about treatments, all the treatments, treatments that were never told to him elsewhere. And I remember a doctor, in my view, a doctor should be telling patients about all the options. And why is it so often, not only at the biggest places, but so often, doctors talk about what they do. They don't talk about all the options. Well, this man was going to die. He was going to die of liver cancer because the cancer was growing. Nothing was working, and there were no options for him. The transplant list, they must have forgot his phone number after many, many visits. They forgot. They never called him. And he came here, and we talked about the options. We talked about radio surgery amongst all options. And most of the other options he had had, they didn't work. And for liver cancers, most treatments don't work very well. But, on the other hand, radio surgery works very, very, very, very well. And we know who's the doctor who first brought you and brought New York and brought America and brought the Western Hemisphere stereotactic body radio surgery. First in America, first in the Western Hemisphere. And we know that having all that experience means that when you come here, if you choose, you'll have a doctor that's first with all this experience, with the most experience. And we talked to him, and I met with him, and I met with his wife, and he liked the idea of non-invasive treatment with no cutting, no bleeding, no transplant, no immunotherapy for the rest of his life, which would have suppressed his immune system, and treatment that just sends in invisible beams, thousands of beams in minutes. And that's what he chose 8 years ago. And 8 years ago, he was treated. No cutting, no bleeding, no side effects. He came in, had a treatment. He lives in a neighboring state, had a treatment, came with his wife, very supportive wife, and was treated. And now 8 years later, is cancer-free. The alpha-fetoprotein is zero. It was 300 when he was diagnosed. It's now zero. We get scans on him on a regular basis. There's no cancer anywhere in the body. 8 years later for liver cancer with all the other treatments at the super duper biggest hospitals. So many people say, oh, I'm going to go to super duper central because they're so super duper. Well, he went to super duper number one and super duper number two, and he was sent home to die. And thank God he came here, 1384 Broadway, where we accept most insurances, Medicare, Medicaid. We talked about the options. He wanted to proceed with treatment. His wife agreed. He was treated here with no side effects, no cutting, no bleeding, no immunotherapy, no injections, nothing even touched the body, really. And now, 8 years later, cancer-free, alpha-fetoprotein is zero. He's doing great, and that's what happened to his liver cancer. Now, you might think that's the end of the story, and that's a very happy ending of the story, right? Well, over the years, about 3 years ago, when we did the scans of his body, many people say, Dr. Lederman, how do you know the cancer's gone? Well, I tell them we get blood tests and we do physical exams and we do scans of the whole body. And 1 year we did a scan and we found a new cancer. He was a smoker and he developed a cancer of the throat, a cancer of the oropharynx. Throat cancer, and well, we talked about all the options. He went to see a throat surgeon, and he just didn't want his throat, part of his throat, removed. And he came here, and he said, Dr. Lederman, I want you to do radio surgery again on me. The radio surgery was so successful for the liver. So he had an invasive cancer of the throat, and it started in a tonsil. It went to the lymph nodes. It already had spread by the time it was diagnosed. And we offered the treatment, again, radio surgery. This is a man who's had radio surgery twice, once for the liver, once for the throat, and the throat was years ago also. And now he's in remission. There's no evidence of cancer from the liver. There's no evidence of cancer from the throat cancer, even though it had traveled metastatic to the lymph nodes. He is double cancer-free. Cancer-free from the liver, cancer-free from the throat. He's fully active. He has no limitations. And this is the work that we do every day. And one more thing. If you come into our office or call us, we'll send you a DVD about our patients. And one of the patients who volunteered to be on the DVD is this man. So you'll see this man and his wife explaining his liver cancer, explaining his throat cancer, and explaining for years how he's cancer-free thanks to Dr. Lederman and radio surgery at 1384 Broadway. My name is Dr. Lederman. This is the work we do every day. You can call for information if you want information or an appointment. You can call us at 212-CHOICES. 212-CHOICES. The number is 212-CHOICES because 212 means New York City. And choices like this man. He could have gone home to die from his liver cancer. Or he could come here and learn about, in consultation, all the options. He did, and that made all the difference in his life, all the difference in his world for him and his family and his loved ones, and it's so meaningful. This is Dr. Lederman. We'll be right back.
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3: We are back. I want to talk about a woman, a wonderful woman. She is 78 years old. She looks like she's 58. She's widowed. She has three children. She had a history of breast cancer in the past. And sad to say, elsewhere, St. General Hospital, she had mastectomy. She had mastectomy before she learned about Dr. Lederman. And, well, she has a history of high blood pressure and multiple skin cancers. She's had Mohs, M-O-H-S, Mohs surgery 5 times on her nose and her legs. And, well, she came to me years ago with a skin cancer right on the top of the upper lip, right in the center, which is called the philtrum. It was cancer of the skin on the philtrum, the upper lip, and her surgeon wanted to cut off her upper lip and patch it up. And what it would do to her, what it would do to her looks, to have a patched up upper lip, to have a patch physically and functionally. How do you speak normally when your lip has been damaged? How do you drink and eat when your lip has been damaged? And she just was fed up. She was fed up with the surgeon. She was fed up with Mo. She was fed up with the dermatologist. And she wanted to learn about other options. And a friend told her, hey, a friend who listens to this show said, hey,

surface mass right on the upper lip, right in the philtrum, which is right below the nose on the lip. So it's a very visible, very sensitive area, and she just didn't want deforming surgery. She came to me for treatment years ago, and the cancer went away. And that's what happens. Our success rate is about 95%. Very high success. It's a unique dose, a unique experience with a unique team here at Radio Surgery New York, treating skin cancers every day, probably more than anyone else. Why? Because we've had an interest for decades and decades and decades. And we have a team, and we have knowledge. We have experience in dermatology and radiation and cancer care. And this is the work that we do every day here at 1384 Broadway for skin cancer. And she is so happy. She's cancer-free on the philtrum years after treatment. And I should tell you one more thing. Like the last one I told you about who had a skin, had a liver cancer, and then he developed a throat cancer, and he's cancer-free from both. So she then had a cancer on this arm, and she just didn't want to have Mohs surgery on her arm, and she came to me, and she's cancer-free from that also, number two. And now, recently, she had a cancer just between the eye and the nose, right by the tear duct, and her dermatologist and eye doctors wanted to do radical surgery to remove part of her eyelid and tear duct and nose. And what did she do? What would you do? What did she do? She called 212 Choices and asked for Dr. Lederman, and she came in to see me. And yes, we've treated that also. And that also's in remission, doing great. She's three successful skin cancers treated here with no Mohs, no cutting, no deformity, no bleeding. And this is the work we do. We have booklets and DVDs to send to you if you want. You can call us now or whenever. You can come by. Our office is in the middle of Manhattan, right by Times Square and Herald Square and Macy's and Port Authority and Penn Station and Grand Central and Bryant Park. And there's about a half a million people in our neighborhood every day. And you can come over yourself if you're in the neighborhood or send one of your friends to pick up a booklet. But it's always best to meet in person. That's really the only way we can offer good advice is to meet in person. We have a huge experience. I know so many doctors say, oh, you can't do that. You can't do that. They don't even know what we can do. They don't even know. And sad to say, some people listen and have radical and deforming surgery rather than giving themselves a fresh second chance. One woman just comes to mind, and I talk about her frequently. She had a sarcoma of her right arm. She came to me. She didn't want to wait 5 minutes. She walked out. She went to a surgeon and says, oh, you got to cut that arm off. And I remember she said to me, cut the arm off right before she went into surgery. Cut off the whole arm from the shoulder all the way down. He cut off the arm. And she said right before surgery, she said to that doctor, what happens if the cancer comes back? And he told her, oh, then you're dead. He told her, you're dead. Well, she remembers that vividly. And then guess what happens? She had her whole arm removed. The cancer came back right at the shoulder. She came to me with a mass about the size of a basketball. I see her from so many doctors. Oh, it's too small for Dr. Lederman. It's too big for Dr. Lederman. Dr. Lederman can't do it. They all say things. They have no idea what they're talking about, in my view. So she came with this huge mass on the shoulder. It was all sarcoma. We got a biopsy. Confirmed it was the same cancer that they cut off her arm. It just shows you. They cut off her arm for sarcoma, and the cancer came right back where the surgeon touched. She came with this big basketball-sized mass on her shoulder. And, well, after just one treatment, the cancer's already shrunken by 40%. And this is the work we do. Our success for sarcomas is 90%, very high, with no cutting and no bleeding and no chemo. And that's exactly what she wanted the second time around. And I only wish she had come for the first time and saved her arm, or tried to save her arm, sad to say. So this is the work that we do, whether it's an arm or a breast or a nose or an eye or a lip. This is the work we do every day, and you can get an idea of why so many other doctors are so jealous. If you want to make a doctor angry, say, oh, I'm going to go see Dr. Lederman, and they start fuming. They start fuming. This woman, three skin cancers, the philtrum, the upper lip, the arm, and the eye, all in remission, doing

0: great. This is the work that we do every day, and we have lots of information to send you. You can also check our website, which is rsny.org. Our website is rsny.org. So I want to talk about another woman. This is a woman from Latvia. If you remember, Latvia is one of the Baltic countries from the former Soviet Union. And a wonderful woman. She's 81. Again, she looks like she's 61 or 51. She's 81 years old. She had a cancer of the parotid. The parotid gland is a gland that makes saliva. It gives you some moisture in your mouth when you eat and speak and move your tongue. And surgeons elsewhere want to do radical surgery on her neck and remove this 2.6 by 2.2 by 2 centimeter mass. It was right next to the mandible, and surgery would have been deep, and it could have been devastating. We had it biopsied. It was cancer, and she just didn't want deforming surgery. She didn't want to go through surgery at all. And she was treated here, and she also is in remission with no side effects. She's doing great. The mass is going away. The cancer is going away. And this is the work that we do every day for parotid cancers, nose cancers, throat cancers, liver cancers. You get the idea? And I want to talk about a woman also. Unbelievable story. 54-year-old black woman, and I say that. She had a terrible cancer, a sarcoma of the thigh. She had a cancer of the thigh. Sarcomas are cancers that start in connective tissue. So usually we talk about cancer, but there's another kind of cancer called sarcoma that occurs in connective tissue like muscle or fat or bone or ligaments. Sarcoma. And she had a sarcoma of the bone. And it started in her right thigh. She had surgery. She had standard radiation, a super duper general. And it just didn't work. The cancer traveled. It came back in the same area. It came back in the lymph nodes. It came back in the lung. Came back stage four. And she was sent home to die. And when I saw her, wow, she looked pretty good for someone who's supposed to go home and die. And she didn't want to die. She came with her family. She had a loving family. And she had cancer in a variety of spots in the leg. She had cancer in the kidney area, traveled to the kidney area, and the lungs, as well as the lymph nodes. And she wanted to be treated, and, well, we offered treatment to her 2 years ago. And she also is in remission. Our treatment is not chemo, and for this woman, she had chemo at Super Duper General. Chemo doesn't work. You can say, why do the hospitals give chemo to a cancer when they know it doesn't work? Why do they do that? And there's really, with metastatic cancers, so few cancers where chemo really works. And this is the work that we do every day at 1384 Broadway. She's now in remission. She walks and talks and works and has a beautiful family and a young child. And thanks to radio surgery at 1384 Broadway, she's carrying on her normal life with no chemo, no injections, no cutting, no bleeding. And it's incredible. We do follow-up scans. Of course, people ask, how do you know? Well, we examine the patient. We get scans. We get blood tests to make sure everything is A-OK on a regular basis. Of course. Sometimes people think, oh, Dr. Lederman just treats the patient and sends them on the way. No. I have patients I've been seeing 20, 30 years and more. This is the work that we do every day at 1384 Broadway. This woman is doing great. This is the work that we do. We accept most insurances, Medicare, Medicaid. We'll be right back.
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1: 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He was the first in New York with fractionated brain radiosurgery, and he's the first in America and in the Western Hemisphere with body radiosurgery. 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Hey, Dr. Lederman, we're back.
2: We're back. I want to talk about a man who came from Jamaica. Jamaica in the Caribbean has lots of cancer. There's lots of prostate and breast cancer. This man came from Jamaica with a very advanced cancer. He's a black man also, and we know in the black community, 1 in 6 black men get prostate cancer, which is a very high number, and 1 in 23 die of prostate cancer. And he had a very, very, very aggressive cancer. He had a Gleason 9. Gleason 9 is how the cancer looks under the microscope. The range is from 2, which is the best, to 10, where the worst. His was very aggressive Gleason 9 cancer, and he had a PSA also elevated. Normal PSA. PSA is a blood test, prostatic specific antigen. Normal is 4. His was 11, and he had scans, he had bone scans and imaging, all negative, so it seemed to be confined to the prostate. And he knows it was surgery, radical surgery, that most likely about 80% chance the cancer comes back. With surgery, most likely he'd be leaking urine. With surgery, most likely he'd be impotent. And with surgery, because it removes the prostate and the urethra, he'd have a shortening of the penis. So it was very clear he didn't want surgery, radical robotic surgery, because poor results, lousy quality of life. He wanted to keep his sexual life as best as he could, urinary life, and to keep his body not shortened. And he was treated here more than 6 years ago for this cancer. He was born in Jamaica. He has 4 children. He worked in a big hospital in New York City. And where did he come for his treatment? Dr. Lederman, at the big hospital, they want to do radical surgery, even though success is only 20% and all the side effects are so miserable. And he came here, and he's now cancer-free, PSA 0. And his body and his quality of life is great. And this is the work we do. Some people think, oh, all the treatment is the same. All the treatment is not the same. Not every restaurant is the same. Not every car is the same. Not every shirt is the same. Not every stapler is the same. And when it comes to healthcare, not every treatment is the same. So this is the work we do, and I can tell you why, yeah, lots of places are so jealous of Dr. Lederman and our innovative work, but who cares? We speak to the patient, we meet one-on-one, this is the work we do, and you get to decide. You get to decide. We don't tell you what to do. We're so different than so many other places that try to act like they're in charge of your body. No, we believe that you are in charge of your body, and this is the work that we do for you and to inform you about all the options here every day at Radio Surgery New York. I'm going to talk about another man. He's from Haiti with a PSA 10.5, Gleason 6, T1C, prostate cancer. And he was referred by a doctor who I treated. I treated this doctor for gastric cancer and for prostate cancer. His doctor sent him here. And, well, we treated him years ago. He was treated 5 years ago for prostate cancer, PSA 10.4, Gleason 6, T1C. This man had knee replacements. He was taking vitamins, which we know don't help. He wears glasses. He never smoked. He never did anything to cause his cancer. But in the Caribbean and the black community especially, there's lots of cancer. And we communicate that and we fight that. And this man now, even though he had a higher PSA and biopsy-proven cancer, is now cancer-free, PSA 0. And that's where I think every person wants to be after treatment, cancer-free with a good quality of life and not to have the body deformed. This is the work that we do every day at 1384 Broadway. My name is Dr. Lederman. And here's an amazing story. I want to talk about another doctor. This is an 80-year-old doctor. He's married with 2 children. He has high blood pressure. He had a colon cancer. He was found years ago on colonoscopy. He never had a prior colonoscopy, and it's a big reminder, which we talk about every program. Why do we talk about every program? Well, we're trying to save your life. And if you haven't had colonoscopy, colonoscopy is putting a camera up your bottom and checking your colon, because you wouldn't otherwise know about a colon cancer without a colonoscopy. And he had surgery at one of the big hospitals in a neighboring state. And, well, he didn't want any other treatment. And so then within a short period of time, the cancer came back. It came back in the abdominal nodes and in the omentum. He had a blockage of the ureters. The ureters are the tubes that carry the urine from the kidneys to the bladder. His doctor, he said, never told him about the ureters being blocked. And he had nodules. He's been on chemotherapy for 2 years. And we know that chemotherapy is $100,000 or $200,000 a year. You want to know why healthcare is so expensive. And he's had side effects. And he's a doctor. And now his hands and feet are numb. He says his feet are like wearing two pair of thick wool socks, because the chemotherapy has deadened the nerves to his feet and his hands. And he's trying to work, and yet the chemotherapy has harmed him so greatly, number one. And number two, it hasn't stopped the cancer. The cancer keeps on growing. And, well, months ago, he had a scan which showed the cancer was growing. The doctor knew about it. And, well, the doctor never told him about the cancer growing, he said. And he continued the same chemotherapy. And I believe that because the scans showed cancer growing in the abdomen, omentum. It was growing, growing, growing. And yet he continued the same chemotherapy that failed. Why would you continue the same chemotherapy that failed? The cancer is growing. It's toxic. It's destroying his hands and feet. And it doesn't work. Why would you do that? And it's costing $100,000 or $200,000 a year. Can you think of one reason why you do it? Chemo is not working. Cancer is growing. Side effects are terrible. And the costs are immense. And this doctor came to me a few days ago, and he wanted a fresh second opinion. He wanted a fresh second opinion. He actually got a phone call when he was walking by our building at 1384 Broadway. He said, "Wow, that's Dr. Lederman's office. I'm going to go in and see if he'll see me." And he came in. He had no appointment, but he remembered 1384 Broadway. He got a phone call. He was stopped in front of our building. He walked in, and I saw him. And we arranged for a new scan of his body, which confirmed all the cancer, even within the last 6 weeks, is growing while he's getting the chemotherapy. It's been growing for months. Been growing for about 6 months, getting the same treatment. And he said, "Oh, should I continue the chemo?" I said, "Are you crazy? If you go to a restaurant and you have a bad meal every night, would you go tomorrow night to that same restaurant? Why would you continue a chemo if it's not working?" And that's what another reason why so many people come here for a fresh second opinion, to try to understand, what are the options? What can I do to stop my cancer, or cure my cancer, get my cancer in remission, or try to stop pain and suffering? I examined this man, and I examined him. When I examined his abdomen, there was a lump like a rock-hard big marble right at his belly button. And I said, "Wow, that's a Sister Mary Joseph lymph node." And he said, "Well, what is that?" And I said, "Well, hundreds of years ago, a doctor was examining a patient like you, and he felt this big mass by the belly button, the umbilicus." And he said, "Sister Mary Joseph," which is an expression, an exclamation. And so ever since then, that lymph node's been called Sister Mary Joseph. And he's been going to the same doctor. He's been going to doctors over there for 8 years now, and no one ever told him what the mass was. He said, "I don't know what that is." He told me, "I don't know what that is." I said, "Well, that's a mass of cancers. Doctors, let's say some doctors, have known about this for hundreds of years. Others apparently haven't learned that either." So his doctor apparently didn't know what a Sister Mary Joseph node was. His other doctor didn't tell him that the cancer was growing. The other doctor kept on giving him chemotherapy, the same chemotherapy that wasn't working, and not communicating, and causing toxicity, and interfering with his medical practice. And this man just had enough of it. And then he saw me, and he went over and he saw that same doctor who was giving the chemo that wasn't working. And then he called back the doctor, and the doctor won't even pick up his phone call. And I said, "Well, he's just jealous. He understands now that your cancer was growing, and you know about it, and that there are options, and you know about it, and that he's embarrassed that he was giving you a treatment that wasn't working, that was costly, that was toxic. Why would he do it? Guess why the doctor would give a treatment that cost $100,000 or $200,000 a year? Guess why? And now he started our treatment, and this is the work, and this is what he wants to do with our work. There's no cutting, there's no bleeding, there's no chemo to cause his hands and feet to go numb, to lose weight, to have his bone marrow sick. His bone marrow has been destroyed by the chemo. His bone marrow has been destroyed. And with us, there's no damage to the bone marrow when we focus on the cancer. This is the work that we do every day at 1384 Broadway, Broadway and 38th Street, in the heart of New York City. This is what we do every day. And I want to talk about another patient. I want to talk about a man with prostate cancer. He came from Dominican Republic in the Caribbean. He's referred by one of the biggest urologists in New York City. And can you believe it? Urologists are surgeons. This is a urologist who's top-notch, who just does not like to do radical surgery for prostate cancer. Why? Because he knows success is less good than with Dr. Lederman. He knows that with radical surgery, most men end up losing their erections, losing their intimacy. Most men end up leaking urine and end up with a shortened penis. This man came to me, wow, years ago. He came 10 years ago with a Gleason 6, PSA 4.93, T1C prostate cancer, referred by this urologist who hates to do surgery. The man has a history of diabetes and high blood pressure, and his PSA was high at a biopsy. And, well, this is the work that we do every day. And 10 years ago, we treated him, and now his PSA is zero. His quality of life is good. He's happy. He's happy his surgeon didn't want to cut on him. He's happy his surgeon sent him here. We gave him lots of information. We give you lots of information about prostate cancer, too. We have booklets and DVDs. You can walk in and get booklets for yourself and your loved ones. You can come in for consultation. That's the only way to know what's going on. Phone calls and Zoom lead to gloom. If you want to know what's going on, you meet the doctor, talk to the doctor. It's a back and forth. We examine you and go through your records and talk to you about all the options. Get other tests if other tests are necessary. This is the work we do every day at 1384 Broadway, an independent cancer treatment center. And we know from AARP, the most financially, economically sound way to get cancer treatment is in an independent radiology center like Radio Surgery New York. This is what we do. I want to talk about another patient. This is a patient who had a breast mass. She's also from Jamaica. Earlier I said in Jamaica there's lots of breast cancer. There's lots of prostate cancer. In fact, the ambassador from Jamaica even came to visit to ask us to help with the patients who have so much cancer. The ambassador said that Jamaicans have more cancer than anywhere else, and there seems like a lot in the Caribbean and a lot in the black community. This is a 76-year-old black woman from Jamaica. She's single. She came with a friend. She has high blood pressure, cholesterol, and she had a left breast mass. She went to one of the big hospitals. At one of the big hospitals, they wanted to do a biopsy or surgery on her. She declined. She had a new mass in that breast. I examined her. She had a 4-centimeter mass in the left breast, upper outer quadrant, so the part of the breast going to the armpit, 4 centimeters, big mass. So we saw her. We got imaging. We got a tiny little biopsy, a painless biopsy with a tiny little needle. We staged her up. That was the only cancer in her body. And now that is gone. So she's treated here with no cutting, no bleeding, no chemo, like lots of women who have breast cancer who like to come here. We have special information about breast cancer. It's always best to call and come in if you want and learn about all the options which are probably being hidden from you elsewhere. My name is Dr. Lederman, 1384 Broadway, Broadway and 38th Street in the heart of New York City, where we see people with new cancers and recurrent cancers, even if other chemo or radiation or surgery isn't working or isn't tolerated. If a cancer treatment isn't working or isn't tolerated, it's time to see Dr. Lederman. We also see people who have a suspicion of cancer, let's say weight loss or bleeding or lumps or pain. We see people to evaluate them. We also see people who are newly diagnosed who want to learn about all the options first before the breast is lost or the kidney is lost or the prostate is lost or the bladder is lost. This is the work we do every day at 1384 Broadway, Broadway and 38th Street, where we accept most insurances, Medicare, Medicaid. 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
2: We are back. I want to talk about a man who's most amazing. You might think all our patients are amazing, and in fact, that's true. This is a 69-year-old man who's born in New York State. He's married. He has a real estate broker. He was working. His wife was with him. He came in. He had a base of tongue cancer. So the base of tongue is the back part of the tongue that's connected to the jawbone, and it's kind of the foundation so your tongue can move and we can speak like I'm doing right now. He had the cancer of the base of tongue. It was squamous cell. He had standard chemo and standard radiation at one of the super pooper big hospitals. He finished the treatment. He had complications with pneumonia and empyema. His weight went from 195 to 140. And within a short period of time, actually within months, the cancer traveled to the lungs. So he had stage 4 cancer. It was traveling and traveling. The nodules were growing. Doctors wanted to give him chemo and immunotherapy for the rest of his life for stage 4 cancer. Because once the cancer's in the bloodstream, then it can travel. And his doctors are the super-duper general, wanted to give him chemo for the rest of his life, the rest of his short life with stage 4 cancer. And he tried it. He tried it, and it didn't work. In fact, he had all the standard radiation over there, and he had chemo over there, and then that was to the base of tongue, and then the cancer traveled to lung, and he had more and more chemo and more immunotherapy. That didn't work either, and, well, he got ready to die. This was 7 years ago, and he heard about Radio Surgery New York and Dr. Lederman. This is a man... I met him the first time 7 years ago. So 7 years ago, I was sitting at the table, and I remember it vividly. He said his doctors couldn't tell what was going on in the lungs. It was fuzzy, he said. Well, that's not really how it was. And I recited a poem that I remembered as a young child. Fuzzy Wuzzy was a bear. Fuzzy Wuzzy cut his hair. Fuzzy wasn't fuzzy, was he? And this man remembered the same poem when he was a kid, and we laughed. And still to this day, 7 years later, we talk about Fuzzy Wuzzy because of that doctor who told him he couldn't read the scan, which was clear as heck. It was clear as a bell. I read the report to the patient. I showed him the report. He had a copy of the report. It was clear as heck. The cancer had traveled. The chemo wasn't working. The cancer was growing and growing and growing and growing. And the patient was just fed up with the chemo and fed up with the surgery at the super-duper hospital. And he started coming here. He's been here for 7 years. And he liked the idea of radio surgery, where if you have a mass in the lung or the brain or the body or the pancreas or the liver or wherever, we can hit it. And unlike chemo, which has a failure rate for this disease, has a failure rate of 100%, in lots of diseases, the chemo failure rate is 100%, versus with radio surgery, our success rate, meaning to where we aim the beam, hitting the cancer, is about 90% for the rest of the life of the patient. So it's such a huge difference. Chemo, success rate is 0%, always comes back for a cancer like this. With us, 90% success for the rest of his life. And with us, well, he had a spot in the lung, so we treated that spot 7 years ago. And then a couple of years went by, nothing. And then he had a new spot, and we treated that. A few treatments, non-invasive, no cutting, no bleeding. And a couple of years went by, and now... this is 7 years later, he has another spot, and we treated him. We just finished treating him with no side effects. He now drives children around. He has 2 jobs. He has a beautiful family. He's a beautiful person. He is not fuzzy, unlike his doctor, who was fuzzy-wuzzy, was trying to mess things up for him and give him chemo for the rest of his short life, which wasn't working. Well, now with Dr. Lederman, he's alive, in remission, 7 years after having stage 4 cancer that traveled to his lungs. He had throat cancer. Elsewhere, he had standard radiation and standard chemo, and then the cancer traveled, and he had more chemo or more immunotherapy. We know the failure rate is 100%. With us, 90% success, and he is so happy. He is so happy. And we meet several times a year. We get scans. We look what's going on, and this is the work that we do every day at 1384 Broadway, Broadway and 38th Street in the heart of New York City. I can tell you this man is so happy, and most patients are too. I want to talk about a man who is 72 years old from Dominican Republic. He has mesothelioma, and he had 3 years of chemo, which didn't work. And most doctors know that chemo doesn't work very well. Why would they give mesothelioma 3 years of chemo? It cost him $100,000 or $200,000 a year, and it didn't work. And he came with terrible pain. His whole right chest wall area was encased in cancer. Terrible pain, cancer growing, pain through the nose, side effects from the chemo, wasn't working. Why would the doctors keep on giving him 3 years of chemo when they knew it wasn't working? Why didn't they say, hey, I can give you chemo that's $100,000 or $200,000 a year that doesn't work, or you can go see Dr. Lederman and have a chance at high success where he attacks the cancer? Why didn't his doctors tell him an option? Well, I can tell you it almost never happens. And that's why we're on the radio. So you learn about options, and you can learn about different treatments. Here, you'll see on the wall, you'll see the art. Even if we send you a package, you'll learn about all the options. We don't hide anything. We explain everything, and we'll talk about systemic therapy and chemo, and immunotherapy and surgery and hospice and standard radiation. We talk about all the options to each person and their family, and that's what we do. And this man came to us with his mesothelioma growing, 3 years of chemo. He probably spent $500,000 on chemo, or you did, or I did, or society did, and it didn't work. Why do they do that? Why do the chemo doctors do that? He came here, just a few treatments, focused on the cancer in the right chest. He's now in remission. The pain is gone. And this is the work we do. What a huge difference between endless chemo, 3 years, $500,000 of chemo with all the side effects, versus a few pinpoint treatments here. Wow, what a difference it makes if you decide to come to radio surgery or not, if you decide to get a fresh second opinion. Why are we on the radio? Well, you've heard about many people this hour, many people whose lives have been changed, whether it's about a liver cancer, waiting to get never to get a call about a transplant. Chemo didn't work. Nothing worked. And then he had a throat cancer, treated that too, cancer-free. Woman with a cancer of the lip, wanted to deform her with surgery. She refused. She came to Dr. Lederman. How about the man with prostate cancer? 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Now cancer-free, and I can tell you I've treated 6,000 men with prostate cancer. 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You have a book in your hand. We'll talk about all the options. This is the work that we do, where we accept most insurances, Medicare, Medicaid, 1384 Broadway, Broadway and 38th Street, in the heart of New York City, where we treat new and recurrent cancers. Even if the cancer is growing on chemo, radiation, or surgery, call us 212-CHOICES for fresh, new information.
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2: News this hour from Town Hall. I'm Jason Walker. Possible disruption in the efforts to bring peace to the Middle East. Israeli Prime Minister Benjamin Netanyahu rejecting President Trump's deal with Gaza. He says Israeli forces will not withdraw from the Palestinian territory until Hamas totally disarms. In the meantime, more details emerging on Iran and Oman's deal to manage the Strait of Hormuz. Tehran suggesting the vessels linked to hostile countries will be barred. Justice Department looking to protect American youngsters by ending transgender surgeries in one major hospital already on board. Here's Laura Winters.
3: A hospital in Connecticut opting to end surgeries for trans youth. The Connecticut Children's Medical Center has made an agreement with the Trump Justice Department not to perform transgender procedures on kids anymore. Now, this comes as part of a nationwide effort to end the trans pediatric programs. This includes stopping the distribution of puberty blockers, hormones, and surgeries. Laura Winters reporting.
2: The general election phase of a key Senate race is off to a sharp start.
4: Republican Mike Rogers opened the Michigan Senate general election against Democratic nominee Abdul El-Sayed with a pointed attack, saying he spent years hunting terrorists and never thought he'd run against someone who believes America deserved 9/11. El-Sayed won the Democratic primary by less than 1 point and has shown weakness with black, Jewish, and rural voters. The race is viewed as critical to Senate control. Willie Nelson, the White House.
2: Officials call it a pretty heavy storm. Typhoon Dolphin hitting China's eastern coast after forcing some 300,000 people to evacuate. Authorities say the storm is bringing strong winds and massive waves, creating a risk of severe flooding and landslides. More on these stories, townhall.com.
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8: 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I'm Rob Redstone, broadcasting in the heart of New York City. 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
9: Thank you, Rob, and thank you, Noah, and thank you for tuning in today and every day. 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And we do that mainly by telling you about our patients. So every day I see patients, every day I take notes, and every day I come to the radio and inform you. And you can be just like a doctor in a huddle. If we were a football team, it'd be a huddle, or rounds in medical school, or rounds in a hospital, where you hear about the patient and the past and the current issues and the problems and how we can put together an answer to solve the patient's problems, most commonly for cancer. So it's a unique show, the only one in the world of its type, where you can actually learn, just like we learn as a medical student, learns through patient, patient by patient by patient, a human being gets admitted to medical school. And how do we learn? Well, we learn the basics, learn science and anatomy and physiology and biochemistry, but also learn by seeing patients. And you learn one disease at a time. You learn about, let's say, Mrs. Smith and her brain tumor, a glioblastoma or metastasis or lung cancer, breast cancer. And then you spend days and weeks and months and years studying about that cancer. And why do patients like doctors with experience? Well, doctors with experience have a lot of answers. They've been there before, most commonly. One of the most common questions people ask me when I see them for their tumor or for their cancer or for their medical needs is, have you ever taken care of a person like me, or a disease like me, or in my situation? And I almost always will tell the person, well, I've treated 40,000 patients over decades, probably more than anyone else. And we probably have more experience than most anyone else, whether it's brain tumors and acoustic neuromas or lung cancers or breast cancers or prostate cancers. We've treated 9,000 men for cure, or primary cancers where cancer starts, or metastatic cancer. Metastatic cancer is where it travels. So we take care of early stage, stage one, even some stage zero cancers like ductal carcinoma in situ for women who have breast cancer who don't want their breast removed or don't want their breast deformed. So many women come here for innovative treatment for breast cancer, for example. So the answer for the people who say, have you ever taken care of a patient like mine, the answer is most commonly yes. And that's what's so reassuring for patients. And as you know, we've taken care of many people who have no cancer but have tumors. Like, for example, ductal carcinoma in situ is really an earlier pre-cancer. Well, that's one example. But we also treat benign tumors like meningiomas, which are tumors of the covering of the brain, or acoustic neuromas, tumors of the hearing nerve. These are benign tumors. A benign tumor is one that does not travel or metastasize, but it can cause terrible problems locally. It can keep on spreading. For example, an acoustic neuroma can take away one's hearing or one's balance or one's face or one's life even. People can die of benign tumors. And there's other benign tumors like pituitary tumors, for example. So many benign tumors, and now there's a new area that we're most interested in offering treatment, and that is for people who have pain from plantar fasciitis, which is an inflammation of the tissues around the heel. And there's millions of Americans who have plantar fasciitis and nowhere to turn. They've tried medicines, they've tried injections, they've tried weight reduction, they've tried physical therapy, and yet it can be incapacitating. And I know that because yours truly has suffered from plantar fasciitis. So many, millions of Americans have plantar fasciitis. And now there's new data and data over decades showing that very low dose of radiation can solve that problem for the vast majority of patients or reduce the pain. Most commonly, it solves the problem or reduces the pain. It's very low doses of focused radiation just on the tissues that are inflamed, whether it's blood cells, inflammatory cells, causing that irritation, causing that inflammation. And the treatment is done in minutes to the area of plantar fasciitis. So for people who have terrible heel pain, and they've tried all kinds of remedies, whether it's anti-inflammatories or creams or physical therapy or weight reduction, and are not satisfied. So many people can get satisfaction and pain relief non-invasively with no medicines and no invasive procedures here at Radio Surgery New York. So we anticipate treating many people who wish to be evaluated and wish to understand more about it. It's always best to meet in person, but we're making this important announcement that plantar fasciitis is a reason to consider low-dose radiation to the tissues involved to try to solve a problem, a painful problem, an irritating problem, a nuisance problem, a problem that interferes with function and work and family activities, because plantar fasciitis can be so painful and so incapacitating. And again, take it from someone like me who's been there. I've been there. I've suffered. I know what it's like to suffer in pain. Is terrible. It's terrible. And I also want to talk about a new area to treat using innovative radiation, and that is for people with pain in their knees or pain in their hips or pain in their hands, arthritis in the knees, arthritis in the hip, arthritis in their hands, causing terrible pain. And these are people who often suffer. They've tried medicines and weight reduction and physical therapy and occupational therapy and massage and injections and all kinds of medicines, and still are suffering, and yet do not want to go through radical surgery with knee replacements or hip replacements or hand surgery. And there's options that have not been available to most Americans until now, and that's a new area that's so important to consider if you have pain in the knees, pain in the hips, pain in the hands, pain from arthritis, bursitis, tendonitis, where there's inflammation. Low doses of focused radiation most commonly can reduce the pain or make the pain go away. So it's a very important area. There's expected to be about 30 million Americans, 30 million Americans who have arthritis, tendonitis, synovitis, bursitis. These are all conditions, not cancer, benign conditions causing terrible pain and suffering. And for plantar fasciitis, same thing. High success with low doses of radiation, non-invasively. Patients come in, get evaluated. We talk about all the options, whether they've had physical therapy or medical management or just fed up with being in pain all the time. It's a new option that's available here. And with decades of experience, thousands of patients treated, there's a high success in relieving pain and suffering from plantar fasciitis, bursitis, tendonitis, arthritis in the heel, and then a different system for the knees, pain in the knees, pain in the hip, pain in the hands, from could be called osteoarthritis, arthritis, tendonitis, bursitis. These are the conditions that can be relieved most commonly here at Radio Surgery New York with Dr. Lederman. You may want to give us a call. You may want to make a date to come in. These conditions in general are covered by most insurances, Medicare, Medicaid, and we accept most insurances, Medicare, Medicaid. We're located at 1384 Broadway, Broadway and 38th Street in the heart of New York City. So if you or a loved one are suffering in pain from heel pain, plantar fasciitis, osteoarthritis, arthritis, bursitis, tendonitis, synovitis of the knee, the hip, the hands, give us a call at 212-CHOICES, 212-CHOICES. Most likely, you'll be pleasantly surprised to learn about options that are non-invasive, no medicines, well-tolerated, in general, very safe, proven over decades, here at Radio Surgery New York. My name is Dr. Lederman. Again, give us a call at 212-CHOICES. You can call now or tonight or never, whenever you want. You can stop in and get information. It's always best to meet in person, meet for consultation, ask all your questions, ask for all the data. This is the work that we do every day at 1384 Broadway, expanding our care to try to help more people, not only for cancers, whether it's cancers of the brain, cancers of the head and neck, the breast, the lung, pancreas, liver, prostate, bladder, the bones, primary cancers where cancers start, or metastatic cancers, and now for benign conditions, which we've done for decades, benign tumors such as meningiomas, acoustic neuromas, pituitary tumors, and now plantar fasciitis, arthritis, bursitis, synovitis. This is the work we do to try to bring comfort and care to you and your family and your loved ones. 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
8: 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We're just a few steps from the Radio Surgery New York Cancer Treatment Center on Broadway and 38th Street. 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
9: We are back. My name is Dr. Lederman. I want to talk about a woman who came to me 2.5 years ago. She was 68 years old. She's from Jamaica. She's single. She has 2 children. She had a mammogram. And she was worked up at one of the biggest hospitals in the New York area. She was told she had breast cancer. And she's referred for a second opinion. She had a lump in her left breast. She said she had a biopsy. She said she was worked up. She never smoked. She had no cough or shortness of breath. She had colonoscopy, which was smart. She had high blood pressure. She was on medication. She had a history of C-section. She had a history of a brother having thyroid cancer. And she came to me, and we found a mass in her armpit. And at this other facility, very famous hospital, she was told she had breast cancer. So didn't seem exactly right. We got mammograms. We couldn't find any mass in the breast, but there was a mass in her armpit. We arranged for a biopsy, and the biopsy showed a B-cell lymphoma. No breast cancer. She had a mass in the left axilla. And we talked about all the options. She saw other doctors at this other facility, told her they had breast cancer. They wanted to remove her breast and treat her for breast cancer. But she had no breast cancer.

how to find me. And this woman came in person, which is the best way. By far, it's the best way. I can see the patient eyeball to eyeball, answer all her questions, inform her, arrange the next appointment, arrange testing. She's been tested with blood tests, imaging, physical exam, and she's cancer-free years after treatment for lymphoma. And her chemo doctors and other doctors never told her about the benefits of, or the potential benefits of, focused beam radiosurgery for lymphoma, which is a cancer of the lymph system, actually a cancer in the lymph node. She had stage 4-1 cancer and has excellent success. And unlike chemo, chemo can have side effects from head to toe. Chemo is pretty much like putting your body in a bathtub, and sometimes a bathtub is filled with poison. With us, we can just send the beam to hit the cancer. So it's so much more appealing. This way, 99% of her body is untouched by any treatment, and the area where all the treatment is focused is on the cancer. So lots of people like the idea of hitting the cancer with focused treatment and avoiding harm to healthy tissues. Most people ask, oh, am I going to lose my hair? No, no. Why would you lose your hair from treatment in your armpit? Why would you lose your hair? Why would you have blood count problems from focused beam radiation just to treat the lymph node? It's so different than chemo. And sad to say, most people that I see are never explained all the options. I grew up believing and still practicing that we have to talk about all the options, and we should talk about all the options. We shouldn't be salesmen for surgery or salesmen for chemo or salesmen for immunotherapy or salesmen for radiation. We should be educators. That's what a doctor is, to educate the patient, to inform the patient about all the options. This woman was educated. She came with total wrong idea. Elsewhere, she was told she had breast cancer. She needed chemo and mastectomy, and she just felt so betrayed until she came here. And I can tell you that she's so happy here, having radiosurgery, non-invasive treatment for her lymphoma, cancer in the armpit, and she is so successfully treated. She's cancer-free, fully active, never missed a day of work, never missed a day of her family, fully active, all outpatient therapy. This is the work we do at Radiosurgery New York. And we're talking about a man, he's 69 years old from Georgia. He's a black man. We know in the black community, 1 in 6 black men will get prostate cancer. 1 in 23 will die of prostate cancer. So it's like an epidemic. That's why we talk about it. Obviously, we treat men and women and children of every race and religion and creed and color. And it's a warning sign to everybody, especially in the black community, where 1 in 6 black men will get prostate cancer. And the results can be devastating, with 1 in 23 dying of prostate cancer. The rate of death is double. So this man thought he was going to go get sexy treatment. He's 69 years old. He had a PSA 12. Normal PSA stands for prostatic-specific antigen. Normals, so-called normals, considered 4, but you can have a cancer with a PSA of 1 or 2 or 3, any level. It's just at level 4, there's a 25%, and kind of the medical guidelines in America is to start doing tests when it's 4. But I have some man, was a very famous man, Ralph Florio, we call him 007. He had a PSA, it was 3, and his doctor told him, hey, it's perfect, go home, you should be happy. And Ralph, who's so smart and so intelligent and so thoughtful, said, doctor, my PSA's gone up from 0.8 to 1 to 2 to 3. It's more than tripled. And I'm very worried. And Ralph was right. And Ralph got a biopsy. And then Ralph went to the doctor and said, oh, you need surgery. And Ralph says, I don't want surgery. Ralph said, surgery will make me most likely impotent, most likely take away my sex life, most likely shorten my penis. It's all, this is all in a video, actually. If you ask for a prostate video, you can call us even now at 212 Choices and get a copy of the video or prostate information. And he came to me more than 20 years ago, and he's now cancer-free. We call him 007 because his PSA was 007 at one point. Now I believe it's lower. He's doing great. He's still sexually active. He rides a bike 40 miles a day. He's a beautiful body, beautiful man, beautiful family man, and a good friend, not only a patient, cancer-free. Remember, his PSA never got to 4. So think about that when you get evaluated.

0: And you may want to come here, and many men and women come here for checkups. Many men and women come here not with cancer, but want to get checked up to see what's going on. So this man's a 69-year-old black man. His PSA was 12, and he wanted to have sexy therapy, and his doctors gave him proton beam. He thought proton beam was so fantastic. Well, you'll see when you come here about us versus proton beam. Our data is superior than proton beam. It's less expensive, more proven. And the proton beam people weren't very certain about their proton beam because they gave him Lupron or hormone or anti-testosterone medicine also. He had been on Lupron for a year and a half. And after the proton beam, he had a poor ejaculation, poor orgasm, poor sex life. He was then had a penile implant. And his PSA has been rising. It's been rising actually for 2 years. So the Lupron kind of concealed the failure of proton beam for prostate cancer. And now he's back with a mass. He came to me because of the rising PSA, and we staged him up. And the proton beam did not work in the prostate. We got a very sophisticated test called PSMA test. PSMA test is a PET scan for prostate cancer. It's devoted just to prostate cancer. And it showed cancer in the prostate. So the proton beam did not eradicate the cancer in the prostate. Now it's spread to the lymph nodes in the pelvis, and it's also spread to the lymph nodes in the chest. So he has prostate cancer stage 4. Proton beam failed. It didn't even work in the prostate, where I can tell you our success rate when we use radiosurgery and seeds, success rate in the prostate, this is biopsy proven, is 98%. So a very high success rate versus proton beam. That's why so many men with prostate cancer come here for information, to learn about options, and this is the work we do. So what are we doing for this man? Well, we're putting together a program to try to get him into remission again, where proton and Lupron failed. So he now has stage 4 cancer. We've offered him a biopsy in the chest. He had a cancer that spread to the hilar node, which is an unusual site for cancer. But on the other hand, he has a very aggressive cancer, relapsing in all the sites he was treated and more. So if you're a man and don't know what your PSA is, it'd really be smart, in my view, to come in and get checked up. If you have prostate cancer, it'd be smart to get a second opinion. And if you're a family member with prostate cancer, if you have a family member with prostate cancer, and you have prostate cancer, your death rate increases by 71%. So there's lots of reasons to be seen by a doctor that's treated 9,000 men for cure of prostate cancer. So this is the work that we do every day at 1384 Broadway. For him, proton beam failed, and it failed everywhere. He's really upset and really nervous, and this is the work we do to try to get him under control, get the cancer in remission. This is the work we do every day at 1384 Broadway. And I want to take just a moment to introduce myself and to tell you a couple of things. Every day we're on the radio on WR at midnight. You can tune in. Lots of people like to go to sleep with Dr. Lederman. Many people like to wake up with Dr. Lederman. 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So again, if you have questions, give us a call at 1-800-321-0710. It's always best to meet in person if you have a cancer question or concern. If you have a concern about your PSA or want to get checked up, if you're a woman, want to know about your breast or have colonoscopy or pap smears, give us a call. We'll try to help you. Just make a day to come in. And now if you have arthritic pains, whether it's plantar fasciitis or pain in the knees, arthritis, synovitis, bursitis in the knees, the hips, the hands, we have new data to share with you showing a short course of low-dose radiation may well take away your pain. Most likely it will. There's data from thousands of patients. This is the work we do. My name is Dr. Lederman, and just to introduce myself for a moment, I was born and raised in Waterloo, Iowa. I went to public schools, medical school, graduated MD at 25, like my illustrious brother Ted Lederman, Dr. Ted, and my son, Dr. Ariel Lederman, board certified cancer doctor, radiation doctor, MD at 25, attended major universities and hospitals from Atlantic to Pacific Coast here in America, major facilities. 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
1: We are back. I want to talk about a remarkable woman. She's 65 years old. She's an Irish-American woman. I said because she's been the marshal of the home of the Irish Day Parade, St. Paddy's Day Parade, and she has a remarkable story, really an incredible story. She had metastatic cancer. She had cervix cancer, stage 4. And she had not been seen by a gynecologist in more than 10 years. She had vaginal bleeding that was persistent over years. She went to one of the super-duper biggest hospitals, and they did a biopsy. They found adenocarcinoma of her cervix. She was taking Tylenol. She was taking ibuprofen for pain. The bleeding continued. She was seen at a super-duper place. Super poopered place, and was recommended to have chemo for stage 4 cancer for the rest of her life. She had pain in her abdomen. She had pain in her chest. She was 172 pounds when she came to me 2 years ago. She had lost 20 pounds. She's tall, 5'8", beautiful personality, beautiful woman, and she had this adenocarcinoma of her cervix that had traveled stage 4. Her CEA was at 99, normal is 3. Her CA 99, normal is 30, hers was 6,524. And her CA 125, which is a cancer marker. These are cancer markers in the bloodstream. You can just get a blood test and see them. And many people like to get blood tests when they come here to know about their cancer markers. Her CA 125, normal is 30, 35. Hers was 3,514. 100 times elevated, and she had a huge 15-centimeter abdominal mass. She had cancer in the chest, cancer in the abdomen, cancer in the pelvis. She was planning to go to super-duper-pooper-poopers general for chemo, and I met her, and she was just adamant against any chemotherapy. And we've treated her. We've treated her to the chest. We've treated her to the liver. We've treated her to the abdomen and the pelvis over 2 years, and she comes episodically. She'll get her treatment, and then she'll have 3 months off. So unlike chemo, where every week or every 2 weeks you get a shot and you feel, most people feel like poop, feel weak, feel debilitated, side effects of chemo, and then more chemo and more chemo and more chemo for stage 4 cancer. She's been treated. One of the big differences of radiosurgery versus chemo, when we treat cancer where we aim the beam, 90% chance where we aim the beam, the cancer will never come back, which is totally different than chemo. With chemo for metastatic cervix cancer, it almost always comes back. So basically, if chemo, the cancer almost always comes back. Radiosurgery, 90% chance it does not come back where we aim the beam. And our treatment's non-invasive. It's only a few treatments. It's focused on the cancer, not the healthy body. So there's lots of appeals. And this woman was treated 2 years, two years ago, and now she is cancer free. We've staged her up. We've done scans of her body. There's no evidence of cancer in her body. She gets scans at one of the best independent radiology places in New York. She's a very wonderful woman. Her husband brings her. She comes from upstate. Husband brings her in, parks on 38th Street, stays in the car while she's seen, and she gets out and gets back home, and she is having healthy visits, even though she had stage 4 cancer with a 15-centimeter mass in the abdomen and pelvis, treated with radiosurgery. It's a testimony to her resolve and our work. When others never told her about these options, including going to, she's gone to two of the most super-duper hospitals in New York. No one ever told her. They all told her you have to have chemo for the rest of your life, and she is just adamant. She has a high quality of life. She was a marshal in the St. Paddy's Day Parade. She's a proud woman, articulate woman, thoughtful woman, caring woman. loving woman, family woman, and this is the work that we do. And lucky we were able to provide her treatment that let her lead her life, and she's still leading her life. She travels to Ireland. She's with her family. She participates in social activities. And for months and months and months, she's had no treatment, even though stage 4 cancer. She's been in remission from our treatment only. No hormones, no shots, no pills, no chemo, no immunotherapy, no surgery. Only our treatment. It gives an idea of the power of radiosurgery and the program that we're first in America, having treated 40,000 patients over decades. My name is Dr. Lederman at 1384 Broadway, Broadway and 38th Street in Manhattan, where we accept most insurances, Medicare, Medicaid. It's always best to meet in person if you have a question, a medical question, whether it's about cancer or cancer screening, cancer tests, cancer treatment options. This is the work that we do every day at 1384 Broadway. Now, I speak about a man from Granada. He's a 48-year-old man, married with 3 children. He came with his wife. He had high blood pressure, diabetes, leg swelling. He was only 48 when he came to me with a PSA 17, Gleason 7 cancer, and he decided to have robotic surgery at one of the big hospitals. Well, I could have told him, if he came to me before the surgery, that surgery for PSA 17, Gleason 7, is doomed to fail. It's not only doomed to fail with cancer coming back, but it's doomed to fail with the man becoming impotent, leaking urine, shortening of the penis, all the things that men would never want if they're really told about all the options. And it seems like often men are not fully informed about all the results of surgery. Poor results, complications, poor quality of life. He was 48 when he had surgery, and he was left impotent, leaking urine with positive margins and cancer growing back. And he had lymph nodes that were positive. At surgery, they left positive margins, which means the doctor cut through the cancer. The doctor could have easily known that. They could have easily known that by getting a PET scan and seeing the lymph nodes, by knowing what happens to men with a Gleason 7, PSA 17 cancer. And yet, sad to say, the surgeon pushed him for surgery. After surgery, he has had no more erections. Been leaking urine, he's still leaking urine, he's still without erections, and his PSA has been rising. And furthermore, he had a father with prostate cancer, and as we spoke about earlier in the program, if you have a first degree relative with prostate cancer, your chance of dying of prostate cancer is 71% higher. So he had everything bad at a very young age, 48 years old, had surgery, was left devastated with all the complications of surgery. The only thing, he didn't have a complication, he didn't die or have a stroke during surgery, but those things do happen. And he came to me with rising PSA, positive margins, which means the doctor left cancer behind. PSA, by the way, after surgery should be 0.0. If your PSA isn't 0.0 after surgery, something's wrong, and that's another reason to come to Radio Surgery New York to get information straight and clear and proper tests and proper options. And this man came to me 5 years ago. 5 years ago, he came to me with recurrent cancer after all those terrible complications from radical surgery, with cancer left behind, positive lymph nodes. And we offered him treatment. We offered him innovative treatment based on our experience of 40,000 patients, including 9,000 men treated for cure. And now, 5 years later, off on no medications, no hormones, no immunotherapy, no chemo, only radiation, radiosurgery, his PSA is zero. So he's cancer-free 5 years after surgery failed. Surgery left him with cancer. Surgery left him with positive margins. Surgery left him with rising PSA. Surgery left him with impotence. Surgery left him with leaking urine and a shortened penis. And now I can tell you that this man is so happy. He saw his father die of prostate cancer, and now he's 5 years after our treatment. 5 years later, his PSA is zero. He's feeling fine. He's carrying on his normal life. He goes, he's from Granada, and he He comes and he takes dozens of our booklets to go to his home country when he goes for the holidays to give other men information so that they do not suffer the fate of his father, who died of prostate cancer, or his fate, who had surgery and was left so impaired by the surgery with cancer left behind. So he's a believer, and he's got the proof. The proof of the pudding is in the eating. And his PSA 5 years after our treatment is zero. After surgery, his PSA was never zero. What a difference. 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
2: 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This is Rob Redstone here with Dr. Gil Lederman in the heart of New York City. We're just a few steps from the Radio Surgery New York Cancer Treatment Center on Broadway and 38th Street. 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He was the first in New York with fractionated brain radiosurgery, and he's the first in America and in the Western Hemisphere with body radiosurgery. 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
3: We are back. Well, I talk about a man. He's 69 years old. He's from a neighboring state, from Connecticut. He's an ex-smoker, sad to say, and from ex-smoking, most likely, he had kidney cancer, and he went to the super-duper hospitals in Connecticut. He had his kidney removed. No one told him about radiosurgery for his kidney. No one told him how he could save his kidney with non-invasive treatment for kidney cancer. He just plopped the kidney in the bucket, and that was the end of his kidney. And then he developed a tonsillar cancer, and he had treatment for the tonsil with radiation at one of the super duper places in Connecticut. And now he's got a third cancer, which is most likely smoking related, in the piriform sinus. And he went to the super duper hospital there, and they told him he had to have a laryngectomy and part of his tongue removed and his neck cut open on both sides. He had metastasis to the lymph nodes, and he just did not want to go around the rest of his life not speaking normally, with a tracheotomy, with his tongue removed, with his neck resected. He was just adamant against it, and he came here for a second opinion, learning about innovative treatment with Dr. Lederman, and we were able to offer him, we got all the records, and we're able to offer him because the tonsil is in the upper mouth area and the piriform sinus is in the lower. And we're able to calculate the distance between the tonsil and the piriform sinus and offer him non-invasive treatment for his piriform sinus to have him avoid the tracheotomy, avoid removing the tongue, avoiding radical surgery on his neck. And I can tell you, this is about the happiest guy you can ever imagine. He was so motivated to come here for his treatments. Many people say, oh, I'm on 40th Street. I can't come to 38th Street. This man came from Connecticut for his treatments, and he's so motivated because he understands in Connecticut, they removed his kidney without telling him all the options. Then he had tonsillar cancer, and now he has a piriform sinus cancer, and he's finished treatment with no side effects. So this is the work that we do every day at 1384 Broadway. We try to look at ways and options to save the patient's life and to save the patient's quality of life and to save the patient's body. He went to super duper pooper duper general in Connecticut, and no one offered him anything other than radical surgery, removing his tongue, removing his voice box, removing part of his neck nodes, and putting in a trach. He'd never speak or eat normally, and he was just so adamant against that, and he was so happy to learn that someone was thinking for him and fighting for him, and this is the work that we do every day at 1384 Broadway, Broadway and 38th Street in the heart of New York City. I want to talk about a woman who came to me with endometrial cancer. She had a high-grade cancer in the uterus and pelvic node. She had a PET scan. She had shoulder pain. She was taking ibuprofen. She was offered scans of the neck area. She had surgery planned, and just decided that she did not want to have surgery for metastatic cancer to the shoulder. And we treat, as I talked about earlier, stage 4 cancer. Like I talked about the Irish-American woman, stage 4 cancer, 2 years out, no visible cancer seen on imaging. This woman has stage 4 cancer, and she was adamant against surgery. She went to another super-duper big hospital in New York, and they wanted to do surgery on her, and she's just adamant not to want to do surgery. This is the work that we do every day at 1384 Broadway, Broadway and 38th Street, in the heart of New York City. So why are we here? Well, we're here to offer new solutions from a different point of view, not to have surgeons and chemotherapy people down our neck. We're an independent cancer center that can offer you independent voice, which most people find very, very, very reassuring. This is the work that we do every day at 1384 Broadway, Broadway and 38th Street, in the heart of New York City. And this is a story about a man. He came to us years ago with a PSA of 6.1. He was in kidney failure. His creatinine is 1.9. He had a MRI, PI-RAD 3. MRIs of the prostate, there's a scale, PI-RAD 1 to 5. 1 means most likely benign. 5 means most likely cancer. This man had a father who died of prostate cancer, number one. Number two, he's a black man. He has very high risk for having prostate cancer. He had a nodule in the prostate. He was adamant against any biopsy. And finally, he agreed to have a biopsy. And he finally got a biopsy. And he said to me, why should I get a biopsy? Why me? Well, why you? Because you have a high PSA, number one. Number two, you have a nodule. Number three, you have a father who died of prostate cancer. So there's lots of reasons to get checked out. He said, why me? Why should he worry about it? Why should he be sick? And I told him, well, the reason to get evaluated is to not get sick, is to be cured if you have cancer. And this is the work we do. Many men, it's difficult to persuade many men to get checked out. Many men feel, hey, I feel fine, why should I upset the apple cart? But on the other hand, he has a first degree family member, he has a high PSA, he has a nodule in the prostate, he should have a biopsy of his prostate, and this is the work we do. And he's finally agreed, after being seen here for 4 years with a rising PSA and a nodule and a suspicion and a family history. And this is the work that we do every day at 1384 Broadway, Broadway and 38th Street, in the heart of New York City. And to give you an idea of our success, I want to talk about a 48-year-old man. His name, I won't tell you his name. He was born in 1969. He's from Haiti. He had a Gleason 8 cancer. So again, Gleason is a scale. Dr. Gleason understood that there's low-risk cancer and high-risk cancer. He had a Gleason 8, which is a very high-risk cancer. He was biopsied, wow, 10 years ago. And 9 years ago, he came to me with this very high-risk cancer. Elsewhere, he was told he had to have surgery. He had to have surgery. And he just did not want to have surgery. He knew with surgery, most likely, he'd have terrible side effects, being impotent, leaking urine, shortening of the penis. And he just was against any hormones or any against surgery, any chemo. He was urinating twice a night. We offered him medicine for that to help him. He didn't want that. He had been taking vitamins, which we're not so in favor of. And yet he was treated here 7 years ago. And 7 years ago, he was treated for a high-risk cancer. And now his PSA is zero. And again, people ask, do you follow your patients? And the answer is yes. Of course, we follow our patients diligently. Patients are expected back here to be seen, to be checked. It's not a police state, so if you don't want to come, you don't have to come, but it's, I believe, to the advantage of the patient. Often people with one cancer, we end up finding another cancer, so we can find it early and hopefully cure two cancers, not just one cancer. So we do our best whenever patients present with issues and concerns. This is the work that we do. This man is years out, cancer-free, doing our work. And again, I want to remind you about our special work, about those who have severe pain, not cancer pain, but pain either from plantar fasciitis, which is severe hip heel pain, also arthritis or bursitis, synovitis, tendonitis in the knee, in the hip, in the hand, severe arthritic pains in the knee, hip, and hand. It can be relieved with low-dose radiation. It's a very safe procedure, very quick procedure, and overwhelmingly successful. This is the work we do. For more information about cancer treatment or non-cancer treatment, it's always best to meet in person. 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My name is Dr. Lederman, 1384 Broadway, Broadway and 38th Street in the heart of New York City. 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
3: News this hour from Town Hall. I'm Jason Walker. Polling miss in the Senate Democratic Michigan primary may have revealed a huge problem. Ken Lorman explains.
4: Polls dramatically underestimated Abdul El-Sayed's performance among non-college whites in the Michigan Senate primary, predicting a 30-point lead where he barely won by 5 points, exposing systemic polling flaws. Expert Scott Rasmussen attributes this to overrepresentation of overeducated postgrads eager to respond to polls, combined with the unpredictability of turnout in high-stakes primaries. Ken Lorman reporting.
3: Israeli Prime Minister Benjamin Netanyahu rejecting President Trump's deal with Gaza. He says Israeli forces will not withdraw from the Palestinian territory until Hamas totally disarms. Ukrainian President Volodymyr Zelensky paying a trip to Serbia, holding talks with that country's president.
5: It's been 8 years since a Ukrainian president visited Serbia and held talks with Serbian President Aleksandar Vučić. This visit came as Russia attacks Kiev and its surrounding region, where at least 4 people were killed, including a child. Zelensky said deliveries of Patriot air defense interceptors had slowed and that the U.S. has agreed to let Ukraine manufacture Patriot systems. But bureaucracy is slowing the process of obtaining licenses. I'm Rika Ann Garcia.
3: We're learning more now about that shooting incident at a high school in Bangkok, Thailand. The death count is 8. Several other students and teachers wounded. The shooter was a student who later took his own life, and investigators believe the gunman also killed his grandparents before going to the school. More on these stories, townhall.com.
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3: 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Listeners save lives, and often listeners' lives are saved. And we're going to talk about that, and we're going to talk about a man whose birthday is tomorrow and his anniversary from being treated 4 years ago with a very, very terrible cancer. We'll talk about him, too. My name is Dr. Lederman. Every day I see patients in my office at 1384 Broadway, Broadway and 38th Street, where we see people who have a suspicion of cancer or they want to get checked up. We see people with newly diagnosed cancer, and we see people who have had cancer, and the treatment's just not going their way. Usually someplace else, and they're getting treatment. We're going to talk about that in just a few minutes. We'll talk, all those categories we'll be talking about in just a few minutes. So we're here today, and we'll interact with you. All you have to do is sit down, have a piece of paper if you want, or sit back and listen and learn. And we hope that you learn a lot, and we hope that you learn so much that you wish to tell other people if, God forbid, they have a cancer or a lump and they're not getting good service or timely service. They feel like they're lost in space. Well, maybe time to call 212 Choices and visit. My name is Dr. Lederman, board-certified cancer doctor, and I'll be back to tell you more about me and the work we do in a minute, but I want to talk right now about the person I just saw a few minutes ago. This is a man who came in from upstate New York. He used to live in New York. He lived in New York for 40 years with his wife, and then he moved to Cooperstown, and he has a bed and breakfast there. And he listens to this show all the time. He's listened for decades. He listened while I was in New York. He listens in Coopertown. And obviously, you can go online and listen around the world in Timbuktu if you want. So he always said to himself, if, God forbid, I ever have a cancer, I'll come and see Dr. Lederman. So what's his story? Well, he's about 68 years old. He's married. He has a loving wife, and he's a loving husband. And they have a bed and breakfast together. And, well, his PSA started going up. In fact, it started going up about 4 years ago. So back in Cooperstown, his PSA was 4. And, well, usually when PSA is 4, we start suggesting some workup. And sad to say, nothing happened. And then his PSA went to 5, and then to 6, and then to 7, and then 7.8. And all of a sudden, his doctor says, well, you better get a biopsy here. And they do a biopsy, and they find a Gleason 7 cancer. So this is all recent. His biopsy was just done a few days ago in Cooperstown. Cooperstown is where the Baseball Hall of Fame is. There's several universities in that area. And I say that because he had a bed and breakfast, so people come and stay with him who go to the Hall of Fame. People stay with him that go, whose children usually go to the universities, and they come and visit on Parents' Day and other days. So he met with his doctor, and his doctor said, well, you have a Gleason 7 cancer, and you have to have surgery. And then the man said, well, I know Dr. Lederman talks about Gleason 7 cancer and how his treatment is better than surgery. And then the urologist tells him, oh, for Gleason 7 cancer. By the way, Gleason score is how the cancer looks when a biopsy is done. So when a biopsy is done, the tissue is looked under the microscope by a pathologist. And there's a number. If it's cancer, there's a number from 2 to 10. 2 is the best, 10 is the worst. The higher the number, the more aggressive is the cancer, and the more likely the cancer can travel, the more likely the cancer can spread, the more likely the cancer can even kill you. So he was really shocked when he asked the doctor, well, what about Gleason 7 cancer? The doctor said, oh, you can't have Dr. Lederman's treatment with Gleason 7 cancer. You got to have my treatment with surgery, he said to the patient. And the patient didn't like that. He didn't like that the surgeon, a urologist, by the way, urologist, urologist. Uro means someone of the urinary system in Latin, and ologist means someone who studies. So urologist is someone who studies the urinary system, but it actually is a surgeon. It's not a studier, it's a surgeon, someone who cuts on the urinary system, whether it's the bladder or the kidney or the prostate or the urethra, the system that makes urine and collects urine and pushes urine out. So what did the patient do? First thing, as soon as he got out of the urologist's office, he calls up our office and said, can I come and see Dr. Lederman immediately? And, of course, we made a spot for him immediately. And I saw him and his wife. He was the last patient I saw, actually, last night. And went over all his documents. He brought his pathology. He brought his PSAs. His wife had written all the PSAs down, and of course we called all his doctors to get the records, and then we sat down and talked to him and went through his records, and he's got lots of symptoms. He's urinating twice a night, probably because of his enlarged prostate. He's urinating more frequently in the daytime. He has some discomfort. He had no blood except when he had the biopsy. He had a little bit of blood in the urine. And we went over the data, and I examined him, and I found he had an enlarged prostate. Otherwise, he's in great shape, and he works out. This is a man who goes to the gym and works out most every day, and his job is also very physical. And then we sat down, like I do with every person, and showed the person and his wife, the man and his wife, the data. And he saw with the most famous surgeon in America, the most famous surgeon, the surgeon that writes books about surgery for prostate cancer and also for Gleason 7. I saw if he goes to the most famous surgeon in America for Gleason 7 cancer, success with surgery by the most famous surgeon, not this doctor in Cooperstown or the doctor down the street or the doctor that's most convenient, is only 46% success, which means 54% of the time the cancer comes back. And the surgeon was sitting there telling the patient how fantastic surgery was. And I further showed the patient, not only most likely will the cancer come back with surgery, radical surgery, or robotic surgery. Robotic is just a gizmo that helps the surgeon supposedly operate, or open surgery is with a knife in their hands. Either way, success rate for Gleason 7 cancer is 46% by the most famous surgeon in America. And we know that with radical surgery, robotic surgery, most likely, and the data from Harvard Medical School shows about 98% of the men have damage to their sex life. And you know what that means? And about 80% are leaking urine. And also, because when you remove the prostate and the urethra is a tube where the urine travels. So when the urine leaves the bladder and goes out the penis, it bypasses right through the middle of the prostate through the urethra. The urethra is the name of the tube. And so when the urologist cuts out the prostate and the urethra, it's like when a plumber cuts out part of a pipe and he has to bring the ends together to make the pipe work. Well, of course, the urethra is shortened when part of it's removed. And what's also removed and shortened? Part of the penis is shortened. The penis is shortened. So he understood that with radical robotic surgery, like his urologist was recommending north of New York, that most likely the cancer would come back, number one. Number two, that'd be highly likely, most likely, that the man would lose his erections. He would not have further erections. And most likely he'd be leaking urine, and he'd have shortening of the penis. And then the man came, he asked me several times, but is my urologist right? You can't treat this person? I said, that's exactly wrong. This is the kind of cancer we treat every day, and our success rate is 90%. And that's why so many people like to come here, in fact, come here for treatment of their prostate cancer. Because if you tell a man, okay, you can have a 90% success rate or success that's half as much elsewhere, where would you go? And if you have a much better chance of keeping your sex life versus 98% the sex life is damaged, where would you go? And if most likely you would keep your urinary control versus most likely losing or leaking urine, where would you go? Or if you have surgery to remove urethra, which shortens the penis, or no radical surgery, which leaves urethra and prostate intact, where would you go? And so it was very obvious and evident to the patient that there's such a huge difference. And it was so obvious to the patient that the urologist was telling him, stay away from Lederman. Don't go to Lederman, because he was afraid that once the patient learned, and I can tell you the urologist, almost everyone who operates on the prostate doesn't give patients the facts, doesn't give a book like we do. We give a book showing the diagram, showing the data of various treatments, whether it's radical surgery or robotic surgery or proton beam or various forms of radiation. We give information to the patient. We answer the questions. We show the results. And this is the work that we do for decades. I've been treating prostate cancer for decades. We've treated more than 6,000 men with prostate cancer, more than most anyone else. And this is the work that we do every day. So the patient brought his suitcases, he brought his wife, and they came together. And actually, his wife has a sister who lives in Queens that are staying overnight with the sister this weekend and then heading back up to Cooperstown. And of course, I ordered tests because he just was biopsied a few days ago. I ordered tests just to make sure the cancer hasn't traveled. And we like to do that. We like to get tests. And most patients feel reassured that we do testing to make sure the cancer hasn't traveled. What we need to know when one has cancer is, what is it? What kind of cancer it is? And he had a Gleason 7 cancer in multiple areas. This urologist took out 6 samples, and multiple were positive for Gleason 7 cancer. So this is the work we do, and I gave him a video DVD about our work and information about our work. And so he went home with lots of information and lots of answers. And we also talked to him about how he can stay in town if he doesn't want to stay with his sister-in-law. There's places like Hope Lodge, which try to accommodate patients from around the world, and other facilities as well. So we do everything we can to make it important and educational and monumental when a person comes here for evaluation. And of course, we accept most insurances, Medicare, Medicaid, and many people worry about that. And of course, we get approval. So we'll call the insurance and make sure it's all approved to make sure that you have one less worry about gimmicks and money and other things when people come here. And one more thing, you can obviously contact me, and you can contact me either by email. My email is Gil, G-I-L, at R-S-N-Y dot O-R-G. Gil, G-I-L, at R-S-N-Y dot O-R-G. Or call us at 212-CHOICES. 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Online is rsny.org. Our website is rsny, like Radio Surgery New York, .org. So there's lots of ways to communicate with us. Also, we're here on the radio. 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And we hope that whatever you learn, you pass on, because we know that listeners save lives. Listeners save lives by passing on this information. And also, listeners' lives are saved by learning and getting better treatment, like this man who's been listening for 20 years about prostate cancer from Cooperstown, New York. And people listen from around the world and come here from around the world to get better treatment. And sad to say, the information that this man's doctor gave him was not correct. It seems like it was trying to serve the doctor and not the patient, which is really sad. We talk about all the options. When you come to Radio Surgery New York, you'll see the art of radio surgery, and you'll see all the options. 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Dr. Lederman. I'll be right back.
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3: We are back. I want to talk about a woman who's 73 years old. She was born in Trinidad. She came to me years ago. She's widowed. She has no children. She has a sister who has myeloma. And this woman, my patient, was seen by her doctor for anemia. She was sent to a hematologist. She was found to have a hemoglobin, which is how many red blood cells. It's 8.6. Normal's about double that. Hematocrit was 45. Normal's about double that, with a white blood count also low at 3.6 and a platelet count of 174,000. She had a PET scan. It showed disease in the bone marrow. She had a fracture of her sternum. I examined her, and I found a mass in the eye. She had a mass actually in the orbit just above the eye, on the right eye. It was a fleshy mass. It was growing, pushing her eye down. We examined her. We biopsied her. She had a myeloma. She had a rare blood condition, a blood cancer, just like her sister. Her sister had myeloma. She had myeloma, and she had a mass pressing down on her eye. And we offered treatment. We put together a program for her. And years ago, we treated that mass in the eye. We treated her bone marrow. And now she came in this week, cancer-free. She's had no further treatment for her myeloma. She's in remission. She came with new testing. That mass in the eye is gone. That pressure on the eye is gone. The mass is gone. After our pinpoint treatment to just hit that mass of the above the right eye. And this is the work we do. And of course, we're the first with focused beam radiation to the brain area. Like in her, the eye is part of the brain, really. It's connected to the brain. And we were able to use our decades of expertise. We were the first in New York when all the other places, facilities, hospitals, doctors were using standard treatment. One doctor understood that it's better to focus and hit the cancer and not the healthy tissue. And for years, people, doctors, and hospitals denounced that. They didn't understand why it's better to treat the cancer and not the healthy tissue. And this is the work we do every day. And while everyone else was denouncing Dr. Lederman for his precision, innovative technology, we were gaining and still have the most experience. And that's why people come to us from around the world. She was born in Trinidad, and she's so happy she came here. She's in remission. Her vision is good. Her vision is actually perfect in her right eye, which is incredible. This is the work we do years later, and now cancer-free from her myeloma. I want to talk about a man who comes from New Jersey. He is 72 years old. He came with a history of skin cancers on his arm. He had skin cancers on his left arm, his upper arm, his lower arm. He had a high PSA. He was taking concoctions. And, well,

0: before he had surgery on his arm, he's left with big scars, which he did not like, for his squamous cancer. And now he has a mass on his right cheek, and he just does not want surgery again for his squamous carcinoma, skin cancer on the face. And so many people come to us with skin cancers around the eye, the nose, the mouth, the ears, forehead, scalp, even the arms and legs, hands and feet, and trunk. We have a huge experience, I assume better and longer than anyone else. Our unique doses and a team that works together to treat skin cancers. We have a booklet to send you if you think you have a skin cancer. Who's at most risk for skin cancer? Well, people with fair complexion, blonde hair, blue-eyed are the biggest risk. If you have a sore or a mass or a lump on your skin, it'd be great to have a biopsy to come in here. You don't have to be blonde. Remember Bob Marley? Bob Marley, the famous Jamaican singer, died of skin cancer. He had a melanoma on his toe. It traveled to his brain, and he died in London. And we treat melanoma of the skin. We treat melanoma when it travels. We have a huge experience treating melanoma as well. So we have a huge experience treating skin cancers. The most common are squamous cell and basal cell. There's about 3 million skin cancers a year. And sad to say, dermatologists, remember we talked about urologists, dermatologists, Latin word for skin, dermatologists, our surgeons, and sad to say, most patients are referred for surgery like this man, and he just did not want to have radical or deforming surgery on his face. He didn't want a scar on his face. He didn't want part of his face gone. With surgery, the tissues are gone, whereas with radiosurgery, we send invisible beams to hit the cancer. There's no cutting. There's no bleeding. Actually, nothing even touches the patient except for an invisible beam. And our success rate is 95%. So it's highly successful with no cutting and no bleeding. Outpatient therapy in minutes. And this is the work we do. And he came pell-mell when he had a squamous carcinoma on his face, and he's doing great on treatment. He's being treated right now. I see him. We get him set up. He has his treatment, a few minutes, and then he gets out and goes home or lunch or goes across the street to Macy's. This is the work that we do every day at 1384 Broadway, Broadway and 38th Street in the heart of New York City. And earlier I said I'd introduce myself. I want to do that. My name is Dr. Gil Lederman. I was born and raised in Waterloo, Iowa. And I say that because so many people are on the radio and so many people never tell you, you know, or even person who they are, what they are. I have so many people who see healthcare professionals, they assume they're a doctor, but then I go through the records, I see that they're not a doctor. So I want to explain at least who I am and who's talking here and whether you can trust me or not, that's up to you. My name is Dr. Gil Lederman. I was born and raised in Waterloo, Iowa. Went to public school, university, medical school, real MD, real medical doctor at age 25, just like my brother Ted Lederman, Dr. Ted Lederman, real MD at 25, and Dr. Ariel, A-R-I-L, Lederman, MD at 25, my son, who is board certified cancer doctor working here with me. He's fantastic. He went to the most famous universities in America and is board certified and trained in radiation oncology. And he's loved by his patients and their family and the staff and other members because he's so thoughtful and caring and considerate. And this is the work he does. And patients are lucky to have Dr. Ariel Lederman care for them. I went on after MD at 25 to the University of Chicago, Michael Reese in Chicago, trained in internal medicine 3 years, board certified in internal medicine, then went on to Harvard Medical School, trained in medical oncology, which is the treatment of cancer at the famous Dana-Farber Cancer Institute, 3 more years, and was on the staff at Dana-Farber at Harvard Medical School for more years, and then went on at Harvard Medical School to the famous Joint Center for Radiation Therapy, 3 more years, and then board certified, treated thousands of patients with cancers, and now here in New York for decades. So I'm a real doctor, MD, like Dr. Al Lederman, board certified cancer doctor here for you. The only Harvard trained triple board certified radiation doctor in New York, one of the few in the world, here for you. So this is the work we do. You can always call us if you want at 212-CHOICES, 212-CHOICES. 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Or just stay and listen, which is a great thing to do. My name is Dr. Lederman. We'll be right back.
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2: 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He was the first in New York with fractionated brain radiosurgery, and he's the first in America and in the Western Hemisphere with body radiosurgery. 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
4: Now, recently I told you about patients who come, and some are come because they have treatment elsewhere, and it's just not working. So I'll talk about this woman who comes from India. She's 51 years old. She's married. She came with her husband. Her husband works at one of the biggest hospitals, most famous hospitals in New York City. And this is a woman who was who developed neuroendocrine cancer. She had a cancer of the liver, and she was diagnosed when the cancer not only was in the liver, but it also traveled. She went to one of the famous doctors at a famous place, and she had chemotherapy for more than a year, and she had shots and pills, and she was getting treatment, and she was told that everything was okay, but she was losing weight. She was getting pain in her arm. She could barely move her arm. She told the doctor. He said, well, just we'll see about it. And eventually she got an MRI. The MRI showed a big hole in her left arm, in her left humerus, of cancer. And she was told nothing. She was told nothing. She was getting more and more pain. She was suffering. And this, her husband works at this hospital. He works at one of the most famous hospitals in New York, where she was getting her treatment that obviously wasn't working. And her doctors knew about it for months and months and months, with cancer growing. The cancer grew and it traveled to her ovaries. And the doctor told this patient, oh, it's just an inflammation of your ovaries. We have to cut out your ovaries. Well, the masses in your ovaries, one was the size of 7.5 centimeters, like a big melon. And there was also an enlarged mass on the other ovary. And rather than telling her what it was or doing a biopsy, he sent her for surgery at this same big hospital, which happens so often that people get the most invasive, the most expensive treatment that doesn't really work. It doesn't really work to cut out a stage 4 cancer that travels to the ovaries. We're not even told about all the options. And she had been on chemotherapy. Chemotherapy was costing for her cancer $200,000 a year. And again, her husband was working at the same place. The husband was a colleague. He was about as much of an insider as you could possibly be. And even then, being an insider at this big hospital, he took his wife there. He trusted the place where he worked. He trusted the doctors. And he got treatment that didn't work. And I asked, well, why did they cut out your ovary? He said, oh, they were inflamed. I showed them on the paper. The ovaries were filled, totally filled with cancer, neuroendocrine cancer. And it wasn't there before. It grew on the chemo, which meant the chemo wasn't working. And then she developed a hole in her arm, growing with cancer. And was totally ignored, wasn't even given a sling to hold her arm. She was at risk to break the arm and end up in the hospital with another surgery. And there was cancer growing elsewhere in her body. And she came at the end of the day, and we got 2 and 2 together. I was able to explain to the patient and her husband what was going on, that the treatment wasn't working, and the family was obviously so upset that they had trusted so much in the doctors at their own hospital. And we got approval immediately. We called the insurance company. We got approval immediately to start treatment on the arm to try to stop this cancer. And our success rate is about 90% that we were able to stop the arm before it breaks. While at the other place, she went months with more and more pain and more cancer eating through the humerus bone, the arm bone, with nothing done. She came to me just walking down the street, grabbing her arm in terrible pain. And it's such a difference. Within an hour, we're able to analyze her case, examine her, speak to her, get her records, explain to her exactly what was going on, get approval from her insurance company to start treatment immediately to stop this cancer that was eating through her arm. What a difference it makes. And at that place, the other place, Super Duper General, her husband works there. He goes to her treatments with a badge from the hospital. They know who he is. And yet, still, they didn't tell her what she had. They kept on giving her the same treatment when it wasn't working. They cut out her ovaries without telling her why. Told her they were inflamed. And then left her arm in terrible pain, ready to break. What a difference it makes, and why so many people come here every day and have been coming every day for decades. What a difference it makes. How people are trained, how people behave. This is the work that we do every day. And I can tell you 90% chance we're able to heal the bone, the pain will go away, and then we will address, if she wants, the other cancer in the body. And we're the first in America, first in New York, of course, and first in the Western Hemisphere with focused radio surgery, non-invasive treatment for new or recurrent cancers, most anywhere in the body. And we could have easily treated those masses in the ovary had she come to us, had she been told what she had. My name is Dr. Lederman. We have Tony on the line. Hello, Tony.
0: Yes, hi, Doc. My cancer question is this. What is the main difference between blood cancers, you know, which you do not treat, okay, and all the other cancers which you do treat?
4: Okay, so most blood cancers that you're talking about probably are like leukemia. So there are cells that are floating through the bloodstream. There's no focus. There's no focus for us to aim a beam in general, but that's not always true either. There are some blood cancers that lodge in lymph nodes or lodge in the spleen that are painful, that enlarge the spleen, that suck up all the blood cells. So there are times even for blood cancers that we do treat. So nothing's 100% in medicine, but usually cancers like leukemia, acute leukemias, are best treated by systemic therapies, not radio surgery.
0: Okay, so if particular blood cells are, let's say, trapped within the tissues of a particular organ, then you actually do treat those.
4: We do treat it, yeah.
0: Blood cells.
4: Yeah, Lichter syndrome, we treat, and we treat very successfully. I mean, we have people come with huge spleens, and the spleens are from blood cancers, and the spleens are sucking up. They're just absorbing all the cells, and often people are very anemic, and their white counts are very low. And in that case, actually, the spleen, the massive cancer in the spleen, melts away. It's just incredible how it melts away from maybe a mass the size of a pumpkin and shrinks down very, very quickly with low doses of treatment. So there are cases that we do treat.
0: Well, that's fantastic knowledge there. But if it's in the bloodstream,
4: well, we talked about that already.
0: Because it's moving, so that's why you can't treat it.
4: Okay. Any other questions, Tony?
0: No, that's it. That's beautiful.
4: Thank you.
0: That's what I wanted to know. Thank you so much.
4: Thank you, and God bless you. My name is Dr. Lederman. I want to talk about this next patient who came this week, and every patient actually I'm talking about we came this week. This is a patient who had a rectal cancer. It's a 68-year-old person from Trinidad, married, male, with three children, came with his wife. He had a sigmoid cancer on colonoscopy, so it had a 5.5-centimeter mass. He was told the usual thing at the usual hospital, and he had surgery. He had surgery on the sigmoid cancer, and he had adenocarcinoma. It was growing into the fat around the colon. 4 of 20 lymph nodes were positive. He had surgery. He had surgery, and he went to several of the biggest hospitals in New York City. He had surgery, and, well, he had this mass. It extended 17 to 21 centimeters from the anus. It was an apical core lesion, which means it went around the colon. He said he didn't have blood before, but he had blood 6 months prior to that time. And it's another point you should easily get colonoscopy for everybody. Everyone should have colonoscopy on a regular basis. And there's more and more colon cancers in young people. So this man, sad to say, wasn't diagnosed until the cancer was advanced. It spread around the colon. It was in the lymph nodes. He had surgery. And, well, he had the surgery. And guess what? The cancer came right back where it was. So the surgeon was not able to get rid of the cancer. And we see that so often. Often after surgery, the most common place for the cancer to come back, it is in the same place. Whereas when we treat a cancer, 90% chance the cancer will never come back with non-invasive treatment here at Radio Surgery New York. So it's such a huge difference. And often with surgery, it may well be the surgeon is spreading cancer cells, or the cancer is just very vicious and comes back. Either way, sad news when a person goes through radical surgery like this person and the cancer comes back. And the surgeon wanted to cut again. And the patient said, no, you cut once and the cancer came back. Why should I trust you again on the same area? And he invested in chemotherapy, understood that with chemotherapy, it cannot eradicate the cancer. It might shrink it for a few weeks or a few months, but chemotherapy cannot eradicate or cure this cancer. So this patient had several options. The surgeon wanted to cut again. Justifiably, the patient didn't want surgery again. He already had surgery. Surgery the first time is easier than surgery the second time. He didn't want it. The surgeon failed. He didn't want chemo because he understood chemo can't cure anyone in this condition, and he came to Radio Surgery New York. I met with him. I told him we had about a 90% chance of eradicating the cancer where we aimed the beam. He had just a few treatments, non-invasive, no cutting, no bleeding, and he was treated a long time ago. And now he is without symptoms, cancer-free, doing well with his blood counts better, his cancer markers better, his hemoglobin better. After radio surgery for his recurrent cancer, after surgery failed, chemo failed, and he just did not want more chemo and he did not want more surgery. This is the work we do. We talked earlier about the kinds of patients we treated. We treated and we treat. This man had had other treatments, didn't work, came here, and is now in remission, doing great. My name is Dr. Lederman. We'll take a short break. We'll be right back.
3: Numbers mean much to me because of prostate cancer. I'm Johnny Braggs, the number two for my stepfather who died of prostate cancer and my uncle who suffered so much after prostate cancer surgery. The number 15, 15 years since Dr. Lederman's successful treatment of my prostate cancer. The number zero, which is my PSA, zero after Dr. Lederman's successful prostate cancer treatment, what every man wants. 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
4: We are back. I want to talk about a man who had prostate cancer. He was sent here. He was born actually in Haiti. He was seen by one of the biggest urologists in town. This urologist who hates to do surgery on prostate cancer because he knows the success rate is poor and it damages a man's sex life. It damages a man's urinary life. It shortens the penis. Who came? Well, it's a man from Haiti. He's 74 years old. He had a Gleason 6 PSA 5.4 prostate cancer. He was waking up at night to urinate. He had multiple cores positive. He single. He had three children. We talked about all the options from nothing to everything, and he just wanted to be treated. He came nearly 10 years ago, and this is a man treated for his Gleason 6 cancer, and he's now cancer-free. His PSA is zero. His sexual life is fine. His urinary life is fine. He has no aches, pains, fevers, chills, and he's very happy with his treatment. And I want to talk about a man who had a very high-risk cancer. He came to us, and he's an interesting man. He came with his daughter, who married his best friend. So there were two men, both had prostate cancer, and his daughter, who had coordinated all the activity, they were at one of the biggest hospitals in New York, and they heard about her work. This man came with a PSA of 23, Gleason 7 cancer. He's 73 years old. He has diabetes, high blood pressure. And, well, he wanted to be treated. He wanted to be treated by us. He did not want surgery. He did not want hormones. He was waking up twice a night to urinate. And on physical exam, he had an enlarged prostate. We offered all the options to him, and he just wanted to have our treatment for a high-risk cancer, Gleason 7, PSA 23. So again, Gleason score is how the cancer looks under the microscope. Goes from 2 to 10. 2 is the best. 10 is the most aggressive. PSA normally is 4. His was 23. And he came to us 10 years ago. 10 years ago, he came with a very high-risk cancer. He came, he only wanted our treatment. And now he came yesterday. His PSA is 0. And this is the work we do every day at 1384 Broadway. He came from the Caribbean. He's born in Barbados, and he is very happy and fully intact. And this is the work that we do every day. And another man, mother man, he's a black man. And I say that because in the black community, 1 in 6 black men will get prostate cancer. 1 in 23 would die of prostate cancer. It's a very aggressive cancer. He was born in Grenada. He's 68 years old. He has 6 kids. He had high blood pressure. He had prostate cancer. His PSA went up to 5.3. He decided he wanted treatment, and he was treated also 10 years ago. 10 years ago, and now his PSA is 0. He's fully intact. His sex life works. His urinary life works. And this is the work that we do every day at 1384 Broadway. And we're talking about a man who comes from Greece, 64 years old. He came with his wife. He has metastatic cancer. He's seen at one of the biggest hospitals. He had colonoscopy, had a colon cancer, traveled to the liver, so it was stage 4. He had chemo and chemo and chemo and chemo and chemo. He had about 2 or 3 years of chemo. It didn't work. The cancer kept on growing at the biggest, most famous hospitals. He had a mass on his airway, on the carina, that was 1 centimeter 3 months ago. Now it's 2.4 centimeters. Same in the right lung and the left lung and the liver. And he, cancer was growing. They kept on giving him chemo, chemo, chemo, and it just did not work. He's fed up with chemo. He came here from Greece wanting to have treatment that has a chance to control the cancer, improve his breathing, improve his pain, improve his symptoms, and that's the work we do every day. People come from around the world for treatment. They come from all the biggest hospitals here because of innovative treatment, and people are told about all the options and learn a lot. I would tell you about 90% of the patients that we see learn much from just meeting, just coming for consultation. They learn things that their doctors and others never told them, like that woman who came from India with cancer that went to the ovaries, and she was told, oh, her ovaries are only inflamed. And I want to talk about one more person today, special person. His name is Steve from Connecticut. And today, this weekend, is actually his birthday. And it's also 4 years since he was treated. And we've talked about him before. I just want to remind you, this man, a very nice man, wonderful man, and his beautiful wife. He comes from Connecticut. He comes from Michigan. He sends in tomatoes. Why? Well, he came when his PSA had gone from 2 to 3 to 4 to 6. And his doctors told him, oh, don't worry about it. Nothing's going to happen. That's what his doctors, his specialists told him close to home. And next thing he knew, his PSA was 60. And he went into a tizzy, and he couldn't get anyone to answer his phone. And so he decided to call Radio Surgery New York, because he listened to this program, and he came here with the PSA had gone from 6 to 60, and then we repeated it. It was 90, and we arranged for him immediately to get a biopsy of the prostate. He had never had a biopsy. Believe it or not, his PSA was high. He never had a biopsy, never had staging, never had scans. We arranged for scans of his body. We got MRIs. We got bone scans. We got a biopsy. We had an aggressive cancer. It was very aggressive cancer. This is 4 years ago. And his PSA was 90. It had gone up from 60 to 90 in just a few days. I wanted to do another PSA before we started treatment. He didn't want it. He didn't want any more bad news. And we started treatment with bulky disease in the pelvis and bulky disease in the abdominal area. It's called retroperitoneal nodes. And we put together a program for him and treated him with focused radiation. And now, 4 years later, it's actually more than 4 years. It's his birthday weekend right now. 4 years later, his PSA is in the zero range, 0.04. He's doing great. He's traveling between his home in Connecticut and a home in Michigan. He's planting tomatoes, and he's living the life, and he has a beautiful wife, and he has barbecued steak dinners and good bottles of wine. And he's able to do that, really, because he decided to call 2 and 2 Choices when his doctors wouldn't return his phone calls. And we wasted no time. You can learn about his case. He often calls here. He listens to almost every radio show. He's on our video, and if you listen to our DVD, you'll hear him talking about his own cancer and his experience and how exasperated he was when his PSA was going up, up, up, and he couldn't get anyone to answer his calls except for Dr. Lederman at 1384 Broadway. He came here 4 years ago, and his PSA has come down from more than 90 all the way down to the zero range, and this is the work that we do every day at 1384 Broadway. So to you, Steve, from Connecticut and Michigan, and your beautiful wife, hope you have a beautiful birthday weekend and a beautiful steak on the barbecue and a beautiful bottle of wine and beautiful tomatoes and beautiful memories. And we hope for many, many more years. And you should live to be 120, as we say, 120 in good health and not know from illness ever. My name is Dr. Lederman, and we're so happy to give you good wishes. So keep the faith, keep listening, and this is the work we do every day. I want to talk about another man who came to us from Jamaica. He's 66 years old. He had a prostate cancer, Gleason 9. He had treatment with radiation elsewhere, and the cancer came back in the lymph nodes. We're able to treat the lymph nodes around the prostate where he had treatment before with our pinpoint treatment. He was so nervous. He was so nervous he was going to get sick. Well, he's had our treatment in the stereotactic frame from the doctor, first with precision radiation in New York and America and the Western Hemisphere. This is the work we do every day, and he is doing great, having his treatment, no side effects. He's ambulatory, functional, pain-free. This is the work we do. If you have a suspicion or a reason to get checked out, please call us at 212-CHOICES or email gil@rsny.org. Or call us, 212-CHOICES, get the booklet, get DVD, or listen to the radio show. We hope to get all your questions answered. My name is Dr. Lederman. We're here every day to try to answer your questions and concerns.
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1: 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After September 11th, he spent months at Ground Zero searching for victims, including his brother, firefighter Thomas Foley, who was killed in the attacks. After battling pancreatic cancer, linked to his time at Ground Zero, Daniel Foley passed away at 46 years old. He is remembered as a great firefighter, a loving husband to his wife, Carrie, and a father to their five children. 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
2: News this hour from Town Hall. I'm Jason Walker. An expert on terrorism says today's threat landscape is more complex than ever, with a growing number of extremist groups operating across multiple regions. Correspondent Bernie Bennett brings us up to date.
3: Colin Clark of the Soufan Center says terrorism has become increasingly diverse, making it harder for law enforcement to track and prevent attacks. Clark says while established groups like Al-Qaeda and Hezbollah remain concerns, newer organizations continue to emerge. He points to Al-Shabaab in Somalia, ISIS-K, and Al-Qaeda affiliates in Africa and Yemen as among the most dangerous threats. Clark defines terrorism as a use of violence to achieve political goals rather than financial gain. Bernie Bennett reporting.
2: A Kansas lawmaker pushing to permanently ban federal funding for so-called gain-of-function virus research, arguing it poses a very serious threat to public safety. More on the story from correspondent Richard Boyd.
4: Republican Senator Roger Marshall is urging Congress to pass legislation that would prohibit taxpayer funding for research that enhances the transmissibility or severity of viruses. Marshall tells colleagues that the COVID-19 pandemic exposed the risks of such work and argued federal dollars should never support research that could lead to another global health crisis. The Kansas physician also praised President Trump's recent executive action restricting high-risk biological research and is seeking to make those limits permanent through legislation. Richard Boyd reporting.
2: Berkshire Hathaway's new CEO, Greg Abel, investing $10 billion in Google's parent company and repurchasing $4.5 billion for its shares. Conglomerate that legendary investor Warren Buffett built reported its second quarter earnings Saturday and disclosed cash holdings had shrunk more than $30 billion. More on these stories, townhall.com.
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2: Battles continue north of the border.
6: British Columbia has declared a state of emergency as a wildfire continues to race through western Canada, forcing more than 20,000 people to evacuate from communities along Okanagan Lake. An undetermined number of homes have been destroyed. Officials say more than 100 wildfires are burning across the province, with nearly half of them out of control. And they say the hot, windy weather, along with a prolonged drought, could threaten more communities. I'm Donna Water.
2: Cyprus energy ministers say European consumers can expect natural gas from Cyprus to help meet their energy needs by 2028. Eastern Mediterranean is becoming an alternative energy source for Europe as Russia's war in Ukraine and Middle East upheavals push Europe to find new sources. Investors have decided to develop the Kronos field off Cyprus coast. Breaking news and analysis, townhall.com. Typhoon Dolphin hitting China's eastern coast after forcing more than 300,000 people to evacuate. Storm bringing very strong winds and massive waves. No initial report on any fatalities, but we understand now there are many who are missing. Former President Joe Biden's health continues to worsen.
7: Hunter Biden, in an interview with the BBC, saying his dad's health is declining.
8: The cancer has spread, it's metastasized into his bones and further. It's very painful.
7: The former president was diagnosed with prostate cancer last May, 4 months after leaving the White House as the oldest sitting president. Biden is 83. Laura Winters reporting.
2: One of the best in the NBA history is dead. Don Nelson, the second winningest coach of all time. He was 86. More on these stories, townhall.com.
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12: And it is Friday, the 7th day of August, and Washington, D.C. is the place we call home at the moment here on O'Connor & Company. I say at the moment because we're taking our show on the road next week. We'll be broadcasting from our San Diego affiliates in Southern California. More on that later. But we are excited to wrap up this busy first week of August here on O'Connor and Company. We've got a lot to talk about. Good morning here on our flagship station, WMAL, and from the Relief Factor Studios. Coming up in 30 minutes, our friend, it's not a Friday without Patrice Onwuka. Patrice will join us to talk about the latest economic news. The fundamentals of the economy are strong. We're also going to get some job numbers today, and we'll find out exactly, well, what she thinks the economy is going to be doing between now and Election Day, because I'm told it's the economy, stupid. Also, coming up in the 7 o'clock hour, Joel Berry, he's one of the founders of the Babylon Bee. He waded into the whole burrito thing that we talked about so much yesterday. In fact, he was one of the initial opinion makers on the whole thing and got, he was in the line of fire for his opinion about what people should be doing to save money and still feed their family. Then we'll also talk to Cully Stimson of Heritage Foundation, talk about the legal aspects of seizing Anthony Fauci's phone. And then finally, Andy Harris, Republican congressman. We'll get his reflection on what the Senate is doing and isn't doing. And also, of course, his reaction to the state delegates trying to get a constitutional amendment to remove his congressional district. He is the most dangerous man in Maryland, because he's not a Democrat. We'll get into all of that this morning. But first, I have a simple question for you. If a baby is born in France, does that make that baby French? If a baby is born in England, does that make that baby a subject of the British Crown and a member of the Commonwealth of the United Kingdom? It's not a trick question. They don't have birthright citizenship in France and in the UK. The answer to that question, by the way, if anyone asks, or if you'd like to provide the answer to somebody that you're debating birthright citizenship to, is no. Just because a baby is born on the soil of France or on the soil of the British island or in pretty much any other developed country, that does not automatically make you a citizen of that country with all of the legal rights to being a citizen in that country. No, you have to have at least one parent who is also a citizen of the country or a subject to the British Crown. That's how their countries function and operate. That's how our country functioned and operated. right up until somebody started interpreting the 14th Amendment of the Constitution to suggest otherwise. And until this summer, when the Supreme Court affirmed that bizarre interpretation, it was always sort of up in the air. But now the Supreme Court has said, yeah, based on the language of the 14th Amendment, if you're born in this country, you're a citizen of this country. That's it. No questions asked. All right, so let's take this a little further. What if there's a foreign couple who is pregnant, and they're from, I don't know, let's say Turkey, and they want their baby to have U.S. citizenship, and they deliberately want their baby to have U.S. citizenship because they know that years from now, that baby, being a U.S. citizen, will be able to bring 8, 10, 12, even more members of this Turkish family into the United States so that they can be citizens too. And they're so calculating that they know that that little U.S. baby citizen that is born in the United States and automatically becomes a citizen will be entitled to tons of protections and benefits and money as a United States citizen. This Turkish couple know that that's the case. So they deliberately go out of their way and fly to the United States so that that baby can be born. It's a deliberate act. They do it on purpose so they can take advantage of our rules. Do you think that's all right? Do you think that's how we should run our policies? I'll take it one step further. Let's say you're in China and you consider the United States to be a great threat. Let's say you're part of the Chinese government and you want to figure out a way to in some way mitigate over the long haul, play in the long game, decades from now, mitigate the economic, military, and political threat that the United States poses to you, a country that's trying to dominate the Pacific Rim and Asia. What if you create and set up a government program that involves flying people from your country to just a U.S. territory like Guam? It's very close to your mainland, or maybe to California, so that people can enjoy Disneyland and Universal Studios while they're there. And you deliberately, as a government, create a policy so that thousands of little Chinese babies can be born in the United States and claim U.S. citizenship. Would that be a good thing for the United States to allow to happen? Well, all of those questions bring us to yesterday's scene in the Oval Office, where the president signed executive orders specifically targeting birth tourism and doing whatever he can as president of the United States, commander-in-chief, and head of the executive branch of our government, at least for 3 more years. I shouldn't say at least. People will think I'm pining for a fourth term. For the next 3 years. He did whatever he could to stop those practices. And it took him about 6 weeks since that Supreme Court decision to be able to come up with the right legal language. And I sure hope and trust that the lawyers all involved in crafting this language dotted every I and crossed every T and made it federal judge proof, because you know that the lawsuits will begin immediately, because all of those ridiculous scenarios that I just laid out for you are happening. And there are liberal, radical American lawyers, let's call them Democrats, who in this country are fighting to keep those ridiculous policies in place. They cannot rest on the fact that, well, you know, birthright citizenship is legal. It's the law of the land. That's not enough for them. They have to fight to make all of those insane manipulations of birthright citizenship legal as well. You know, we could agree on certain things. Okay, fine. You know, listen, I disagree. But if the Supreme Court said so, then, you know, the only fight that we've got then is either change the makeup of the Supreme Court or work on a constitutional amendment. Yeah, that's what reasonable people would say. But then they would say, okay, fine. But can we at least agree that we shouldn't have a whole industry created on the other side of the U.S.-Mexican border where people are getting rich, shipping 9-month pregnant women across the border? They've never set foot in the United States in their lives, but they pay $10,000 to a company that puts them on a bus, takes them to a hospital so that they can give birth in America and have a U.S. citizen. Can we at least agree that we should do something to stop that? And the left-wing Democrats in this country will say, nope, we will fight you tooth and nail. We will sue you if you try to stop that, and we will find a judge who will agree with us. And that's what's about to happen. But before we get there, here's the president yesterday speaking before he signed his executive order. And then we'll hear from Stephen Miller, who really explains the details here. But here's the president yesterday.
13: We had a very unfortunate decision in the Supreme Court concerning birthright. It was close, but a very, very unfortunate decision. So we're making adjustments because it's very unfair. This was done for a different reason. This was done right after the Civil War. This was for the babies of slaves. And what's happening now, people are building businesses around it. From wealthy people are building businesses around birthright citizenship. That's not the way it's supposed to work. It's a disgrace. They're buying their way in, and we're not going to let it happen.
12: Hey, memo to Mike Rogers, who wants to be the senator from Michigan. Did you hear what the president just said? It might be worth your while as you try to build a coalition that involves disaffected Democrat voters who did not support Abdul El-Sayed. And who may be very suspicious of that guy coming out of nowhere and suddenly being what? I heard people talking yesterday about him being a presidential candidate soon. Mike Rogers, you might want to communicate something to all of the African-American voters in the Detroit area that supported Haley Stevens. You might want to communicate them to them that the 14th Amendment was designed to give full legal protections to slaves and the children of slaves. And Abdul El-Sayed and Rashida Tlaib and all the Democrats in Michigan are now warping the language and intent of that 14th Amendment that was meant to right the wrongs of slavery. They're now warping that language to allow Dearborn and Hamtramck to be flooded with newly arriving Arab Americans who are now taking black people's jobs in Detroit. And that's the Abdul El-Sayed Democrat Party policy. Who suffers the most because of this? The people who were meant to benefit from the 14th Amendment in the first place. The slaves and their progeny. And their progeny right now are in Detroit, and they're wondering who to vote for. Mike Rogers, you might want to let them know what side Abdul El-Sayed is on. And you might want to point out the direct results of all those anchor babies in Dearborn and Hamtramck. All right, Stephen Miller talked about birthright citizenship next.
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1: 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You'll be glad you did. Hey, Joe Piscopo, I want to tell you about gold, silver, and Landmark Capital. Over the past 2 years, gold and silver have outperformed all the major stock indexes. 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
1: And so the same crazy left-wing progressive name, whatever, like, I mean, they are Marxists at this point. They're welcoming the Marxists in their party. You know, they'll scream and complain about the millionaires and billionaires who don't pay their fair share. And you say, look, we've got a tax code. The tax code is there. Here are the stats. Here's the data. The fact is the so-called 1%, the millionaires and billionaires, they pay, you know, upwards to 80% of the revenue that comes into the government. What's the fair share? And then they'll say, well, there are loopholes. There are loopholes, and they take advantage of the system. I say, oh, you want to talk about taking advantage of the system? All right, let's talk about taking advantage of the system. Your precious birthright citizenship that you think is, you know, enshrined as a human right, is a human right for people from all around the world to become a U.S. citizen if they happen to be born on our soil, no matter what the circumstances. You want to talk about a loophole? You've got people from all over the place, including countries that are our sworn enemies, who come here deliberately for the purpose of having a baby. There are businesses getting rich by providing travel packages to pregnant women to come here for one reason and one reason only, so that their baby is a U.S. citizen. Then they go home, the baby didn't even live here, and they exploit our system. Why aren't you upset about that? Why aren't you exercised about that? Could we, at the very least, you got your Supreme Court decision. Could we, very least, come together and figure out something to do with the obvious practice of exploiting that? And the president did that yesterday, and he's being opposed by those very same Marxists. Here's Stephen Miller explaining exactly what this executive order does and how it will stand up legally, God willing.
2: The president is using his authority as commander-in-chief to sign first an executive order using the new ruling the Supreme Court issued to expand the definitions of people who are ineligible for birthright citizenship. That includes, for example, alien enemies of the United States, members of foreign terrorist organizations, and large categories of people who lobby and act on behalf of foreign governments. And so with taking this action...
1: Pause it there for a second. So say to your insane Bernie bro Abdul al-Sayyid loving, you know, son-in-law on Facebook or whoever, however they're attacking you, say, all right, let me ask you something. Do you agree that there are terrorists? Can we at least agree that there are terrorist organizations out there that want to come here and kill innocent people? Can you at least, I mean, I'm guessing that your insane Marxist son-in-law will at the very least concede that Al-Qaeda exists, that Hamas exists. Okay, so an Al-Qaeda terrorist and his sex slave wife over there in Syria, they come here and have a baby. Should the baby of that terrorist get automatic citizenship and thereby have the ability to bring that baby's father, the terrorist, into this country to be a citizen? You're good with that? Should we at least maybe put the brakes on that? You need to get them on the record on what they will allow and what they will not. And recognize how far they have come from Barack Obama 10 years ago. All right, let's continue with Stephen Miller.
2: No longer be eligible for those benefits. The second action that he's taking, which is especially historic, is for the first time ever in American history to ban birth tourism. So I want you to really let that sink in. This has been something that people have talked about not only for years, but for decades. The idea that people come here pretending to be a tourist, pretending to be a visitor, saying they want to go to Disneyland, they want to go visit a monument or go to a national park, but the real reason they're here is to have a child, to make that child an automatic citizen, leave our country, and then have a U.S. citizen child. It gives them access under this broken system to welfare benefits,

0: ultimately to the voting booth, and all the other rights and privileges that belong solely to Americans. So that practice of birth tourism is, as of the signing of this order, hereby banned. And what that means is that no one in the world is any more allowed to obtain a visa for this fraudulent purpose. It is probably...
1: And it's just that simple, and it is already being opposed, and they're already trying to shop for a federal judge who will block this. And if you don't believe how over the top they are, because right after the election and when the president secured the border, you had Democrats coming out saying, well, listen, maybe Biden went too far on the border. We all agree there should be a secure border. We all agree we need to lock down the border. You want to hear what they're saying now? Here's Amy Klobuchar. She's running for governor in Minnesota. This is Cut 3. Look what happens at an event, a forum with other candidates where she says that she's always wanted to keep a secure border. Watch. Listen to this.
2: I've long believed and supported funding for order at the border, and I have worked well with law enforcement in Minnesota for years. But what I...
3: Quiet.
1: There you go. 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
1: 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And we appreciate you letting us be your wingman here, ride shotgun with you, keep you company throughout your busy morning. Coming up, Cully Simpson of Heritage and Joel Berry, one of the creators of the Babylon Bee, had a simple notion. Maybe y'all, if you can't afford it, shouldn't buy a $20 burrito. And he took a lot of fire for that one. We'll get into that a little bit more as the morning develops. Right now, we're joined by a friend of the program and the lover of all things pink. She is the Vice President for Economic Policy and Director of the Independent Women's Center for Economic Opportunity, and of course the former regular co-host on this program on Fridays, Patrice Onwuka. Good morning, Patrice. Patrice, you've been flexing your radio muscles recently. I've seen you filling in for Chris Plant in D.C. and Kevin McCullough on the Salem Radio Network. Good for you. Well done.
12: Thank you, Larry. Well, you're my mentor, so I give you credit for helping me get here.
1: Oh, jeez, I'm going to get blamed for you taking somebody's job now, but that's all right. I'll own it. Always good to talk to you, Patrice. So you heard me. We got Joel Berry coming up here. We're going to talk about this whole burrito. Okay. You know, Joel said, you know, listen, I think both sides are right in this equation. There was a message from Andrew Colvin, who is Charlie Kirk's old mentor. Charlie used to talk about the very real concerns that people in their 20s have about affordability, about not being able to get married, start a family, buy a house. That's real. That's something we have to address. And it was illustrated by somebody saying, you know, I hear this on college campuses all the time. A burrito shouldn't cost $20. Joel Berry said, my wife feeds a family of eight, and she made burritos at home. And you know, maybe, and that only costs $20. So maybe, you know, y'all should learn how to cook. Patrice, are both sides right? Are people making bad economic decisions, but at the same time, we've got some real problems with inflation?
12: Well, we had some real problems with inflation, Larry. I'm actually working on a chapter about food affordability and what's driving food prices. And certainly in 2022, when we saw food prices rise 9%, it was pretty significant. Food prices are not rising at that same level. And and there is a difference between the food that you buy at the grocery store, those prices, and then what you pay for at, what you prepare at home and buy at the grocery store versus what you, get when you order takeout or you sit down at a restaurant. And interestingly, yes, food that you buy at home and prepare at home is much cheaper. And the inflation on that food is actually much slower than what you're spending when you go to a restaurant, even takeout or sit down. Why? Well, you have minimum wage increases across a number of different states. You have regulations that are going into the people who are actually preparing the meals that you're paying for.
1: Yeah, the restaurant industry is just the restaurant industry is overloaded with regulations and various expensive little hoops they have to jump through.
12: Frankly, I think that's why you see so many fast food chains and chain restaurants rather than individual family-owned businesses today, because it's so hard for them to figure out how to navigate it. That said, you have to have personal responsibility. And one thing that I do, Larry, is I'm blessed to work from home. I make at least five dinners every night for my family. Why? Because it's cheaper. Why? Also, because I know what I'm putting in the food that my family is consuming. So I can decide, you know, how many calories they're going to be consuming. And I'm not, you know, whether I do beef tallow or peanut oil or whatever, that's my choice that I get to make. And so I do think young people have to take some ownership here. You have to figure out, okay, how many meals can I actually prepare at home versus how many times am I, you know, using Uber Eats to have something, you know, a coffee latte from McDonald's delivered or from Starbucks delivered, which the delivery fee is probably as much as the actual item itself, if not more. And they do need to take some ownership in this. I mean, hey, our grandparents were able to make it on through the Great Depression because they figured it out. They prepared food at home, and then going out was more of a luxury.
1: Yeah, we have, objectively speaking, a much better lifestyle and economy and way of life than our parents and our grandparents. It's not even close. And by the way, is it not lost on people that those who are complaining that they're spending too much for a burrito and they can't make ends meet, and I'm not trying to diminish their concern about the economy and how far they can stretch their dollar. But has it not occurred to anyone that they are expressing their anxiety utilizing social media and probably $1,000 smartphone because they have a supercomputer in their pocket?
12: Well, that's the irony. I mean, these are the same young people who are increasingly bought into socialism because in their mind, it means everybody's quality of life is going to be the same. So they'll get to live like Elon Musk and they're working, you know, a regular barista job. They think that that's equalization or equity. And, you know, there's a lot of naivete in that. When they have kids, I think they will start to wake up and realize, oh, you know, I really can't afford to, you know, Uber Eats out every single meal multiple times a day. And I will give them this. If they want to buy a first home, it is challenging. It is a lot to be able to put down, save money for that down payment, and then you actually have to buy the house and maintain it. But that said, you need to have some, if you are good with the small, if you are, I think the Bible says, if you are a master of the small, then you can be a master of greater things. And so if you are able to actually have good spending habits and saving habits with the little you have, that begins to compound over time. So I marry personal responsibility with the reality that, yeah, it is actually hard for a lot of young people to get into, you know, buy their first home and start their families, but they're not entirely off the hook. They have some personal responsibility here.
1: Well, and by the way, I mean, the house I live in right now and in the neighborhood that I live in right now, I would have never dreamt when I was 23 years old that I would ever have a home like this. But at the time, I did buy a one-bedroom condo in a really dodgy neighborhood, so that I could pay my money into the equity of some real estate that I owned instead of continuing to pay rent in an apartment building. And you can, I, well, let's go on and on. And well, it sounds like Patrice, we're sounding like we're telling people to get off our lawn. Are we too old and out of touch? Are we lecturing people who aren't inclined to listen because we don't get it?
12: I just think that a lot of young people, they want their parents' lifestyles when they're starting out in life. And it's not realistic. You have to build to that. I mean, you have to pay into the system, so to speak. You have to be able to start little, get your starter house. You know, you talk about equity, you buy bigger, you build, you know, you get married before you have children and you stay out of poverty. That's also a big thing. I mean, you do need to start small and then you grow from there. But I honestly think a lot of young people, they are so mesmerized by social media and the idea of an influencer pulling down millions of dollars at 21 years old and having this fabulous lifestyle that it took their parents, you know, decades to achieve, that somehow that is owed to them. Hello, you are not owed anything in this life. It is what you make of what's in front of you. And when they adopt that perspective, then they will stop chasing behind the mom dummies of this world with their crazy ideas and actually start to make something of what's in front of them. And they can build something great over time.
1: Patrice Zabuka is the Vice President of Economic Policy and Director of the Independent Women's Center for Economic Opportunity over at Independent Women. And Patrice, I'd love for you to comment on the story we just talked about, the president signing some executive orders trying to end birth tourism and also preclude people from certain countries and enemies of this country to be able to come here, have a baby, and let that baby be a citizen. Seems like a no-brainer. You're an immigrant who came to the country legally. Your family gave you a better life here. I'd love for you to comment on the birthright citizenship drama that we're seeing unfold here and the fact that there will be people opposing these common-sense executive orders.
12: Well, there are always people opposing common sense because they lack it. Listen, there is a good reason for us to not allow people to abuse the system. And birthright, the baby birthright industry is abuse of our system. I mean, yes, I understand you want your child to be a citizen. Well, do it the right way. You come here. You don't just come here when you're 8 months pregnant and then deliver, but actually become a citizen and then, you know, have your children and they can become citizens too. I understand that there are a lot of people who just want a shortcut around our immigration policies and our immigration, you know, process. But that's not fair to those of us who actually didn't take a shortcut. We could have, but we chose not to because we don't want to live in the shadows of the federal government. We don't have to be looking over our shoulders. When my parents stepped off the plane with us 41 years ago, I think it was this year, we weren't dipping under a fence at the southern border. We were walking into Washington, D.C. and welcomed into this nation and doing, you know, having a baby, timing it just so perfectly you can get in to the United States. A lot of other countries do not permit that. So why should we also permit that? No, I think it's logical for the United States to say no and to figure out ways to ensure that that does not become an industry within itself. And one industry that can be abused by people who, you know, have some nefarious motives.
1: Patrice, I've always, you know, you were raised on a Caribbean island or born on a Caribbean island. I've always just romantically thought that you came here on a boat. I don't know why. I just, there's something about, you're taking the mystique away from it, arriving on a 747. That's all right. Well, I'm still going to imagine your family on a boat just showing up on the shores of Florida and just saying, we're here, America.
12: Swim. No, we didn't swim. My parents did it the right way. And we sold everything, Larry. We sold our home and our cars and had a few suitcases of clothes and dreams. But, we did it the right way.
1: Listen,
12: and look at me now. God bless America.
1: Today at 8:30, we're going to get the jobs reports for July. I'd love for you to give us a preview of what you think that's going to happen. By the way, I saw an astounding stat out there that 86% of the new jobs created under President Trump have gone to women. That considering that's where your focus at Independent Women, that's a remarkable number.
12: It is, but it's actually not surprising because when we look at where growth is for jobs right now, every month, they're in industries that are concentrated with women. The hospitality industry, the healthcare industry, the social assistance industry. Those are areas, a lot of these are caring industries that women are naturally drawn to, Larry. A lot of women want to be social workers. They want to be caregivers. They want to take care of people. And because we have an aging baby boomer population who they're sticking around for a while, we actually need a lot of workers who are going to continue to take care of our aging populations. And so it's not surprising that we're seeing such growth among women under the Trump administration. Well, doesn't that undercut the narrative about Trump and women? I mean, it's beautiful.
1: Yeah. We
12: are seeing some turbulence in manufacturing. It takes time for a lot of the investments that the president has managed to negotiate come into play here. But I do think that we're seeing manufacturing numbers start to rise. So I think you'll see that growth in men also coming back into the workforce. But I do worry about all those young men who are buying their burritos. Why? Because they're on Medicaid because of the Obamacare expansion, and they are not working. And that is concerning.
1: All right. Today's number, we only have 15 seconds, but summer job boost in the July numbers, you hope?
12: Hopefully. The ADP report earlier this week did not show good things, so we will see. Sometimes the reports go together, sometimes they don't.
1: We'll hold our breath at 8:30. Patrice Onwuka, always good to talk to you, my friend. Thanks for joining us.
12: Good to see you, Larry. Thanks.
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16: Born on America's darkest day of 9/11, the Tunnel to Towers Foundation has been helping America's heroes ever since. 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Kaleha, a Bensonhurst, Brooklyn native, worked his way up to the rank of detective and answered the call after September 11th, serving at Ground Zero in the months that followed. In 2022, he was diagnosed with multiple cancers tied to his heroic service.
10: Just 5 months later, he passed away from a 9/11 related illness. Eric is survived by his wife Marilyn and his two children. 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That's T, the number 2, and then t.org.

0: 86% of new jobs created by President Donald J. Trump have gone to women. 86% of the new jobs created under President Trump in the first year and a half of this second term have gone to women. That's astounding. 86%. I'm actually starting to feel a little oppressed as a man. 86% of jobs. Women now make up a slight majority in all non-farm jobs. If you take agriculture jobs out of the mix and look at all the other jobs, women are now the majority of the workforce in America. And I agree with Patrice Onwuka that actually this is great, but you start to worry about men in a big way, and we should. We should worry about that. But that is astounding. There's one woman who would love to get a new job. Her name is Francesca Hong. The job that she's angling for is governor of Wisconsin. Now, Francesca Hong is not one of these Democrat socialist Marxists who pretend that she's not who she says she is. Like Abdul Al-Sayed, oh, I'm not a socialist. I just adopt all of their policies. I use and harness their political organization skills and fundraising ability. I encourage them to campaign for me and knock on doors and do all the grassroots organizing. But no. I'm not a socialist. Why is he not a socialist? Well, because they test marketed it. They did some focus groups. And in Michigan, they don't want to vote for a socialist. So he didn't get the card. Over there in Wisconsin, Francesca Hong, who is a state senator and a failed restaurateur and chef, wasn't able to make it in that business. So, if you can't make it in the real world with your real profession and in real business, you have two routes to take. You go into politics or you become a Marxist. And then you justify your failure by saying the system was rigged, man. And so now because I failed and I couldn't make it in the free market and in this capitalist pig system, I'm going to tear the whole damn thing down. That's her choice. That's what she's decided to do. But now she wants to inflict her will on everyone in Wisconsin. And apparently in Wisconsin, they thought that things would be fine. Socialist, you bet. The attacks on her have not even scratched the surface on how incompetent and insane she is. Because right now they're just focusing on the lunatic things she said on social media, like the fact that she hates Thanksgiving. She's been through quite a journey here. This is clip four. Let's go to clip four first. She tweeted out that she hated Thanksgiving, and she gave all of the woke, you know, stolen land, we killed the indigenous people, anti-colonial, anti-pilgrim, anti-white people, anti-everything. Gave all the excuses as to why she hated Thanksgiving, and it was all that. It was all the woke political nonsense about how evil white European Christians are, right? Then, on CNN, challenged on that, she said this.
1: Thanksgiving is also a time that's incredibly painful for many people in our communities.
0: So that was her answer. This is a very tough time for people in our communities. Right. So she continued to say, and she also went on to say, and it's just not fair for service industry people that they have to work to service people who are having a feast and there are poor people. So again, it was woke political nonsense. Then after that didn't land, and even Democrats were saying, dear, if you want to be governor and actually play in the big leagues, you can go ahead and be your little Marxist self, but at least pretend that you're not a lunatic. At least do us all a favor and do what the rest of us do when we're running for office as a Democrat. Lie about how we really feel about things. Pretend that we're not as insane and left-wing and woke and dangerous and anti-American as we actually are. If you're going to be a Democrat and you're going to win at the state level, you got to learn to lie. So a week later, here's Francesca Hong, same question. Lying. Go ahead.
1: Today is Thanksgiving. Yep. I don't want to cancel it. I actually love it.
0: There you go. My favorite holiday is Thanksgiving. And she smiled when she said it, so it's got to be true. But it goes beyond that. She doesn't like fireworks, so goodbye 4th of July. she doesn't like Christmas. She complained on a Zoom call that somebody in the background had a Christmas tree, and she said, I feel attacked. She hates Valentine's Day because of how horrible it is for the restaurant industry. By the way, you own a restaurant and you hate Valentine's Day? No wonder you went out of business. That's like the biggest day of the year, if you know what you're doing. More of Francesca Hong. Let's go to cut six, shall we?
2: We are finally having this conversation about, you know, how our industry really did come from it and kind of is rooted in white supremacy, that tipping in itself. If we look at the history of tipping and how racist it is and how it has kept.
0: Tipping is racist, and tipping in the restaurant industry has its roots in white supremacy. You can't make it up. It's fine. And she goes on to talk about the statistics, how black servers get under tipped. I'll just throw this out there. The study you might want to do is on the racial makeup of the person doing the tipping. I'm just saying. I've known a lot of people who work in the restaurant industry for my entire life. I've known them. I love them. And they do see a consistent trend when it comes to the racial makeup of the person doing the tipping. And it's possible that then that translates to a predominant number of African-American waiters and waitresses who work in certain communities that cater to a certain racial demographic group. There is a trend there, but it's not what Francesca Hong is suggesting. More on her a little bit later in the show. 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
7: News this hour from Town Hall. I'm Jason Walker. Wildfires across the western U.S. and Canada. More than 20,000 people forced from their homes in British Columbia. Fast-moving blaze there destroyed numerous buildings. Dozens of people had to be rescued. Typhoon Dolphin slamming China's eastern coast. 300,000 people have been evacuated. That storm bringing strong winds and massive waves. Deadly boat incident near the Statue of Liberty.
8: The captain of the motorboat under arrest and facing 13 charges of reckless endangerment. The 22-foot vessel flipping over in New York Harbor. Two people killed, a 27-year-old woman and a 5-month-old baby. Investigators say the boat was dangerously overloaded. Members of the New York City Police and Fire Department, along with the U.S. Coast Guard and Air Sea Rescue, helping to save those floating in the water with their life jackets on.
7: That is correspondent Laura Winters reporting. A Senate hearing on the Muslim Brotherhood turning sharply partisan as Democrats on the panel boycotted the proceedings led by Texas Republican Ted Cruz. Here's correspondent Ron Taylor.
9: Senator Cruz maintains that the Muslim Brotherhood's influence in the U.S. has been underestimated and vowed to hold accountable anyone who finances or supports terrorism. During the hearing, he also criticized Michigan Democratic Senate nominee Abdul Al-Sayed, citing alleged ties through family members to Muslim Brotherhood-affiliated groups. All five Democrats on the Senate Judiciary Subcommittee skipped the hearing. The dispute underscores deep divisions over national security and counterterrorism policy. Ron Taylor reporting.
7: Health officials in Louisiana urging beachgoers taking precautions now during the summertime surge in infections. This one is a flesh-eating bacteria. More on these stories, townhall.com.
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7: It has been a rough summer for the Colorado River system. It's in crisis. Here's Donna Warder.
11: Lake Mead, which straddles the Arizona-Nevada border, is the largest reservoir in the U.S., but it's at its lowest water level since it was filled about 90 years ago.
12: You can see with, like, the difference in colors through the rocks, how high the water level used to be compared to now.
11: Forests Jessica Torres and Matthew Stubb are concerned about the future of the reservoir.
13: I wonder if it'll fully go, like, empty, like it'll just fully disappear.
11: It follows a winter that produced the worst snowpack on record in the Colorado River Basin. I'm Donna Warder.
7: Astronomers are viewing conditions and saying they're promising for the perceived meteor shower this year. NASA says about 50 to 100 meteors per hour may be visible under ideal conditions. That is coming up during the peak on Wednesday night. Breaking news and analysis, townhall.com. Trump administration is rolling out a new effort aimed at helping veterans move into the trucking careers once they leave the military. Here's correspondent Richard Boyd.
14: Transportation Secretary Sean Duffy has launched the Freedom Haulers program, which encourages veterans to enter the trucking industry by highlighting career opportunities and benefits. The administration says veterans' experience operating military vehicles makes them well-suited for life on the road. Promotion of the program has been tied to the administration's broader crackdown on illegal aliens with commercial driver's licenses. Officials say trucking jobs can offer competitive pay, flexible schedules, benefits, training assistance, and signing bonuses. Richard Boyd reporting.
7: Officials say it was a mess at times. The lead of an Irish organized crime gang extradited to Ireland from Dubai is facing allegations of running a money laundering empire. More on these stories, townhall.com.
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0: It's 7:06 now in your nation's capital. And we are broadcasting on our flagship station, WMAL. It's like the anchor tenant. You know when you go to a mall and you got the one big store there that drives you? Do we still do that? There are still some thriving malls. There are. We were just down in Orlando. That Disney Springs Mall, that is a happening mall. Out in Orange County, California, Fashion Island in Newport Beach, right where I grew up, went to high school. That is a happening mall. Other malls have fallen apart. You got to have the right anchor tenant. We're O'Connor and Company, the perfect anchor tenant for your talk radio lineup from coast to coast. We will bring the customers. Thanks for tuning in here and across the network from the Relief Factor Studios. Coming up in 30 minutes, Joel Berry. His social media post about burritos got things going. So we're gonna get to the root of the problem. We're gonna bring in patient X, and we're gonna cross examine him about a real concern, and that is that things are too expensive. It's because of government policies. It's because of inflation. So do you turn to Marxism, or do you actually make smart economic decisions in your lives and still take advantage of the greatest freedom and economy you'll ever see on the planet at any time in our history? That's the real question. That comes up in 30 minutes. Right now, we're joined by Cully Stimson. Now, he's the Senior Research Fellow at the Heritage Foundation and Acting Director of its Institute for Constitutional Government. And Cully, always good to speak with you. Thanks for joining us.
17: Good morning. I love the Navy analogy by talking about anchors. Great.
0: That's right. You bet. Anchors away, my friend. Yep. I got a lot of questions. Let's focus on Fauci, though. What exactly did the Senate committee do yesterday with regard to referring an actual criminal charge to the Justice Department for contempt of Congress? And how serious is that?
17: Yeah, so they held him in criminal contempt on a committee party line vote. What's supposed to happen under the statute is then that report is supposed to go to the president of the Senate. And as a constitutional scholar, you know that is the vice president of the United States.
0: Mm-hmm.
17: That person is supposed to certify that and then send it over to the appropriate U.S. attorney, who here is Jeanine Pirro, who then makes an independent decision about whether or not to present that to the grand jury and prosecute. So there's a bunch of steps along the way. What happened yesterday is Rand Paul just sent the contempt citation referral directly over to DOJ and the U.S. attorney. So we'll see what happens next.
0: So he had a pardon for 10 years of activities between 2014 and inauguration day 2025. He got that pardon from Joe Biden. And then the committee calls him in to answer questions about that time. And he exercised his Fifth Amendment right in the Constitution to not testify, lest it might incriminate him. How can you hold somebody in contempt of Congress for merely exercising their constitutional right?
17: Well, I think as Josh Hawley put very succinctly yesterday, he essentially had testimonial and transactional immunity for anything that happened during that time. So he had no Fifth Amendment right because he'd already been pre-pardoned for anything he happened then. Furthermore, the Supreme Court has been very clear, as Hawley put forward, and anyone who's done criminal law knows, that, you know, if you're asked a question like, what color is your tie? What is the day today? What's your name? And you claim the Fifth, there's no reasonable likelihood that you're going to be prosecuted for that. So this was an abuse of and blanket invocation of his Fifth Amendment right. And if the committee was going to drill down into what happened during those bookend time periods where the immunity, where the pardon was covered, there was no way he was going to get prosecuted. Now, I think most criminal defense attorneys would have told Fauci, take the Fifth and we'll roll the dice and see what happened next. So I'm not surprised how it played out.
0: And if I'm Fauci, and if, let's say I do recognize, Either you believe, as Fauci has stated, that there is a witch hunt out to get him and they're going to do whatever they can to throw the book at him either way, or he truly does think that, you know, he has a guilty conscience because he knows the crimes were committed. He knows that there are states, like the Attorney General of Florida, it was public yesterday saying that he's looking at criminal charges or at least a civil investigation that could lead to criminal charges in the state of Florida. So that federal pardon from the president doesn't protect him.
17: Correct. The federal pardon covers federal potential prosecution. So, it doesn't cover potential state prosecution.
0: So won't that be so, his argument when they try to charge him for contempt of Congress, saying, guys, listen, if I had testified, regardless of my pardon, I could have still been open to criminal charges in Florida. You cannot compel me to deliver testimony that can be used against me, no matter the jurisdiction.
17: Well, yeah, that will be an argument that Dave Shurtler, who's an outstanding criminal defense attorney, will make. Of course, if you tell the truth, then you're not going to be prosecuted for telling the truth.
0: That's right.
17: There's also an interesting statute also, Larry. It's 2 U.S.C. 163, and Congress passed a law that said basically that when you're compelled to testify in front of Congress, you can't hide behind the fact that if you testify, it's embarrassing to you.
0: And I think so, there's a no lot doubt, of people. Oh, sorry, Colin.
17: Yeah.
0: Go ahead.
17: Yeah, no doubt that the things he said in his diary were directly opposite of the things he said to the public. And people would have gone into that, and that would have been embarrassing for him and tarnished his so-called legacy.
0: Yeah, I agree. And I think the Rosetta Stone here is the diary, that he voluntarily put information in there that absolutely contradicted the things he was saying in the public. And these are things that he was saying in public that had a huge impact on people's lives and upended our country.
17: Right.
0: About the phone. Do we have details about this phone? Because he had a couple of different jobs. He worked for NIH through the HHS, but then for a while he was a White House advisor. Under Joe Biden, he was only working for the White House, I think. White House phones are different than phones that the government gives you when you work in those other departments. What do you expect? If you were a prosecutor, which you have been, what would you be looking for on these phones?
17: Well, under the pardon, it says he had four different jobs during that relevant time period. So assuming that the phone that they have in custody is a government-issued phone, it doesn't matter if it was a White House phone, NIH phone, as long as it's a government phone, it's a government phone. I think that's relatively irrelevant, though, for purposes of what I'd be interested in. I'd want to just know all the time hacks for the things he emailed, the things he texted, the things he, if he had encrypted apps on there, and I'd match that up to his personal statements, to his statements under oath and committees, to things he said in his diary, and try to draw a timeline to see whether that adds any additional information that potentially could fall outside the four corners of the pardon bookends. That's what I'd be looking for.
0: I've heard some people say that a White House phone does not have a texting feature. So any text would actually be on some of those other issued phones. I guess that's where the difference lies. But it is about timing. And even if you just had a call log and that sort of thing, you could time out a lot of the things that he was saying publicly versus stuff he was saying in his diary and who he was talking to in the media.
17: Right, right. And you would look at the metadata and you would see who called whom, who called into him, the length of those calls. It just is more breadcrumbs. It's more breadcrumbs in a larger mosaic of facts that allow you to follow things through. Remember, the pardon did not cover anything he would have said or did outside the front and back bookend of that pardon time frame. So he is still potentially liable for crimes federally if the activity fell outside that time frame.
0: Culley Simpson is our guest, and I'd like to draw your attention to the final part of this conversation about Anthony Fauci, Culley, back to your book, your great book, Rogue Prosecutors, How Radical Soros Lawyers Are Destroying America's Communities, because during Anthony Fauci's term, during the Trump administration and during the pandemic, one of the key decisions that was made based on his and the CDC's recommendation was the 6-foot social distancing rule. This affected everything. It affected businesses. It affected schools. It affected our election. It also affected prisons. When county jails and when state prisons were told by the federal government that they had to have a mandatory 6-foot distancing rule, these Soros prosecutors that you write about in your book, the rogue prosecutors, they used that to empty our prisons, didn't they? They didn't even hesitate.
17: Well, they were certainly in favor of it because, of course, they're part of the prison abolitionist movement, but the DAs don't run the prisons, and so I'm sure they were in cahoots or in communications with or sympathetic to the state prisons or local jails.
0: Right, or they'd work with the governors and the other controlling interests.
17: Right. Yeah, there's no doubt about it, because it was just doing their dirty work for them. So they were more than happy to see it happen. And we know from studies after that happened that the people that were so-called released for compassionate reasons, a large percentage of those people went on to commit further crimes, including felonies and murders.
0: Yeah. And, of course, after the fact, Anthony Fauci, under oath, said that he wasn't sure where that arbitrary random six-foot number came from.
17: And that's probably one of the most infuriating aspects of it. They totally just made it up.
0: Coley, and in our final minute here, you're seeing a lot of politicians from Abdul al-Sayed to Francesca Hong to others all seem to come from the same political perspective, saying things like, you know, oh, well, we don't want to abolish the police, but we want to reform the police and we want to close prisons down. And you've got to be getting a lot of little dog whistle language with all of these things they're saying. This is exactly what you've written about.
17: Right. The first chapter of our book is the origins, playbook, and belief of the prison abolitionist movement, which of the rogue prosecutor movement, which grows out of the prison abolitionist movement, which comes out of the SDS in this whole Marxist movement. And so they are just singing from the same hymnal, period.
0: I'd love to have a society where we don't need prisons, but not just arbitrarily shutting them down. It's about people acting morally and ethically and not breaking the law. All right, Coley. That's like a Star Trek future verse. We'll deal with it next time. Have a great weekend, Coley Stimson. Always good to talk to
17: you. Thanks.
0: It's O'Connor and Company. Keep it here.
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15: Born on America's darkest day of 9/11, the Tunnel to Towers Foundation has been helping America's heroes ever since. In this 25th anniversary year of 9/11, we honor heroes like New York City Police Department Detective Eric Kaleha. Kaleha, a Bensonhurst, Brooklyn native, worked his way up to the rank of detective and answered the call after September 11th, serving at Ground Zero in the months that followed. In 2022, he was diagnosed with multiple cancers tied to his heroic service. Just 5 months later, he passed away from a 9/11-related illness. Eric is survived by his wife, Marilyn, and his two children. To honor his life and service,

All right, it's time to talk about the election. Let's go. You know, it's all about politics in this town. And we just hopped from one election to another. Yeah, we just had the primary in Tennessee yesterday. Marsha Blackburn went. Andy Ogles did not retain the nomination for his district. Well, here's what happened. I was like, why do people hate Andy Ogles in his district? No. That's not the situation. Situation is, as you know, Tennessee redistricted. They redrew their congressional lines, and Andy Ogles' congressional district is different. He's running in a new district now, or at least a newly formed district. And he came up short. Andy Ogles, big supporter of the president, right-wing conservative Republican. Used to have him on the program a lot. Maybe that's the problem. He didn't come on this show enough. That's the problem. Everything else seemed to fall in line there in Tennessee, as expected. So now it's time to talk about, the upcoming election that everyone wants to talk about. No, not the midterms. The 2028 presidential election. And in fact, we started talking about it the day after the 2024 presidential election. That's all anybody ever focuses on in this town. And you know why, by the way? Do you know why? Because I lament this all the time. I wish we spent, 5% in this country. If we spent 5% of the time we use focusing on the next presidential election and focused on school board elections, I do believe our country would be about 1,000% improved if we put that kind of energy and that kind of focus into what the people who are running our schools and affecting our children are doing, who they are, where they came from, what their background is, what they believe, what they intend to do when they get in the school board. Just 5% of the time that we spend on presidential elections, what happens in your house, more important than what happens in the White House. That's the world we're living in. Why do we spend so much time on the presidential elections? I will tell you. Because it's good for ratings. It's your fault. It's what you care about. I like to say on this show we do a balance. We probably talk about school board elections more than any other radio program in this country. And we will continue to do so. That said, there is some interesting shuffling behind the scenes going on with regard to 2028. I think part of the reason why the 2028 presidential election is fascinating and people are interested is because on the Republican side, you've got your sort of presumptive nominee, J.D. Vance, by definition, by being the vice president and being the torchbearer and being young and being, by the way, in charge of the RNC's fundraising process right now. So he's out canvassing the country, raising money for congressmen and congressional candidates, raising money for senators and Senate candidates and governors. That puts him out there where the election will take place, meeting all of the people who will be doing the endorsements, meeting all the people who are raising money. J.D. Vance, if he wants it, is perfectly poised to be the nominee to succeed Donald Trump. But then you've got Marco Rubio. And there's a lot of people who like Marco Rubio. In fact, based on a lot of the polls, if you believe polls, which, by the way, coming out of Michigan, I don't know why we would ever do a whole segment just talking about political polls anymore. But again, I guess that's good for ratings, too. Harry Enten would be out of a job at CNN. The polls suggest that Marco Rubio is actually more popular within the Republican Party than J.D. Vance is. There are a lot of people who don't know enough about J.D. Vance or even distrust J.D. Vance. And, well, they want to go through a process for the primary to hold the candidate accountable for his positions. And, by the way, there's nothing wrong with that, and I bet J.D. Vance would say the same thing. So what is really happening? Oh, and by the way, throw into the mix the fact that Donald Trump has made many public statements that suggest that he thinks Marco Rubio is phenomenal. He thinks Marco Rubio is the best Secretary of State we've ever had. He thinks Marco Rubio, and he's even said, he like goes up to the podium, all right, who here in the crowd wants J.D. Vance? Okay, who wants Marco? I mean, he's like he's playing around like it's some sort of, he's the kingmaker, and he recognizes, and I think he thinks, that competition makes people better. Well, I think all of that is just kind of noise and a distraction. I think that it's obvious and it's sort of baked in the cake that if J.D. Vance wants to run for president, he will be the nominee. And Marco Rubio will support him 100%. I think that's the reality of the situation. And the Washington Post now, not that I believe them on a regular basis, has an article that sort of affirms the same thing. This isn't about trusting the Washington Post. This is about wondering why did this story get leaked in

0: first place. Trump privately tells donors to back Vance while publicly keeping 2028 open. Trump privately told donors at a high-dollar fundraiser that Vice President J.D. Vance should be the Republican nominee in 2028. It's probably the most, it's the biggest affirmation of J.D. Vance as his successor that we've ever seen. And again, the real story is that the fact that this leaked, who leaked it, and why it leaked. Yeah, it's Vance's if he wants it. That said, he just had his fourth child. He might not want it. 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
0: It's the Relief Factor Studios here on WMAL, our flagship in Washington, D.C. Heard coast to coast now on O'Connor & Company, America's morning show. Thanks for tuning in here. Coming up in our next hour, Congressman Andy Harris. He leads the Freedom Caucus in the House. He's a very effective Republican congressman for the state of Maryland, the last remaining Republican congressman, and his state legislature, at the behest of their governor, has just redistricted, or they're in the process of redistricting now. They just passed a provision for the Constitution. It'll go to a referendum to get Andy Harris out of his job because one Republican congressman is too many for the state of Maryland. And we'll get into that coming up in just 30 minutes. Also, a very sad story about a 75-year-old man whose wife has been abducted by ICE and deported. It's awful. Terrible. Oh, a couple of things, though. She was not in the country legally, and she's 30 years younger from Venezuela. I have a lot of questions about this. We'll get into it coming up in the next hour. Joining us right now, Joel Berry, former managing editor at Babylon Bee. His book, Postmodern Pilgrim's Progress. And Joel, we know you now as sort of the tipping point of what has been referred to as Burrito Gate. What have you got to say for yourself? We blame you for all of this, Joel.
12: Yes, I know. I'm sorry. What kicked this off was I posted in response to someone who was complaining how expensive food was, and they said that, you know, burritos shouldn't be $20, and I responded by basically posting what I had eaten with my family last night. My
0: wife, you just so happened to have a burrito night the night before.
12: We had just so happened to have burritos, and we're not rich people. We're, you know, middle class people. We're frugal. You know, most of my life I spent doing the Dave Ramsey program, aggressively paying off debt, eating beans and rice, you know, doing what you have to do to get by.
0: Yes.
12: And so we shop at Aldi, we scrimp and save. And I explained how, you know, if you shop and you cook at home, you can make burritos for a family of eight for $20 or less. And that kicked off more outrage than I've ever seen on anything that I've ever posted.
0: Yes, it is funny. Next day you came for, I'm going to read what you said. He said, I've said some wild things on this app that drew an insane amount of rage, but none as much as what I tell 20-somethings to try cooking at home instead of ordering a gourmet burrito delivered by Uber Eats. So, but there's a reason for that. You touched on something. You touched on something that is very real. And also, by the way, Joel, and I don't know if you've reached this conclusion or not, but my conclusion here is both sides are right and both sides are wrong. You are objectively correct that if you put some thought into it, some effort into it, you can feed yourself, you can feed your family, and it certainly doesn't have to cost the level of a $20 burrito. But there is huge economic anxiety for people in their 20s right now who believe because of the economy right now and decisions that are out of their hands because the government has made those decisions, they'll never be able to get married, start a family, and buy a home. But both sides have a point, don't they?
12: Absolutely, yeah. Two things can be true at once. There is an affordability crisis. Now, you know, you can point to the charts that say that wages have outpaced inflation over the last 10 years, but pointing to a chart isn't going to make anybody feel better. You know, they're saying, well, it doesn't feel right for me. You know, I'm struggling here. I'm doing everything that I can. You know, there are government policies that have put this into place. There are government policies that need to be debated and changed. And we can talk about government spending. We can talk about the national debt. We can talk about regulations, all these things that can be done to bring down the cost of housing, bring down the cost of food. But kind of what I tend to focus on, you know, when I'm speaking in my rhetoric is what can you do? You know, because I think people don't realize how much agency they have. There are things that are outside of your control. And if you focus on those things, it will make you crazy because little old me, you know, I can complain about the national debt on Twitter, but that's not going to change anything. You know, what can change things is me looking at my life and seeing how I can adjust, how I can use my personal agency to overcome the obstacles in my way. And perspective is good too. I always say this, that, you know, if you can afford a box of Kraft mac and cheese and you put some salt and pepper on that thing, you sit down on that couch in an air-conditioned room, you can watch TV, you're living better than the pharaohs of ancient Egypt. You're living better than 99.9% of people who've ever walked the earth. And thankfulness just makes you happier. You know, we're a complaining people. That's human nature. You think about the Israelites, you know, wandering through the wilderness. God gave them free food. It fell from heaven. It was free. They had to pay nothing for it. Water poured forth from a rock, you know, in the desert, and they still complained. That's just what we do.
0: It's what we do, and we have forever. And but you're absolutely right. And listen, I'm a little bit older than you, but I can tell you that if your plan is to complain about the government and wait for the government to solve this problem for you, it ain't going to work out for you. So you're right. You need to look at the circumstances you're living in and then figure out the best way forward for yourself. And there is definitely a way forward. I also found it noteworthy, and I like Andrew Colvin. He tipped this off. He's Charlie Kirk's. And by the way, Charlie talked about this a lot in the last year or so of his life because he was hearing it a lot too. Andrew said, one of our TPUSA college students gave me this take on affordability. A burrito shouldn't cost $20. That's what started this all. There's two things that are instructive there. Number one, the kid was in college making that statement. I see from your bio, you're a Marine Corps veteran. Right there is a choice that was made that either you go into debt and get a college degree that doesn't guarantee you a job afterwards, or maybe there's another path forward. Also, by the way, I have no doubt that that kid in college who complains about his $20 burrito also has a $1,000 or maybe $1,500 supercomputer in his pocket.
12: It's true. Well, you know, it's everything is relative. And we have to remember a lot of these young people who are coming up now, they're in college. What do we do in the most formative years of their life? We lock them in their houses during COVID and we put them in front of screens. And what do they do? How do they eat? They ate ordering DoorDash. I think for a lot of these young kids, it's like that's just how you eat, is you order it in, you know. And so there's so much, I think there's a lot of financial illiteracy. There's a lot of kids who have been failed in the sense they just haven't been taught how to live. You know, they haven't been taught how to, you know, my wife and I, we struggled for 10, 15 years, young kids. Sometimes I remember weeks when we had to sell things in our house to afford groceries that week. You know, life is really, really hard. And that's not to be insensitive to people who are struggling, but I really do want to encourage young people that yes, you know, life is tough. It's going to throw a lot of things at you. You can do this. You can overcome. You know, here are a few things that you can do. You know, and that's not to discount all the ways that they've been done wrong. You know, just because you have been victimized, that a lot of things may be true. You may be a victim. You don't have to live like a victim.
0: Amen. And listen, I've been teaching this to my kids and other young people who I get to mentor gratefully through the U.S. Naval Academy in the Annapolis area. You know, you buy chicken thighs, so the cheapest cut you can get, on the bone, because it tastes better, by the way, on the bone, and it's cheaper. You get rice, super cheap. and healthier for you. Get broccoli. And don't get the pre-cut broccoli. Cut it yourself because you got to have something to do while the rice is cooking anyway. And there you've just done and then get some soy sauce. And you've just done a little Asian chicken rice bowl for the entire week. And it costs you less than $20. But they do need to learn that, Joel, and they need to have mentors in their lives. And maybe that's where my generation has fallen down, along with the government policies. This is a political show. You're in the political universe as well. What do smart politicians need to learn from this entire process, and what should they be communicating? Because that guy in Michigan, that Abdul Al-Sayed, he says, money out of politics, money in your pocket, Medicare for all, and everybody thinks he's a genius. What should we be doing here?
12: Well, I would recommend, you know, if you're a politician, don't do what I did. you know, it's never good to go out and say, hey, it's not as bad as you think. Suck it up. You know, pull yourself up by your bootstraps. You need your job is to put forth solutions. That's what you do as a politician.
0: And to say you feel their pain, even if you roll your eyes afterwards.
12: Absolutely. Yeah. Sympathize with them. You know, the leftist solution will always be, you know, we're going to raise the minimum wage to $1,000. We're going to create a U.S. Department of Burrito and give everyone a free burrito voucher. And, you know, by the way, that's how you end up with a $300 burrito. You know,
0: that's
12: how economics works. You know, and the conservative solutions are always a little more harsh. You know, they come across as a little more heartless because it's like, okay, well, here's why things are so expensive. And then you have to explain inflation. You have to explain what we're spending on entitlements and the waste and fraud and abuse. And, you know, what happens? We know as older conservatives, what happens when you do that? Democrats make commercials of you tossing grandma off a cliff, you know? And so there's always going to be our message is going to be harder, harder to swallow, harder to teach. We have a much more uphill battle than the left does in addressing this problem, but we can't make excuses. We have to overcome, just like, you know, I would tell a young Gen Z guy, learn how to cook. I would tell politicians, you know, sympathize, say, I feel your pain.
0: Yeah.
12: And teach. You have to teach the public and you have to lead them and explain to them why all these things are going on.
0: Can I say though, Joel, listen, you're a media type. As am I, and maybe we're onto something here, because it's more than just saying to a Gen Z guy, learn how to cook, although that is critically important, and it really does, because it's not just about the money, it's also a cultural thing. It actually puts a man in the kitchen, it puts a man in the home, it demonstrates to women and to future children that a man does this sort of thing, and a man provides for a family in something so basic and essential as the food on the plate. But beyond that, Joel, if I may, if I'm talking to a Gen Z guy and I want to explain to him how important this is, I'll just say it. Chicks dig a guy who can cook.
12: In doing that, you're also addressing, hopefully you're addressing the dating problem that Gen
0: Z
12: is having right now, too.
0: Go to a cooking class. Take a cooking class. You're going to be surrounded by women. And I promise you, you're going to, even if you're mid, you're going to be like an 8 or a 9 in their eyes.
12: Absolutely. Absolutely. And again, you can still push forth government solutions to this.
0: Yes.
12: Or small government solutions to this and explain to people, yes, okay, to a certain extent, this was done to you. It was unjust. And you know who did it? It was the left.
0: Yes.
12: And explain over the last 60 years, this is what the left has done to our economy.
0: The same people who say they have a solution are the ones who created the problem in the first place. Joel, we only have like less than a minute left. Let's be real now, because I understand how X monetization works. Based on the explosion of that viral post about $20 burritos, how many burritos can you buy next month for your family?
12: Oh, it's going to be great. Somebody, I think we might even be able to afford to put guacamole on them this time.
0: good luck with that. Love talking with you, Joel. Well done. I've followed your career and your trajectory for quite some time. Very impressive. Tell Jeremy Boring, who you're working with now, we said hi. He's a good friend as well, and take care.
12: Thank you.
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0: would totally start that cooking show. I'm talking about doing a cooking show forever. Let's do a cooking show. It's geared toward the teen, young men in their teens and early 20s. And, of course, while we're cooking, because there's a lot of downtime when you're cooking, by the way. And while you're cooking, you just talk about everything in life. And I'm telling you, I just, God, you guys, I am a moderate, if not, I am a very average looking dude. Okay. For those of you who are only listening on radio, I promise you, I'm no looker. I've been blessed with a gorgeous wife. And before you even jump to that conclusion, no, she knew me well before I had any kind of career in the media or what have you. Can I just tell you something? If you can, I've chosen two professions in my life before talk radio, two paths that made me seem like Tom Selleck to the women in my lives. Number one, I cook. And if you're dating a woman and you say, hey, you know what? Let's not go out to a restaurant. I'd love to cook for you. Dude, I'm telling you, listen to me. These are pearls I'm giving you. That's number one. And also the other great choice that I made was that I was I love Broadway theater and specifically Broadway musicals. And it turned out, I didn't realize this, it wasn't calculated, but good choice on my part. I was at a theater or involved in a production of a show, a Broadway musical, and I was basically one of the only three straight men in the room. Just, you got to go where the odds are in your favor, gentlemen. That's all I'm telling you. Straight guy who loves musical theater, who cooks. It's the secret to my success. Also, by the way, Joel Berry was just talking about you get the macaroni and cheese and you spice it up a little with salt and pepper and you watch some cable TV in an air-conditioned room and you are living a life better than 98% of the people on this planet. He is so, and I feel seen. Can I tell you, when I was struggling, when I had to really scrimp and save, when I was making $200 a week, that was my first salary that I made when I worked in New York in theater. I would get the Kraft macaroni and cheese. You can get them in an 8-pack for like $2 for an 8-pack. They were all like in a big saran wrap package there, right? And I would do, but instead of salt and pepper on the Kraft mac and cheese, you do the quarter cup butter, quarter cup milk. So you just get the little like, what do you call it, a quarter gallon? Is that a pint? No, it's more than a pint. It was a quart. You get a quart of milk. That'll last you for the week for just mac and cheese. And then you get your sticks of butter, cheapest butter you can get. And if you need to buy four to get the better discount, you buy them because butter lasts forever in your refrigerator. But then instead of salt and pepper, here's the trick. Garlic powder. You sprinkle a little garlic powder on that Kraft mac and cheese, and you're eating like you're in a freaking gourmet restaurant. And when I really wanted to splurge, I would get English muffins. Toast the English muffin. Not the Thomas's English muffin. Though that's too bougie. I didn't have the money for the Thomas's English muffin. You get the cheapest Kroger, you know, name brand English muffin. They don't have the same nooks and crannies, but it's fine. You toast it enough, it'll feel like you got the nooks and crannies. 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And that the English muffin becomes your macaroni and cheese delivery system, so it gives a little crunch to the proceedings. Oh, yeah. By the way, if I die of heart failure at some point soon, you will know why. I'm telling you the origin story of my clogged arteries. It all happened when I was 19 living in Brooklyn with my Kraft macaroni and cheese, $200 a week salary with a $650 a month rent. Do the math. My Kraft macaroni and cheese, garlic powder, English muffin, feast. And that was dinner. Every night at the end of working two jobs in Manhattan and riding the F train to the A train to get home. That's what I ate. And I'm fine. And I was fine. And did I love it? Well, kind of. Was it easy? No. Would I have preferred to have steak every night? Yes, or even a $20 burrito. But in a way, it made me who I am. And I know if you're listening to this right now, you have a story just like that. Why are we robbing our children from being able to tell a story like this someday? Why are we? My dad loved me, but he wasn't paying my rent. He wasn't buying me, you know, Michelin star restaurant meals. He loved me because he knew that he was helping me get to the point where I would have a story like this to tell you. So why are we stealing our children's dignity from them? Why are we removing from them the opportunity to actually struggle and grow and be better? What is it about our psychology that makes us, you know what it is? I'll tell you, I'm answering my own question as we talk. It's our ego. It's our narcissism. We want to be able to say to our kids, to our wives, to our colleagues and our friends, my children, if they need, if they're struggling, I'm going to help them out. Because I've been able to succeed. Because I've won at life. So because I've won at life, I'm going to prove it and make myself feel better and feed my own narcissism and my own ego by writing a blank check for my kids so they don't have to struggle the way I did. And in return, what you're actually doing is robbing your child from that important wisdom and character building that you enjoyed. Yeah, that's the $20 burrito.
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5: News this hour from Town Hall. I'm Jason Walker. Authorities say a Ukrainian drone attack on a Russian city of Nizhkamp has killed at least 12 people, wounded 39 more. Earlier, Russia and Ukraine exchanged more deadly strikes. 7 civilians were killed in Ukraine. Israeli Prime Minister Benjamin Netanyahu is flat out rejecting President Trump's deal with Gaza or for Gaza and says Israeli forces will not withdraw from the Palestinian territory until Hamas clearly and completely disarms. Senators leaving town without getting President Trump's Save America Act across the finish line. Here's correspondent Laura Winters.
6: The bill would require ID to vote, which many Democrats oppose. President Trump having some fun on his Truth Social page, noting the irony of this video posted by former Vice President Kamala Harris, who says this.
7: This president is trying to push this SAVE Act, which basically would require that for people to register to vote, you're going to have proof of who you are.
6: Laura Winters reporting.
5: Another day of primaries coming up Tuesday. Voters have heading to the polls. Key races in Connecticut, Minnesota, and Wisconsin. The general election phase of a major Senate race off to a sharp start.
8: Republican Mike Rogers opened the Michigan Senate general election against Democratic nominee Abdul El-Sayed with a pointed attack, saying he spent years hunting terrorists and never thought he'd run against someone who believes America deserved 9/11. El-Sayed won the Democratic primary by less than 1 point and has shown weakness with black, Jewish, and rural voters. The race is viewed as critical to Senate control. Willie Nelson, the White House.
5: Coast Guard says the operator of a boat that capsized in New York Harbor, killing two, is facing criminal charges. Authorities investigating whether the vessel was chartered illegally. More on these stories, townhall.com.
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5: An update now on the situation between Russia and Ukraine.
10: In Russia's Belgorod region, five people died and two dozen others hurt overnight in Ukraine drone attacks. Two people were killed and 13 others hurt when Russian missiles hit a high-rise block in Kharkiv, while dozens of missiles and drones struck Ukraine's southern Odessa region, injuring eight. Large-scale Russian missile strikes on Ukraine have become routine this summer, with Moscow exploiting the country's shortage of interceptors for the U.S.-made Patriot systems. Ukraine's President Zelensky has for months been lobbying other countries, especially the U.S., to send him more Patriot systems made scarcer by the Iran war. I'm Julie Walker.
5: Pakistan's foreign minister says a new defense agreement with Saudi Arabia and Turkey, not directed against any country. It's the Mecca Joint Defense Agreement. It aims to deepen security cooperation. Breaking news and analysis, townhall.com. Africa's largest economies ramping up efforts to develop their domestic solar manufacturing capacity. Here's Bob Agnew.
11: Ethiopia, South Africa, Morocco, and Nigeria are building solar equipment factories, a trend that industry experts say reflects industrial ambitions and concerns about reliance on imports from China. China dominates the global solar supply chain, even in projects in other regions. Between 2010 and 2024, Chinese renewable energy investment and relevant construction in Africa reached an estimated $66 billion. Bob Agnew reporting.
5: The alleged leader of an Irish organized crime gang has been extradited to Ireland from Dubai to face charges that he ran an international drug smuggling and money laundering empire. Officials say the gang had reached out to Britain, Spain, and the U.S. More on these stories, townhall.com.
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0: 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We welcome you to this 8:07 mark on the East Coast. Thanks for joining us. A lot to get to, but I want to go right to Representative Andy Harris. He is Republican congressman from Maryland, although the governor and the Democrats there are even trying to, they're even trying to alter the Constitution, apparently illegally, to try to get you out of a job. Andy Harris, you are a dangerous, dangerous man, being the only Republican holding any kind of political office in Maryland.
14: Look, there's no question about it. They're pulling out all the stops. They basically went as far as to say that you shouldn't consider the Declaration of Rights in the Maryland Constitution when you're drawing a map with regards to protecting free speech. It's unbelievable. And they're the ones that, have the No Kings rallies while they're taking away everybody's constitutional rights.
0: Yeah. The Oversight Project, which is a offshoot of Heritage Foundation, they've been very effective and gotten a lot of things done. They helped get the Joe Biden audio tapes of his with his ghostwriter out there and sued for that. They are now suing to block this move. Apparently there's some sort of violation of the procedures here in getting this referendum going. It sounds a lot like Virginia.
14: That's another thing they're doing. So they passed a law in the regular General Assembly session this spring that said, oh, by the way, you have to have your constitutional amendments by July 1st for consideration.
0: Okay.
14: So that people have enough time to consider it. And then, doing this, what they did this week, they said, well, never mind that. Notwithstanding that, we're going to push this ahead anyway. I'm not sure that they have the ability to do that. I think it's going to be challenged in court. I think the idea, again, of taking away someone's declaration of rights, right to free speech, to push this through is just an abomination.
0: That said, Congressman Harris, I know you have to work with Democrats. You're a Republican from Maryland. Yeah, you have to talk to them. You have to work together sometimes. Off the record, they've got to say to you how stupid they think this is, right? Because, like it or not, Maryland does a lot of work with the federal government. And when Republicans control the House and the Senate and the White House, a state like Maryland benefits by having the one guy, a guy like you, who's able to work with those people, because that benefits Maryland.
14: That's absolutely right. That's why this is all done for Westmore's presidential aspirations on the national stage. This is not good for Maryland. It's obviously good for his campaign for president, but it's not good for Maryland, and he's not putting Maryland first, as a governor should.
0: Do they tell you off the record? How do they respond to you when you say, guys, this is just, you're shooting yourself in the foot here, because you got to have a good relationship with both parties if you're Maryland?
14: Oh, absolutely. I've had Democrats come to me from other states who realize the importance of having a member of either the majority or minority party, depending on who's in the White House, but of having a member in the other party. I can't tell you how many times a week I get a request from the delegation to sign on to something supporting a project in someone else's district.
0: Yeah.
14: The reason why they have me sign on to it is because they know that without my signature, it goes to the bottom of the pile. So this is, again, this is, just a foolish thing to do. The governor rammed it through. He even had a phony signing ceremony this week, because the law says he doesn't sign these.
0: Yeah, this is a referendum to the Constitution. The governor has no legal basis to sign in it. There's nothing to sign. What did he sign, a postcard from Annapolis?
14: I don't know, but there they were, the three of them just beaming, grinning ear to ear, having taken away the constitutional rights of Marylanders. It's very, very strange.
0: Congressman Andy Harris is our guest, and I've got two more lines of questioning for you here. One, drawing on your experience as an MD, as a medical doctor, not like, Abdul El-Sayed, who calls himself a doctor and actually never got the license as a medical doctor. When you see this Anthony Fauci story roll out, it's really all the action's been in the Senate with your fellow doctor Rand Paul over there coordinating the questioning and he taking the fifth. What sticks out to you as a doctor who tried to navigate and manage the COVID pandemic like the rest of us, but also as a lawmaker? What do you want to know more about, or have you already reached your conclusions about Anthony Fauci?
14: Well, look, it's become perfectly clear that he knew that, or he strongly suspected this came out of the Wuhan Institute of Virology. He knew that NIH was funds were going to that institute, and he denied it at first. And again, you know, that's the problem. You just be truthful about it. At this point, really, he should just be truthful and say, yeah, you know, I shouldn't have misled the American public, because the American public occasionally are pretty forgiving if somebody admits that they were wrong. But no, he doesn't want to admit he's wrong. He still has a fawning following that still, even to this day, just thinks that he was, you know, the gift to the COVID pandemic. And, you know, the history will bear out otherwise.
0: Yeah. But, I mean, I know that you have great respect and reverence for the idea of having unbiased scientific evaluations coming from our public health institutions. Can we quantify the type of damage done to those institutions because of what we learned about Anthony Fauci? Because the next time something comes along and someone like Anthony Fauci recommends to a governor that they should do drastic measures like we just lived through, the people are not going to believe it. We're not going to buy it. We're not going to trust it.
14: Oh, that's absolutely true. Look, that's why you have vaccine hesitancy now, because we were told by Anthony Fauci that if you get vaccinated, you're not going to get COVID. Well, people got vaccinated, and, well, people got COVID. So now when you tell them, well, you know, you need to be vaccinated against fill in the blank so that you don't get it, people are like, wait a minute, that's what they told me about COVID, and that didn't work out so well. Yeah. So, you know, that's the problem when you are unscientific. And the most unscientific thing you can do is declare that something is policy and with no questioning, without the ability to say, well, you know, geez, does hydroxychloroquine or ivermectin,
0: yeah,
14: do they make a difference? Let's study it in a very rigorous way. No, they end up studying it in a way that I could have told you was going to show it had no effect, because it only had ivermectin, for instance, only had an effect if you gave it pretty close to the infection. And they were sending, in the study, they were sending the pills by mail to the people in the study. So, you know, it's just, you designed
0: it. By definition, it was going to get there a week later after you contracted the virus. Yeah.
14: Exactly. That's absolutely right. So again, that's not science. You know, that's, again, that it, the blend of public policy and science shouldn't really occur at the NIH. The NIH should be purely scientific. And what it turned into was, it turned into a policy institute.
0: Our guest is Andy Harris. He is a congressman, Republican from Maryland. You're also the chair of the Freedom Caucus in the House. And as we ramp up to these midterm elections, less than 90 days away, most experts suggest that this majority is going to be won or lost in the House in about maybe 16, maybe 20 districts across the country. And regardless of the candidates, how important is it for Republicans now to point out the fact that Democrats are aligning themselves with some of the most radical members of the Democrat Socialists of America, even if your congressman is a Democrat, doesn't buy into all of that garbage? They're caucusing with them, Congressman Harris. And if it's a small majority, these guys are going to have a powerful voice.
14: No, that's absolutely right. And you know, again, the problem is not the problem is that they're not speaking out against a person like El Sayed, who is violently anti-Semitic. You have to speak out against them. You can't just go into the corner and say, well, gee, I hope they don't do our party a whole lot of harm. You have to say, no, you know what? We can't elect someone like that to the U.S. Senate who has those kind of policies and feelings. You have to be vocal. And that's what the American people are not going to stand for. They're not going to stand for Democratic candidates around the country not being vocal about these Democratic Socialists. And that's a misnomer, because they're basically communists. What Mamdani is doing in New York is communism, not socialism. The bottom line is that they have to speak out against it, and they will be punished at the polls if they don't.
0: What's your focus right now between now and Election Day? Obviously, you're campaigning in your district. You want to make sure that your very strong constituent services continue to help the people of Maryland won. Are you also going to be campaigning across the country for some of your colleagues, or maybe some new candidates who are on the scene?
14: No, you know, I might do a little bit of that, but I'm staying in Maryland fighting against this redistricting fiasco because I do believe a majority of Marylanders do not believe in hyperpartisan gerrymandering, and they do not believe in suspending the Declaration of Rights for a political purpose, as the General Assembly just did.
0: Yeah, I got to tell you, Congressman, I've been here going on 15 years now, and it seems like every 2 years, Democrats throw everything they can at you. They find the new flavor of the month, and they end up, you know, throwing a lot of money because they keep thinking that they're going to defeat you. And it's now reached the point where they literally have to change the constitution of the state to get rid of you. I mean, in a way, you should be flattered.
14: Look, as I say, look, they know they couldn't defeat me at the ballot box. So what they're going to do, they're going to defeat me in the Maryland, try to defeat me in the Maryland General Assembly. And that's not the way democracy should work. A democracy should work where you listen to the people, and you don't try to rig elections by altering the Maryland Constitution.
0: Congressman Andy Harris, have a good sprint to the finish line here for Election Day. No doubt we will touch base between now and then. Thank you, sir.
14: Thank you.
0: Keep it right here. O'Connor and Company continues.
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20: 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They should be able to operate their businesses, whether small, medium, or large, without worrying about crime. Whether you're a Democrat, independent, or Republican, it doesn't matter. I looked it up. The principles of the Fifth Amendment and 14th Amendments in the Constitution remind us that justice depends on due process and equal protections for all people under the law. Public safety is the strongest when laws are enforced fairly. No matter what your politics, public safety is always to be a priority. It's part of our Constitution. Let's all have confidence in the United States of America. I'm John Catsimatidis, and that's the Cat's Corner.
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9: Summertime is the time we celebrate freedom and independence as a country. 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Life is the first thing. Preborn celebrates life every single day.

0: all over the airport that you're in the country illegally and here you are, come and get me. Well, you're going to be detained and you're going to be deported. So CBS News is all over the place, scouring the nation to find the perfect story to illustrate how horrible it is to enforce our laws. And this is the best they could come up with, the story of John Gannon, 75 years old, whose fiance, we're told, did just that, was detained at the airport and is now facing deportation. Let's take a listen to John Gannon's story, because we have many questions about this.
1: I voted for Trump. I am saying that they are picking up law-abiding citizens. They're destroying families, jobs.
2: John Gannon is a 75-year-old businessman and lifelong Republican who supported President Trump in 2024.
1: I wouldn't do that again. Not after this fiasco.
2: His fiance, 45-year-old Venezuelan immigrant Yasmin Suarez Reyes, was detained by ICE at George Bush Intercontinental Airport in Houston in late July.
1: Eight ICE agents swarmed Jasmine and detained her, didn't tell us why, and rustled her off into a car.
0: All right, pause there for a second. I have many questions. Now, let's start with the fact, and for those of you who are not, who are listening on radio, you got to see you can check out the video stream, because they flash a picture. He calls her Jasmine. The name, I just learned from CBS News, is Yasmin Suarez Reyes. Yasmin, it's with a Y, but for some reason he says Jasmine. He is 75 years old. He's from Texas. He's a businessman, lifelong Republican. They got to get the lifelong Republicans. The lifelong Republicans who voted for Trump but now hate him because of his policies. That's the hook they need. That's the storyline. So here's my question. 75 years old, Texas businessman, lifelong Republican. He calls his wife Jasmine. Her name is Yasmin. She's from Venezuela. They showed a picture of the two of them. I had to pause the screen. I had to look up the story. She looks 20. Okay? He's 75 years old. She's keeping herself very looking lovely. She's 45. Okay. She's 30 years younger than him. Now, I'm the last person to lecture somebody about marrying a woman a little bit younger than you. Meredith is a little younger than me. Not 30 years. And I didn't get engaged to her when I was in my 70s. Okay? I was in my 40s. Anyway, they're engaged. She's from Venezuela. Are you doing the math here? 75-year-old man engaged to a Venezuelan national, 30 years his junior. All right, let's keep the story going now. Listen to some clues.
3: What went through your mind?
1: Well, I was just in total disbelief.
2: According to her immigration lawyer, Suarez Reyes came to the U.S. legally in 2023 and later applied for asylum, a case that is still ongoing. But her underlying permission to be in the U.S. has lapsed.
3: Some people may say,
0: okay, hold this on. Is what... Right there. So she's in the country illegally. So in other words, she's in the country illegally. She came in 23. Who was president in 23? Anybody? Thank you. She comes to the country in 23, along with all the gang members who came in. Her temporary legal status has lapsed. She has stayed in the country illegally. So she's like, oh my gosh, what am I going to do? She finds herself some 75-year-old dude, makes him feel good about himself, as it were, and gets a ring on the finger. And I'm sorry, can you roll this? I'm sorry, Paul, to do this to you. Start at the very beginning. How did this story begin? What did Mr. Gannon, 75-year-old Texan lifelong Republican, say at the very beginning of the story? Go ahead, roll it.
1: I voted for Trump. I am saying that they are picking up law-abiding citizens.
0: She's not a citizen. Law-abiding citizens of Venezuela. She's not law-abiding. She broke the... Oh, can I just tell you, ICE did this guy a favor. Can I just tell you, his adult children who love their father and are poised to inherit whatever this Texas businessman is sitting there in his will, they are the biggest ICE supporters you are ever going to see at this very moment.

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8: With SRN News, I'm Jason Walker. Authorities in Russia's Tarduzan region now say a Ukrainian drone attack has killed at least 12 people and wounded 39 others. Authorities also say Ukraine has targeted Russian oil facilities with long-range drones almost daily in the last 2 months. Another day of primaries coming up Tuesday. Voters will be heading to the polls in some key races in Minnesota, Wisconsin, and in Connecticut. Landmark ruling against Meta. A judge in New Mexico has likened the company's social media platforms to, quote, factories, saying the psychological harm to children who use Facebook and Instagram can be seen as their pollution. The judge fined the company $567 million. SRN News.
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0: Hey, I want to hear from you. I haven't talked to you today. Why are you talking to me? All right, I can give you something to talk about. I don't like those radio shows that do open lines. It's always nerve-wracking. Although yesterday we had a very specific topic and we had our friend Woody in Louisiana talk about, what was it, fried chow chow and cornbread? That was a keeper. So even if I have a specific topic for you and a question, we're going to get Woody in Louisiana to come in and just, you know, drop a bomb in the middle of the conversation. That said, I do have a question for you, and I mean this in all sincerity. Can the Democrats nominate a Jew as their candidate for president? It's that simple. 855-784-4255. Do you see the Democrats nominating a person of who practices the Jewish faith faithfully, not a gyno? Someone who takes their faith seriously, practices their Jewish faith, and is a supporter of Israel's right to exist. 855-784-4255, and defend herself, and reaffirms our commitment to keeping our allies safe in the Middle East when called upon. 855-784-4255. I ask because you look at the breakdown of candidates right now for the nomination, and a lot of them are Jewish. Rahm Emanuel, Josh Shapiro, John Ossoff, Bernie Sanders, I suppose, but he is a gyno. He doesn't count. J.B. Pritzker. My friend and colleague Mark Halperin, with whom I do the morning meeting show every day. We stream from 9 to 10 in the morning Eastern across all streaming platforms. It's a very good, serious political conversation that we have every day. He does a monthly list. He calls 8 for 28, where he ranks the 8 candidates he thinks that have the best shot of being the Democrats' nominee. And this latest list, he put Josh Shapiro as the top. Josh Shapiro was number one. I'm sorry, but the same party that nominates Abdul El-Sayed and celebrates Hassan Piker and has position Zora Mamdani as quite possibly the most influential elected official in their party, the same party who is in the process of excising John Fetterman from their ranks and will challenge him when he runs in a primary in Pennsylvania for the sole reason that he supports the state of Israel and allowing her to defend herself, that party will not nominate Josh Shapiro. I don't see it. Unless you think it's a possibility, I don't see it. And the fact that we even have to ask this question, and for some people it's kind of a toss-up. You ask political pundits in Washington, D.C., the smart guys, the conventional wisdom, the people who make a living making predictions and giving their opinion about politics, and most of them are liberal Democrats. You ask them that same question. Can the Democrat Party 2026, through the caucus and primary process, can they nominate a Jewish candidate? And they will not immediately say to you what should be said, which is, what a ridiculous question. Of course, that's outrageous that you would even need to ask the question. They will not respond that way. My friends, they will not. Their response is, well, you know, it depends. I mean, how Jewish are they? Shapiro might have a problem. That sounds pretty Jewish. Ossoff might be able to get away with it. Also, I mean, there's Jewish and there's Jewish. I mean, I have no problem with a Jew being a Jew. It's that whole Zionist thing. That whole idea that we have a country that has a Jewish identity. That, oh, I'm not anti-Jewish. I'm anti-Zionist, they'll say. And by they, I mean people within the power structure of the Democratic Party right now. The fact that that is a thing tells you exactly where we are. I'll give you Exhibit A here. Don't just take my word for it, although my word is pretty damn good. Look what happened yesterday on CNN. Mallory McMorrow. Now, Mallory McMorrow was the third wheel in that Democrat primary in Michigan. She ended up dropping out. She's the one. She's like the crazy, wild-eyed, white, suburban, affluent young woman. She's a ginger, too, which really increases the crazy look. And she was, you know, going for that vote. She was not getting traction. But one of the reasons why it used to be like a three-way race, and all three of them were polling around 30%. And then she started to plummet in Michigan. Why? Because she criticized Abdul El-Sayed and the rabid supporters that he brought to the convention because they were openly and outwardly anti-Semitic. Not anti-Zionist, not anti-Bibi, anti-Semitic. She's married to a Jewish man, Mallory McMorrow is. So the attorney general nominee for Michigan, who is Jewish, who attended that convention, and now they're going to be having a nominating convention later this month, she has said that she will not go to that gathering because she fears for her safety. This is the Democrat nominee for attorney general in Michigan. She fears for her safety and will not go to the convention because of the rising tide of Jew hatred in the Democrat ranks in Michigan. So here's what happened on CNN yesterday when Mallory McMorrow was asked about this. Take a listen. Cut 10, please. This is cut 10.
10: So one of Michigan's top leaders, your attorney general, Dana Nessel, she's a Democrat. She also is Jewish. I feel like my presence isn't going to be welcome, she said. I don't want to get chased around. I don't want to get harassed. I don't want to get yelled and screamed at. I don't want to get booed off the stage, irrespective of what I'm saying. And I believe that if I go, that's what will happen, because it's been happening to me. This is her talking about the convention. And, you know, I saw a clip where she said she doesn't feel like it's because people care that she's a woman or care that she's gay, but they care that she's Jewish. Are Jews no longer welcome in the Democratic Party in Michigan?
11: We have seen rising antisemitism, and I even said at our last convention, my husband, who is Jewish, I'm in an interfaith marriage, an anti-Semitic slur was screamed in his face when he was with my five-year-old daughter. We have some healing to do here.
0: I was astounded to see that, and good for her, by the way, Mallory McMorrow, for being honest. Because it could have been. This, by the way, comes on the heels of her endorsing Abdul El-Sayed. It could have been really easy for her to say, oh, that's overblown. Of course not. There are people within the party who have criticisms of the policies of Benjamin Netanyahu and whether we should be funding the war effort that's leading to a genocide and all the garbage that they throw out there. But she didn't. She said, oh, yeah, we got a problem. We've got a real problem, and that's just in Michigan, in the Democratic Party. So I ask you, can a faithful Jew who supports Israel's right to exist, can they be nominated by this Democrat Party 2026? 855-784-4255. As far as I'm concerned, the fact that we have to ask the question legitimately and debate this and wonder and contemplate it is a disaster for the United States of America. And frankly, one of the greatest shames of a once proud, inclusive political party, the Democrats. Let's not forget Harry Truman, the Democrat president, in the late 40s, was the first world leader to acknowledge the state of Israel as a legitimate country. And here they are. This is not your grandfather's. This is not your father's Democratic Party. This is not Bill Clinton's Democratic Party. Let's start with Michael in Atlanta. Michael, thanks for joining us. What do you think? I know it's a provocative question, but it's legit at this point.
12: Well, it is, Larry, and thanks for taking my call. But when you look at the polling right now, the top four people of the Democratic side, even though it's early, is Kamala Harris, Gavin Newsom, Alexandria Cortez, and Pete Buttigieg.
0: Yeah.
12: And in my opinion, all four of those have basically no chance of winning because they don't have any records, okay, to run on. Now, you know, Kamala was a terrible vice president. Gavin was a terrible governor. And Buttigieg was terrible.
0: I was going to say, Michael, if I can jump in, they have records. They're just awful. You know, what you mean is they don't have any achievements to run on.
12: So now the wild card is Cortez, right? Ocasio-Cortez. Now, as we saw in Michigan, El Sayed was up by major double digits, okay? Now, Haley Stevens only lost by 1 point. She was pro-Israel, which basically means that in the coming up in November, if the Republicans can hold the House and we can beat these radical anti-Israel candidates, I think then basically Cortez will be thrown out of the mix as well, which means the next tier of candidates come in, which would be basically a Josh Shapiro and a John Ossoff. But here I'm from Atlanta, and I can tell you that John Ossoff has not done anything for the state of Georgia, and he's running again to keep his Senate seat against Mike Collins.
0: Yep.
12: If Ossoff loses in November, how the heck could he run and basically for president in 2028?
0: If he doesn't win re-election, Michael, he's done. No, but the idea is he wins re-election, and now he's this liberal Democrat from a regular red Southern Republican state, and he's the new flavor of the month. He's a shining light for the party. That's the narrative that's being drawn right now.
12: However, with no record. Again, I mean, if you go to any Georgian, you'll say, what has John Ossoff done in 6 years? And they'll say nothing.
0: All right, Michael.
12: Leaves Josh Shapiro.
0: We got to leave it. Oh, yeah, leaves Josh Shapiro. All right, quickly on Josh Shapiro, because we got a lot of other calls. Go ahead.
12: Yeah, one thing I just wanted to touch base about the Venezuelan woman. All right, I was glad you brought that up because I was reading the article last night in CBS News,
0: yes.
12: And I had to send an email to the reporter. It is a total, in my opinion, a total sham,
0: yeah.
12: Because what this woman was trying to do, she was on a visa waiver from Spain, even though she's from Venezuela.
0: Yes.
12: She was coming from Spain. Now, if she's coming from Spain, she can't really apply for asylum. Because we don't have a problem with Spain.
0: Right.
12: So she basically, she could go back under the program. She'd go back and forth through Spain and the U.S. for up to 2 years. She overstayed, but they're trying to claim that she claimed asylum under the Biden administration. But the Biden administration should have never processed the asylum claim.
0: That's right. It was a false asylum claim. If she wants to claim asylum, she should claim it in Spain.
12: She's from Venezuela. She should have been claiming it in Venezuela to come to the, you know.
0: Right. She can claim it in Venezuela to come to the U.S. Or since she left Venezuela to go to Spain, she can claim it in Spain, but not the way she did. No, I know, Michael. It has mail order bride written all over it. I'll be honest with you. If I'm the adult son of that guy, I am thrilled that ICE took care of this before we had a family feud over the will and over the assets. Michael in Atlanta, thank you. All right. Oh, we got Phil in Fredericksburg, Jason in Kensington, Maryland, Danny in the district, and you are next. 855-784-4255. I'm sorry for asking such a provocative question, but the Democrats made me do it. 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
0: I didn't think that I would ever have to ask this question publicly or even privately for that matter, but I can tell you that in Washington, D.C., this question is being asked privately at the highest levels of the Democratic Party, because it's very real. And it could be existential to the once proud political party. But here I am using this platform, this microphone, this network, to ask a question that needs to be discussed. Can today's Democratic Party nominate a Jew? Not a Bernie Sanders Jew, whose real religion is socialism and government. No, I mean a believing, faithful Jew. Let me put it this way. I'll give you my opinion, and then we'll continue with your calls, 855-784-4255. The Democrats will be able to nominate a Jewish candidate in the same way they nominated a pro-life Catholic candidate in Joe Biden or John Kerry. In other words, a Catholic who doesn't take their faith seriously. a Catholic who uses the Catholic label and the Catholic identity to curry favor with voters. But when push comes to shove, when their Catholicism should shine through, they set it aside for their craven political ambitions. Joe Biden wanted to use my tax dollars to pay for abortions up to the moment of birth. That ain't Catholic. But he was a Catholic in good standing with the Democrats circa 2020. That's the kind of Jew they can nominate. It's the only kind that will be tolerated. And even then, I'm not so sure the current political climate in the party founded by Thomas Jefferson and James Madison will tolerate a Jew at the top of their ticket. What do you think? 855-784-4255. How about Phil in Fredericksburg? You're next up. Hey, Phil, what do you think?
19: Hey, look, I just want to say, absolutely not. They will not nominate a Jew. They will not support a Jew. They are running Jews out of Congress. They are running Jews out of every place they can run them out of. They are teaching our kids in colleges to hate Jews. It's just crazy. I can't believe that they voted in Mondami. And the litmus test about Mondami is what happened with the lawyer board, where there's a huge Jewish presence in New York law. And they made sure that they didn't have any of them on that board. Just telling you, if the Jews keep voting these leftist, communist, and fundamentalist Muslim Democrats into office, we are actually going to be seeing hundreds, if not thousands, of Jewish people getting killed on the streets of America. It's getting that bad. This feels a lot like 1935 in Germany, and you know what I'm aiming at. This is crazy.
0: Fredericksburg has spoken. Phil in Fredericksburg, Virginia, thank you, sir. Passionate topic, and I appreciate that more than you'll believe. Danny, right here in the District of Columbia. Danny in D.C., what do you think?
20: Hey, good morning, Larry. I'm going to have to parrot the last caller. No, they can't. But the rhetorical question here is, with the way that the Jewish people are being treated by the party that they support, why haven't they packed up their tent and left it? And the same thing with the African-American people. The Democrat Party was the party of Jim Crow and slavery, but yet most black people I know are Democrat.
0: Yeah.
20: I just don't understand that logic.
0: Neither do I, Danny. There are some righteous Jewish people in my life, friends of mine, who do vote Republican and who are conservatives, and they are fighting the good fight, and they're trying to have that conversation. I think my short answer to your question, Danny, even if it was rhetorical, is that for a long time, the Republican Party was identified as the evangelical Christian party in America. And Jewish Americans have a built-in suspicion about that. They worry about that. And they bought all of the garbage that was fed to them that we were looking to, you know, institute some sort of Christian theocracy in this country. And while they weren't looking, well, they've got people who would be just fine with a Muslim theocracy. Danny, thanks for the call. Jason in Kensington, Maryland, by way of Australia. Jason, what do you say?
21: G'day, Larry. How you going, mate? Yeah, they call them fair-weather Jews. I mean, they like to run with the hounds and the foxes, depending on their cause. I mean, if you're a Jewish Democrat, why the hell would you vote for this party? I mean, the only way to keep your party strong is to vote against what your policies you don't like. Otherwise, you're just going to pretty much elect any Tom, Dick, or Harry. I mean, these bloody politicians, they're all bloody grubs. They're just sitting there waiting to hear public opinion. I mean, Chuck Schumer was on his soapbox for years talking about anti-Semitism. And then not a peep out of him, even during October 7th, not a word from him.
0: That's right.
21: Talk about anti-Semitism. I mean, not a word from these guys. Yet they're on their soapboxes proclaiming to the bloody hills that, you know, anti-Semitism won't be tolerated.
0: Jason, they just waved off the fact that a guy had a Nazi tattoo on his chest. And they waved that way. Oh, well, you know, he was in the Marines. That's not important. That's not a thing. It wasn't until there were credible allegations of sexual harassment that they finally decided, yeah, maybe that's too much. Jason in Kensington, thank you, sir. Always great to hear from you. Appreciate you calling. It does me It does not warm my heart to know that this is the reality for the Democrats right now. I don't like them. I don't agree with them. I do not align with them politically. But on some things, we should be able to get on the same page with. And this is the reality right now. And I can only say to Jewish Americans, you've got a home, a welcoming home with the Republicans. 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
22: 74 degrees at 5:59. I'm Al Gattulo with local news first. Here's what's going on. An arrest has been made after a woman and a five-month-old baby died after a boat capsized near Liberty Island in New York Harbor Saturday night. The FDNY says 14 people were on the 22-foot motorboat when it capsized. A dozen rescued divers found the woman and baby. Coast Guard says boat captain Manuel Hernandez arrested and charged with reckless endangerment. The Coast Guard and NYPD are looking into whether this was an illegal charter operation. Middlesex County authorities are investigating the cause of a house fire that killed two people overnight Saturday in Jamesburg. Firefighters rescued a third person from the house on Front Street. One of the victims, 67-year-old Sandra Ducher from Jamesburg, died en route to the hospital. A second victim pronounced dead at the scene. Two firefighters were hospitalized for minor injuries. In sports, Mets blew out the Pirates 11-1. Yankees lost to the Braves in 10 innings, 2-1.
23: Breaking news this hour from Town Hall. Amit Thomason. Iran is stubbornly holding on to its claim of sovereignty over the Strait of Hormuz. Tehran signals progress talks with Oman over the status of the strait, which the U.S. insists is an international waterway, one that's important to global commerce.
24: The people familiar with the talks say the temporary deal would have ships entering the strait near Iran and exiting near Oman. Ships would transit without paying fees or tolls during the interim period. Iranian Foreign Minister Abbas Araghchi says the establishment of new maritime routes does not mean the Strait of Hormuz will be opened. He says an agreement on the routes may be reached, but reopening the Strait of Hormuz depends on a separate set of conditions being met, and those conditions are being conveyed through intermediaries. Iran's Supreme National Security Council said on Saturday that the strait would not reopen until the U.S. corrects its behavior. I'm Donna Warner.
23: Israeli Prime Minister Netanyahu has rejected President Trump's announced deal for Gaza, insisting that Israeli forces will not pull out until Hamas disarms. A Ukrainian drone attack on a city about 550 miles east of Moscow has killed a dozen people, wounded 39 others, according to Russian authorities. Ukraine has been targeting Russian oil facilities with long-range drones almost daily in recent months. The barrage has caused fuel shortages in Russia and unsettled the general public. Wildfires continue to burn across western Canada and the U.S. as well. Evacuees forced to flee their homes, waiting to see what will be left of their homes when they return. In western Canada, more than 20,000 people were forced to evacuate from communities in British Columbia. An 80-year-old woman died while trying to escape the flames. On Wall Street, the Dow futures are down 37 points. On the Nasdaq futures, 112 points higher. More on these stories, townhall.com.
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3: Stuck in traffic? We've got the answer.
6: Good morning. Alternate side parking rules in effect. Garden State Parkway northbound getting out toward exit 102. Some debris over in the express lanes. Let's see what's happening on the Pulaski Skyway inbound. An accident on the Newark side getting up past the area of Doremus Ave. So watch for slowdowns. Pulaski Skyway inbound up through Newark. Traffic is slowing down this morning on the Merritt Parkway southbound exit 8 into Stamford. It looks like an accident in the right lane. And on the Southern State Parkway westbound right into the Belt Parkway, it's an accident being worked on there. 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Checking in on the forecast for today, partly cloudy today, high of about 90 degrees. Tomorrow, partly cloudy, high of 91. I'm Debbie Duhaime with Joe Piscopo, AM 970, The Answer.
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0: in love. I'm all shook up.
1: Well, apparently it's Elvis week. That is down in Memphis. And Tennessee, because next week, I guess, is Elvis's birthday or something, but they want to just, celebrate Elvis. And it's always good to celebrate Elvis. And congratulations to Marsha Blackburn, Senator Blackburn, she's going to be the Republican nominee to run for governor in the great state of Tennessee. So we wish her all the very best. Speaking of, in Tennessee. Hey, Joe on the radio. Good morning to you. It's 6:06 in the morning and we got a lot to get into. A great time down the shore, came back crazy, been going nonstop, and I know I'm going just like you're going, you know, and we still got summertime. We still got summer. I don't see the back to school commercials. Come on now. We're still holding on. That was a long winter. I'm walking around yesterday and I'm going like, wow, it's warm. It's nice. Look at the sun. And I'm thinking how freezing it was all winter long. So I haven't forgotten about it, but Stephen Parr will give you all the weather. It's going to be quite warm in New York. So make sure you stay hydrated. If you would, Miranda Devine is on the show and, we talk about all this, the Democratic Socialist. But there's other people that are coming out and they're threatening people. I don't want to mention their name, you know, but I'm going to do it with Miranda because she'll know. And I saw some posts from her. So we'll wait till the 7 o'clock hour and then we'll talk, because there's people using language, using vernacular that is threatening. That seems to me is breaking the law online. Why isn't anybody shutting that down when they're talking about harming somebody, or they're talking about raping, and they do it? They talk about, yeah, it's right out there. Now that, you know, now I don't go along with what's happening in England or what's happening certainly in Spain, where you can't think the wrong thought, then they're going to shut you down. But if someone makes a distinct outright threat online, why are they letting these people off the hook? Where isn't there anybody like watching this? I'm telling you, it's dangerous. Miranda Devine and I will get into it in the 7 o'clock hour. Hogan Gidley's going to join us as well in the 7 o'clock hour. We'll get the latest from the Donald Trump administration, with, Iran. Somehow, I don't know that we'll get a, complete surrender from Iran, but you never know. You never know. That could very well happen once you get these people that are in power out now. But right now we're going back and forth on who runs the Strait of Hormuz. And I have no idea. I mean, you know, what's going back and forth, because, you know, Iran hardens its stance over the strait and Donald Trump's just being cool about it, just waiting. And I think the waiting game may end up winning this. But it is frustrating. Oh, and by the way, I was going to do this. Is this why 6:09? Because I was going to talk about, when people go, oh, President Trump, because like now they're saying a lot of MAGA people are disappointed in the president because he's went into Iran. They don't like war, you know, and that sort of thing. The litany of things that President Trump has accomplished is astounding, and we should appreciate that, starting with the border, and if it was only the border, it would be unbelievable. Strengthening the military, the economy, despite the numbers yesterday, the unemployment numbers, that I thought was something that they, you know, because the other side says how bad it is, 23,000 jobs or something like that, they were laid off, the jobless claims, but that's, to me, nothing compared to what the economy is really doing and buzzing along, not to mention the tax breaks. How do you get it out there? You know what I'm going to do for you? I'm going to break down. Listen, it's not a pro-Trump speech. It's just that if you let somebody else in, like if you let all these creeps that are running, in my opinion, creeps, forgive me, then you do have socialism, and then you have communism, and then you want some kind of religious law in big pockets around the country, in big cities around the country. It will happen. And Donald Trump's the only guy that's standing up against that. And that's why, and to all my people who maybe don't understand the Iran thing, you have to understand that if someone else is in, they're not going to be holding, they're not going to be holding this country together. It'll be like Europe. Europe's gone. Europe is gone at this point. And then when they go, and I wanted to do a comedy bit on it, you know, I mean, well, it's a Monday morning here. It's like, it's so funny because I'll save it for Jimmy Fallon, but it's like, It's like, when, who do you reach out to? Who does President Trump reach out to going, okay, we got to stop Iran. Let me reach out across the aisle. Akeem Jeffries? I mean, you're gonna go, this is the guy? A geopolitical international affairs? You're going to go to Akeem Jeffries? You're going to go to Akeem Jeffries? Wait, wait. How about, oh, Chuck Schumer? Chuck Schumer is like Danny DeVito's character in Batman. Like the penguin.
2: Oh, wow.
1: The penguin. Yeah. I think I hunched over and miserable. And so what is that? This is who the president has to reach out to. And then let's go internationally. You go to France. You go to Macron. Oh, I got so smacked in my face again from my wife. I'll be right back. I mean, this guy was like, it's not Macron. You got William Frawley. Fred Mertz is running Germany. You know, F.O. I mean, you got Art Carney in Canada. You know,
2: and Ralphie Boy. Again.
1: Ralphie Boy. It's like, whoa.
2: It's all Me TV.
1: The Me TV administration. There's nobody out there. There's nobody. President Trump's all by himself, and Iran's got to be stopped. Oh, gosh, you can't make it up, man. You just play can't make it up. And then we're going to go to Spain. Oh, yeah, we're a little preoccupied right now in Spain. Being overrun? Overrun by illegals? Holy moly, there's nobody out there. So be careful what you wish for. You know what I mean? We got to hold steady and not marginalize. I think, in my opinion, although I am hip to the criticism, totally understand every single bit of it, you know? And we'll get into it with Miranda Devine. In New York, you heard the story. Boat capsized and a mom and her baby died. That's just a horrible thing. And now the pilot of that boat got arrested. So we'll talk to Darren Porcher about that, about the police acting very quickly on that. And it could have been a lot worse because there were like 14 people and 12 made it and two did not. And one is too many. So we'll get into that. The NORAD fighter jets intercept two aircraft near Donald Trump's golf club. Third plane delays his New Jersey departure. So these are people flying around. I got to tell you something. That's my neck of the woods. That's my airspace. We go around when you drive around out where we are by Bedminster in New Jersey. God bless the New Jersey State Police. They are blocking every little area. You don't even know. I don't even want to say anything because I know the back ways in and everything. And I don't want to reveal any of that, although you probably know that. But the police are all over it. But you always see these little private planes flying overhead, you know. And then when they get too close to the president, there's going to be a problem. Fortunately, there wasn't really a problem there. Hey, Benjamin Netanyahu rejecting the border pieces. That's from the Trump administration. Gaza plan, no withdrawal until Hamas is genuinely disarmed. That, you know what? Bibi's got a point, but, you know, it'd be nice if everybody stuck together on that. I don't know why it becomes public. We should keep it under the radar for sure. All right. And then, Todd Blanche confirmed as attorney general. This is a great thing. This is, I think, a great thing. And also, I got to tell you this. All these MAGA people are now getting, oh, we're not doing enough. We're not locking up enough. And it's valid criticism because you want to see really technically you should bring, there's Hillary, there's Brennan, there's Comey, there's Obama. And do you lock them up? Do you put them in handcuffs? Yeah, well, maybe, you know, they tried to do it for President Trump. They tried to lock up President Trump. So now I know a lot of MAGA guys are like, come on, we got to start locking people up. And then, oh, what about the Epstein files? We got to move on. We got to settle this thing in Iran. We got to hold on to what we got because the midterms are coming along. And if the Democrats do win the midterms, they're going to spend the next 2 years impeaching Donald Trump. And they've said it. They're going to go after Donald Trump and his business dealings or something again, like they didn't learn. And then you got the wackos who are calling themselves socialists and they're not. They're Islamist communists, you know. And then you got MAGA people say, oh, well, we shouldn't be at war. Stop. You got to stop it. You got to appreciate. Todd Blanche confirmed as attorney general is a great thing. So we applaud that. Took a while, but we applaud that too. And Fauci held in contempt. You know that. 6:15 with Joe on the radio. We're going to talk to Kyle Bailey about those planes over Bedminster. Heck Cook is with us. We're going to talk about Todd Blanche's confirmation there. Darren Porcher is with us. Brooke Goldstein about Netanyahu's rejection of President Trump's Gaza peace plan. And Colonel McGinnis, always a great chat with the Colonel. Iran is moving its tanks. Decades as a military planner taught me what that means. So we get the real inside line from Colonel Robert McGinnis, and he will join us live on the radio too. And then we'll talk to some folks in Ocean and Monmouth County. So I came home, man. I took Friday off, and thank you, Kurt Schlichter, for sitting in, and to the guys, certainly. So I ran. This is it with radio and the morning radio. And it's not just that you got to get up. You got to get to bed at a decent hour, you know. And you got to try anyway. And that's the toughest thing to do, because I'm a nightclub guy, you know. And then so I said, okay. And me and Joe Sibelia now, we go back and forth. We go, should I take off? Should I not take off? Should I take off? Should I not take off? We go back and forth. And I go, and Al and Joe, good morning, guys. Good morning, Al.
2: Good morning.
1: And so the guys are great like that. But, you know, then management goes, oh, let's get a guest host. So now we get a guest host. Great. And Kurt Schlichter is great. And I think Liz Peek is coming in this week, which is great. And we always appreciate that. But in the meantime, so I take off and I feel guilty, right? And so then I take off, and then Allie was there down the shore, and she went home, and then Mikey was out for a while. So now I'm kind of by myself. It's like Thursday night where I can stay up. And then I thought I was going to, well, be by myself. It happens with kids, you know, they run, do the thing. But this is what happened. It's so funny. So now I'm there, and then Michael comes back, and Mikey's like 23, you know? So he goes, and it's late, and I should be sleeping, you know, and ordinarily I would be sleeping. I go, Mikey, want to get ice cream? You see that little small thing right there? And because our kids are always our kids, but we always like to take them out to ice cream. I don't care how old they are, right? Let's get some, when I get somebody, it was late. I wouldn't go out. I'd usually be sleeping. And as silly as that sounds, it's a little thing you do. And we went out, and this was great, because Al appreciate this, because I always get to the vegan, you know, tasteless,
2: yeah,
1: vegan,
2: exactly.
1: You know, a non-dairy ice cream. So, and I got it. And the girl behind the counter was great. She doesn't speak English, but she could. Oh. You get something different every time. It's cool. Like a variety thing.
2: You want that?
1: No. You never know. You could ask her, and she doesn't understand what you're asking about. And I just got to say, non-dairy, vegan, right? Like that. So I get that. Michael, of course, gets the big thing, you know, regular ice cream. And then I just took a couple bites of mine. I said, Mike, you want to finish mine? He took a taste of it.
2: Yeah. Said no, thanks.
1: And Michael is like the ultimate gentleman, you know, very Christ-like. I know what I'm saying when I say that. So very, very nice guy. He tasted that ice cream and he went, "Oh, God!" It was like, who would invent something like that, you know? And I just
2: good work, Mikey.
1: Is it that bad? I didn't even know it. So it was a laugh fun. And then getting up in the morning and then being able to make breakfast for my kids, you know, make up the French toast. It was great. So thank you to Kurt. Thank you to Al and Debbie and Stephen and Joe.
2: By the way, did you get the story I sent you? There was a doctor that was on CBS Morning, yeah, or CBS Sunday, who said,
1: see that,
2: eat the ice cream.
1: Yeah, yeah.
2: It has good fats, right, in it for you. Yeah, it has better... It has better ice cream, has better fats for you than it does eating steak and those things, because you're able to, you know, digest it. Now, obviously, he's not saying have seven scoops and put hot fudge all over it.
1: Yeah.
2: But just eat the ice cream.
1: Yeah, it's probably okay. Is better.
2: Especially
1: probably
2: if you're better. Only going to eat three or four bites of it, right?
1: I know.
2: It's just have the regular ice cream.
1: You're probably right.
2: So you don't get reactions from Michael who go, ooh, what is this?
1: It wasn't just like, this doesn't taste great. It was like, who would invent that? Something
2: exactly.
1: Like that.
2: Exactly. By the way, you were mentioning Spain and how they're letting all kinds of people in.
1: If it
2: wasn't bad enough in Spain, guess what's happening this week?
1: What happened?
2: A total solar eclipse.
1: Oh,
2: great.
1: My God.
2: So now you can get in while it's dark.
1: Now, run now. Here we
2: now,
1: go.
2: Now, the sun is going to, the moon, go. Go, Andale.
1: Oh, man, Andale. Hey, 19 after 6, Joe of the radio. So, Debbie, good morning.
3: Hi.
1: So, you know, I go over to the shrine to go to Mass on Sunday.
3: Right.
1: And I don't know if you saw that. And my friends who are friends with Pope Leo, they grew up with him in Chicago.
3: Love that.
1: We're ending the Mass, and I'm saying some after-Mass prayers. And they go, hey, Joe, we got a little something for you. And so I go over to them and I open it up, and it is a beautifully framed, and it's posted now. I posted it framed, and it's a proclamation from the Holy Father himself, from Pope Leo, cordially imparts the requested apostolic blessing to Joseph Piscopo on the occasion of his birthday, and through the intercession of the Blessed Virgin Mary, invokes an abundance of divine graces. June 17th, 2026. And then he's got where he did this. He made that proclamation. And you can see they have a little writing here on July 14th, 2026. So they went personally to the Pope, you know. Wow. And I'm just glad it didn't say Joseph Pesci. That the Pope didn't make a mistake.
3: The Pope got it right. All right. Props to Pope Leo there. Oh, my gosh. Oh,
2: that is, it's funny how.
1: You know what? I got to tell you, I appreciate that. So that is from David and Dorothy Carolla.
3: Oh,
1: and they
3: nice.
1: Help out at the Blue Army Shrine. And it's beautiful. How about that? Isn't that the nicest thing in the world? I mean, that was so special.
3: My mother
1: watching down. A proclamation from the Pope. Politics aside, you got to love it and appreciate it. And indeed, I do. So he posted the picture. You could take a look online.
3: Yeah, I got to check it out.
1: Oh, how you doing?
3: It's so great.
1: How you doing? Good with you? Good.
3: I went to see the show, the Les Miserables show over at Radio City yesterday.
1: Yeah.
3: That was unbelievable.
1: Wow.
3: What a show. Oh, my goodness. It was basically a concert of all of the songs from Les Miserables. It was so great. I mean, New Jersey Transit, that was a little tough getting in, delays, and then trying to walk through the city, could not get a cab because of the Dominican Day Parade going on. And my friend Joe and I were like, we're sweating. We're trying to get up to Radio City. Yeah, we were late. But they actually started it late because so many people had trouble getting over to Radio City yesterday, you know?
1: 6,000 people at Radio City. That was sold out, huh? Wow.
3: Oh, it was sold out. Yeah, it was amazing. What a show that was.
1: And
3: that
1: all
3: was
1: Broadway
3: phenomenal.
1: Performers, Deb? Probably all
3: Broadway.
1: Yeah,
3: it's like a traveling group performing. They were unbelievable. Yeah. Talent was off the chart. As we always see in New York City.
1: Mm-hmm. Fabulous. Hey, Deb's out there looking out for you this morning. It'll slow down a little bit. Yeah, the parade was all over. It was a crazy
3: that was
1: weekend.
3: Crazy.
1: 22 after 6. And Debbie's on the roads checking out traffic for you now. Good morning, Debbie Duhane.
3: Yep. You never know where you hit gridlock in New York City, that's for sure. And let's see what's going on right now, Joe. As we head into the city at the George Washington Bridge, it's about 20 minutes in. The outbound George lower. Watch for an accident there. Lincoln.

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4: 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But you can take away the gun temporarily first and then go through the process. You don't have to go through the process and then take away the gun.
1: 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The Answer.
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0: Hey, Joe Piscopo on the radio. Good morning, 6:26 in the morning. You know, I tell you about Hope Sheds Light. I just posted something on X about it, you know, how families across New Jersey are impacted by addiction, but everyday recovery is happening too. And at Hope Sheds Light, they believe that hope is stronger than addiction and that no one should have to face the journey alone. And then this is about, it's an inspiring, searingly sad, but inspiring story about three fathers. This organization, Hope Sheds Light, was started by Ron Rosetto, and his son, 32, died of drug abuse. And then soon after that, his two partners, also lost their sons at 25 and 31 years old. And I just posted the link and you want to take a look at it. Oof. What an inspiring story through some really, really searingly difficult times. So, you know, what Hope Sheds Light does, and, you know, those kids that died from drugs did not die in vain, because they are now providing free recovery support services, is what Hope Sheds Light is doing in the name of those children that passed away. 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
0: Hey, Joe on the radio. So, yeah, that was nice. After the mass,

0: My friend Davey came over. They're very nice. Very nice. Everybody's so nice. And I'm looking. I have a smile on my face. I know a lot of people go to church. I see more people at church now than ever before. And when I go to, and I pop around different churches in New Jersey, you know. I know St. Thomas had a great, in Bloomfield, Joey Ural stomping grounds. They had a nice big trip. I think my friend Hoboken Mary went over there this weekend. Yeah, yeah. They did a whole, you know, took a bus tour somewhere. I forget where they went. And then I run around Hunterdon County, go different churches around Hunterdon County. And then when you're at the Blue Army Shrine, which is outside, and Pastor Luke, who was just quite magnificent. And there's Father Mike and Father Keith and a lot of the other priests, Father Ken, I know. These are great, great, great disciples of Jesus. And they are great. But I look around, a lot of people, man. I mean, it's more and more people coming out where they go, well, religion is dead. And then I'm looking around and I'm thinking, like, the Christians are persecuted, and they are the single most persecuted group in the world. You look what's happening in Nigeria, and no one cares. No one says anything about it. You know, we hear about the anti-Semitism in America and certainly around the world, but we sympathize with our Jewish and Israeli brothers and sisters with the meanness and the anti-Semitic rise. Same thing with the Christians, though. So it was nice that Pope Leo, politics aside again, you know, he gave an apostolic blessing to yours truly. And I love that he says, and through the intercession of the Blessed Virgin Mary, invokes an abundance of divine grace. Boy, do I need that. So thank you to Pope Leo. And thank you from my friends, David and Dorothy Carolla. Just unexpected and very, very much appreciated. And it was like church. And when I came home Friday, Rena and then Mikey had something at another church. And I went to that and, you know, I unloaded everything out of the car. Then I ran over to that church. So it's a good kind of weekend with that. And then of course, doing the Saturday show, putting that together, which is never ending and ongoing. And then this Friday, I just want to tell you on our intimate hour here, I'm just going to make sure I get this right, because I always get it wrong. This is the Sump Pump guy's coming out today. Did you want to soak it? No, that's me. Okay.
1: Oh, that's exciting. That's exciting. Can I be there for that? Can I see that installation? I have an extra one in my house. Maybe I can, you know.
0: Well, I know. I just said that. You've been putting it off. I said, okay, all right, let me get the Sump Pump. Okay. No.
1: Church, an appearance, right. Sump Pump replacement.
0: Here's Bob from Sump Pump Incorporated.
2: Hey, how you doing?
0: Good to see you. Now we have a variety of Sump Pumps that we can take a look at here.
2: You want them whisper quiet, or you want them really loud?
0: Oh, my gosh. Me and my house. I do everything. I am the gardener. I am Mr. Joseph. I am Sprinkles Jalapeno. When I'm cooking, I'll make things for the kids. I am like, I'm the guy. Look at me.
1: You're some catch. Let me tell you.
0: I'm doing everything around the house.
1: My wife says the same thing to me. She's what? Like, I cooked a pork loin yesterday. Ooh. And I said, oh, you can take it to work? She goes, no vegetables. I said, well, yeah, we're out. I said, I got to get. She goes, you could have. I go, what? She goes, get back in the kitchen. I go, oh, gee, I mean, really?
0: You got your apron on,
1: yeah.
2: Okay.
1: Remember that? Well, I mean, you know, okay. Rightfully so. I spent all of Saturday drinking beer, sampling for.
0: There you go.
1: For a good cause, the Brewers Guild of New Jersey, where they're doing their first ever Brewers Cup. Cool. At the end of the month, and myself and about 15 other volunteers got together, and we sampled beers from across New Jersey.
0: Volunteers?
1: Well, yeah, you don't get paid.
0: Let's go volunteers.
1: Yeah, no, it was not like that. Small, very small samples of
0: it's
1: stuff.
0: It's not like public service. It's not like community service.
1: Well, no, I mean, well, kinda. I mean, there were 285 samples. We only got through, I think, close to 200 of them. There's still a bunch. Who won the
0: Foster Brooks Prize?
1: No prizes yet. That'll be next week. I was just watching a Foster Brooks. Oh my God. Funny sounds like I'm drinking
0: funny.
1: Now.
0: The funny is funny, man.
1: But a guy who never took a drink and acted like a drunk guy constantly. I mean, just brilliant. Absolutely funny, funny. Brilliant.
0: So what did we take a look here? Okay, so I'll be in Levittown. I'll be in Levittown, and that is this Friday.
3: And I don't want to jinx it, but you're going to have fantastic weather.
0: East Village Green Park. EVG is called a park. It's East Village Green Park. So right. I'll be there. And then next week, the 19th, I'll be at my old stomping grounds, Rath Park. I'll be out there, so we invite you to go there. And then I'm going to Lake George the 25th. So it goes right through, you know. Not, it's just playing nonstop. All good. September 11th, we're going to be working, of course, and then going through. I'm down in Florida. Oof, right through to December, and it's all good. But stay with me, and we'll post it. We're building. Just so you know, because I kept talking about it, and we're building a whole new platform, which is going to be wild, and it'll be just more work for me, but it'll be great because I'll be able to get out more and do some independent things, and so I'll be doing that and getting that done, and a lot of it's going through the website, so we're rebuilding everything, and it's all nonstop, and it's all full steam ahead, and it's all good stuff. So and I hope to see you out there, you know, on the road, because we're going to have some fun. Hey, it's 6:34, and Joey, you did a good weekend for you, Joe.
4: I had a very nice weekend.
0: Yeah,
4: I went up to. I sound like Pat Buttram there. I had a very nice weekend. I went out to Long Island, which was nice for a friend of mine's birthday party, and it was just a nice time to spend. I got to see some people who I don't get to see that often, and yeah. I really did enjoy the weekend. It was very relaxing.
0: Do you drink it, if I may ask?
4: No, I don't. Wine or anything? Nothing like very that? Seldom. If I have, I was just telling somebody, if I have any drinks, I could count on my hand how many times a year I have a drink, and the chances of me finishing it are slim to none. I mean, I'm not
3: finished that part.
4: I'm the opposite of Al, spending the weekend tasting beer. I have one sip of beer, that's a lot for you. I have to tell you, though, I was online over the weekend, and I don't know how, but I stumbled upon this video, Joe. Yeah. It was a behind the scenes of the Frank Sinatra Brisk commercial that you did the voice for, and they had footage of you doing the voice and being interviewed for it and everything.
0: Where'd you see that now?
4: It was on YouTube.
0: Yeah, that is on YouTube. And Charlie Pignon, I think, just found it and mounted it. He's the head of Sinatra Enterprises, and he sent me a copy. And you know what? If I had somebody to put it together, I'd put it out there, because isn't that interesting how they did that?
4: It was really neat. I know. Frank
0: Sinatra Brisk Tea was the name of it. It had to be 25 years ago, 20 years ago.
3: Oh, easily.
0: You know? And then they said, and I told you this before, but thanks for that, Joe, because it really is cool. It was claymation. There was no, AI. This was the real deal. It was like real claymation, and which is a real art form. And then they needed a voice for.
3: Oh no!
4: Speaking of voices, what happened to Joe's voice?
3: I think we lost him.
4: Oh, he must be there somewhere.
3: No, I think either his power went out or he suddenly got disconnected. All right, why don't we let's see if we get him back, Joe? All right, no. All right, why don't we take a break? We'll do news, and then hopefully we come back on the other side.
4: Yeah. And we'll hear the rest of that story.
3: Yes. See, now he's ringing now, so let's see. Joe, we got cut off.
5: That was weird. All the power went off. I'm rebooting. All right. Right back on. Is that the funniest thing?
3: Yeah.
4: I said you're talking about voices. What happened to yours?
5: I said, where'd it go? So, no, that it's so funny, guys. I'm in the boondocks. And for some reason, we have a real power problem in New Jersey. There we go. Back. I got you guys back yet?
3: No, not yet.
5: Okay, hang on. So give me 2 seconds. Let's boot up.
3: All right.
5: But you know what? It's so hold on. Stay with me.
3: Well, why don't you boot up? Why don't you boot up? And we'll take a break for news. And then hopefully by the time I'm done with news and traffic.
5: Why don't we take a break for news?
3: Is
5: that a good idea? Okay, let's try to do that. Al Gattulo with the news coming right back. Stay tuned. The mystery ensues.
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3: 74 degrees at 6:37. I'm Al Gattulo with local news first. Here's what's going on. The FDNY says a third body was found inside the Bronx apartment building that caught fire following an explosion earlier this week. Investigators say that the building is unstable and they must tread slowly as they try to find the cause of the explosion. It happened back on August the 5th on the second floor of the five-story building on East 209th Street in the Norwood section. A man was found dead inside when it first happened, and another person was found dead 2 days later. The victims have not been identified yet. The FDNY also rescued three dogs, dozens of tenants. are staying at hotels. New Jersey officials are revealing which water systems were impacted by last week's hack. They say the City of Cape May Water and Sewer Department and the Borough of Woodbine Water Department were both targeted. Cape May Mayor Zach Mulock says they're working to determine the extent of the incident, even though that there was no disruption to service. Officials also say the hack did not impact the safety of the drinking water, adding no personal information or customer data was compromised. Authorities say nearly a dozen states have dealt with similar incidents. In sports, the Mets blew out the Pirates 11-1. The Yankees lost to the Braves in 10 innings by the final of 2-1. Stuck in traffic, Debbie Duhame has got the answer.
7: Good morning, Al. Alternate side in effect. Inbound George Washington Bridge about 15. Outbound lower accident being worked on. Lincoln Tunnel looks okay. Holland about 15 in from both approaches. We're seeing delays on Route 1 northbound at Old Post Road in Edison. It's an accident. It's in the right lane, so watch for slowdowns there. Harlem River Drive southbound getting down through the 140s. It's an accident. Two lanes blocked. And over on the LIE West at Queens Boulevard, it's a stalled bus. Grand Central Parkway westbound slowing down right by the Clearview. It's an accident blocking a lane in the Southern State westbound at the Belt. A collision there as well. 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Looks like we have a heat advisory in effect today. High of 90 degrees. I'm Debbie Duhame with Joe Piscopo, AM 970, The Answer.
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0: Hey, Joe of the radio. Yeah, back. Isn't that the weirdest thing? You know, from my home studio, and in a second, the power went off, came right back on. We got a real problem. 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Let me just tell you about FasTech. 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It's the 21st century, and we still have power problems. And that is because a lot of these states are run by the wrong people, and they try to be politically correct in getting the power, and it never, ever, ever works, ever works. And we got a real problem in Jersey, and I think around different parts of the country as well. 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Again, don't you love companies that work hard, that are there for you? 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
0: Hey, Joe on the radio. So, yeah, we're here. And I, you know what I did was I had, you know, we go run Comcast. Every Comcast is like out in the boondocks, and you could get like DirecTV. I have that too. I got a set. I got everything, but Comcast just like it just went out earlier this summer for no reason. For days it went out, and I went and they charge you when you try to call. And the people that come out, the Comcast folks are really nice that come out, and they shake their head. They feel the same thing. But the corporation is just not run as it should, in my opinion. Or, you know, so I got Starlink, and I went out and I backed it up with Starlink. A lot of my neighbors are just getting Starlink out in the boondocks because they put a little dish right on your very, very unobtrusive, and it's right on the roof of your house, and they head it, I think, toward the north, and it picks up the Starlink satellite. And so if we go out again, I got I figured out how to do it. I have a battery that will run the machinery that I have to get the broadcasting out, and then hopefully it'll get over the air on Starlink. But you know what's amazing? That I do it myself. I mean, is it me? I would love to say, hey, could someone come out and help me? No, I do not have that luxury, you know, but yeah, just to be clear, if we have a problem, I call Andy, our engineer, and he's always very helpful. Andy, what do I do here? What do I do there? But you know what? No one comes out to help Joey, so I learned myself. And from college, when I was in radio, I learned all this stuff in broadcasting. So it's kind of fun to do. But let me just say this. It's the 21st century. The grids are going down, and there's no reason for it. There's no reason for it. And when you're going to spend billions with a B dollars, and you're going to put those wind turbines up under the last administration in New Jersey, and they're going to try to do it now under this administration, and they're going to try to bring it back. They call it renewable energy. It's bogus. It's false. It's a green new fraud is what that whole thing was. And that's exactly. And now let me tell you something. I'm all for it. I like it. If you bring the technology and it works, I'm with it. I drive an electric car. I'm a gas guy. I'm a Jersey car guy, and I like my gas cars. But then I tell you, we talked to Bill Camastro at Gold Coast Cadillac. They came up with these incredible electric vehicles. Who knew? And I love it. Absolutely love it. And it works like a gem. And because I said that, I'll break down today. But you know, I shouldn't even jinx it. But the grids are something else. And I keep saying this during Sandy, when there was a real grid problem, when Sandy went down all those years ago, Superstorm Sandy, I'm talking about. And Governor Christie was the governor. At least he got the power grids back. But once the Democrats get it, they don't understand that what the Democrats are doing. And this is what's so bad about the party and how it hurts me so much to say it, but they go along with what they think is supposed to be, you know, the woke values, the socialist values, what they think is like, they're Marxists, but they go, oh no, we're going to go along with the hate and the illogical kind of, all the initiatives that Washington comes out with, right? They think they work. Nothing works when you come out of that way left Marxist agenda? Nothing. And that's what they're trying to do. So you get somebody, Governor Sherrill gets in, Spamberger's in Virginia. It happens all over. Mamdani's in New York. They don't know how to run, number one, a business. Number two, how to run a state and keep the grids going. Why is it? And I put this question out there. Call me and tell me I'm wrong. Why are the Republicans the only people that know how to run? Ron DeSantis is abolishing property tax in Florida. Ron DeSantis is abolishing property tax in Florida. Now, can you imagine if we ever did that in New Jersey? What, and don't forget, Florida does not have a state income tax. Florida is the size of a country, and it does not have a state income tax. Why can't we do it in Jersey? Because the Democrats take that agenda and that mantra that comes out of the political operatives that are way, way, way, way left now, and they think they're gonna, you can't function like that. And you gotta just say, like I always say, you know, maybe I'm wrong. I always go, maybe I'm wrong. You know, I say, well, this, you know, on the administration, I'll talk about it. Maybe I'm wrong. I understand the criticisms. We just need some objectivity. You know, maybe this whole Green New Deal doesn't work. Maybe those windmills don't work. Those wind turbines, maybe they don't work. Maybe we should have been concentrating on the good old fashioned grids, the way Governor Christie did it. Everybody criticizes Chris Christie. Okay. Maybe that too is justified, but man, he stepped up and fixed that. Now we're right back where the power goes off. And it's the 21st century. Shouldn't happen. It just plain shouldn't happen. Oh, no, you got to put like, see what they will want to do, but keep your thermostat at 78. You know, keep it up there. That's the Mamdani way. Like that. No, you could fix this, but don't use this renewable energy. If you want to use solar, sure, but let's make it so it's workable, not so it's not just so. And by the way, do you ever try to change the solar in your house? Did I do that? Yeah. What is that? The roof? How much does the roof cost? $40,000 to put the solar panels up. Solar panels last only a certain amount of time. I wanted to get a Tesla wall. I would get the Tesla wall from Elon, where you just put, and I go, good, I'll put that Tesla wall, and correct me if I'm wrong, and I may be wrong here, but I said, okay, let's get, so it runs off of the things that you put on your roof, all the solar panels, and then in your garage, you have a wall that will generate electricity for that. So I go, well, how long is it good for? 24 hours. I'm not going to spend $50,000-$100,000 for a 24-hour, you know why? Because the power will probably be on if you have used the regular electricity source. So they got to get together. But the problem is you got people who are puppets of the way left, and they get into office and they don't have a feel like you and I do about living life, paying taxes, traveling the roads, fixing the roads. They don't know. They don't feel it. Ah, it's so frustrating. And then when we get somebody that does feel it and we put somebody in the race that does get it, you know, they go in and they get to those voter rolls. Man, oh man, but hopefully we'll change that, because like New Jersey's right on everybody. Everybody's talking about New Jersey and the insanity of the 6,600 people that were registered to vote and should not have been. And I heard that happened in New York too, and that was partially why Mamdani got elected. So hopefully, while we got a couple of years left in this administration, let's get to the bottom of that. Hey Deb, how you doing? Always a problem. But
7: you make it work. You know, you just reconnect.
0: Get that hamster. Crank that guy up there. Ridiculous, right?
7: I know. You just got to just roll with it. And I saw the picture with you with the proclamation from your friends, David and Dorothy.
0: That's
7: beautiful. Oh, how nice.
0: Just honored by that. Thank you, Pope Leo. Thank you. Dorothy and David. It's all good. Oh, at church. They surprised me at church yesterday.
7: That's so nice. It was so good. That's so cool. I love that.
0: Thanks, Deb. Deb's out there looking out for you on the roads. How we doing, Debbie Duhame? How we doing?
7: I'll tell you what's happening, Joe. We've got some issues for you on the FDR Drive northbound as you get up through the area of 116th Street. It's construction in the right lane, and that's causing delays. Also, still seeing delays, Southern State Parkway West ramp to the belt, a collision there. Troubles on the Grand Central Parkway West right at the Clearview with a collision. Westbound BQE, heavy traffic into the LIE. And over on Route 1 northbound, heading right into Old Post Road, it's an accident. The right lane remains blocked heading through that spot as well. Inbound GWB, a 20-minute delay, Lincoln 15. If you're heading to the Holland Tunnel, about 25 to 30 from both approaches, and still seeing some slowdowns here on the M train. It looks like emergency activity going on as you get out through the area of Metropolitan Avenue. So we'll keep an eye on that for you as well. No problems, LIRR, Metro North, or New Jersey Transit. You now know where not to go. I'm Debbie Duhaime with Joe Piscopo, AM 970.
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11: We have a heat advisory in effect again today with a high temperature up around 90 degrees. We are going to see a few scattered showers and thunderstorms coming, especially get late in the day. Some of those could be strong at times as we go overnight. Tomorrow morning, a low of 75. We hit a high of 89 tomorrow afternoon with another chance for showers and thunderstorms coming again late tomorrow and overnight tomorrow night. I'm StormGuides.live meteorologist Stephen Parr.
0: 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All right, Joe on the radio. Hey, Miranda Devine's going to join us right at 7:05. Yeah, we got to get into this. We're going to talk about some this democratic socialist thing, and we'll get into the heart of it. We appreciate Miranda taking the time with us, you know. And Hogan Gidley will join us as well next hour, right? We'll get the latest from the Trump administration. Diane Raver is a founder and treasurer of the Garden State Film Festival. We'll be highlighting that in the 7 o'clock hour in Ocean and Monmouth County. Kyle Bailey is with us, Mahet Cook, political strategist. We're going to talk about Todd Blanche's confirmation. Dr. Darren Porcher is going to talk about that boat accident in New York. Brooke Goldstein, we're going to talk about Phoebe and the Donald. You don't want to miss that. And Lieutenant Colonel Robert McGinnis. Joe Piscopo on the radio. Hey, happy Monday, and we are coming right back at you.
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3: 74 degrees at 6:59. Al Gattulo with local news first. Here's what's going on. Cops investigating an incident left a man dead in the Bronx early Saturday morning. Authorities say the victim got into a dispute with another person left unconscious near the intersection of College Avenue and East 166th Street. Around 10 minutes later, a driver in a white BMW hit the man, then kept going. Moments after that, an NYPD vehicle also hit the man's body. Officers rushed the man to the hospital, where he was pronounced dead. The North American Aerospace Defense Command says that it intercepted more aircraft that were flying over President Trump's golf course in Bedminster. The F-17 fighter jets intercepted two civilian aircraft that entered restricted airspace over the golf course where the president was attending a golf tournament yesterday. NORAD aircraft safely escorted the two planes out of the restricted area. And NBA great Don Nelson dying at the age of 86. Nelson played in five NBA championships with the Boston Celtics, was a three-time NBA Coach of the Year winner. Nelson is perhaps best remembered for his coaching, which spanned over 30 seasons. He was the head coach of the Milwaukee Bucks, the New York Knicks, the Dallas Mavericks, and Golden State Warriors. Nelson inducted into the Basketball Hall of Fame in 2012. You now know what's going on. I'm Al Gattulo, AM 970, The Answer.

0: Breaking news this hour from Town Hall. I'm Rich Thomason. A defiant Iran continues insisting on control over the Strait of Hormuz, which the U.S. contends is a critically important international waterway. Iran has been negotiating a partial reopening of the strait in talks with Oman, but Iran says the strait will not fully reopen until the U.S., in Tehran's words, corrects its behavior. Russian drones and missiles continue raining down on Ukraine as the Ukrainians work to bring the war home to Russia.
1: At least 10 people have been injured as a result of a Russian overnight attack in Sumy, the State Emergency Service of Ukraine reported on Monday. According to local authorities, hits are reported at three locations, with multi-story and private residential buildings, vehicles and non-residential premises damaged. Meanwhile, a Ukrainian drone attack on Monday on a Russian city has killed around 12 people and wounded dozens, authorities in the Tatarstan region say. Ukraine has targeted Russian oil facilities with long-range drones almost daily in recent months, the barrage causing fuel shortages in Russia, eating into Russian refining capacity and unsettling the Russian public. I'm Charles Tillotson.
0: Leftist candidates for governor in Wisconsin, U.S. Senate in Minnesota, making their final pushes ahead of tomorrow's primaries. Republican Senator Dave McCormick of Pennsylvania.
2: I thought the idea of socialism and communism was in the dustbin of history. And sadly, it's finding new traction. And if that were to lead our country in the White House, in the majority in the House or the Senate, I think it'd be a disaster.
0: Senator McCormick speaking with the Salem Radio Network. Wildfires have forced more than 20,000 people to run for their lives in Western Canada. They've had to evacuate their homes. One evacuee says, no words to express the fear you feel when you see a wall of flames racing in your direction. Wall Street, the Dow features down 60 points. Townhall.com.
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6: 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But you can take away the gun temporarily first and then go through the process. You don't have to go through the process and then take away the gun.
3: 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The Answer.
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8: Stuck in traffic? We've got the answer.
9: Good morning. Alternate night parking rules are in effect. Traffic slowing down on the Grand Central Parkway westbound at the Clearview. It's an accident being worked on. LIE westbound at Queens Boulevard. Some earlier problems cleared, but stop and go traffic there. Stop and go traffic westbound BQE into the LIE. The eastbound BQE slowing down through Atlantic Avenue. Harlan River Drive southbound slowing down into the 140s with an accident. FDR Drive northbound slowing down up through the 90s. Bruckner westbound slowing down into the Hunts Point Drawbridge. Watch for slowdowns this morning. Inbound George of 20, Lincoln 25, Holland 30. 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Heat advisory for today with a high of 90 degrees. I'm Debbie Duhaime with Joe Piscopo, AM 970, The Answer. 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
7: Hey, good morning, Joe on the radio. Happy Monday. It's August 10th. Miranda Devine, kind enough to take time this early in the morning, columnist for the New York Post, author of a litany of books, Speaking the Truth, and always are very, very proud to bring Miranda to the airwaves. Miranda, welcome back to the show. Thank you for joining us.
11: Thanks so much, Joe. Good morning.
7: Good morning. I was so excited that you're on the show because I'm going through, and sometimes I have to prepare my Frank Sinatra show on the weekend, which is fun, and it's music, and it's nice, and it's Frank Sinatra, and then I do Frank Sinatra in Australia, and I think of you. I think of Miranda Devine was in Australia.
11: Aww.
7: With Frank, you know, so it's fine. But then I get caught up in your tweets, and I want to talk about it, and if you're listening to Miranda Devine and Joe Piscopo, I hate to give anybody attention when they shouldn't deserve it, but we're at a point, Miranda, and you're touching on it in a brilliant way online and in the Post, about people who aren't just socialists, democratic socialists. They're anti-American, hateful people who I think should have legal action against them. Let me start here, if I may. And I'm not going to play the guy on the air because our airwaves, we cherish our airwaves. We cherish our audience. And I don't want to insult anybody. But you write about this Hassan Piker guy. He's talking about raping white women. He's talking about killing senators. Miranda Devine, why is this guy not being arrested? The online, you know, we're not England where if you think one way, they're going to arrest you. It's not that bad. But if you make threats, shouldn't this guy be arrested, Miranda? You know?
11: Well, I mean, he goes along with a lot of the Democrats who embrace the Marxist ideology. Death threats, assassination culture seems to be fine. Hassan Piker is just a thoroughly despicable person. There was, you talk about X.com, there was a video doing the rounds on the weekend, I think it's an old video, of him abusing one of his, or he's got two dogs, but abusing one of them again, pulling its tail, forcing it to do something it didn't want to do. And there's that footage of him. It looks like he's electrocuting his dog who's sitting in a dog bed behind him and dares to move in the middle of his live stream.
7: Wow.
11: And he gets angry and he zaps it. And he's obviously got this remote next to him that he can zap the dog. I mean, he is a dog torturer. And I mean, apart from the horrible things he says, like America deserved 9/11, et cetera, he really is a disreputable person. And I don't even like, as you say, talking about him. And we shouldn't even have to acknowledge his existence. He's really a fringe-dwelling weirdo. But the problem is the Democratic Party has embraced him. He has become the DSA, the Democratic Socialist of America mascot, campaigning with the likes of Abdul El Sayed, campaigning with Zoran Mamdani. I mean, he's an Islamist like them, and he's a Marxist like them. And they show no signs of distancing themselves. So when you've got Gavin Newsom trotting out to Michigan today to campaign with El Sayed, like a pandering fool that he is, he's what he's doing is he is also aligning himself with Hassan Piker and all those extremist views like abolish ICE, defund the police, Medicare for all illegal migrants, etc. Just cradle to grave dependency of Americans on government, which is so debilitating, and I've seen it elsewhere in the world, as you know, we all should have. It's a terrible thing to try to inflict on the United States. And yet, Gavin Newsom, establishment candidate, a front runner for the 2028 presidential election, he's rushing out to embrace him. Barack Obama's just embraced El Sayed in a very warm phone call, we're told. That's a quasi-endorsement. It's despicable.
12: It really is. And Miranda, Miranda Devine, the thing is with El Sayed is that he is, he's a good looking guy and he's really good at the microphone. And he's got that, he's got like that Mamdani kind of, and you can't like discount that. It's, which is scary, you know, because there were other leaders, I don't want to mention their names on the air either, that, you know, just had genocide in their heart. And they were also that, they had that magnetism toward the crowd. Sayed's good like this. This guy, Hassan Piker, if you look, there's a post of Charlie Kirk, the late great Charlie Kirk, buried Hassan in a debate, and this guy is an amateur. He doesn't, when he quotes facts, he doesn't quote the right facts. He doesn't know enough about it. He's not very good. He's an amateur, and that is scary. When you go out and you say, "I wanna, we should rape as many daughters and white women as we can because it's a white replacement, and we should kill this senator and that senator because he doesn't agree with me." How is this guy even out there? Who are these people? It's beside myself. Thank God that you're there to, you know, write, you get on this immediately as soon as one of those posts go out. And I hate to even give this guy credence. I've avoided talking about him for the longest time, but you're absolutely right. That you got AOC, you got Bernie, you got people. It's, this guy's akin, in my opinion only, he's akin to a Hitler, this guy, and this Hassan Piker guy. And they're backing him. And El Sayed, you're right, that guy, you know, can you trust this guy for a second? So it's a very interesting time that we have to be on our game. And I, hopefully this is just some kind of frivolous fad that the left is going through, but it could be much more dangerous than that, Miranda Devine, correct?
11: Yes, I'd like to think it was a fad, but I don't think it is, just judging from history. These sorts of movements, they take on a life of their own. And, you know, it doesn't, the revolution doesn't just happen all at once. It, there's a lot of encroachment that happens beforehand, a lot of people turning a blind eye, the Democrats and the Democrat Party. You know, it's their fault, the people like Chuck Schumer and Nancy Pelosi and so on, because all they ever had was hating Trump. Since 2016, 2015, all they did was Trump derangement syndrome. That was the one and only motivating factor in That's their it. Party. They turned over the Democratic Party to hatred. And that is not very alluring. You know, I mean, there are a lot of Trump deranged sort of white ladies, what do we call them? You know, wine moms, I guess that floats their boat. But for most people, especially young people, they need a little more than just hating on one guy. And so that's where the vacuum was filled by the socialists. And they come in and they say, well, they're not really socialists, they're Marxists, but they call themselves socialists. Yeah. They come in and they say, oh, we'll give you, you know, cheap rent, and we'll give you no student loans, and we'll give you free grocery stores and free buses, and landlords are terrible, you don't have to pay your rent, etc. We'll tax the rich. None of it makes sense. If you actually ask them, like El Sayed, you say he's very glib, and he is. And, you know, he says all these pretty things. But if you asked him to flesh out the detail, he wouldn't do it, because he knows that he can't give the detail. Because if he did, people would be turned off. People do not want to be beholden to big government.
12: There's a great piece you wrote. God bless you on your game, like you are, Miranda. And I know you wrote about Fauci. That's the latest one. But I this worries me, because when I'm watching this Hong gal from Wisconsin running for as Democrat in Wisconsin, this one, I shouldn't even laugh, because There, Ilhan Omar, Hong, and Hassan Piker. Hey, there's a threesome for you, huh? What is that? What? And they go out. Are they going to back this gal running for governor of Wisconsin? This girl looks like she has mental issues. I don't even know.
11: She does.
12: Huh?
11: You're right. I mean, she does. She does not seem. She's another weirdo. As Newt Gingrich said, the Republicans have got a great opportunity at the midterms to just saddle the Democrats with these weirdos.
12: Yeah.
11: You know,
12: yeah.
11: Hong and El Sayed. They have bizarre, extreme policies that do not fit with the American mainstream. And they themselves are weird in their own right. And Hong is probably the weirdest of them all because, I mean, her white supremacy stuff, her hatred of Thanksgiving and Halloween and, you know, her whole affect is very odd. And she says, she sort of apologizes or says that it's a bad thing that her son is half white.
12: Yes.
11: I mean, what a terrible thing to say about your child.
12: And they're so funny.
11: Francesca Hong.
12: Yeah, yeah.
11: We'll know tomorrow. We'll know tomorrow if Wisconsin is going to choose her.
12: Yeah, maybe they'll surprise us. Wisconsin's a beautiful place. We have a lot of folks who listen in Wisconsin. Oh, please don't anybody but Hong. My goodness gracious. But you're absolutely right. She goes after the most insane things and they go, white replacement. We want to replace her. Well, it has nothing to do with that. It just has nothing to do with race. They're obsessed with race, you know? And it's not just anti-American. It's undermining this movement. I don't even know what we can call it. Is it an Islamist communist movement? Is it Marxism? Whatever it is, but your point is right on the money, and Newt would know, Newt Gingrich would know, as smart as he is. I don't see enough of the Republicans stepping out and really displaying the insanity of it all. And I have a feeling that Donald Trump will make sure that happens as we get closer to the midterms. But time is running out, is it not, Miranda Devine?
11: It is, but I think there's a good opportunity for a reset for the Republicans because they're having this sort of midterm convention, the first time ever in Dallas in September.
12: Okay.
11: And so that will be, you know, we've got Donald Trump will be giving a set speech, J.D. Vance. It'll give everybody an opportunity to really rally the troops, send the message, tell them what they're fighting for, and it'll be a big fight. I mean, the polls are looking dreadful. I think, you know, the economy, I mean, the basics in the economy look good, but the war has really dragged things down. And, you know, the Democrats have very astutely, I guess, made affordability an issue. And, you know, the average American is feeling the effect of, I mean, and you can't say, oh, that's Joe Biden's fault because it was. The inflation went up and the prices went up. And, you know, you can't go, it doesn't go backwards, even if the rate has dropped under Trump. The prices are still high. So what Scott Bessent is saying, the Treasury Secretary, is that, you know, for the first time since Trump's first term, wage earners are earning more per hour. So that should sort of feed into people's ability to, you know, pay those higher prices. But it does take a while, and the war is not helping with gas prices.
12: Yeah, it's true. And I will let you go, Miranda. You've been very gracious with your time. And again, Mike Rogers going up against Al Sayed, so hopefully, and Mike seems to be a really good guy in the Michigan, so hopefully in the Senate. Senate race, we'll see what happens. But keep the fight. Let's keep the narrative going because it's important that the Republicans know. Because Donald Trump, if he's not in, and I know a lot of MAGA people are saying, oh, now Donald Trump went to war. And it's like, hey, you can't marginalize now. You can't marginalize because if Donald Trump's not in, we lose the country. Look what's happening in Germany and France, all of Europe and in England. Look what's happening. Look what's happening in
11: Australia.
12: Yes, Australia too. Yes. You're right. Oh my Lord. It's like it's
11: Canada.
12: Happening. I mean, yeah.
11: America's the only country in the world that is resisting this left revolution, this Marxist revolution that's spread across the West. And so, you know, it's the last stand, and it's really up to every single American with common sense. to do the right thing. And, you know, that starts in November at the midterms. Just get out and vote like your life depends on it and your country depends on it, because it does.
12: Miranda, you are the best. God bless you for being so on top of your game and taking the time with us, Miranda Devine. We send our love and respect, and please come back when you can. Hope to see you soon.
11: You too, Joe.
12: Thank you, Miranda. Miranda Devine right there. We got two articles going out from Miranda. Just re-X them out. The walls and evidence are slowly building around Dr. Anthony Fauci, but there's another article. You got to read. Don't let Abdul al-Sayed fool you. He and his DSA cronies are in a prime position to take over the Democratic Party. Must reads. Absolute must reads from the great Miranda Devine. And the great Debbie Duhame is out there looking out for you on the roads, checking out traffic at 20 after 7 o'clock. How we doing? And a good morning to you, Deb.
9: Good morning, Joe. Hey, Joe, we've got some issues still on the M train. It looks like delays in both directions. Somebody needs assistance here over at Metropolitan Ave, and that's what's causing the delay on the M train. Let's go to the inbound GWB. That's still about 20 to 25 to the upper, lower level 15. If you're heading to the Lincoln, that's only 10, and over at the Holland, about 30. Watch for slowdowns on Route 1 northbound at Old Post Road in Edison. That's an accident. The right lane is blocked here. Also on 46 West at Union Boulevard, getting out through Little Falls and Totowa. Watch out for a crash over there. Garden State Parkway North at 117. An accident being worked on as well. Watch out for slowdowns as you head over to the westbound belt. Stop and go traffic out by Kennedy Airport. And the Grand Central Parkway West at the Clearview. It's an accident blocking one lane heading through that spot as well. Well, Stephen Parr says today, heat advisory in effect with a high of 90 degrees. I'm Debbie Duhame with Joe Piscopo. AM 970, The Answer.
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17: 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Also, plumbing distribution company Ferguson and gold company Barrick Mining. Ken Mahoney at Mahoney Asset Management says companies are mostly reporting upbeat earnings, and that is helping to boost the market.
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0: Stanley is the man, former National Press Secretary. He's got the inside line and everything down there in Washington. Hogan, welcome back to the show. Happy Monday, my friend.
1: Great to be with you, Joe. Thanks so much for having me on, as always.
0: Well, we always appreciate it, man. Hey, you know what, Hogan, you and I got to do? I got to talk to Joseph Beely, our producer, too. I want to put down every great thing that President Trump has done during this administration. If you're listening, don't get crazy, because I always say, Hogan, the caveat is I can't be objective about the president because I've known him so long and always have a respect and a love for him. I've known him forever. So I can't be objective, but I do know how the economy is strong. I do know if one person in presidential history did as much as what President Trump has done in the border, in controlling and shutting down the border, that's all he would have to do. It would be epic. But there's so many other things that are going by the wayside. And I think we got to lay that out in hard fashion. And then, like we just talked with our mutual friend, Hogan, Miranda Devine from The Post, who's just great, as you know. And she said, you know, she reminded us they're going to do that midterm rally that the president's going to do. Because I'm telling you, man, Hassan Piker, El Sayed, Mamdani, I mean, AOC and Bernie. It's scary out there, Hogan, and these people can slip in and absolutely take away the country, my friend.
1: Yeah, and they're not even slipping in. They're kind of like rolling in, like with their chest pounding and thumping on, you know, right, the loud motor, saying, we're taking this over here. Yeah. You know, interestingly enough, and I was texting with Miranda over the weekend, how great is she, man? She's always on top of stuff and breaking great stories over there. But,
0: oh, yeah.
1: You know, we've talked about how

0: these folks are trying to take over this country, and this, and of course the party has already kind of succumbed to their demands. You know, we've also talked about, though, it wasn't just all of a sudden overnight. They've been trying to tell us how bad America was, right? That we're the cause of the world's problems, the root of all evil, for years. So it makes sense, if something's that evil, if they're that many problems, why wouldn't you want to get rid of it? I mean, it just makes sense. They're doing that in a way to try and establish America as something so bad that only they can fix it. Now, what they're fixing it with, the American people aren't stupid, but they can be ignorant. They don't know what communism is. They don't know what socialism is. So the midterm rally, the you know, the GOP conference there in Dallas, you need to take that time and all that money that's out there. It's not just talking about how bad it was under Joe Biden. It's not just talking about how much we've changed things for the better. It's outlining the future of this country and how we are the right people to shepherd America into her next 250 years versus an entire party that has openly stated they want to destroy America, rip her up from her foundations, and create a communist utopia, if you will. But you have to explain that to people as to why that's bad, what they would do to us, how communism has failed, what it has done to people, explicitly outlining what Al-Sayed has said about us, you know, hanging out with people who say we deserve 9/11. I mean, he won't say Israel should exist. He won't even say that. He would not celebrate the death of the Ayatollah because he didn't want to make some certain people mad out there. This guy has completely radical views, and he's packaged in a slick politician, a handsome guy who gets out, is charismatic, and could dodge and weave with the best of them. But at his core, he hates this country, and that is something we have to expose and explain to Americans why it is bad.
1: Yeah, it's so true to get out there. And that's why we talked about it. Miranda just did a great piece on Don't Let Al-Sayed Fool You, because he is good. And Bonnie as well, they're very smooth. And I don't just think they're socialist, Hogan, and help me out here. I don't think they're socialist. I think that's a lot worse than that and what they want to come in with. Yeah, and they just want to take the whole country back, and they can. And then I'm so sick of this. Well, Gen Z, went through COVID. Hey, my parents, the greatest generation, went through World War II, for crying out loud. The bombing of Pearl Harbor. Oh my gosh, Hitler, they went through it. My generation, the boomer generation, went through every city burning down in the United States for civil rights. The Vietnam War, the assassination of Bobby Kennedy and Martin Luther King and JFK. We went through everything. Oh, that so just harmed us. We can't function. We can't go to work. Get over it. Move on. Man, everybody's getting too soft now, you know? Do I sound like an old curmudgeon, Hogan? You know, get back to work, you little kid, you whippersnapper, and get that out over there. You know?
0: And to top it off, they stepped on my lawn. Yeah. No.
2: I get it.
0: No, Joe, you're right. Look, COVID was horrible for a lot of reasons, but that doesn't compare to World War I or World War II. Not even close. But on top of it, they're mad about COVID, and the person who lied about it, Dr. Fauci, they still revere and praise and protect.
2: That's right.
0: It makes no sense. So it's like they're having it both ways. Like COVID was so bad. Also, that was probably all Donald Trump's fault. It wasn't. It was China, who, by the way, is communist. It was Dr. Fauci, who, by the way, is an oligarchic government figure who lied to all of us and instead they blame Donald Trump for it. I mean, it's insane.
1: Yeah, it's so true. It's so true. And they're talking about with what China's going through now, the difficulty they're having financially, you know, and there's only one guy that is holding Western civilization, and that is Donald Trump. You know what? You could criticize, you could say this, you could say that, but if he's not there, if he's not there, think about it. What's going to happen? Because look at Germany, look at France, look at England, look at everything all across the world. And like Miranda herself said, Hogan Gidley, Australia. You know, we're losing everything, and Trump's the only guy. You know, there's some pockets in South America, thank God. But man, oh man, if he goes and you know JD or Marco doesn't get in, man, you could lose the 250 years. We're babies. I mean, like I love Vivek Ramaswamy, but he said we're in the adolescent. Not to disagree with Vivek, but I have to, because it's not the adolescence of America; it's the infancy of America. 250 years. When I go to Europe and I go to Italy, I could look at a sidewalk, Hogan, that's 4,000 years old. You know what I mean? And so we're babies, and we could slip away, man. And people think, oh, there go those guys again, those Trump guys again. But you know, whether you agree with everything that the president is doing, I don't think you can marginalize. So I want to come up with a real positive breakdown of all the things, like no tax on tips, the money that people are saving in middle class homes, and that is from the Trump tax cuts, from the big beautiful bill, and people are forget about that, huh? The manufacturing.
0: But if I'm forgetting, 70% of people didn't even know there's a tax cut in the big beautiful bill. The entire thing was based on taxes. And again, with the reconciliation, they got through the no tax on tips and no tax on overtime, all these things, the largest tax cuts in American history. And instead, Republicans in the House, remember, I go up, I do some stuff for Speaker Johnson too. I'm up there a lot. They're clutching their pearls going, what do we, hold on, we don't have anything to run on. I'm like, nothing to run on. Passed more bills to the House of Representatives by like threefold than any house in history. Deregulation to tax cuts to border security to Gulf of America, everything. You guys, what do you mean you don't have anything to run on? Now, you want to talk about what we're doing in the future? Different conversation. What do you guys want to accomplish coming up? That I think is something is where the fight is, because so many on the left, as you know, their future is free everything. Know, and I know, ain't nothing free. They are selling that to people. And as I said, the ignorance is, and you know, I talked about the movie with Michael J. Fox and everything last week, I think, on the show. I think people are being sold a bill of goods here that they think they're going to get through this election cycle and everything's going to come back free. And it's, and even the Republicans, I use this example. If Joe Biden and his economy took $10 from you, okay? Donald Trump's giving you back $8.50. The country's going, okay, great, but where's my other $1.50? Okay? Well, I got some news for you. We ain't ever going back to prices back in 2019. That just ain't how it works, okay? Now, Donald Trump has done everything he can to get them back down, and he has. Inflation has slowed. You know, it was at 9% under Joe Biden. But these are the things people forget, right? Because they remember how good the economy was in 2019. Go back to that. Well, you can't go back to that because of the damage Joe Biden did. But what I can do is stop it from getting out of control if you keep us in power. If you give it over to the Democrats, it's done. It's done. It's going to be way worse.
1: Done and done. Hogan, thank you so much. Love having you on the show, my friend. Thanks for taking the time always, and have a great week, my friend.
0: You too, man. Talk to
1: you. Thank you. Thank you. Hogan Gidley right there. Joe on the radio, 737. We're going to visit the Garden State Film Festival with the founder and treasurer from Monmouth and Ocean County. It's Jersey, baby, coming up right now. Big Al is in the newsroom on AM 970, The Answer.
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3: 74 degrees at 7:38. Al Gattulo with local news first. Here's what's going on. There are calls for a change of approach after some disappointing scores, from New York City public school students. Data released Friday shows just 50.3% of students in grades 3 through 8 were labeled proficient in English language arts. That's down from about 56% last year. The biggest drop was reported in third graders at 44% pass. That's down 14 points in 1 year. City Schools instituted a phonics-based reading approach called NYC Reads in 2023. The United Federation of Teachers, the city's teachers union, is calling for that program to be scrapped and for a return to more standard reading programs. Budget cuts could force the state's critical emergency services team to close for good. State officials say a critical $500,000 line item for the New Jersey EMS task force failed to pass before the legislature wrapped up this session. Without that funding, they say the task force won't be able to keep its core planning staff and maintain its aging fleet of ambulances after the end of next month. In recent years, the task force supported the World Cup, evacuated 1,000 residents from Ocean County during last year's Jones Road wildfire, and helped first responders after an explosion at a food processing plant in Bridgeton. In sports, Mets blew out the Pirates 11-1. The Yankees lost to the Braves in 10 innings by the final of 2-1. Stuck in traffic, Debbie Duhame's got the answer.
4: Hey, good morning, Al. Let's go to the Garden State Parkway northbound. Stop-and-go traffic, exit 83 in Toms River. It's an accident. It's in the left lane, and that's what's causing the traffic there. Ed Koch, 59th Street Bridge, inbound lower level. It's a collision being worked on. If you're heading to the outbound Gowanus down by 38th Street, a disabled truck, the eastbound Gowanus heavy through the Prospect. Eastbound BQE still busy getting up toward Atlantic Avenue. Watch out for slowdowns this morning on the westbound belt out by Kennedy Airport. Stop and go traffic over on the Cross Bronx west into White Plains Road. Traffic is still slowing down this morning as you head over to the Grand Central Parkway west at the Clearview. It's an accident being cleared. Also getting reports of an accident on the Garden State Parkway north at 117. So it looks like two lanes remain blocked heading through that spot as well. Alternate side parking rules are in effect. It looks like a heat advisory in effect for today with a high of 90 degrees. I'm Debbie Duhame with Joe Piscopo, AM 970, The Answer.
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5: 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What Ocean County Barrier Island is home to Barnegat Lighthouse? 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Let me turn now, if I may, to Diane Raver, founder and treasurer of the Garden State Film Festival. Diane, welcome to the show. How are you doing this morning?
8: I'm doing great. Thank you so much for having me. This is a great honor and privilege. How you doing, Joe?
5: I'm doing great. And we're so proud of all you're doing with the Garden State Film Festival. It's like Jersey, man. You know, because I remember, Diane, when Louis Malle, I'm sure you're too young, but when Louis Malle went in to shoot a film called Atlantic City with Burt Lancaster and Susan Sarandon in Atlantic City, when Atlantic City was going through the change right before gambling came in, man, that was a great movie. Great movie, great backdrop, but it made us look like, oh gosh. And then Brian De Palma came in and brought me and Danny DeVito in. We did Wise Guys right after that. Now Jersey's like the film capital with Netflix. You got the Garden State Film Festival. This is great. What made you decide to start the Garden State Film Festival?
8: Well, similar story, Joe. I grew up, I'm a born and bred Jersey Shore girl. I was the little girl who didn't go away after the summer was over and stayed. You know, my children are fifth generation Seegert. And I went off to New York, got in the film business, blah, blah, blah, met my husband, came home with my kids to raise them. And Asbury Park, which you may remember, was a cultural mecca. Like, there was seven movie theaters. There was art. Wow. There was music. There was everything. Yeah. But it looked like it had been bombed. And I didn't know theater. I didn't know anything else. I only knew film. And everywhere I went, I bumped into somebody that I knew from the industry, and I said, yeah, wonder why New Jersey, where the film industry was born, doesn't have an all-encompassing event for us all to meet and do business, you know, work. And so I said, I know, we need a film festival. It jumped out of my mouth and took over my life. We're going to celebrate our 25th anniversary, March 18th through the 21st. Call for entries is open right now. So anybody knows a filmmaker, it's time to get the films in so we can show them next spring. And we have, you know, like 20,000 people show up every year. So, I mean, who'd have thunk?
5: I know. God bless you for doing that. And then for Netflix to come in, I talked with Ted Sarandos out in L.A. recently, 22 films out of Netflix. But you were actually ahead of that curve in the Garden State Film Festival. And Jersey always has a great look. I mean, and for some reason, people are really, I know Spielberg shoots here all the time. And it's really, really exciting. So if someone has a film, and they could just kind of enter the film into the festival. What's the best website to get it to, Diane, if I may, the website for the film festival? Yeah.
8: It's the initials. It's GSFF.org. We're a nonprofit organization. Any sponsors, love to talk to you. And, you know, hope to see everybody there. Love to see you come this year, Joe. That'd be great.
5: That would be fun. Where are you going to do it, in Atlantic City, you think?
8: No, we're Asbury Park. We changed the course of history in Asbury Park.
5: You know what? And thanks for your point. As you listen to Diane Raver and Piscopo on the radio at 747, if you're listening around the country, Asbury Park, indeed, that was like the mecca to go down to. Also, the whole Jersey Shore. It was, and then it fell into disarray. And then you got Bruce Springsteen came in and made a big push to clean it up. And you know what? You got to give credit
8: to
5: them.
8: And so did we.
5: You went in early on, with, and the gay community, God bless them, came in a big, big way.
8: Absolutely.
5: And Tim McClune down there, the Wonder Bar down there. Stone Pony is now bigger and better than ever down there. And that's where the Garden State Film Festival is.
8: Exactly.
5: And now, correct me if I'm wrong. Let me go real Jersey on you, Diane. Those high-rises, they're like multi-million dollar high-rises right in Asbury Park.
8: Exactly.
5: Is that wild?
8: Exactly. Right. And again, we helped kickstart. I mean, the music, absolutely. The gay folks, absolutely. But we were the first and only surviving event to bring that many people, and many of them bought condos and started businesses. Yeah. I think of Joe Cernio, who started his business there. Yeah. I brought, you know, all the celebrities that I bring every year. They wouldn't have come to Asbury Park without the film festival. So very proud of that, Joe. I'm a Jersey girl. I'm very proud that I'll leave this earth having done something good for our community, you know?
5: And you hung into an area. You know, I've helped out. We've helped out the Asbury Park Boys and Girls Clubs. We've done the same thing in Newark when Newark was in total disarray.
8: Yeah.
5: And you got to be true to your location. And you know what? That's exactly how and why Jersey's doing so well in that regard. The Garden State Film Festival right there. Where are you right there on the main drag right there?
8: Yeah, we have 7 to 9 venues every year. We're there at the beach where we spill over into Ocean Grove at the Jersey Shore Arts Center. Sure. We also present a day at Cranford so that Union County gets, you know, and we may do something in Camden County this year as well. I mean, we're really the Garden State Film Festival. We really take our mission to bring our art and our love of cinema to the entire state. So, stay great. Tuned.
5: I know you're a Jersey girl through and through, Diane.
8: Go
5: God bless you.
8: Go home.
5: Listen, we thank you for all that you do. Please come back when you can. Let's keep this going, okay,
8: thank
5: Diane?
8: You. I would love that, Joe. Thank you so God much bless. For this opportunity. Okay, you too.
5: You as well. Diane Raver right there, founder and treasurer of the Garden State Film Festival in the great state of New Jersey. Al, we got a winner, do we?
3: Yes, we do. Joe from Middletown, New Jersey knew the correct answer to the spotlight on Monmouth and Ocean Counties here. Our fun fact, what Ocean County Barrier Island is home to Barnegat Lighthouse? And the answer would be Long Beach Island. 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
5: That's it. And the lighthouse, the old Barney, we call it, right there on LBI is definitely worth the visit. So much fun. Climbing to the top. It's a beautiful area over there. Hey, Debbie's out there. She's Jersey girl through and through as well, but she's got you covered in New York and in New Jersey and the whole tri-state area. How are we doing traffic-wise, Deb, at 10 before 8?
4: Over on Long Beach Boulevard, no problems here as you get out through LBI. Looks like you're moving fine, but the Garden State Parkway is terrible right now as you head northbound, Joe, getting up through Tom's River. It's an accident with a couple of lanes blocked, and then once you get past that, bumper to bumper, northbound Garden State Parkway up by 117 with an accident being cleared. Watch for slowdowns at the Gotholz Bridge getting into Staten Island. We're still seeing slowdowns as you head over to the westbound side of the BQE. Some stop-and-go traffic right into Queens Boulevard. It's an accident with one lane completely blocked. Traffic is slowing down just a bit this morning on the LIE East right at the Grand Central with an accident. The Van Wyck northbound still moving very slowly up by Linden Boulevard. And watch for slowdowns this morning as you head to the inbound GWB 15, Lincoln 20, Holland, about 30 minutes in now from both approaches. You now know where not to go. I'm Debbie Duhaime with Joe Piscopo, AM 970.
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5: 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All right, Mr. Weatherman. Stephen Farr, how are you? Good weekend, my friend.
11: Yeah, I had a great weekend, Joe. Did some rehearsals with the new play and spent time with the kids, so it was good.
5: Fabulous. And listen, that's all that counts, man. And a beautiful weather, you know, yesterday had good weather. It's going to continue for the week, is it?
11: Ish. I mean, we got times of good weather, and then we got some times where it's like, yeah, I'd rather not have this. So we're looking at a heat advisory again today, high temperature up around 90 degrees, so it's kind of hot. But right now, I'm watching some thunderstorms coming across central Pennsylvania, and I'm watching another wave behind that heading back into Ohio. So we got two waves of storms that are going to start coming across. I think they're going to weaken a little bit by the time they get here, but there's still a chance that we could see some strong winds, especially in parts of New Jersey. So this first wave we're looking at to get here is into New Jersey into parts of this afternoon, early this afternoon, and then overnight we're getting another round. So after dinner time, we get another round of these thunderstorms, and those could be pretty strong at times for everybody. So we've got these rain chances, two waves coming across the day. Tomorrow morning, a low of 75 to start the day. We hit a high of 89, and there's another chance for showers and thunderstorms coming. Now, it's coming late in the day, so again, this isn't a washout for most of your day, and that's why I say ish. It's a fairly nice day during the day, and then we'll just have to watch out for these thunderstorms as they come through, and then we go back and have another fairly nice day.
5: And that was my Jed Clampett impression. Ooh, doggies. Remember that? Buddy Ebsen.
11: Well,
5: still works.
11: Speaking of that, make sure you're taking care of all the critters and the varmints out there.
5: I know. Right? Oh, please. Oh, I got to tell you about the birds. Next hour, we're going to talk about the birds. Oh, my house is like Albert Hitchcock. Hey, thank you. Thank you, Stephen. You're all the very best, my friend. Thanks so much. Stephen Parr right there. Storm Guys Meteorologist. Yes, sir. Thank you. Kyle Bailey's going to join us. Coming up, we're going to talk about Jets over Bedminster. Coming right back.
2: 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The answer.
3: 74 degrees at 7:59. Al Gattulo with local news first. Here's what's going on. New Jersey Congressman Frank Pallone has called on EPA Administrator Lee Zeldin to conduct testing of the soil and water outside of the former Aero Marine landfill in Keyport. His call for action Friday follows recent test results that confirmed high levels of toxic chemicals remain at the former landfill. The state is already running tests to identify toxins and heavy metals in the soil. Some 370 cancer cases have been reported around the site. Times Square putting a piece of its historic New Year's celebration on display. One Times Square launching an interactive experience called Time Travel, allowing the public close-up photo opportunities with five New Year's Eve balls and access to the Times Square Skywalk, which offers 360-degree views of Manhattan and beyond. The interactive story tells telling exhibit also features a virtual cab ride that takes visitors past old Broadway theaters and marquee signs to highlight the changing neighborhood. And another shark sighting along the Jersey Shore, prompting new warnings from beach officials to check the water before entering it. Latest incident happened Saturday just outside a guarded area at Island Beach State Park. Witnesses say about 30 beachgoers gathered around the shark to capture it and take photos before they released it back into the ocean. You now know what's going on. I'm Al Gattulo, AM 970, The Answer.
12: Breaking news this hour from Town Hall. I'm Rick Thomason. It's something that multiple polls tell us is quite popular with Americans of all political stripes, with the Senate dragging its feet on the bill nonetheless.
13: The Senate leaving for vacation and not moving President Trump's Save America Act forward before the five-week recess. The bill would require ID to vote, which many Democrats oppose. President Trump having some fun on his Truth Social page, noting the irony of this video posted by former Vice President Kamala Harris, who says this.
14: This president is trying to push this SAVE Act, which basically would require that for people to register to vote, you're going to have proof of who you are.
13: Laura Winters reporting.
12: With the midterm elections fast approaching, the Republican National Committee is preparing to host an unusual midterm convention scheduled for next month in Dallas.
15: It will focus on portraying Democrats as captive to socialist and progressive extremists. GOP operatives have compiled extensive footage of figures like Hassan Piker, James Tallarico, and Michigan Senate nominee Abdul El-Sayed to depict Democrats as out of the mainstream, with speakers including Vice President J.D. Vance, HHS Secretary RFK Jr., and President Trump delivering primetime attacks. Ken Lorman reporting.
12: Progressive candidates for governor in Wisconsin and U.S. Senate in Minnesota making their final appeals ahead of tomorrow's primaries. Democratic incumbents in Connecticut also trying to fend off challengers from the left. Iran continues insisting on restrictions on shipping through the Strait of Hormuz as it negotiates the future of the strait with Gulf neighbor Oman. The U.S. insists the strait is an international waterway and should be open to all. The Dow futures are down 59 points, while the Nasdaq futures 31 points higher, and the S&P futures are up 3. More on these stories, townhall.com.
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2: Stuck in traffic? We've got the answer.
4: Good morning. Alternate side parking rules are in effect. Watch for slowdowns on the westbound BQE. Stop and go traffic into Queens Boulevard. The problem is an accident being worked on. The outbound Gowanus is slowing down as you get down toward the area of 39th Street. It looks like a stalled vehicle. Watch for delays on the Grand Central Parkway West at the Clearview with an accident being cleared. Garden State Parkway North exit 83 and Tom's River, a collision being worked on. Then on the Garden State Parkway North, getting up to exit 117, it's an accident blocking one lane over there. 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Checking in on the forecast. A heat advisory in effect for today. A high of 90 degrees. You now know where not to go. I'm Debbie Duhaime with Joe Piscopo. 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
2: 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Welcome to your Monday morning briefing. 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
5: Hey, Joe on the radio, 806. So over the weekend, some planes were flying over Bedminster. That's my neck of the woods out there. And you could see a lot of private planes going around every single weekend. But when the president's in town, the whole area locks down, 78, and the whole area around Bedminster where the president's summer residence is. And apparently some jets had to go out and clear out some pilots. I love that they do that, by the way. And sometimes you could hear from my home, and I'm about 15, 20 minutes away from the Bedminster, and you could hear the roar, you know, of those F-35s going over. It's kind of cool, you know. But let me see what happened. Kyle Bailey knows what happened. He's aviation analyst, pilot, former FAA safety team representative, and author again of a very interesting book that everybody's reading called Witness, JFK Jr.'s Fatal Flight. Kyle, welcome back to the show. Hey, man. So what happened? Some independent small Cessnas are flying around the president, huh?
17: That's right. Good morning, Joe. Happy Monday. So typically, just to put it in perspective, so there's two VIP presidential restricted airspace areas. You have the Bedminster Ice Country Club, and then you also have Morristown Airport. So you have pretty much two big circles around both those properties. And apparently on two separate occasions, two small light airplanes pretty much got into that airspace and had to be chased away by those F-16s. Those F-16s normally, you know, since 9/11, pretty much are always up on patrol, usually one at a time, basically always on standby. And we see this happen a lot, not just with presidential VIP restrictions, but like down by Kennedy Space Center when there are rockets launching and stuff. There's always some, like a small plane that wanders in there inadvertently. And what it is, you have a lot of small airports around, like small fields and farmland, you know, out there in, let's say, eastern Pennsylvania, far west New Jersey. Mm-hmm. And you might have flyers like a Piper Cub, small Cessnas, normally like go up on the weekends just for practicing takeoff and landings. And a lot of them, you know, just don't check on their computer to see if there are any restrictions because they figure they're operating like close to the airport or just locally. And then they find out the hard way when they see an F-16 launching flares next to them.
5: Yeah, and that's what happened. So, because I have to tell you, Kyle, when we're over at Bedminster, and it's beautiful, and the president keeps such a beautiful property, as he does at all his properties, but this is like, it's the safest place in the universe. Drones, and there's some things I will not talk about on the air because I don't want to, you know, risk anything security-wise, but they have got these huge things in the air floating. I've never seen before, you know, and the president goes and says hi to the military. It's unfortunate, but you gotta be really careful. You never know, these wackos, there could be somebody doing something crazy up there in a small plane, right, Kyle?
17: Yeah, I mean, the Secret Service, they have stuff, and even the military, that like the general public really, you know, it's hard to even grasp. And even like from weapons,
5: yep,
17: on the ground,
5: yep,
17: they actually have like immobilizer guns that pretty much, they look like a gun, like they're a little bit, they look a little bit weird, and they actually kind of like paralyze the nervous system. So they use like all kind of weird technology like that on the ground that,
5: wow,
17: just is like perplexing. Yeah, and then in the sky, I mean, we don't know half the stuff that's on Air Force One. Granted, he is using, when he flies into Morristown, because they have a runway that's just a little bit shorter than LaGuardia Airport, he comes in on that smaller, it's the Air Force version of the Boeing 757, which could pretty much land on pretty short runway. So he's coming in on that airplane.
5: Yeah.
17: And I know that doesn't have all the bells and whistles and defense capabilities that his 747 has.
5: Interesting. Yeah, he comes into Morristown, which is great. You know what? I fly out of Morristown, you know, occasionally, and it's a great, they do such a great job. That's for the, you know, the beyond the people kind of airport. You know, we get a lot of signatures there and all the people. Is it one runway? I should know this. Is there one main runway at Morristown, I guess, right?
17: Well, they have two runways. They have the real big one. It's not real big, but it's decent size for the big airplane, like the... Normally, you can't land a 757 there, but they have special exception. But it's normally for everything, you know, up to, like, the big Gulfstream goes in there.
5: Yeah.
17: And then they have, like, a perpendicular runway that cuts across a big runway, and that's pretty much, like, the Cessna 172s and the little Cirrus and all that.
5: Yeah, man.
17: But it's a very quiet little airport. It's not as busy as Teterboro. That's the airport that Taylor Swift now flies into.
5: No.
17: So she's kind of off the radar when she goes in there. But it's a very, you don't have all the headaches that you have you're coming in a private jet in Morristown that you find in Teterboro.
5: Yeah, Teterboro, great airport. But you're absolutely right. Morristown is a gem. Taylor flies into Morristown. Wow.
17: She flies in there all the time because, you know, the paparazzi aren't, there in force 24/7. Waiting to see who comes in there.
18: Good thing we're not talking about it, so everybody knows.
17: Yeah, good thing we're keeping a secret, right?
18: man, that's good. Hey, but everything good. Those were just regular Piper Cubs, really people just kind of going, not just thinking, oh, let's look where the president is, and then at the end, an F-16. Did they fire flares at those little planes? Is that what happened?
17: Yeah, so the procedure is, if you're intercepted, you normally they'll try to come up right next to you. Mm. And they could go really slow, like with their flaps and leg gear down, to kind of get right next to you.
18: Yeah.
17: But if they can't do that, they'll fire the flares. Then immediately when you see them, you're supposed to do an immediate 180-degree turn backwards and go on the emergency frequency. On aviation radio, on all aviation radios, it's 121.5. That's the frequency where they communicate with them. Then they'll give you instructions. But the fines are real steep. If it's not done deliberately, you're looking at between like a $10,000 and $25,000 fine.
18: Wow.
17: And if they find out you were negligent, or there might have been some like intent to kind of purposely, whether it's for taking pictures or whatever. The fine could be up to $250,000. And we used to see really big fines, like in the Washington, D.C. area. If there was a small plane that, like, would wander into that airspace, and if it would cause an evacuation of a building, the pilots would be hit with, like, a $250,000 fine.
18: Wow. And speaking of which, in D.C., Reagan Airport, complete redo by the Trump administration, long overdue there in that regard.
17: Yeah, they're doing a good job with, you know, pushing the infrastructure product with the ATC, the radar systems, and they're really doing it as fast as they can. And granted, it's not going to happen overnight, but, you know, all we care about is that they're going full steam ahead on that, and it appears they're doing so. You know, kudos to Sean Duffy.
18: Doing a great job.
17: Who's leading Department of Transportation for that.
18: Yeah. He's a great guy. Kyle Bailey. Kyle, we appreciate your time. Hey, Kyle, let me go geek on you for a second. And forgive me. So those Gulfstreams, those Gulfstreams that people, that I see the really rich people flying around on, man, that's like, what, how much, is that $50, $30 million for a plane like that? Even more?
17: Yeah, they're even higher than that. You know, they could be up to 85, 90 million fully loaded. Wow. I've even seen some of these planes now or even have like a marble or even a granite floor inside, like a very, very thin, I've seen. And not just in Gulfstream, but like in all the high-end private jets.
18: Yeah.
17: The owners just pretty much try to outdo each other. One will see something, then somebody wants better.
18: Yeah.
17: But the ultimate, if I were ever to win like the Powerball or the Mega Millions or something, like the little, like the Boeing business jet or the Airbus corporate jet is like an airliner, almost like a Gulfstream, but like much, much more luxurious with like full bedrooms and everything inside of it.
18: Well, you're better off getting that if you're going to spend $30,000, $50,000 and more for a Gulfstream. You probably, although Gulfstream's a great brand, but you're better off getting the big Boeing business jet, no?
17: Well, the issue with that is it can't get into a lot of the smaller airports. And honestly, if I was just like a regular CEO, I'd have something smaller like a Cessna Citation. Or one of those where you go into the short runways like Essex County Airport, Caldwell. Because you really can't get a Gulfstream into like Essex County you have a pretty short runway.
18: I always like the Citation, and I always bum a ride, you know. And they go, Joe, we could pick you up. I go, I'm there, man, but I'm too cheap to. You know, I remember in the day you could get a Learjet, you know, for a good price out of Teterboro. I remember those days going. I would fly from San Diego to Los Angeles. So I was in Los Angeles working in San Diego. It was reasonable. Now it's nuts on the. It's like exorbitant. I don't think it's just. It's not just the gasoline. It's just they just jacked the price up on some of these. Private, so hitching a ride is not out of the question anymore. You know what I'm saying there, Kyle?
17: Yeah, and the funny thing is, if you go on some of the used airplane sites, there are some like old Learjets for sale, like from the 1970s, early 1980s, that like you could get as low as like $50,000, but they're barely flyable because of all the restrictions. Like it would cost probably $1 million to get them airworthy again.
18: Yeah.
17: But you're looking for any private jet. I mean, you're looking at spending at least a couple of million dollars, even for one on the for I'm saying on the used market, but new, you really can't get anything like for under like $6 or $7 million brand new. And that's something really, really small, like the Honda Jet.
18: Yeah, talking Jets.
17: Or the Citation Mustang.
18: Yeah, talking Jets with Kyle Bailey. Forgive me. This is a Monday, and I love flying. Like Frank Sinatra loved to fly, man. He was the guy, he bought a Learjet. It was an 8-seater. And that was like, wow, back in the day in the 60s, you know? And he got the later on, of course, he graduated to a bigger jet. But, you know, it's like we're talking about, with these different jets. That you should get all newer because doesn't the technology literally change dramatically year to year in these private jets, Kyle?
17: Oh, yeah. I mean, those big screens that you see in the cockpit, that like when you look up the cockpit, you'll see like four big screens with like little television sets.
18: Yeah.
17: Back in the day, like let's say like in the late 90s when those were just evolving, they used to be like $200,000 for just for one of those, and some airplanes would have four of them in.
18: Yeah.
17: Nowadays, they're in the smaller 172s.
18: Wow.
17: A new Cessna, like the little tiny small 172s.
18: Yeah.
17: Like they run like $800,000 now, and they have them in there. Like so, the technology is getting so cheap. Yeah. Just like when you go into Costco, TVs used to be $2,000 or $1,000 for like an LCD TV.
18: Yeah,
17: now you see them at Costco for like $400. Same thing with the technology in the airplane. I always say if I hit the lottery, day number one, I would drive to the lottery headquarters, and that same day I would actually be on the phone ordering a private jet.
18: Yeah, this is
17: what I tell everybody. Yeah.
18: It's great that we could talk about it because nothing really has happened. Some jets went into Bedminster airspace, so we can talk about it because usually it's a terrible tragedy. So it's nice to be able to do this. Before we let you go, for me, the Cirrus is great. The one with the parachute. I love that. And that's a jet that's Cirrus. It's like a 4-seater, correct?
17: Well, they have the 4 or 5 seat little piston airplane, which is a propeller on the front.
18: Yes.
17: Then they have the Cirrus jet, which has the single jet engine on the top.
18: Yeah.
17: The jet isn't one of the more, I want to say it's not really, you know, it wouldn't be something I would buy if I won the lottery. I mean, but their little 4-seater is extremely, extremely popular. It's a bestseller.
18: Yeah.
17: But it has a price tag. I mean, a well-equipped, brand-new Cirrus now, I think for 2026, for their top of the line, you're looking at like $1.2
18: million.
17: Yeah. Back in the year 2000, that airplane was like probably like $200,000, $250,000 brand new.
18: Well, I got to let you go, but forgive me. Now you got me going. Piaggio, the P-180, the Avanti. What a great aircraft, huh?
17: A very loud and fast airplane. Yep.
18: Listen, great chat. I'm glad we could deviate and have some fun, you know, with the jets that this announcer will never own. But it's nice to know that they're out there. Like, hitch your ride on some of these sometimes. Kyle, thanks always for being.
17: Nice dream, right?
18: Yeah, that's it, man. I'll be sitting in coach, you know. I'll be in Frontier tomorrow on the way out somewhere to Frontier Airlines. Kyle, thank you, my friend. That was fun. Thanks so much. Come back when you can, okay?
17: All right. Have a good day.
18: Take care, man. The man knows everything about every jet ever made. I could throw out of every jet ever made. I'm kind of an aviation enthusiast in that regard, you know. But I ain't going to put one in the garage anytime soon, Deb, you know.
4: Okay. No. That would be a lot, right?
18: Hitch a ride, sure. Yeah. My thumb will go out at Teterboro. You know, hey, are you going my way? Hey, 821. And you know what? We're going to talk about Todd Blanche and his confirmation, our new AG confirmed. Mm-hmm. And Debbie's out there on the roads looking out for you traffic-wise on AM 970, The Answer.
4: Hey, Joe, well, everything okay at the airport this morning? No problems at Kennedy. Looks like you're moving fine as well over at LaGuardia, Newark International. Everything reported on time so far. Let's go to 84 westbound, getting out through the area of Middletown. It looks like some construction. 17 looks busy as you head westbound, getting up toward 84. We're seeing some construction here, getting out toward that area. Watch for slowdowns as well on 17A in Goshen. Ongoing construction, getting out toward Reservoir Road. Garden State Parkway, that's busy. Northbound exit 83 in Toms River. driver accident on the shoulder. The earlier accident up by 124 cleared. Let's go out to the westbound belt. That's stop and go now by Shell Road. Watch out for a collision there. We're still seeing delays, Joe, on the westbound BQE into Queens Boulevard. It's an accident in the center lane, inbound George Washington Bridge, about 15 minutes into town. Lincoln Tunnel about 10, and over at the Holland Tunnel, waiting about 20 in from both approaches. Looks like a hot day on the way. Heat advisory in effect. High of 90. I'm Debbie Duhame with Joe Piscopo, AM 970, The Answer.
18: Hey, thanks, Deb. You know what? Let me tell you about Life Hack if I can. You know, I love to tell you things that improve your life. Well, this product, Life Hack, will save your life. And I love telling you about Arthur Lee and Dr. Ben Carson and Arthur's daughter, Jackie, and Laura, and everybody at Life Hack, you know, because there's approximately 5,000 choking deaths in the U.S. each year. One child dies every 5 days from choking. And did you know older adults are at increased risk of choking? You know that? Oh, yeah. So now Life Hack has saved, are you ready? 6,300 lives and counting, and counting. And I'm telling you, what Arthur will do, he'll go, I heard you on the radio, Joe. We saved more lives. And he's so excited. Everybody at Life Hack is so excited when they save a life, as I am. When I meet the young kids and I go to the family, where are you from? And like one family is from Texas, and the kid's dancing around with me on stage, and that child was saved by Life Hack. You got to get the Life Hack device for a child, for the elderly. It can be self-administered. It's so easy. You place, you push, you pull. That's how the Life Hack works. You got to get it in your home. You got to get it in your car. You got to get it in your school. You got to get it in your workplace. Very simple.

0: You got to go to Michael's in Brooklyn for the greatest Italian meal I think that you will ever have. 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I could say call it cuisine because it is really far and away a spectacular Italian restaurant. Michael's in Brooklyn is 718-998-7851, all made from scratch. 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And not to mention the pastas, arrabbiata sauce, the puttanesca sauce, the marinara sauce. 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Call 718-998-7851. 718-998-7851. Michael's of Brooklyn, serving that community since 1964. Go on the radio telling you about Michael's of Brooklyn, Avenue R off of Nostrand Avenue. You say hi to Fred and John and Johnny and Marianne and Michael himself. You say, Joe Piscopo, send me. 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Oh, that smells like mama made it. 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
0: Hey, Joe on the radio, 827. Mehek Cook is an attorney, political strategist, and media commentator. Mehek, welcome back to the show. Great to have you with us. How are you this morning?
4: Thank you so much for having me. I'm doing well.
0: Great. Well, Todd Blanch confirmed. So that is critical and crucial. Took a little while. What was the holdup? That DOJ kind of fund? Was that the holdup, the main thing, Mehek?
4: Yes, but I think this was all grandstanding. If you really step back and look at Attorney Blanch's confirmation, you have Lisa Murkowski and a couple Republicans like Susan Collins that were pushing back on Todd Blanch after the DOJ fund was no longer active. Todd Blanch said, fine, if you want to allow for weaponization of Americans in this country, that's fine. That's on you. I'll take the fund away. But what bothers me the most about this, Joe, is Todd Blanch was acting attorney general. So he was already doing the job. You weren't going to stop this man for delivering for the American people, the rule of law, the fact that he was fighting transnational gangs, the anti-fraud task force. I mean, give me a break. At this point, I am so tired. Democrats do it in terms of political theater. Republicans are just to blame for. These couple holdouts are just making life terrible for the American people.
0: Yeah, I don't know what is about. That was Murkowski. Collins, too, is that right? I mean, the usual that went up against...
4: The usual suspects.
0: Yeah, I mean, really. I mean, I don't know what they're thinking about. And the DOJ fund, I like that because who weaponized the DOJ? Maybe a guy named Merrick Garland? I'm just saying, heck, they don't even think about that. The worst weaponization of the Department of Justice was under the Less administration. Chris Wray at the FBI, Attorney General Garland, going after what they did to Donald Trump. And

0: And they have the audacity to say, oh, you got to take those funds away. It really, really quite extraordinary, huh?
1: Well, think about it, too, Joe. The funds were not for President Trump and his family, even though he was well-deserving. It was for the American people that were weaponized against, the January Sixers and others that were released from prison because they should have never been there. But regardless, that fund was taken away. So why did these Republicans stand there and hold out against the confirmation of a man that has done more for our country and our Department of Justice than Todd Blanche? I mean, look, the biggest issue in our country next to affordability is fraud. Todd Blanche, under his leadership, is going state by state under President Trump's direction and getting money back for the American people because we have foreigners and illegals that are taking our tax dollars while we're trying to have kitchen table issues about how to afford groceries, rent, gas, all the things that we're still trying to recover from the last administration. So you have a man that has been doing the job for a while now. So this was all theatrics, and this is exactly why the Republican Party is going to have massive issues in this midterm if we don't start delivering.
0: Yeah, or talking about it like you're talking about it. That was perfectly the way you laid it out just now. Not to mention decades low crime stats over the last 25 years under Cash Patel and under Donald Trump. Donald Trump going into Memphis. Donald Trump going into D.C. Donald Trump going into New Orleans with the National Guard. And the only people that don't want is Chicago. And that those crime stats are through the roof with the black on black crime that the Democrats just plain don't seem to be worried about. So it's good that we set this up, but we got to get the word out. And Todd Blanche seems to be a very decent guy. And you know what? Can we go here for a second, Mahek, before? It's like, why everybody, some people that are, I think, a little bit extreme, they went after Pam Bondi. I liked Pam Bondi. When I went to court to support Donald Trump, just to show how ridiculous the fiasco was going after the president, when he was in court and all those days, I don't forget about that. And then Pam was there, Matt Whitaker was there, some great folks were there. Pam seemed okay. What do these extremists want? The Epstein files? I mean, you know what I mean? I'll take low crime. I'll take breaking up crimes. I'll take, keeping our borders completely safe over any of that. But what am I missing with the extremists that complain like the AG's not doing enough?
1: Well, Joe, I mean, you're talking common sense, and it's that versus anything to stop President Trump. I mean, think about it. Yeah. Anytime President Trump has come out with an agenda, whether it's securing borders, lower crime rates, there's either obstruction or Democrats lie. Do you remember that the D.C. mayor was covering up the crime stats?
0: Yes.
1: She
0: yes.
1: was complicit.
0: That's right.
1: We could see it. And yeah. Everybody wanted to call people in D.C. crazy. You walk down the street, you're getting mugged. The assistant attorney general, Hermeet Dhillon, was attacked. I mean, it's constant. And President Trump comes in there and he says, no more. And he starts digging in and pushing on their books and realizing that the Democrats have been lying, even about crime stats. They were covering it up. How many more cities are going through this under Democrat control? So yeah. It's Trump derangement syndrome, which is honestly exactly why the DSA is doing so well, because the Democrats did not have a solution except continuing to fight us tooth and nail on common sense. And now socialists, communists are prevailing because they're offering something, Joe.
0: Yeah.
1: Government is the solution,
0: yeah.
1: And people are buying it.
0: I know, but there's time to change everybody's mind, but I hope so. And it's nice to see Hermeet, who comes on the show regularly, but when she goes after, of all places, Jersey, we're so embarrassed in New Jersey, man. We knew it. I saw it coming. I called it a year ago. I said, you know, with the voter rolls, and here's 6,600 people from the DMV. Mm-hmm. Are just like, they're registered to vote. And that's just the tip of the iceberg. And it's great that, Assistant DA, AG rather, Dhillon is all over this. So we're on the right path. But Matt, a great conversation, and we wish Todd Blanche all the very best. But keep us posted, because we got to get the word out there and speak the truth, because you're absolutely right. They're lying to us. And it's great that you have the courage to speak the truth, my friend.
1: Thank you. Love to be on again.
0: Thank you, Mac. Take care of yourself, and thank you so much. Mac Cook right there. Yes, ma'am. Attorney and political strategist, media commentator. Hey, Joe on the radio. It's 8:34 in the morning. Darren Porcher, my man's going to come up. Dr. Porcher's with us coming up momentarily. Albert is in the newsroom on AM 970, The Answer.
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3: 76 degrees at 8:35. Al Gattulo with local news first. Here's what's going on. Tenants in public housing are suing the NYPD, claiming illegal surveillance and civil rights violations. Former Mayor Eric Adams launched the Big Apple Connect program to bring basic internet to NYCHA residents in 2022. Under the program, the city installed new internet routers in common areas across public housing. This allowed the NYPD to link NYCHA's CCTV cameras with their real-time tracking system when they previously needed permission to access footage. Tenants taking part in the lawsuit are also hoping to learn more in court about how police use data collected through their surveillance work. Former New Jersey Governor Phil Murphy's official statehouse portrait could end up being the most expensive in state history. Politico reporting, a copy of the portrait's contract lists the price tag at $135,000, which would cost more than the three prior governors' portraits combined. Former Governor Chris Christie spent $85,000 on his official gubernatorial photo before Murphy, and prior to Christie, former Governors John Corzine, Richard Cody, and Jim McGreevy spent a combined $74,500. Money for Murphy's portrait will come from the $250,000 budgeted for the gubernatorial transition to the current Sherrill administration. In sports, Mets blew out the Pirates 11-1. Yankees lost to the Braves in 10 innings, 2-1. Stuck in traffic, Debbie Duhame's got the answer.
4: And good morning, Al. Let's see what's happening here on Town Line Road. It looks like you're closed in both directions here, getting out toward Evergreen Avenue, getting out through the Hop Hog area. It's all due to an accident involving a couple of pedestrians, unfortunately. We're seeing delays as well as you head up to 94 southbound, getting down through Florida, up in Orange County with a collision. The Deegan southbound, that's moving slowly at the Grand Concourse. Accident in the right lane. Still seeing volume on the LIE West right at Maurice Avenue. It's an accident blocking a lane over there, and watch for slowdowns on the westbound belt at Shell Road with a collision. Traffic is still moving a little bit slowly as you take a ride over to the Edcotch 59th Street Bridge, lower level into town. It's a collision. And over on 78 westbound, local lanes, exit 49. Watch for an accident. That one is still being cleared. Heat advisory in effect for today with a high of 90 degrees. I'm Debbie Duhame with Joe Piscopo, AM 970, The Answer.
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10: Lieberman.
0: Dr. Lederman's for everybody. 212 choices. 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
0: Dr. Darren Porcher is the man. Don't forget, former NYPD lieutenant, criminal justice professor, and former army officer. And when he does, when we chat on the air, he's doing curls. He's doing curls. He's got like 50 pounds in each hand, and he's doing curls. Doesn't even breathe heavy. You don't even know. Darren, welcome to the show, man. How are you this morning, my friend?
11: Good morning, and it's nothing better than being start off a Monday morning with Joe on the radio.
0: That's it, man. Hey, Darren, a good summer for you, if I may? A good summer? You getting? I know you can get away sometimes, but I know how busy you are. You getting to travel a little bit, are you?
11: Yeah, but, you know, I'm trying to stay out of the crosswinds of the Mount Vernon former police commissioner that's doing drive-by shootings down in the Bronx, gang-banging on a day off with the sun. So outside of that, I'm good, man.
0: Oh, but that was a true story.
11: True story. We got a Mount Vernon police commissioner that gang-bangs with a son in the South Bronx doing drive-by shootings. But, hey, look, man. I'm with Joe on the radio, and we're going to talk about something different.
0: You know what, and we appreciate that. Darren, so on a much more serious note, you know, you get people they'll charter these boats on the Hudson, on the East River in Manhattan, and then they have to be licensed. They got to know what they're doing. And apparently what happened yesterday, a boat overturned. 14 people end up, I guess it was in the Hudson River. And then, two people, a mom died and the 5-month-old baby died. So, and this day, it was so quick how the NYPD moved on this, Darren, right?
11: Joe, this is unfortunate. Just to give the listeners a piece of information, a nugget. The last time I was at that location, I was on a boat with you, Joe. You remember the party? Yeah. We were on the party boat. That's right. It was a great celebration.
0: Yeah.
11: Sponsored by the Joe Piscopo Morning Show. Castamatidis sponsored it.
0: Yeah,
11: it was a phenomenal event. Going back to the tragedy that happened over the weekend, it's just so unfortunate because that boat was commissioned for 10 people. However, they put 14 people on there, and there was a spokesman for Yamaha. Yamaha was the manufacturer of the boat in question, and they were 40% over capacity. In addition to that, they didn't adhere to the guidelines, the safety guidelines, and the protocols necessary to charter a boat of that magnitude. And so when you're 40% over capacity and you have a you're disregarding the safety guidelines, it's inevitable that a travesty such as what we see has come about, and the catastrophic result is what we're speaking to today.
0: Wow, so how many people should have been on that boat? Only like a few people, huh? Not 14. That's way over. Wow. Huh?
11: Yeah. 10 was the max that Yamaha, the manufacturer stated.
0: Yeah.
11: And it's just so unfortunate. But in addition to that, you know, a lot of times, Joe, when I went out with you, you had a licensed pilot.
0: Yeah.
11: All of the security provisions were in play on the boat. We had a fabulous time. At no point did I feel my safety was in jeopardy. But when you put these amateurs on the waterways, you run that point of contention of people getting hurt. That's why I highly suggest whenever you get on these types of charter boats, make sure that you view the licensing and what the capacity is, because ultimately you're out there on your own. And we were fortunate enough to have the amazing efforts of law enforcement to come in and extract all of the people that were on the boat, with the exception of, tragically, the loss of the two people that we speak to in question today.
0: Yeah, so you're absolutely right, Darren. I'm glad you said that. It's amazing more people weren't lost, and thank God that they made a quick move, and with the assistance of, I think, a civilian. But, boy, they just, just to that regard. So they have, the NYPD's got people on the rivers, on the East River and on the Hudson River, locked, loaded, and waiting for something to happen. That's a whole unit unto itself, Darren Porcher, huh?
11: Right. It's the harbor unit. And you have to take in consideration it was in the vicinity of the Statue of Liberty. So the Statue of Liberty is one of these points that we go above and beyond to protect as it relates to the significant landmarks that we have in the city of New York based on terrorism threats and things to that effect. We just kind of want to keep us safe. And that was the primary reason why the NYPD Harbor Unit was at the location. They were in the right place at the right time.
0: Yeah, and Darren, you know, you're welcome. We do our cruise, what Darren's talking about. We have it's a huge yacht, and it's Captain Fred from New York Cruises pilots it, and it's like huge, and you could put and it's like a regular yacht. But some of these folks just go out, they take the little boats, and you got to be careful. You get out there, you got to be always careful on that. But the one we go on, I just love it, and I think we're going out again, and we'd like to invite you again, Darren, to join us on that beautiful ship taking off. And if you can, I know you're a big star, much in demand, but you know, if you get a chance and you want to hang out with the regular guys on the Piscopo show, you are always welcome, my brother. I'm just saying, you know.
11: Joe, I appreciate it, but something that the listeners don't know, Joe Piscopo is an amazing musician. And I was just totally back. Joe, I wasn't expecting the musical variety that you showcased to us on the boat. And it's just because we know your comedy background, but you're a far more multi-talented performer than we all expected. So you totally sold the show when you got up there and did your thing.
0: We'll do it again, and maybe you can come up and sing with me, Darren. You know, come on now.
11: Joe, you want to hear my Frank Sinatra rendition? Stop spreading the news.
0: Well,
11: that's great, Joe. Right? You see, you need me on the stage with you with these vocals. We can't lose.
0: We'll get it, Darren. Thank you so much for always being there for us. Appreciate it, and we will see you soon, my friend. God bless, Doctor.
11: God bless you, Joe. God bless the listeners. Happy Monday to everyone. And there's nothing better than appearing on the Joe Piscopo Morning Show starting at the beginning of the week.
0: Thank you, sir. We're honored. Thank you, Doctor. Dr. Darren Porcher right there. And he's true. And by the way, you know, we have such fun, and we go out and we do everything. We're so careful with everything. We go out with our what we call the schmooze cruise. That's so much fun. But this thing that happened that you saw, it was a smaller boat. They overload it. And it just seemed like the guy that was running it, the cops arrested this guy immediately because, sadly, it was a mom and her 5-month-old baby that died. So not to make light of anything, but that was just a horror, you know. And you know what? There were 14 people that flipped into the water, and then there was a civilian that went up, civilian boat went in, and then the NYPD, God bless them, God bless the New York Police Department, was right there, got everybody. And then they found the mom and the baby. But you can't, you know, you got to watch out and make sure these folks are licensed. So we appreciate Dr. Porcher joining us. And may those, may the mom and the baby rest in peace indeed. Hey, it's coming up to 9 o'clock. Let me tell you next hour what we're doing, all right? We're going to talk to Brooke Goldstein. And we're going to talk about Bibi Netanyahu rejecting the President Trump's Gaza peace plan. So how will that play out? Brooke's got all the inside line on that. And Lieutenant Colonel Robert McGinnis, you know, Iran is moving its tanks. This is from the colonel. Decades as a military planner, taught the colonel what that means, and he'll break that down for us, what is going on in Iran. All right. In the meantime, Debbie's out there on the roads checking out traffic for you on AM 970, The Answer. Good morning, Debbie Duhame.
4: How
0: you doing? You all right?
4: Yeah, I'm doing great. Like, it was a fun weekend, and it was hot out there. That was so steamy, too, you know?
0: I know.
4: Walking around the city, it was I was like kind of melting, but it was all worth it, that's for sure.
0: I know. I love it. I don't know why it's something wrong with me. I love the heat. I'm walking around, this is great. People are going like, please. Let me go on my air conditioning. I say, don't turn on the air conditioning, please. I'm allergic. You don't want to hang with me in the summertime. Debbie, thank you, Debbie. How we doing out there? How we doing?
4: I'll tell you what's happening. I love that picture with you and the kids, too, from down the shore. That was awesome. What a nice picture. Joe, let's see what's going on right now. The southbound FDR drive is bumper to bumper, getting down through the 50s. We're also seeing delays on the Cross Bronx westbound, moving very slowly in toward the Deegan. Watch out for some slowdowns on the Deegan South right into the Grand Concourse. It's an accident being cleared. Troubles continue at the Edcotch 59th Street Bridge. Inbound lower level, it's an accident there. We're also seeing delays over on the Whitestone Expressway North at 20th Avenue, and a car and a truck collided over there. So prepare for delays. A really bad accident with an investigation on Town Line Road getting after Hop Hog into Evergreen Avenue. It's an accident involving two pedestrians, unfortunately. This is an ongoing investigation. 17 North and Hasbrook Heights at Franklin Avenue, getting reports of a collision there as well. You never know where not to go. I'm Debbie Duhame with Joe Piscopo, AM 970, The Answer.
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0: 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He is remembered as a great firefighter, a loving husband to his wife Carrie, and a father to their five children. Join Tunnel to Towers in honoring heroes like Daniel Foley and supporting the families they leave behind. 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
0: 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Hey, Joe on the radio with Mr. Weatherman at 5 minutes before 9 o'clock. Stephen Parr, Storm Guy's meteorologist. Stephen, how you doing? We got nice day. Let me start there. You got a good day, right? Nice day?
14: It starts off all right. Yeah, most of the day is going to be pretty nice. It is going to be hot. Now, I know some people, you know, like Dr. Piscopo, they like it hot. Some other folks, it gets a little too hot, so we do have a heat advisory in effect. But we're looking at some chances for rainfall. So the first one is about just in the early afternoon, starting into western sections of New Jersey, going to start seeing some rain coming through. There's some rain right now in Pennsylvania on the other side of Allentown. That's going to start coming across. But I'm watching a second wave that's back in Ohio, so it's going to take several hours for that to get here. I'm expecting that to get here after dinner time, overnight tonight. Some of those storms could be pretty strong, the potential for some damaging winds and some of those storms coming across later on today. So hot, and then most of the day is fine, and then you just have these periods we're going to see these waves of storms coming across. First wave, I think a lot of that's going to fizzle out. It's the second wave that looks a little stronger to me. Tomorrow morning, a low of 75, we hit a high of 89, and another chance for some showers and thunderstorms coming overnight tomorrow night, but it doesn't look like the ones tomorrow night are as strong as the ones tonight.
0: All right. Hey, Steve, so I had these crazy birds around, you know. The Cardinals I could deal with, and the Blue Jays we always talk about, and occasionally even the Orioles come around. But the robins have been driving me crazy. They go all on the deck, and they just poop up a storm, and I'm going like, ugh, and I got to clean it. It's like, I mean, who does that? You know what I mean? So I got these.
14: You go over to somebody's house, and you just poop on their deck. Who does that?
0: You know, listen, I went to Amazon, I got the fake owls, and I put them on all the deck, the fade out, they're really creepy looking, so I'll let you know, but I think it's going to scare away the robins, you know?
14: Doesn't work, just play Rock and Robin, just play that song. They hate that.
0: Yeah. Steven, thank you, I'll keep you posted. Thank you, Mr. Weatherman. Storm Guides meteorologist Stephen Parr right there. Hey, Brooke Goldstein's going to join us, executive director of the Lawfare Project, and Lieutenant Colonel Robert McGinnis will join us as well. Got a lot to get into the next hour. Please stay with us. You can always call us at 877-970-2999. Joe Piscopo on the radio. We're coming right back at you. Don't go away.
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3: 77 degrees at 8:59. Al Gattulo with the local news first. Here's what's going on. The gap may be narrowing a bit, but New York City remains one of the most expensive places in the nation to start or run a business. A report by the Office of the State's Comptroller, Thomas DiNapoli, finds while salaries and wages may be higher here than in many other places, rents, employee benefits, and utilities cost substantially more. It says policymakers must better understand the factors driving the cost of businesses and do what they can to keep New York City competitive. New Jersey's Department of Environmental Protection has bought a former strawberry farm along Route 33 in Monmouth County to expand the Monmouth Battlefield State Park during the country's 250th anniversary. The price tag was $15 million. Property has historical ties to the Battle of Monmouth in 1778. The land features open trails and fields and will be used for public recreation, education, and research. A former NYPD chief being warned after drowning in his backyard pool in Stony Brook. Suffolk County police say they found Anthony Izzo at the bottom of the pool after getting a 911 call Saturday night. The 75-year-old had been chief of the NYPD's Organized Crime Control Bureau, plus the commanding officer of the 115th Precinct in Queens. No foul play is suspected. You now know what's going on. I'm Al Gattulo, AM 970, The Answer.
15: Breaking news this hour from Town Hall. Amit Thomas. Saying that Iran is in bad shape, President Trump adds the U.S. is only semi-negotiating with the Islamic Republic and is low-keying the talks. Iran, meanwhile, remains defiant, holding to a list of demands, including an end of the U.S. naval blockade, the withdrawal of all forces, and compensation for its losses. The Iranian regime has chosen a new leader for its National Security Council.
16: Mohsen Rezai is 71 years old and has long held senior military and political roles. And that is significant because there'd been speculation that Iran's rulers would start promoting a new generation of younger figures. Instead, the old guard seems still very much in charge. Mr. Rezai is also determined that Iran should continue to control the Strait of Hormuz. He's publicly stated it's far more important than acquiring nuclear weapons. Some observers suggest he's generally less willing to reach a peace deal with the U.S.
15: The BBC's Paul Moss. More details of Iran and Oman's deal to manage the Strait of Hormuz are emerging. Tehran suggests that any vessels linked to hostile countries will be barred from the waterway. It is a dire wildfire situation in western Canada.
17: British Columbia has declared a state of emergency as a wildfire continues to race through western Canada, forcing more than 20,000 people to evacuate from communities along Okanagan Lake. An undetermined number of homes have been destroyed. Officials say more than 100 wildfires are burning across the province, with nearly half of them out of control. And they say the hot, windy weather, along with a prolonged drought, could threaten more communities. I'm Donna Water. A
15: couple of hundred wildfires also burning in the U.S. On Wall Street, ahead of this morning's opening bell, the Dow futures are down 127 points. More on these stories, townhall.com.
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18: 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Mike Gallagher, Scott Jennings, Larry O'Connor, Jennifer Horn. 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
19: Stuck in traffic? We've got the answer.
4: Good morning. Alternate side parking in effect. Watch for delays on the Whitestone Expressway north at 20th Avenue. It's an accident. Ed Koch, 59th Street Bridge, inbound lower level of collision. The Deegan south of the Grand Concourse. Watch for an accident being cleared. We're seeing slowdowns on 78 westbound local lanes, exit 49 in Union with a crash. Some volume over on the Newark Bay Extension eastbound, getting out toward the Holland Tunnel with an accident on the approach at the Holland Tunnel. Once you get past that, about 15 in at the Holland. Over at the Lincoln 10, up at the George, about 10 minutes getting into town. The FDR Drive is busy southbound, getting down through the 40s. 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Partly cloudy today, heat advisory in effect, high of 90. I'm Debbie Duhaime with Joe Piscopo, AM 970, The Answer. 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
0: Hey, good morning, Joe on the radio. It's 9:06 in the morning on AM 970, The Answer. Brooke Goldstein, kind enough to jump right on the air with us, executive director of the Lawfare Project, human rights attorney, author of Lawfare, The War Against Free Speech. Hey, Brooke, welcome back to the show. Thanks so much for taking the time with us. How are you this morning?
22: I'm great, Joe. Thank you for having me again.
0: Well, we appreciate it. Appreciate your fight, too, you know. Hey, so this whole Netanyahu thing, the rejection of President Trump's Gaza peace plan, and I know Bibi and President Trump are very close, you know, and they have their back and forth, but they are very, very close. And so in some ways, I understand Netanyahu's rejection, because you can't let anybody, especially Hamas, be armed in any regard. So what are your thoughts on it, and how will that work out, do you think?
22: Well, I love how everybody is phrasing it as a rejection by Netanyahu of a peace plan. This is not a peace plan. Yeah. The original plan required Hamas's military infrastructure to be destroyed and its weapons to be placed permanently beyond use. This so-called peace plan is just giving the weapons to the Palestinian Authority and requiring Israel to withdraw before that even happens. It is a guarantee that Hamas will be rearmed. They are waiting for the next war. This international body cannot dictate to Israel how to protect its civilians. Who's on this board of peace? The Turkey, Qatar, an Egyptian minister, the World Bank, some Bulgarian diplomat, some Dutch diplomat. They are the ones who are rejecting the original plan, which is the only chance we have for peace in Gaza. In my opinion, excuse me, and I've said this multiple times, Hamas will never disarm. This is a suicidal jihadi Islamist terrorist group that uses its own civilians, its own children, as human shields, and whose sole goal is to murder and kill Jews while killing its own civilians. That is its goal. It is not going to give up on its goal. The only way to bring peace to this region is to temporarily relocate the citizens in Gaza and have Israel go in there, completely destroy the tunnels, take all of the weapons, and then we can talk about how we're going to rebuild Gaza. But until that happens, there will be continued military conflict. And how do I know this? Because I have been to Gaza. I have spoken to Gazan civilians. I risked my life. I visited Gaza during the conflict. I was the second or third civilian to be given permission by both the Trump administration and the Israelis to go into Gaza. You know what I asked them? I asked about 25 civilians, what was Israel's biggest mistake? And each one of them said to me, the withdrawal in 2005 was the biggest mistake Israel can make. And they all told me that they wanted to get out of there. The fact is that the world is holding the Gazan civilians hostage. They should be entitled to, and they have every right to leave until this terrorist group is completely wiped out and destroyed.
0: Well, you know, I guess they use the word peace plan just for lack of a better phrase. You know, they want to bring some peace. But tell me about the Gazans. So because sometimes, and correct me if I'm wrong, after October 7th, when the horror went down on October 7th, and then those cockroaches that came over and did what they did, but they brought those beautiful people from the music festival over into Gaza. Hey, correct me if I'm wrong, and I may be completely wrong on this, Brooke, but it seemed like everybody was throwing stones and looking for the was that all Hamas or was that Palestinians?
22: No, a lot of us are confused. Absolutely, yeah, not. No, this is an extremely radicalized population. Extremely. But don't forget, there are children there. There are women there. There are also Gazans who are not entirely radicalized. It is a society that is being held hostage by Hamas. If you speak out against Hamas, if you do anything against Hamas, you are killed. Remember when the UN, the Palestinians were driving the UN trucks into Gaza? Hamas was lighting them on fire and burning their fellow Palestinian civilians alive to prevent food from reaching its own civilians. So this is a product, frankly, of world pressure. You know, the only reason we have Hamas in control of Gaza and the tunnels being dug is because the world pressured Israel to withdraw in 2005, and the world watched and continued to fund Hamas, and they knew what Hamas was doing. They knew Hamas was building tunnels, and they knew they were trying to rearm and get stronger in order for a terrorist attack to happen. Mm. And we also know that Hamas has said multiple times they will commit October the 7th over and over again. Mm. We will not change their mindset. So Israel withdrawing, leaving weapons, leaving tunnels there, having the weapons merely transferred to the Palestinian Authority, which, by the way, is just the PLO, another terrorist group just northeast of Gaza, is not in any sense, a recipe for peace. It is a guarantee for future conflict and more.
0: So what the end game is to what? So because I thought, again, correct me if I'm wrong, you know best, I thought the IDF flattened the Gaza already. I thought that was all taken care of. You're telling me that Hamas is still surfacing in some pockets still in the Gaza Strip?
22: Oh, yes.
0: Wow.
22: Absolutely. They are regaining control in the areas that Israel is not there. And when Israel goes in and they withdraw because the world pressures Israel to withdraw, Hamas comes right back in. Yeah. They are in no way disarmed or decommissioned, however you want to call it. And, you know, you ask what is the end game there? Yeah. And I'd like to propose something, okay?
0: Sure.
22: Perhaps it is not our job to solve their problems. Perhaps the Arabs and the Muslims need to take responsibility for what they themselves have created. It is not our job to create another Palestinian Islamic terrorist state. They're the ones that have an education system, a television system. They have their mosques, their imams preaching death to the Jews, death to America, spreading around an extremely radical version of Islam. They have created this problem by educating generation after generation and recruiting them towards terrorist suicidal activities. So what is the end game? The end game is for them to take responsibility and to change their culture. We cannot force them to do that. You know, Golda Meir once said that when the Palestinians love their children more than they hate Israel, that is when you will have peace in the Middle East. Yeah, and by the way, we don't have to solve the problem in Gaza to have general regional peace. Look at the Abraham Accords. You know, Trump dispelled the notion that you can't have Arab-Israeli normalization unless there's some kind of Israeli-Palestinian peace agreement in Israeli and a Palestinian state. That is false on its face.
0: But if we don't do anything, and again, correct me if I'm wrong, if we don't do anything, who's going to do it? You know that Jordan's not going to go in. None of the Arab countries are going to go in to help. I'm talking about getting Hamas out of there. No one else is going to do anything. And correct me if I'm wrong, but if you get, you know, that's why I think America wants to step up. And Bill Clinton, as he always says, and I think he's right, he said he came up with a solution on what to do, but I don't know that anybody
22: else. What are we doing about Ukraine? What are we doing about Nigeria? What are we doing about Sudan? There is conflict throughout the world. The position, the notion that we got to bring the Garden of Eden to Gaza, frankly, is naive. Yeah. There will always be conflict when the Muslims are educating their children to kill themselves for the sake of jihad. And until that stops, there will be war. And there will be war between the good guys and the bad guys.
0: Well, that's sad because the Hamas will never change. I mean, so how do you do it? How do you get in there? What you mean, have some of the Gulf states, Gulf countries go in and do it, Brooke? You know, because the Hamas isn't going to do it. You know what I mean? They'll never change. I mean, unless there's some, who can go in there and make that change if it's not us? Who do you think?
22: That's what I'm saying. We cannot force them to change. They have to be eliminated. Hamas has to be completely destroyed and eliminated. That is the solution. And the world is hell-bent on forcing Israel to fight with two hands behind its back under some sort of naive illusion that we're going to create peace in the Middle East. Again, we cannot do that. There are two parties here. When one party wants peace and the other has declared itself to war, and not only that, has educated generation after generation to seek conflict and war, then that is what the future looks like. When you're teaching 6, 7, 8-year-olds to carry knives and in kindergarten to stage how we kill the Jew every Monday, that is what the future is going to look like. These 6, 7, 8-year-olds are going to grow up. They're going to become the leaders in Gaza. They're going to become the leaders of the Palestinian Authority. And what they have been indoctrinated and taught is what they will carry out. That is why the greatest crime against humanity, this child abuse, that has been happening with the world support and the world funding, especially to UNRWA, the United Nations Relief Works Agency, that has schools that invites Hamas into UN schools to train and recruit child suicide bombers. I mean, we are culpable in this. And then we turn around and say, oh, well, you know, there's got to be peace in the Middle East, and the only way to do that is for Israel to surrender. This whole paradigm needs to be thrown in the garbage. We have seen it over and over again fail. That is the paradigm that we used when Israel withdrew in 2005. And look what happened.
0: Yeah, hey, Brooke, before we let you go, so how did October 7th happen? How, the greatest intel in the world, along with the CIA's, the Mossad. How did that happen? And why aren't we getting answers on that? I question it. How did these horrendous Mengele type killers get across on their motorbikes or coming down from the sky in parachutes? How in the name of goodness gracious did that happen? And why are we not getting any answers to that?
22: Look, I am equally as baffled by how they carried out October the 7th. I do not have an answer. Like you said, where is the commission? Where is the investigation into what happened, how the security barrier was breached. How is it that they were training Hamas fighters to go on gliders and Israel did not notice it? I don't have the answers to this.
0: Yeah, it's inexcusable, and you think Bibi would know, right? But in any case, you know what? We got the problem is, and we go to Iran because they're in. They will finance Hamas, as you know. They'll finance Hezbollah, the Houthis, and ISIS, and everything else. And we just got to come to an end to that. But before we go, Brooke, tell me this. So you're telling me the people in Gaza that you met, that are they really would like Hamas out of there? I mean, a good portion, because we are misinformed about that, and they would like Hamas out.
22: They would like to get out of there. They want to get out of there. They don't want to be living in tents, being moved around, being harassed by Hamas.
0: Yeah,
22: they need to get out of there, and the world is denying their right to claim refugee status and to leave a conflict zone. So that Israel can deal with the problem. As long as there are civilians being used as human shields, it makes Israel's job 1,000 times harder. Excuse me. So, sorry.
0: That's okay. All right, Brooke, thanks. We'll talk again. I think America's trying to do the best they can, but you could talk to, you know, Bibi personally, right? You could talk to Bibi about it, right? He's your buddy.
22: No, I don't know Bibi personally. But I love that you think I do.
0: Pick up the phone. Hey, Brooke, thanks. We'll talk again, and all the very best, Brooke Goldstein. Thank you so much. Take care.
22: Thank you.
0: Hey, yeah, Joe on the radio, 20 minutes after 9 o'clock, and Debbie's out there. Lieutenant Colonel Robert McGinnis is going to join us on AM 970, The Answer. Debbie's out there looking for you, looking out for you on the roads. How are we doing, Deb? I'm looking kind of crazy out there on the roads this morning, huh?
4: Oh, yeah, never a dull moment, that's for sure, Joe. And also on the subways, we're seeing delays on the 7 train with mechanical problems, so we'll keep an eye on that for you as well. Also, 8095 northbound, getting into the George Washington Bridge and the express lanes, it's an accident involving a disabled truck, so watch out for some slowdowns there. Emergency construction on the FDR Drive southbound 30s down through the 20s. That's why it's so busy on the FDR Drive. Northbound FDR Drive, an unauthorized truck was just cleared up in the 40s. Let's see what's happening on the Grand Central eastbound, getting into Jewel Avenue. That's some ongoing construction. Terrible accident on the island over on Town Line Road, getting into Hop Hog. Everything is closed, getting out toward Evergreen Avenue. Getting reports of an accident involving several pedestrians. It looks like they may have been construction workers. So Town Line Road is still closed over in Hop Hog, so please avoid that if you can. It's terrible on the Cross Bronx West into the outbound George Washington Bridge. Hot today, heat advisory, high of 90. I'm Debbie Duhame with Joe Piscopo, AM 970, The Answer.
0: Debbie Duhame, thank you so much. 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
0: Hey, Joe on the radio, good morning. Lieutenant Colonel Robert McGinnis is a retired U.S. Army officer. He has experience as a military analyst with on-the-ground experience inside Russia and Ukraine, author of Preparing for World War III. Colonel, welcome to the show. A good Monday to you, sir.
2: Well, good Monday to you, Joe. Thanks for having me.
0: And so you write about Iran moving tanks, and you see something happening here, and you will see this more than anybody else, Colonel. Walk us through what your thoughts are, please.
2: Yes. In 1973, rather, I predicted the Iran-Iraq war, and I was right. It just took 7 years in the process. What I see here, Joe, is that Iran is moving tanks, T-72s, refurbished out of the 92nd Armored Division, into southwestern portion of Iran. You know, it's a city called Abadan. 280,000 people. It has a port that empties into the Persian Gulf. It is an oil refining location, and it's also not only the key to the fight between Iran and Iraq in the 80s, but also kind of the entrance to Khuzestan, which is, of course, the region where all the oil comes from in Iran. And so it's a tank drive out of Kuwait City, out of Basra, into that city. What I really think is happening, and having been a strategist, having been a planner for the Army on three continents, I see the movement of tanks as indicative of the posture setting of a regime that anticipates all sorts of outcomes. And in this particular case, tanks are being relocated into, you know, a historic area, but an area that might be vulnerable. And therefore, we need to consider that they are not totally confident that the what's happening in Oman between them and the Iranians is going to have an outcome that is going to lead to long-term peace as President Trump wants it to do. And so I know this may sound a bit complex, but that's what I look for. And I've seen this before. I saw it during the Cold War. I saw it certainly in Korea. And I've seen it in Iraq, anticipation of the 2003 invasion. And obviously in the 80s when the Iraqis decided under Saddam Hussein to go into Iran, which ended up killing a million people. So there's a lot going on here. I recognize that, you know, the movement of a handful of tanks may not signal anything to some people, but it does to me.
0: Yeah, you write, the colonel writes, professional militaries do not reposition conventional formations casually. Armor consumes enormous amounts of fuel and logistical support. Commanders accept those costs only when the movement serves a real operational purpose. You know what? It makes a lot of sense. But what are they doing with tanks? They still have tanks? I keep thinking we pretty much decimated Iran. So now they have a whole tank force that we perhaps didn't take out?
2: Yeah, well, most of the conventional arms of the Iranian military survived. They weren't under attack. The Artesh is the armed forces, not the IRGC. We've taken out much of the IRGC, all their drones and a lot of their missiles, but we've not taken out their tanks and other conventional forces. So they're realigning, anticipating all sorts of alternatives, much like we have been trying over the last couple of decades to realign to the Pacific, anticipating an assault on Taiwan and a larger assault on the first island chain by the Chinese. You know, the Iranians are doing much the same thing, and we need to watch it. We are watching it. We are aware of what they might, you know, think of doing. And, of course, there are only so many avenues of approach if you take a ground assault into Iran. The terrain's pretty formidable in a variety of places, but

0: This is one of them, and historically it's proven to be significant.
1: Yeah, so what is the next step? Where do we go? Because unless there's, like you and I keep talking about, Colonel, a Mossad, a CIA regime change, no one's going to, they're not going to say, okay, you got us, we're done. We keep going back and forth with the Strait of Hormuz, and then we keep going back and forth. And I appreciate President Trump's patience, because he doesn't want an all-out war. People don't want an all-out war, and so he's holding off, but... these people, they want the end of times. They just will let this drag on forever. Correct, Colonel McGinnis?
0: No, you're absolutely correct, Joe. They've been, of course, executing people here recently, those that speak out against the regime. You know, I've had a couple of conversations with people from the clandestine part of the world that most people aren't aware of over the last few days, and they've convinced me that lots of things happen behind the scenes that you never read about or hear about. And so I'm hopeful that our intelligence agencies and other operatives that our government controls are doing the right sorts of things. And we've talked about some of those things, trying to encourage an organic uprising. You know, President Trump, you know, deliberately said he's lowering the pressure on what's going on now. He prefers an economic and a diplomatic outcome to this. And, you know, but still, Hormuz is the center of gravity. We know that they have new demands coming from Tehran, and these people are not giving up. Their effort is to survive. Ours is to return to some modicum. What concerns me, Joe, is something that is seldom reported, is that over the last few days, the Saudi Arabians signed a mutual defense arrangement with Turkey and Pakistan. That's significant to the northwest of Iran and to the southeast of Iran, and now the Saudis to the west of Iran. You know, the broader battle with the Houthis and Hezbollah, and others in the region suggests that, you know, things have yet to settle down.
1: Interesting. And you know, I think it's interesting that you note that, because I think as I watch us, what we go through and politically what we go through, and every day they go back and forth. And I don't want to say it, but the only way with these Iranians, we go in it to win it. But boy, you just don't want to put those troops on the ground. And just before we let you go, Colonel McGinnis, no way to win it, as I just suggested, without troops on the ground, correct?
0: Yeah, that's my view. We've never won a real war with air power alone, Joe. You can kill a lot of people, but you're not going to get them to surrender, especially these diehards.
1: Dang, man. Well, keep us posted, Colonel. You make some valid points here, sir, and we always appreciate your insight, and I think you're onto something here. So we just re-exed the article out from Colonel McGinnis, and please come back when you can, sir.
0: Well, thank you, Joe. Have a great day.
1: Thank you. Ooh, very smart man. Very smart man. You know, militarily. And worked at the Pentagon, too, by the way. Was in Ukraine, was in Russia, so he knows. So I retweet this stuff out, and I know people sample the morning shows, you know, and they you might learn something here and there. I don't know, but you got to be careful, especially with Iran. But now we're at the point where we are. Where do we go from here? So we appreciate Colonel McGinnis and his input. Hey, it's 9:34. Hey, Al's in the newsroom with the local news for you on AM 970, The Answer.
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3: 77 degrees at 9:34. I'm Al Gattulo with local news first. Here's what's going on. The MTA wants to study trying to lower the temperature on New York City subway platforms to keep riders more comfortable. The MTA and New York City Mayor Zoran Mandani releasing a plan that'll study a thermal energy network in the system at the Brooklyn Bridge, City Hall 4, 5, and 6 station and the Chamber Street J and Z station. The study will look at capturing heat in the system and using it to heat nearby buildings while keeping the platforms cooler. The MTA says some stations average 96 degrees on the platform. A program for teens who are dealing with grief is being launched at the Veterans Memorial Middle School in Brick thanks to a grant from the National PTA. The Brick program is one of only 20 being funded nationwide. The program is called the Middle Ground, and it will provide a dedicated space where students who have experienced loss can find comfort and connection during the school day. The Veterans Memorial Middle School PTA won a $3,500 grant for the program. In sports, Mets blew out the Pirates 11-1. The Yankees lost to the Braves in 10 innings by the final of 2-1. Stuck in traffic? Debbie Duhame's got the answer.
4: And good morning, Al. Let's see what's going on right now. First of all, altered inside parking rules are in effect. Town Line Road is still closed to both directions as you get out through the Neskonset Hopog area. It's all due to an accident investigation involving several pedestrians. It's really tough on the Cross Bronx westbound getting into the outbound George Washington Bridge. Upper level outbound, it's a disabled truck in the way. That's what's causing the delay. Still seeing a lot of volume right now on the FDR Drive northbound getting up through the 90s. An earlier stalled truck cleared out of the way. Van Wyck northbound slowing down by Liberty Ave. That's some ongoing construction work. 17 north at Franklin Ave into Hasbrook Heights. Watch out for a crash over there as well. And we're still seeing some delays on the Whitestone Expressway north at 20th Avenue with an accident just cleared out of the way. Partly cloudy today. Heat advisory in effect with a high of 90 degrees. You now know where not to go. I'm Debbie Duhaime with Joe Piscopo. AM 970, The Answer.
1: 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Thank you, Debbie Duhaime. 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
6: You can play the game and you can act out the part, though you know it was
1: James Taylor.
6: Tell me how
1: shut up! I can't listen to James Taylor without thinking Al at a James Taylor concert at PNC. And one lady was nicely singing along with James. And so, and
3: everybody shouted down at, be quiet. How dare you be in a good mood? How dare you be happy?
1: Stop singing.
3: Stop singing. Be quiet. Be quiet. Oh, just the animosity of people. Well, then again, the other people were imbibing a little bit too much. So
1: I'm sorry. Hey, can I, on the air, and welcome, Joe on the radio, Mike Gallagher's coming up, and we're free here. But, if you got a cause, if I may, oh, man, I tell you what, if you got a cause, and I believe in your cause, you can say thank you to me. It's okay. We'll take that. With great humility, we say that. You don't have to yell. You don't have to go overboard and then blame everything and blame America. We're trying to do the best we can. I try to be nice on the air, and I'm trying to be nice on the air, and I hold back. But goodness gracious, if someone...
7: Keep trying.
3: That's it. You have to keep trying. You know what, Joe? Some people just don't get it, and you have to just keep trying.
1: You can't. If you got someone on your side, and the rest of the world is against you, you better side up with that person that's on your side, because you need all the help that you can get. Stop complaining. Stop saying America is bad. We don't do this. We don't do that.
3: Right.
1: Come on. Right. That's like, I got to tell you something. Mm-hmm. When you come out of the comedy clubs, I'm not a comedian, really. Hey, Joe Piscopo, comedian. I'm not a comedian. Jerry Seinfeld's a comedian. A Carlin comedian, Rodney comedian. Not me. But what you learn at the clubs is a wicked comeback and a wicked, we're gonna get him. No, you never will. You never will. I'll come back at you between your eyes like you've never seen. And I hold back. I just don't do that because it's not really, first of all, my style. But if it gets there, you can do it, and I don't. So just a word of advice: if you're a guest on a show and someone's agreeing with you, don't yell and don't blame America. What? Let me tell you something: Donald Trump is Israel's greatest friend. Let me tell you this: Donald Trump is Israel's only friend. Okay, he's the guy, and I want to hear credit for President Trump. I want to hear credit for Mike Huckabee, ambassador, our ambassador over there. I want to hear credit for all that we do. I want to hear credit for us on this show and Salem Media for sticking up for Israel. Don't yell. Goodness gracious. And I'm tired of it. And there's such a history there. It's such a mess in there. And I have to applaud President Trump for even getting into it because, Jordan wouldn't take the Palestinians in. Who was taking, when the IDF went in, to answer October 7th, where did everybody go? No one allowed them. None of the Arab Gulf nations wanted the Palestinians. Something's wrong there. Something's wrong, and we're trying to fix it. A thank you would suffice. Just want to say that. All right?
7: Thank you, Joe.
3: So, Joe, you want to hear a funny one? Jersey story.
1: No, go ahead.
3: No. A typical New Jersey bureaucratic, mess, right? Yeah. Yeah. So we're celebrating the 250th, anniversary of our country, right? Yeah. Yeah. So some states have put together a patriotic plate that you've probably seen some Pennsylvania ones that have been out on the roads or whatever.
1: Right.
3: And everyone was like, well, where's the New Jersey one? Well, of course, as typical with New Jersey, they never put together a commemorative plate, in time for the 250th anniversary. Of course, typical
1: great.
3: New Jersey, right?
1: That's great.
3: So finally, they come up with a bill to create a 250th American Revolutionary War license plate in New Jersey. It's been signed to law now, right?
1: Yeah.
3: But
1: yeah.
3: Here's the catch.
1: Yeah.
3: 500 people have to order it before they will put it into production. So rather than, hey, let's celebrate the country and the state of New Jersey on a license plate, like there's all these other license plates that you can get, right? No, no. 500 people need to buy it first before we'll actually commit to making it. I mean, is that New Jersey or what? Like, we want to celebrate the country, but we don't like the guy who's in office. So unless 500 of you step forward, we won't make a plate that will celebrate the birth of our country 250 years ago. I mean, maybe because they spent all that money on that idiotic Phil Murphy portrait that they're going to put in, in Trenton, $135,000. Ridiculous.
1: When it comes to anything that's patriotic, the Democrats don't want to move on it.
3: No.
1: And correct me if I'm wrong, but I think I'm right on that. You know,
3: you're right. You are right. By the way, have you seen Chris Christie lately, though? I mean, speaking of gubernatorial portraits,
1: no, why? What happened?
3: Man. Look at you. The surgery is just, it's over. It's over.
1: When I saw him, he looked great. He looked really great.
3: Looked great for what? A potato? I mean, come on. Stop.
7: That's not nice.
3: No, but it's factual. It's factual. I mean, come on. It's terrible.
1: No. Listen.
3: Every time I see him on ABC, he looks bigger. He does.
1: Well, listen, let me tell you something. He's the only guy making sense with that coming out of the gubernatorial, coming out of the governor's office in New Jersey. I don't understand what's going on with what we're doing. And I see Governor DeSantis moving at warp speed.
3: Well, she's
1: property
3: declaring
1: taxes and not allowing certain laws that take over communities. And he's bold and DeSantis steps up.
3: Right.
1: I'm telling you.
3: But Joe, they're all saying it now. She's going to run for president. She's got a national pact. She's already said she is going to endorse races. She's going to be out of the state, during the fall, supporting people left and right. This woman is going to run for president next year. She's going to announce it.
1: Answer me this question.
3: She checks off a ton of boxes for Democrats. A ton of them.
1: What?
3: Well, I'll tell you what. Hear me out. She's a woman. She's military. She's been a congresswoman, right? She already has practical experience that Democrats would play on, right? Now she's running New Jersey. They want AOC to run. She's accomplished nothing. But I'm just saying, they're going to frown on AOC because she's too far to the left. And I don't think she's ready to run for president. She is better off primarying Schumer because she would beat him hands down, AOC. There's no question that she would beat him.
1: I don't want to be. There's no way, and there's no way. The only
3: I'm not saying Cheryl will get elected. Yeah, I'm just saying she's going to run because she checks off a lot of boxes that the Democrats want. Whether or not she can do that on a national stage, I don't think I don't think the country is ready for a woman president. I just don't.
1: No. That's nothing to do with it. It's just as a qualified person, and there is no.
3: Well, she's certainly not qualified on a national stage, but she's gonna run. I'm telling you, she's gonna run. It's gonna happen.
1: Yeah. Well, whatever.
3: Because Jack Cinerelli's not running now for governor again. He's taking a job in the private sector.
1: Let me talk about Governor DeSantis and who might run himself. Although you got Marco and you got JD going in, but Governor DeSantis eliminating property tax. No one is even talking about that. So you know what I'm going to do, and I'm going to tell you when I'm going to be there. I don't know the date. I think it's in October somewhere. Mm-hmm. And I'm going to do I've agreed to do a speech with my buddy Jim Arkalian for some real estate group. And I'm going to make that a political speech on what we can do, because we can do it. And you could, and there's got to be solutions. No one talks about solutions. Always talks about problems. Everybody's blaming Donald Trump. Everybody's going to blame Mikey Sherrill. I'm going to come up with solutions because we can address it in the Garden State. And it's so easy. And we have so much going for us. And all you see are companies leaving. All you see is people leaving. All I see is traffic and roads that aren't finished and taxes and tolls that are and regulation that is through the roof and to put in $20 million extra for illegal aliens. When could you do that? Can we get a tax break on that? I mean, they're so out of it. But I'm telling you, the people you got to watch, the useful idiots are voting. And they're voting in Wisconsin, I believe. Is that primary tomorrow?
3: Yes, there's a whole bunch of primaries tomorrow. That's correct.
1: I'm telling you, she is this Hung, H-O-N-G. If she wins the Democratic primary to run for governor, I can't even imagine that she's going to win. But I don't know who's voting. Who's voting for him like that? We got a real problem in that regard. So don't yell. Let's be nice. Like, you notice Al's tone, very measured. He's learning. You could be
3: Thank
1: very,
3: you.
1: Very nice.
3: Appreciate
1: and make your point.
7: All right, enough, Joe. Go to break. God.
1: Jill Samelia has absorbed
8: it. Corrupted him. He has come to the dark side.
1: Oh, man. Please, if we agree with you, don't fight it. Don't blame America. We are the saving grace of the world, and everybody's got to understand that, man. And you got to applaud Donald Trump for what he's doing, whether you agree with it or not. And because if he's not there, you're going to end up like France. You're going to end up like Germany. You got William Frawley in Germany. Fred Mertz. You know, Ethel. I mean, what is going on? Debbie's on the roads. Mike Gallagher's coming up 9:50. Hi, Deb. How you doing? How are you?
4: I'm doing great, Joe. Thank you so much. We've got some issues here on the thruway north, exit 16, getting after Harriman. That's construction in the right lane slowing you down. Also, still seeing a lot of volume. FDR Drive south down through the 20s, but emergency work was just cleared out of the way. It's been pretty tough this morning on the Deegan northbound, getting up through the Grand Concourse. Southbound Deegan slowing down at the Cross Bronx. Very tough ride on the Cross Bronx west into the outbound George Washington Bridge. Outbound George Upper, it's a disabled truck in the way. That is what's causing all of the volume on the Cross Bronx this morning. Terrible accident on Town Line Road in Wisconsin. Everything is closed out between Evergreen Ave and Lantern Lane. Again, this is an accident involving several pedestrians, unfortunately. This is an ongoing investigation. Grand Central Parkway eastbound at Jewel Avenue. Watch for some ongoing road work. And over on the Van Wyck northbound, moving slowly by Liberty Ave with ongoing construction. 17 North in Hasbrook Heights, a collision. I'm Debbie Duhaime with Joe Piscopo, AM 970, The Answer.
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14: We've got a heat advisory in effect during the day today and a couple rounds of showers and thunderstorms coming across later on. High temperature tops off around 90 degrees, partly cloudy skies most of the day. Then we see one round of showers coming through in the early afternoon, another round of showers coming through as we get late into this evening and overnight tonight. Some of those could have some strong winds in them. Tomorrow morning, a low of 75. We hit a high of 89. Tomorrow afternoon, there's another chance for showers and thunderstorms coming again overnight tomorrow night. I'm StormGuys.live meteorologist Stephen Parr.
1: Hey, Joe on the radio. Thank you, Stephen Parr. 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

0: Mike Gallagher's coming up. You don't want to go away. You got to keep it right there on AM 970 The Answer. Hey, Joe Sebelia, great job. You know,
1: thank you, Joe.
0: I mean, you had a nice weekend. You got a great show. A lot to talk about. You want to podcast the show? You know, you go to am970theanswer.com. Mert Roberts is going to podcast this out in a second. You know, and check out the Miranda Devine interview right off the top of at the 7 o'clock hour. Debbie Duhame, thank you. Al Gattulo, thank you. Cara Fasaro on social media. Molly, thank you very much. Stephen Parr, thank you. And you know what? Most of all, we thank you for always tuning in. We're going to do this again tomorrow. We got a lot to do. We got a lot to get to. And you and I, I feel we're making sense. And we have a goal. We have a mission. And we're one nation under God. And we're a good people. I'm going to go out today and go around, meet so many wonderful people like yourself. You know, we got to hold on to that. We got to hold fast, and we will. Oof. And if you believe in what we believe, please don't yell, okay? We got this. We're going to take care of this. All right? All right. You know, so stay tuned for the great Mike Gallagher right here on AM 970 The Answer and AM970TheAnswer.com. In the meantime, go out and make it the absolute best day that you possibly can. Would you do that? Because you deserve it.
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3: 77 degrees at 9:59. I'm Al Gattulo with local news first. Here's what's going on. New Jersey State Police investigating the cause of an accident on the Garden State Parkway near Lacey Township left a woman dead and a child injured. The accident happened Friday when a car carrying the victim, 20-year-old Isla Lopez from New York City, left the roadway, struck a guardrail, veered back into the highway where it collided with another vehicle. The crash threw Lopez and the infant from the car. Infant suffered minor injuries. Lopez pronounced dead at the scene. Powerball jackpot now worth over $900 million. Nobody matched all six numbers in Saturday night's lottery drawing for about $850 million. Grand prize rolls over to an estimated $905 million for tonight's Powerball drawing. The cash value of the new jackpot worth nearly $400 million. There were four tickets in the drawing Saturday night that matched five numbers. Those tickets are worth $1 million each. Wall Street opening with stocks lower comes as tensions remain high between the U.S. and Iran, with doubts growing that a resolution will happen anytime soon. Yesterday, Iran's foreign minister said there's no possibility of restarting negotiations. At the opening bell, all three major averages were lower. In sports, Mets blew out the Pirates 11-1. The Yankees lost to the Braves in 10 innings by the final of 2-1. You now know what's going on. Have a great day, everyone. I'm Al Gattulo, AM 970, The Answer.
4: The tracking news this hour from Town Hall. Amrit Thomason. A powerful earthquake has shaken western Colombia and neighboring Ecuador, prompting evacuations. U.S. Geological Survey says it was a 7.4 magnitude quake. There are reports of some injuries and serious damage to buildings in the region. It follows devastating earthquakes in Venezuela in late June that destroyed hundreds of buildings and killed more than 5,000 people. Iran stubbornly holds on to its claim of sovereignty over the Strait of Hormuz. Tehran signaling progress in talks with Oman over the status of the strait, which the U.S. insists is an international waterway.
5: Two people familiar with the talks say the temporary deal would have ships entering the strait near Iran and exiting near Oman. Ships would transit without paying fees or tolls during the interim period. Iranian Foreign Minister Abbas Araghchi says the establishment of new maritime routes does not mean the Strait of Hormuz will be opened. He says an agreement on the routes may be reached, but reopening the Strait of Hormuz depends on a separate set of conditions being met, and those conditions are being conveyed through intermediaries. Iran's Supreme National Security Council said on Saturday that the strait would not reopen until the U.S. corrects its behavior. I'm Donna Warder.
4: A Ukrainian drone attack on a city more than 500 miles east of Moscow has killed a dozen people, wounded 39 others. That, according to Russian officials, Ukraine has targeted Russian oil facilities with long-range drones almost daily. In recent months, the barrage causing fuel shortages in Russia and unsettling the general public. And wildfires continue to burn across the western U.S. and Canada. Evacuees forced to flee their homes, waiting to see what will be left of their houses upon their return. On Wall Street, the Dow is down about 70 points, the Nasdaq off 36, the S&P 2 points higher. More on these stories, townhall.com.
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11: In 1783, the Revolutionary War was nearly over, but America's future remained uncertain. Officers in the Continental Army were angry. Congress had failed to provide promised pay, and some considered using the Army's power to force the government's hand. George Washington understood their frustration, but he also knew the liberty they had fought to win could be destroyed by the very army that secured it. Washington confronted his officers and urged them to choose honor, patience, and loyalty to the Republic over rebellion. He could have used their anger to increase his own power. Instead, he used his influence to restrain it. Power asks what it can take. Character asks what duty requires. Washington's lesson still stands. Freedom survives when leaders place principle above ambition and remain faithful to God, country, and the people they serve.
12: Maybe you've thought about taking a cruise. 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
15: From the wild world of D.C. politics to America's culture clash, brace yourself for the reality check you've been waiting for. 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
1: Some nice, warm, fuzzy words from Hassan Piker have been revealed over the weekend, including, and this is a quote, kill them, kill these mother effers, murder these mother effers in the street, let the streets soak in their red capitalist blood. Now, this is who's campaigning with a lot of the top Democrat socialists who are making all kinds of headway, supposedly, in America, Hassan Piker. Somebody, Rolling Stone did a profile of him and said, why is everyone scared of Hassan Piker? And somebody then responded with his actual quotes about wanting to murder capitalists. And they said, can't imagine why anyone would be scared of this guy. Mark Thiessen posted on X, imagine if a Republican Senate candidate were openly campaigning with Nick Fuentes and national Republican leaders were fine with that. And he said Hassan Piker equals Nick Fuentes. But it's different when it's the Democrats. The Democrats are treated differently. There's a whole different level of coordination going on. And that's nothing new. I started seeing some comments about Margaret Brennan's interview of the acting director of the CDC, Dr. Jay Bhattacharya, on CBS's Face the Nation. And I just didn't really want to watch it. I try to watch a lot of Sunday morning shows because I'm expected to, and I certainly stay plugged in 7 days a week. But I didn't see it until I started seeing the comments about the interview. And somebody who I follow on X convinced me to watch it. And it was as shocking an exchange as I've ever seen. First of all, Jay Bhattacharya, who is the director of the National Institutes of Health and the acting CDC director, he's calm, cool, collected, very cerebral, very scientific, not prone to any kind of, you know, emotional outbursts. And Margaret Brennan from Face the Nation invites him on to have a little chat. I want to play for you a few minutes of this exchange. I posted something about it last night after I finally watched it that kind of went viral. I said on X, this segment should be taught in journalism classes forever to demonstrate just how awful an unhinged host with an obvious agenda is capable of producing. Now, as you see and hear this segment I'm going to share with you, that we're going to play here, notice her rage, her contempt, her anger after introducing one of the most insidious and ugly narratives I've ever seen, that somehow the Trump administration is to blame for a guy who shot and killed a security guard at the CDC headquarters last year in Atlanta. This is pretty remarkable, and I had to share this with you.
16: On this issue, you were down in Atlanta this past week. This is 1 year since that horrific shooting at CDC headquarters. Officer David Rose was honored this past week. He was killed last year protecting CDC employees from a gunman. And we should note he was a combat veteran, a United States Marine who had just graduated 5 months prior from the police academy. Three kids left behind. The shooter was motivated by misinformation about the COVID vaccine. That is why he shot over 100 bullets into the windows of the CDC. Is enough being done to counter this kind of misinformation?
17: I mean, I should start with, I got to talk with Officer Rose's wife a few months back. Well, one of the first things I did is to honor him and his sacrifice in protecting the people that work at the CDC, the amazing people who work at the CDC, was we, renamed the street that leads into the CDC after him. And it was a really nice event. I'll tell you, the thing is, I want to focus my attention on Officer Rose because I think what the shooter did was horrific. And I think you could talk about why shooters do things, but really fundamentally.
16: Well, his father said he was brainwashed about the COVID vaccine and thought it was making him suicidal. The thing is, to talk about the shooter puts
17: the emphasis on somebody who's, I think we shouldn't be putting our emphasis on.
16: No, I am on misinformation about
17: vaccines. I think the key thing is there's a loss of public trust in public health that happened in part because of a lot of, frankly, even on this network and on other networks, there was a particular single point of view put across during the COVID pandemic about how, that led to things that really did cause harm to people. The school closures is probably the number one thing.
16: This is not a productive line of claims. We covered COVID in depth on this program like no other Sunday show did.
17: I'm not blaming you specifically. What I'm saying is, you don't want to talk about misinformation. The kinds of decisions and sort of the public face of public health during the pandemic led to many people losing trust in public health.
16: The Trump administration officials.
17: No, I mean like Biden. So Biden, for instance, censored me.
16: The pandemic began under the Trump administration.
17: Just so we're clear, the Biden administration censored me. Right? They sent out direct attacks on people who disagreed on the COVID on sort of whether the COVID vaccine stopped it.
16: RFK Jr. called the COVID vaccine the deadliest vaccine ever made. That is misinformation, and we're not being clear about that. And I think that is dangerous.
17: Wouldn't you agree, Margaret? Because the Biden administration censored people and said, "Look, you can't even talk about COVID vaccine harms." Yeah, and I'm talking about why you have the kind of distrust that's led to the kind of problems that we're talking about earlier in public health. That distrust was not caused by President Trump. It wasn't caused by Bobby. It was caused by a lot of sort of really fundamentally, but often spread by the government itself regarding natural immunity, closures of schools, closures of mask mandates. People lost their jobs because of these vaccine mandates that didn't make any public health sense. So if you want to talk about public trust, you have to embrace that fully, right? You can't just talk about it in a narrow political way.
16: I'm talking about a shooting at the CDC and an officer. You said you just went to honor. That's what I was talking about. You're talking about something else entirely.
17: You're trying to blame the shooting on Bobby.
16: No, I'm not. I'm reading you what his father said.
17: No, what you're implying is that somehow the lack of public trust.
16: I'm not talking about him.
17: Right?
16: I'm talking about your visit there.
17: Yeah,
16: and is enough being done?
1: I mean, and it went on and on. What an extraordinary, almost infantile approach. She chastises him for what she claimed was changing the subject when she's the one that tried to pin the CDC shooting a year ago on what she claims is misinformation from the Trump administration. And what the reason this woman fails so miserably at her job, regardless of her infantile antics, is she's not willing to have a good faith conversation on national television about the way people have lost trust in public health. COVID shattered that. And he is absolutely correct when he talks about mask mandates and vaccine mandates and lockdowns and the health concerns that people have experienced as a result of a mandatory vaccine. And Margaret Brennan doesn't want to touch that. Doesn't want to touch any of that. She wants to blame a shooting a year ago from some madman who was upset about the COVID era, I guess, and vaccines, and somehow blame that on the Trump administration, in her own words. And then when he, of course, rightfully calls her out for it, she says, "Oh, I'm not trying to blame them. I'm just telling you what the shooter's father said." Well, the shooter's father said that the guy was brainwashed into believing certain things about COVID and the vaccine and the mandates and all the other crap that we went through. That was one of the most appalling exchanges I've ever seen on network television. And that's saying a lot, because it's bad these days. wait till you get a load of the foot rub that Jonathan Carl gave AOC in her idiotic appearance on This Week. But don't you agree with me that it's time to have a productive, fair conversation about why Americans lost faith in public health officials and the damage that COVID has caused and the pandemic caused to the public trust? To the leftists of the world like Margaret Brennan, who's nothing more than a Democrat Party activist. She doesn't even pretend to be fair. I mean, these are not objective, neutral journalists. For people like her, well, it's easy. We got to blame Trump because we blame Trump for everything. Normal people don't think that way. She's not normal. Give me your reaction to what you just saw and heard here as we kick off a Monday episode of the Mike Gallagher Show in the Relief Factor Studios. 800-655-MIKE. 800-655-6453. 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Hey, Margaret, we're going to go blame all the canines? 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
15: Mike Gallagher.
1: You know, this public distrust for the healthcare officials and the voices and the spokespeople and the leadership, it's affecting life across the board. For example, another big segment that they covered, and I didn't want to make you sit through it, was going on and on about how essentially red states are seeing a measles outbreak because parents are not getting their kids vaccinated against measles. And of course, Margaret Brennan's simpleton position is that, well, the doofuses in the red states don't trust the so-called science, and so they're not getting their kids vaccinated. Are you having a resistance to getting your child vaccinated against measles? Do you see it as a red state, blue state thing? Do you trust health officials? Interestingly, as calm and as I thought victorious as Dr. Jay Bhattacharya was in that exchange, there are a couple of you texting me blaming him and mad at him because he's recommending that people get their kids vaccinated against measles. I mean, again, that segment that I shared with you should be taught in every journalism class in America from now on as to what not to do in a public forum like that. Let's see if you agree or not. 800-655-MIKE, 800-655-6453. And tell me if you think it's impacting America's resistance to things like the measles vaccine. No one should force anybody else to get vaccinated. No one should force any parent to make their kids get vaccinated. This has always been, for me, one of the most fundamental

0: Are you resistant to a vaccine? You going to get a flu shot? You going to get your kids vaccinated? You're gonna do what they are telling you to do when it comes to a measles vaccine? 800-655-6453. Before we take your calls and before we continue, I have got to shout to the mountaintops about Incogni. 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

0: 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It makes it better.
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1: I hate it when I go to bed angry. I went to bed angry last night when I watched that clip of Margaret Brennan and Bhattacharya. And, of course, what's left out of that conversation entirely, the last thing Margaret Brennan is ever going to introduce in her efforts to blame the Trump administration for a measles outbreak or for vaccine misinformation, you think she'd ever have the gumption, have the guts, have the integrity to talk about what millions of illegals being allowed to come into this country under the Biden administration could do to something like the measles problem that states are having? You think there's any connection there, Margaret? You're going to talk of, if you're going to throw stones, you're going to talk about the open borders? You think maybe a country that had largely eradicated measles, suddenly in the last couple of years, we're seeing this supposed resurgence in measles? Wonder what's different. Oh, yeah, open borders. Millions and millions of men, women, and children pouring across our border, living among us. Think that could have a part of the story, Margaret? No, you're too interested in beating up a calm, rational doctor like Jay Bhattacharya, trying to make him look bad with your juvenile tactics. Oh, the guy that shot up the CDC, that's the Trump administration's fault, because the Trump administration peddled misinformation. They're still clinging to those kind of terms. They're still desperately hanging on. Misinformation. Oh, you mean like the misinformation that said if you got the shot, you can't get COVID? You mean the misinformation that said that if you wear a mask, you won't get COVID? The misinformation that said when you go into a restaurant, wear the mask as you walk to your table, but then take the mask off when you go eat dinner? The misinformation that said you can't be out paddle boarding in the middle of the ocean by yourself? That misinformation? How about the misinformation that you pretend that open borders have nothing to do with things like measles or any other communicable virus or disease that people have brought in here? How about the Fauci diaries? Have you read those, Margaret Brennan, showing how he lied? You're going to do a segment on how Fauci privately knew that the mortality rate of COVID was not going to be that horrific, but then publicly claimed it would be? That misinformation? These people are a joke. An absolute joke. It's infuriating. Let's start with Jan in North Carolina, 23 minutes before the hour. Hi, Jan. Welcome aboard. How are you today?
2: Oh, I am fine. Thank you, sir, very much.
1: Good.
2: I wanted to tell you, you asked about the red and blue state measles outbreak.
1: Yes,
2: I'm not sure so much that it's designated to that as it is to what folks like to call the crunchy moms. And I'm a crunchy grandma, and I am happy to say that my family stays away from vaccines. They are amazingly healthy. We have none of the childhood asthma, autism, allergies. I think there's one more A that they associate with it. None of my grandchildren have that. They are healthy, slim, active, incredibly intelligent, and I truly, truly believe it is because they have not been vaccinated. My generation, we had two. We had polio, and we had
1: measles.
2: The big one. Not measles, no. I never had them. I had the measles. I had the chicken pox. I had the mumps. And because of all that, I think we are healthier as adults. And I don't see a problem with not giving a child a vaccine. And measles is not a deadly disease. If you know how to take care of it, you come through it fine. And I think that's what we need to promote, is to be healthier and less dependent upon the vaccines that are bombarding our babies.
1: That's it. And that's just what people are tired of. I mean, and that's a good way to put it. Vaccines that are bombarding our children. And every time Robert F. I saw this report last night on 60 Minutes where, you know, here's Bobby Kennedy in agreement with a former, you know, food specialist. I forget the guy's name, David somebody. And they're politically as different as night and day, but they're both in agreement. We have too many ultra-processed foods that are doing Americans harm. But every time Robert F. Kennedy Jr. is introduced in the mainstream media, it's always couched with he is a vaccine skeptic. I think he's got a fundamental understanding that we can't assume that every vaccine that is peddled to us is meaningful or significant or productive. And I said this all through the pandemic. No one should force anybody else to get a vaccine. Now, what do they say about the measles vaccine or the measles outbreak? South Carolina evidently had hundreds of cases this year. Virginia, Texas, kind of feels like red states or at least reddish states. Well, all of the health officials in the Trump administration are calling on Americans to take the measles vaccine. All of them are saying, get the vaccine. Robert F. Kennedy Jr. I mean, I'm reading here from the Daily Wire. Health and Human Services Secretary Robert F. Kennedy Jr., who is known for being skeptical about the benefit of modern vaccines rolled out by Big Pharma, has urged parents to consult their doctors about vaccinating their children. He said the measles outbreak is a call to action for all of us to reaffirm our commitment to public health. By working together, we can prevent future outbreaks. Vaccines, he said, not only protect individual children from measles, but also contribute to community immunity, protecting those who are unable to be vaccinated due to medical reasons. All right, so look, all the health experts are telling us, make sure your kids are vaccinated for measles. And I do like the way the Daily Wire puts this. Rather than call him, a vaccine skeptic or a vaccine denier, all the crap that they lay at Robert F. Kennedy Jr.'s feet, the Daily Wire describes him as an individual, a health official, who is known for being skeptical about the benefit of modern vaccines rolled out by Big Pharma. Shouldn't we all be skeptical about the benefit of modern vaccines? They lied to us about the COVID vaccine. Why is it a shock that Americans are having a hard time believing them about anything else? 800-655-MIKE. Alicia is in Tampa, Florida. Hi, Alicia. Welcome to the Mike Gallagher Show. How are you today?
3: All right. How are you?
1: I'm good. Appreciate your call.
3: Good. I just think part of the problem that journalists included is that people just take whatever somebody says to them at face value, don't care to look anything up. So right. If anybody ever looked up when the last time that we had in influx of the measles, it was back in the 90s, an exorbitant amount of immigrants to our borders. That's the last time we had a measles outbreak. So, interestingly so, now there's another one. And that woman that was being aggressive with the CDC guy,
1: right,
3: that claimed she did all of this research on the COVID shot, if she actually had diligence, then she would know that not one but two of the FDA's senior
1: We lost you. I knew we were about to lose you, Alicia. I'm sorry. Call back if you can. You had a bad cell site, and we lost your connection. But I appreciate it very much. Faye's in Atlanta. Hi, Faye. How are you?
4: I'm fine, Mike. And
1: good.
4: You are in my head and reading my mind.
1: Great minds think alike, Faye.
4: I know. I went ballistic. I'm going, have they forgotten that for 4 years, 20 million plus people came across that border illegally. We don't know what they had, what they carried. We know they had to have COVID. You know that, and everything else. And by the grace of God, if measles is all we get out of this, which is not, because we had people die from COVID, and they are responsible for allowing those 20 million plus people over here when we were under all this restriction. And did you hear Fauci say anything about closing that border and not allowing 20 million unvaccinated people or even tested people come across that border?
1: How about this one? This will fire you up. How about when they said, don't you dare leave your house because of COVID unless you're protesting on behalf of George Floyd, then go ahead and gather in the streets together, shoulder to shoulder. That's okay. That's an acceptable form of breaking the breaking the lockdown.
4: Or if you want to go to the liquor store and buy some liquor, then you can leave your house because they never shut the liquor stores down.
1: They did a big business during COVID. They kept those things open. All right, Faye, great to hear from you. One of my favorite callers. 15 before the hour. That was a classic. Remember when they twisted themselves into a pretzel explaining why there's nobody going to get sick from COVID if you're out marching around screaming, no justice, no peace. If you're out burning down a McDonald's and you're marching around because of George Floyd, that was all COVID related, but that was okay. That's all right. No one can get COVID, you know, spitting on each other and screeching and screaming and carrying on like banshees. But now you want to go to the supermarket? Nope. You better wear 9 masks. You better fill out all the paperwork. You'll get yelled at if you walk into your office without a mask on, like I did. Like it happened to me. No wonder I am the way I am. I'm scarred for life. Barb Yoder yelled at me. I've never gotten over it. And I adore her. Now, she was just following orders. What a crazy, insane, regrettable time that this country was dragged through. And the Margaret Brennans of the world want to pretend it didn't happen. Thankfully, most people reject her bull crap and know exactly what she was trying to do yesterday to Dr. Jay Bhattacharya. You ought to watch that on YouTube, the whole thing. It was remarkable. I could not believe her behavior and her questions. Hey, this is what we're up against. That's why we got to pray. If you like our daily prayer, we're going to share it with you coming up next here on the Mike Gallagher Show.
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8: 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Nothing more important than feeling safe for your wife, your kids, and your grandkids. People should be able to ride the subways, the trains, the buses, walk home after work, and not be worried about somebody stabbing them in the back. They should be able to operate their businesses, whether small, medium, or large, without worrying about crime. Whether you're Democrat, Independent, or Republican, it doesn't matter. I looked it up. The principles of the Fifth Amendment and 14th Amendments in the Constitution remind us that justice depends on due process and equal protections for all people under the law. Public safety is the strongest when laws are enforced fairly. No matter what your politics, public safety is always to be a priority. It's part of our Constitution. Let's all have confidence in the United States of America. I'm John Catsimatidis, and that's the Cat's Corner.
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1: I'm trying to find the email. He just lost me as a, he said, you've lost me as a listener because of your offensive prayer. And as a Jewish American, he feels offended. Well, I'm sorry, but I am going to pray the way I know how to pray. And I do appreciate the positive feedback we've been getting for the daily prayer. This came, I was inspired by my friend Mark Davis, who starts every one of his shows in Dallas with a prayer. Joey Hudson often prays as well, ends every one of his broadcasts with the reminder that God's in control. God's got this. We're also trying to figure out a way. We've got a lot of suggestions for a way to, like, capture this prayer on maybe a prayer card that we could share with you, some kind of a little index card or maybe a little laminated card. So we're working on that. Our team is kind of in discussions to see if there's a way we can offer it to you. But in any event, sorry for the Jewish guy in California who doesn't like the prayer. So maybe you can just, I don't know, plug your ears for 60 seconds or so as we pray together. Heavenly Father, we come before you with humble hearts, asking for your mercy and your peace in this uncertain hour. We lift up the leaders of our nation and leaders around the world. Grant them wisdom beyond their own understanding, the courage to do what is right, and discernment that may prevent needless suffering. Guide every decision with justice, with restraint, and a desire for peace. Lord, we pray for the brave men and women of our military and for our police officers, firefighters, paramedics, and all first responders, including the brave men and women of ICE. Surround them with your protection, God. Strengthen them for the difficult days. Comfort their families, and please bring them safely home. We ask you to watch over our country, unite us in purpose, calm our fears, and remind us that our ultimate hope is found in you and you alone. May your peace rule in our hearts. May your truth guide our nation, and may your hand of protection rest upon the United States of America. In the name of Jesus, we pray. Amen. And incidentally, you know, to the guy who complained, and that's always the case. When there's one complaint, you tend to respond to that or think about that rather than the 500 positive feedback emails you get, email feedbacks you get. But in that case, the reason it kind of touched a nerve with me is that when I originally composed the prayer, I did not mention praying in the name of Jesus, and many of you sort of took it to task, and you said you wanted to because that's biblical, that's scriptural. We're supposed to pray in the name of Jesus as Christians. And so I don't know that I deliberately left out Jesus' name, but I was kind of mindful that not everybody is a Christian like me or maybe like you. But a lot of you were persuasive in convincing me to add in the name of Jesus to the prayer. So obviously that rubbed at least one former member of our audience the wrong way. So be it. So be it. That's why there's chocolate and vanilla ice cream. A lot of cell phone companies out there you can choose from. 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This is, by the way, the final week of your chance to sign up for our Gulf of America cruise. The countdown is on. Friday's the last day, and then the staterooms are gone. Join us November 14th through the 21st. Mike Gallagher, Scott Jennings, Larry O'Connor, and more. 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Final week. Coming up, you're not going to, well, again, I always say you're not going to believe it, but you probably will. Compare what you heard from Margaret Brennan over at CBS and the way she treated Jay Bhattacharya to the way Jonathan Carl cozied up to AOC. Quite the difference. That and more all coming up. 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
14: Breaking news this hour from Town Hall. I'm Rich Thomason. Russian drones and missiles continue to rain down on Ukraine as the Ukrainians increasingly bring the war home to Russia.
15: At least 10 people have been injured as a result of a Russian overnight attack in Sumy, the State Emergency Service of Ukraine reported on Monday. According to local authorities, hits are reported at three locations, with multi-story and private residential buildings, vehicles and non-residential premises damaged. Meanwhile, a Ukrainian drone attack on Monday on a Russian city has killed around 12 people and wounded dozens, authorities in the Tatarstan region say. Ukraine has targeted Russian oil facilities with long-range drones almost daily in recent months, the barrage causing fuel shortages in Russia, eating into Russian refining capacity and unsettling the Russian public. I'm Charles Tillotesmo.
14: Iran continues to insist on control over the Strait of Hormuz, which the U.S. says is a critically important international waterway. At least two deaths have been reported in western Colombia, neighboring Ecuador, a region hit by a powerful 7.4 magnitude earthquake. A local Colombian governor reports heavy damage to buildings along with injuries. Left-leaning candidates for governor in Wisconsin and U.S. Senate in Minnesota making their final pitch to the voters ahead of tomorrow's primaries in those states. Republican Senator Dave McCormick of Pennsylvania.
16: I thought the idea of socialism and communism was in the dustbin of history, and sadly, it's finding new traction. And if that were to lead our country in the White House and the majority in the House, or the Senate, I think it'd be a disaster.
14: Senator McCormick speaking with the Salem Radio Network. Wildfires have forced more than 20,000 people to flee their homes in western Canada. One evacuee says there are no words to express the fear you feel when you see a wall of flames racing in your direction. The Dow down 31 points. More on these stories, townhall.com.
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0: From the wild world of DC politics to America's culture clash, brace yourself for the reality check you've been waiting for. 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
1: Have you noticed that despite the prominence and popularity of Congresswoman Alexandria Ocasio-Cortez, who is being mentioned as a possible presidential contender in 2028, you don't see a lot of mainstream network news interviews of her? I think we found out why. I think yesterday it was revealed. I mean, I'm telling you what, the whole weekend was Twilight Zone material. I had the weirdest Twilight Zone weekend. Two movies I walked out of. Well, one I turned off because it was over on Netflix. That was last night. Saturday night, I went to the movies, walked out of the movie theater. I haven't done that in years. And, of course, I'll probably tick off the Spider-Man fans, but that was one of the dumbest things I've ever sat through. Maybe I was just in a bad mood. I thought I was in a pretty good mood. It was a quiet weekend. Got a lot done, getting ready for moving, sold the condo. Thank you for those who've been interested. Moving in a couple of weeks. Joey will cover for me on moving day. I hired these organizers. My business manager is so mad at me. Joey just shakes his head at me and just says, you spend more stupid money than anybody I've ever seen. And he's right. I'm not doing it. I'm not moving. I'm not packing. I'm not unpacking. I'm not even going to put it back where it needs to go. They do all of this. Now, this might be a nightmare in the making. I don't know. They seem like lovely people. They're going to come 2 days before the move. They hired the moving guy. He's expensive. They're expensive. It ain't cheap. But I ostensibly could go off to Disney World for the week, give them the keys, leave town, go up to South Carolina, go somewhere, just vanish for a week. And when I come back, not only will everything be unpacked in the new place, but it's all going to be put away and organized. Everything, every dish, every piece of silverware, every pair of underwear, it's all going to be put away after the move. Now, it takes them a couple days to do that. And I think I figured out their scheme. They come for 2 days before the move to pack. Okay, I can live with that. Then the moving day comes. Then they take 2 days later to unpack. The problem is it's up against a weekend. So I'm going to be in there with boxes for 3 or 4 days before they come back and unpack. They're probably counting on me, and I hate clutter. They probably count on me, go ahead and I'm going to go unpack on my own. Well, no, I'm not. No, I'm not. I'll sit there with one dish. I'll sit there with the same set of clothes. I'm not doing it. I have moved too many times in my life. I want to think about how many times I've moved in my life. I tried to add it up the other day. I mean, it's definitely double digits. I think it's absolutely every bit of it. It might be 15 times, and it's always a beating. It's a bloodbath. It is the worst experience to sit around and try to figure out where everything goes. So I'm not doing it. Now, I'll have to eat cat food for the next 5 years for what I'm paying these people. But I think they're going to come through. Anyway, so that's my weekend. I'm getting in the mindset of moving in a few weeks. Went to the movies. Walked out of Spider-Man. Stupid, dumb, gratuitous. Wasn't any good. Then I hear about this movie on Netflix. The Last House. Dumbest movie. I made it through about an hour. I thought, this is so stupid. I wish they'd all get killed. I wish the monster would eat them all. Just kill them all. Would you just get rid of them? Put us all out of our misery. It's a family locked in a house and they can't get out. The whole neighborhood's locked into their house. Oh, that's a normal premise. Okay. Well, all right. Suspend disbelief. I'm going to go with it. For an hour. Oh, now they're cooking. Oh, now they're having a salad. Oh, now they're waving at the neighbors. Oh, they're holding up. An hour, I'm sitting here thinking, is anything going to happen? Are the aliens going to reveal themselves? An hour. And I thought, there goes an hour of my life I'll never get back. I'm warning you, you see this, all this hype about the Netflix movie, The Last House? Just take a look. Take a 2x4 and hit yourself over the head for about an hour. You'll get more out of it. And then I come across ABC's This Week. Jonathan Carl, I guess, is subbing for George Stephanopoulos. And Jonathan Carl is interviewing Alexandria Ocasio-Cortez. Now, somebody said online she hasn't given a bona fide network TV interview in like 2 years. Well, here's why. Are you ready for this? Check out her. And first of all, Jonathan Carl is fawning over her. Oh, he's grinning. He's got an ear-to-ear grin. He clearly is enamored with her. Because, of course, like most mainstream legacy media journalists, he's in the tank for the Democrat Party. So, of course, he loves her. She's the big shining star of the Democrat Party, right? Well, I present to you the distinguished congresswoman from New York, Alexandria Ocasio-Cortez on ABC's This Week.
2: I have a local city councilman that has this saying, woke one was crazy.
3: Woke one was crazy. Okay, that's the truth.
2: And I think that what's important is that we have to assess what...
3: Was it? I mean, did the movement go too far with some of those positions? I mean, you briefly supported the idea of defunding the police.
2: Well, I think that during this time, and especially during COVID, there was a huge opening of the Overton window. We were shut down. There was some of the highest unemployment rates that we have seen because of those shutdowns.
3: Yeah.
2: And I think that the doors were really open in trying to entertain any and every policy that was going to get us to a better place. And I actually think that the discussions that were had in that time were quite fruitful. I think that when we talk about crime today, it's fundamentally different than the way that we talked about crime in bringing crime down, right? Mm-hmm. And I think that we all share in the goals of having as low a crime rate as possible. I think that, you know, during lockdown, of course, rhetoric in that time is not rhetoric that we would use today. And I'm grateful that these candidates have the opportunity to present who they are to their electorate and what they're campaigning on in this moment.
1: That's Alexandria Ocasio-Cortez. It's like being able to say that a lousy movie is a lousy movie. And maybe it's not politically correct to say so. An idiot comes across as an idiot is an idiot. That is one of the dumbest answers. And incidentally, it's also a dangerous answer. Bravo to Katie Pavlich over at News Nation for her reaction to that clip you just heard. Katie Pavlich writes, "This wasn't just rhetoric. The defund the police movement was one of the most destructive in modern American history. The riots of the summer of 2020 were the most expensive and deadly in America's history. Communities and cities were destroyed for generations. Police forces saw mass retirements. Violent crime rates skyrocketed. Families were ripped apart by criminals that the Democrats defended and encouraged. They set up riot bail funds." Katie says, "How disgraceful to laugh this all off as rhetoric when Alexandria Ocasio-Cortez herself played a huge role in stoking the destruction." Oh, yeah, woke one, ha, ha, ha. Woke, it's all funny, right? Disgusting and disgraceful. Welcome in. It's Monday. 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I hope you join us. Incidentally, everybody is agreeing with me about... everybody's agreeing with me about the last house. 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
4: I want to share with you what keeps me up at 3 o'clock in the morning. 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I'm John Catsimatidis, and that's the Cat's Corner.
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1: All this TV or movie talk leads me to remind you about a fantastic movie that is now available that you can get online. 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That conversation became the foundation for this powerful, provocative new documentary, Can You Hear Me Now? 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Follow director Matthew Thayer's investigation, examining the evidence, weighing today's most prominent prophetic voices. 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It's called Can You Hear Me Now? 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Got a nice email a few minutes ago from somebody who thanked me for what he felt was my very reasonable reaction to this WNBA brouhaha. We haven't spent a lot of time on it because I don't really, I admit that I'm not a big WNBA fan. A lot of people, I guess, are, and good for you. I guess there's good guys, bad guys in the league. If you haven't followed the news, there was a flagrant foul that led to the ejection of a player. Over the weekend, the player that was targeted is Sophie Cunningham, a white player. The person kicked out of the game was Dejanay Carrington. She was assessed a flagrant two foul, ejected from the game. She went to the locker room, evidently got on her phone, and immediately texted or posted the words, white privilege. I mean, she about takes this girl's head off in a flagrant clothesline foul and screams white privilege when she got kicked out of the game. And of course, race plays a big part in all of this. I don't know what level, I don't know what the aspect of racism is. I know that if you're screaming white privilege because you're held accountable for something you've done, well, newsflash, that isn't white privilege. But this email thanked me for not instinctively rushing into race as being the culprit here. And according to Dejanay Carrington, that was the reason she was ejected. She was clearly a victim of racism, as far as she's concerned. The woman with the, I might add, a blonde wig. A blonde wig. And she's screaming that she's a victim of racism.

0: white privilege. The Babylon Bee, somebody just texted this to me from Long Island, the Babylon Bee, in its typical good humor, posted a fake headline showing a picture of the WNBA star Caitlin Clark at a press conference with the headline, Caitlin Clark explains that white privilege feels weirdly like getting beat up by giant black basketball players. That's white privilege. It's, you can't make this stuff up. And here's what's kind of crazy. The Sophie Cunningham's coach defended Dejanay Carrington. Said it was a hard foul. I don't think that Dejanay intentionally came out to get her across the neck like she did, but it did happen, and I thought it was the right call. What a mess. Look, I'll bet all the attention that the WNBA is getting is probably good for business. But feel free to weigh in if you'd like. 800-655-MIKE, 800-655-6453. 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
5: 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You either achieve the rank or you don't. In addition, you have both outdoor experiences, which is important for mental health and just getting out there, combined with life skills and wilderness training. Our kids learn how to do first aid and CPR, or they could get a scuba diving certification. They learn archery, how to ride a canoe, but then they also could do a merit badge that's based on a particular skill.
2: Stay informed. Reaching Out with Gregory Floyd, Saturday afternoon at 2:30, and again at 9 p.m. on AM 970, The Answer.
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7: Do you think the political position that the Republican Party is essentially taking right now, which is we may not be perfect, but we're not crazy, they're crazy, do you think that's going to work? Is that strong enough? I so appreciate the clarity of my colleague Scott Jennings, who is heard on radio stations around the country after my show. He also has a popular podcast. And, of course, he does battle on CNN as the one of the lone conservatives that they allow to appear on that network. And he was a guest, actually, on ABC with, I mentioned, the John Carl interview with Alexandria Ocasio-Cortez. Scott Jennings also appeared on ABC and put this in such a good perspective, such a smart, healthy, easy to understand perspective. When we're watching prominent Democrats afraid to stand up to these radical lunatics, we understand what the stakes are. We can all recognize what it looks like to cozy up to crazy people because you're afraid of the crazy people. And look, I admit, crazy is scary. When somebody is unhinged, how do you rationalize somebody, or how do you reason with somebody who's a lunatic? And these lunatics are slowly and deliberately taking over the Democrat Party. So here was Scott's ability to put this in what I thought was an exceptionally strong perspective.
8: And with all due respect to my friend Donna, there's nothing like, you can't draw any equivalence between the Tea Party movement and the socialists. For one, the Tea Party folks weren't trying to bring about the downfall of Western civilization and the United States of America. Abolish the police, abolish ICE, abolish borders, abolish the Senate, abolish the Constitution. There was nothing like this in the Republican Party. So it's an extreme political ideology that is gaining traction. The Democrat leadership has lost control. They know it. And people like Alexandria Ocasio-Cortez, Hong in Wisconsin, Abdul El Sayed in Michigan. You talk about the big tent. The Democrat Jewish Attorney General of Michigan cannot even go to her party's nominating convention because she says I won't be safe there because of the supporters of Abdul El Sayed. You can't draw any equivalence between what happened in the Republican Party with the resurgence of patriot conservatives versus these anti-American radicals.
7: He's so right. And they and look, I got to give ABC a little bit of credit for putting him on. I think Donna Brazile, frankly, who he was sort of debating, agrees with him. You can almost see it on her face. Look, these Democrats have lost control of their party to the Democrat Socialists of America. We never thought we'd see this in our lifetime. So I'm back to my core question. I want to ask you the question. Will the message, the political, the delivery of the political message from the GOP, we're not crazy. They are radical extremists. We may have our problems, but nothing like this. As Scott put it, these Democrats are trying to make nice with radical lunatics who want to destroy Western civilization, who want to abolish police, the Supreme Court, the presidency, all of it. These are, it's the old inmates running the asylum. So is the message, all right, we got our problems, but we're not like that. We're not crazy. Is that enough? Is that enough in your view? Will that be enough to carry enough Republicans over the finish line on November the 3rd so that we don't lose this country forever to these violent extremists? It's one of the craziest times I've ever experienced in my entire life. We're watching, look, abolish capitalism. Abolish the Senate. Abolish ICE. Abolish the cops. And Scott is right. It is gaining momentum. So I wonder if the messaging is falling on deaf ears. Maybe it's not enough to point out to the world how radical these extremist radicals really are. What do you think? 800-655-MIKE. 21 before the hour. 800-655-6453. Speaking of Scott Jennings, he's going to be my co-host on the Gulf of America cruise, and Friday is the last day this can happen. Friday is the last day you can sign up. We are so excited about hundreds of you joining us. Scott Jennings, Larry O'Connor from Town Hall and our morning show host, Jennifer Horn, Kurt Schlichter, yours truly, Mike Gallagher. We will be entertaining you every night aboard the Eurodam, which is a great cruise ship from Holland, America. It's called the Gulf of America Cruise. We sail out of the port of Fort Lauderdale on November the 14th. 1 week of sun and fun and white sandy beaches, and then every night, great commentary and conversation and town hall events that will make it a vacation you'll never, ever forget. You have only until Friday to book. As of Friday, we have to cut it off. So that's the final day that we can promote this trip for you. If you've been thinking about it, text the keyword cruise to 94878. 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Mikeonline.com and get all your details for the Gulf of America cruise. Oh, speaking of the Sunday morning shows, I want to make sure that you hear from Ralph Norman, Congressman Ralph Norman, who was on Fox Saturday in America over the weekend. He's been making the camp. The South Carolina situation, it's tomorrow night, right, is the next special election. And there's a lot of assumptions being made. The conventional wisdom has Darlene Graham Nardone and Ralph Norman as finishing in the top two, and then they'll be headed for a runoff in a couple of weeks. Congressman Norman, who was a guest on our show the other day, kind of echoed what I've been saying all along. Darlene Graham Nardone may be a wonderful lady, a great person, but what do we know about her?
9: Well, the difference is really, we don't know what Miss Graham stands for. I mean, she's been to only one debate. She needs to be up there under the lights saying, this is what I feel about the Second Amendment. This is what I feel about the death penalty. Right to life. How are you going to vote on spending, which is the cancer in this country? So the unknown with Miss Graham, who is a nice person, I told her during the debate, she did a good job. You need to, you're picking somebody, Kaylee, for the next 6 years. You need to know exactly where they stand on all the issue. My resume is my record. You can look at my record, and I'm going to duplicate that when I get to the Senate, which has been the graveyard for any good bill. So she needs to be on the stage, and let's debate it.
7: I trust she will be. As I understand it from Joey Hudson, there's going to be a debate with the final two who are facing the runoff. And I believe it's even going to be aired on Newsmax. And I think Joey's going to be one of the moderators, which will be pretty big deal for all of us here at Team Gallagher. So I don't know what's going to happen. It's going to be wild. These are, and you know what's fun about what's going on in South Carolina? There's a level of excitement, sadly, over the, of course, this is all started by the death of Lindsey Graham. But a lot of political juices are flowing in the Palmetto State. 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
7: I'm thinking a lot about this question. Is our messaging working that we're not crazy? And I keep wondering if you think, I want to share with you a conversation. I want to get into this on the podcast too with Mark Davis. We had a little technical glitch today, so sorry we're not able to rerun the M&M experience. I always wonder when our computers malfunction like they did today, I always wonder, hope that never happens on an airplane. Hope that never really. Because we have computer stuff go on. Oh, there's an update today. Oh, a Microsoft update. Okay, hope they don't have any Microsoft updates on the Boeing 737 that you're taking across the ocean. You know what I mean? Hope they have an ability not to do updates in the middle of a flight. But I want to talk to Mark about this whole idea of, and check it out, M&M Extra. 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And then later in the day, again, 30-40 minutes every day. 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And I want to talk a little bit about the question about messaging. I think Ben Domenech has it right. I think Ben Domenech is completely on track here. He was a guest with Mark Levin over the weekend on Fox News. And he says Republicans are failing to address the big challenge that Americans say they're facing, and that is economic pain, the so-called affordability crisis. See what you think of what Ben Domenech said with Mark Levin and see if you think he's right or not.
16: I don't disagree with that at all. I think, though, that's you're identifying. This is a chicken and egg debate, and so it's basically like, do they need to be tougher in order to reject this, or do they need to reject this in order to be tougher? And I think that what we're actually seeing play out here is a situation where a lot of people have come out of the last several decades of experience of the financial collapse of everything that came from that. Of the COVID experience and everything that came from that. And they've learned to assume that certain things are going to be basically the status quo for their existence. Now, I think a lot of them are questioning that and saying, why isn't this thing cheaper? Why isn't this, something that I can still afford? And unfortunately, the inflation that has been saddled onto this generation by the Biden administration, by the way, not the Trump administration before it, is the whole thing that they're really dealing with.
7: It's an old adage of politics that perception is reality. There's a perception that we're in the middle of an affordability crisis. And I'm blessed. I don't have to struggle to fill up the gas tank. And I want to be aware and mindful and cognizant of people who find things to be too expensive. And I don't know how you fix that by November the 3rd. I mean, I got one idea. Get rid of this ongoing war with Iran. And I'm about at the end of my rope with that. Not sure how you're feeling about reading Iran yesterday issuing ultimatums to us, telling us what they demand of us. And knowing President Trump, I can't even begin to imagine his rage at having to face demands from the Iranian mullahs. And I'm about done with pussyfooting around with Iran. I know that Trump doesn't want to kill a bunch of men, women, and children in that country. But at some point, this is impacting. I guess the trade-off is, well, all right, things are still pricey here in America. So we'll just have to struggle through that and make the best of it. Cut back a little bit. Don't get the $20 burrito. Make your own burrito. But of course, the real problem is, if Americans feel that the current administration, including members of the House and the Senate, aren't doing enough to fix the so-called affordability crisis, we could get wiped out in November. And if we get wiped out in November, this country is going to be held hostage by these lunatic, radical Democrat socialists of America. So what's the answer? How does this thing come to an end? What's our best chance for victory in November? 800-655-MIKE. 800-655-6453. I'd be really interested in seeing whether you believe that we can tweak or hone or focus our messaging in a way that works. And look, you might just say, if it ain't broke, don't fix it. Let them shoot themselves in the foot the way they have been. Let them feed on each other. But I've got to believe that we've got to do a better job of addressing prices in America. Maybe it's just a matter of acknowledging it. Because for his part, President Trump doesn't seem to want to do that. He sees the numbers. He knows inflation is lower during his term than under Biden. He sees the stock market. He knows that the economy is performing well. And he doesn't like the idea of complaining about the way things cost. And perhaps the change has to start with him. Perhaps the change has to come from the president himself. Very tough. Very tough. And I know it's discouraging, and I'm incredibly discouraged over the fact that they all went home. The Senate, despite the best efforts of Mike Lee and Ashley Moody and others, they took their summer recess. There's a Tim Scott off at the beach with his new bride. They're now taking their nice long summer break as the country is hanging in the balance. So I know it feels bleak, and goodness knows Trump has a way of pulling a rabbit out of his hat. But at some point, this isn't going to work. This is not sustainable. There's going to be some level where we're going to inflict damage here in a massive way. We're going to hurt ourselves. And I don't want that to happen. We've got to fight for this country. We've got to absolutely battle, because these people are in it to win it, and they will stop at nothing to win. And I mean absolutely nothing. We're going to have to roll up our sleeves and go to work. That's a wrap for a Monday. I appreciate you joining us. Don't forget to tune in to the M&M Extra podcast wherever you get your podcasts. Hope to see you there. In the meantime, have a great day. Be safe. Keep fighting the good fight. I'm Mike Gallagher. God bless America.

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8: News this hour at Town Hall. I'm Bob Agnew in Washington. Iran's president says its new supreme leader is calling for unity as the Islamic Republic faces economic hardships and sanctions stemming from the war with the United States. However, he says that talks with Oman to reopen the Strait of Hormuz are progressing, but it also stresses that resuming traffic in the waterway is all tied to U.S. concessions, one it seems unlikely President Trump would be willing to make. A powerful 7.4 magnitude earthquake has struck western Colombia, causing serious damage to buildings and prompting evacuations as far away as Bogota. Here's correspondent Bernie Bennett.
9: The regional governor reports injuries, but doesn't specify the number. The epicenter of Monday's quake is in San Jose del Palmar, about 250 miles west of Bogota. The quake hits at a depth of 66 miles. Footage shows homes and buildings collapsing in cities like Pereira, Cali, and Quibdó. Colombian President Abelardo de Esparria says that he will personally oversee recovery efforts. The quake was also felt in neighboring Ecuador. Bernie Bennett reporting.
8: It's been a mixed bag on Wall Street right now. The Dow Jones Industrial Average struggling a bit. It's off by 20 points at 54,016. The NASDAQ is off by about 15. And the S&P 500 the loan index. It's up by about 11 points. Senators have begun their long summer break without passing the president's coveted Save America Act.
6: The Senate leaving for vacation and not moving President Trump's Save America Act forward before the five-week recess. The bill would require ID to vote, which many Democrats oppose. President Trump having some fun on his Truth Social page, noting the irony of this video posted by former Vice President Kamala Harris, who says this.
10: This president is trying to push this SAVE Act, which basically would require that for people to register to vote, you're going to have proof of who you are.
6: Laura Winters reporting.
8: More at townhall.com.
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12: Oil prices have been on the rise again amid the apparent impasse over the Strait of Hormuz. Inflation will be the focus this week, with new data from July landing at midweek. European consumers can expect natural gas from Cyprus to help meet their energy needs by March 2028. That word from Cyprus's energy minister. Eastern Mediterranean becoming an alternative energy source for Europe as Russia's war in Ukraine and Middle East instability push Europe to find new sources. Two drivers of Mercedes-AMG cars have filed a class action lawsuit against the luxury automaker, saying that the AMG logo on their driver's seat gets so hot that it literally brands them and causes burns. The plaintiffs want Mercedes to compensate them for medical and other expenses. No comment from Mercedes. For the Wall Street Business Report, I'm Rich Thomason.
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24: The Alex Marlow Show. I'm glad you're here. Hope you all had a great weekend. I certainly did. But we had a lot to talk about in the news today. Massive earthquake rocking Colombia, 7.4. Shocking videos that are available as well on that. I'll talk about that a little bit. Hunter Biden says Joe Biden's cancer is getting worse. I will give you a take on that momentarily as well. Plus, we've got some big elections coming up this week, including the great Francesca Hong running in Wisconsin. But we'll start with some culture war today, and we'll start with something that happened in the WNBA. We all know this is your foremost WNBA podcast, The Marlow Show. And there is something here that I feel like the players in the WNBA and the coaches are just not getting, is that there are a couple of women who are very popular with a broader audience beyond whoever were the seven people who were tuning in the WNBA before. And now those women are getting targeted over and over again. People have seen all of the flagrant fouls done to Caitlin Clark over the years. Well, the latest person to get a massive flagrant foul against them is Sophie Cunningham. This took place on Saturday. Let's play cut nine, please, guys.
25: Here's Cunningham up ahead of the field, lays it in, plus the foul, and then Cunningham gets into the face of Dejanay Carrington right away in the aftermath.
26: You'll see a Dejanay Carrington as Sophie Cunningham comes down, gets her right across the face, coming down trying to prevent the layup, but that is just...
24: Those of you who are missing,
26: definitely going to be upgraded, I think.
24: Sophie Cunningham's got a layup going to the basket, and someone named Dejanay's Carrington, which is that where you mix the mustard and the mayonnaise? Is that what that is? Like the parents named her after mixing mustard and mayonnaise. It's just not, anyone who's read Freakonomics knows that that is not a good thing for your children. Like you don't name your kid Dejanay's. So Dejanay's Carrington, who is cosplaying, culturally appropriating blonde hair. She's a black woman with bleach blonde hair. And I do not support this. I don't support it. Our culture is not your costume, Dejanay's. Dejanay's goes up and he just clocks Sophie Cunningham right across the face. Obviously, in a setting that's not professional sports, you go to jail for this. And maybe you should hear. I don't know. I don't know what the rules are. But it's obviously a flagrant foul and she just socks her in the head, basically. And why are they doing this? Yeah, they're playing the video again for us, guys. Like, there's no attempt at the ball here. She just goes and socks Sophie Cunningham in the head. Why? Because Sophie Cunningham is probably jealous. Sophie Cunningham is a middling WNBA player. Her skill is fine. She averages like 10 points a game. I mean, she's a good player, but she's not one of the best players in the league. She's not a Caitlin Clark type. But she's gotten all sorts of attention. Why? Good-looking, straight white woman who says things that offend the right people, meaning the establishment media, because she is not for men taking over the WNBA. So thus, Sophie Cunningham is persona au gratin. That means with cheese. But it's not the right expression. She'd be persona non grata. I always get those confused. You guys know what I mean. Sean's saying it's gray. It's gray, like a silver. I think it's a blonde. Play it again. Play it again. Let's play. Sean is disputing my analysis of the hair. One more time. Fabulous.
25: Here's Cunningham up ahead of the field, lays it in.
24: Check it out, DeJounay's hair.
25: And then Cunningham gets into the face of DeJounay Carrington right away in the aftermath.
26: You'll see DeJounay Carrington, Sophie Cunningham comes down, gets
24: a lot of makeup on
26: across the face, coming down trying to prevent the layup. But that is just
24: here's the point here. This is assault. This is violence. But the thing that I am not getting, why the WNBA doesn't understand this. Why are we talking about the WNBA? Why does anyone care? They care because a couple of straight white women, namely Caitlin Clark, also now Sophie Cunningham, are making the league more accessible to other people who are not interested. I don't mean to racialize it. That's already been done. And DeJounay's Carrington went out and tweeted white privilege after she was ejected from the game for this. She tweeted literally white privilege. So as if the, this is the, they got the tweet about, good, you guys are good. So why is it white privilege? Basically saying that this foul was legit and I should have been penalized for socking a woman in the head because she was going to the basket for a layup. You're not allowed to do this. Here's my point. Why are we talking about the WNBA so often? It's because these straight white women made the league more accessible, and a league that's been hemorrhaging money, that's been supported by the NBA for decades, has been a total failure. No one cares. The stands are always empty. Now, all of a sudden, it's starting to make some money. It's all of a sudden a business now. It all of a sudden has a chance to generate billions of dollars in revenue. And it's not because of DeJounay's. It's not because of Angel Reese either. It's because of these straight white women who have now opened up the league to other people. Part of the reason the league has been opened up to other people is because these white women are good. They're interesting in social media as well, even though Caitlin Clark is no Sophie Cunningham when it comes to talking to the press. Sophie Cunningham, much more interesting in that regard. Caitlin Clark, kind of a softie. But instead of these women being embraced, saying thank you for making this league that has been a historic embarrassment, making it so that it's actually relevant in the culture all of a sudden, instead they sock them in the head. They step on them. Remember as Caitlin Clark got stepped on recently? So that's what's so interesting to me. I saw an analysis that since Caitlin Clark has come into the league is worth now more than $1 billion more than it was worth when she got here. So pretty remarkable stuff that this is the ultra embarrassment that was this league is now something that's potentially a legitimate business. And the people who are on the court who stand to benefit the most aren't saying thank you for all the cool press and the attention and the opportunity. No, I'm just going to sock you in the head when you drive the hoop for layup. So, Stephanie White, who is a coach, is pretty much okay with this. Let's play cut 8, please.
1: One of the things about Nay is that she's going to play her butt off, man. She's going to compete. Nobody's going to go walking in for a layup. And so, I don't oppose the hard foul. But I also don't think that she intentionally went for the net.
24: So, what's remarkable about this is that this is the coach of Sophie Cunningham, correct? Like, it's too unbelievable to believe. Sean, we need an ombudsman on this. This is Sophie Cunningham's coach defending the opposite team, socking her in the head as she drove to the hoop? Give it to me one more time. Cut 9.
25: Here's Cunningham up ahead of the field, lays it in, plus the foul, and then Cunningham
24: now give me cut 8.
25: Gets into the face of DeJounay Carrington.
1: One of the things about Nay is that she's going to play her butt off, man. She's going to compete. Nobody's going to go walking in for a layup. And so I don't oppose the hard foul, but I also don't think that she intentionally went for the net.
24: She didn't intentionally go for the net? Could you imagine? We have to defend our own people. The default needs to be you defend your own player. Your own player almost gets decapitated on the court by someone culturally appropriating a blonde white woman, which is a double foul as far as I'm concerned. And your response is, no, that was legit. My player really deserved to get clocked in the head. Stunning. Stunning. These people are just totally idiotic. But I'll tell you, you know who's having fun with all this? Enes Kanter-Freedom, former NBA player, He's declared eligibility for the WNBA draft. I told you guys this on Friday, but I didn't get a chance to play his announcement videos. Play 21, guys. 21.
2: After careful consideration and reviewing the current eligibility guidelines, I am officially declaring myself a WNBA prospect. If simply declaring who you are is all that's required, then I meet every single requirement necessary to compete in the WNBA. My team and I have carefully examined the WNBA's eligibility criteria and governing framework surrounding self-identification and inclusion. Based on the current guidelines, I can and am officially declaring my eligibility for the upcoming WNBA draft in May 2027.
24: So here's my favorite part about this. We got to get Enes Kanter in, WNBA, MVP. I mean, it's going to be a dunkathon. Get him a championship. Then let's bring him back to the regular NBA. Win a championship there. He'll be the first champion on both leagues, NBA and WNBA. All right, just 2 weeks before his tragic assassination on September 10th, 2025, conservative leader my friend Charlie Kirk sat down for one of his final interviews to wrestle with a timeless question. Does God still speak today? That conversation became the foundation for the powerful and provocative new documentary, Can You Hear Me Now?, that explores prophecy, faith, scripture, history, and the role believers are called to play in our culture today. 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
24: Who's Sophie Cunningham's coach. And Cunningham and Caitlin Clark are on the same team, right? So she's the coach for these players that are in the big storm here with this WNBA these days, even though Caitlin Clark is not a right-wing individual. She seems kind of like a left-wing individual. But this person, Stephanie White, who said it's okay for Dejanay's Carrington to knock her player in the head, she basically has come out and said in the past that Sophie Cunningham was not educated enough from a scientific standpoint about biological males beating women in sports. It's just such a effort to set themselves on fire that they don't get this. This is my main point from the opening, trying to emphasize. The whole reason we care about the WNBA is because of these women who are making it more accessible to normal people. And instead of treating these women like they're gold, which they are, they're literal gold to this sport, they're treating them worse than the other players. And then they're making it so that it's acceptable for these other players to continue the violence. That's a green light to knock Sophie Cunningham out the next time. With their own coach, won't stand up for her. Pretty amazing. And it's not going to stop because they don't get it. They're not getting it. And that's what's so compelling and why this turned into a WNBA podcast. I played this on the podcast over the weekend, my podcast-only show that I played. I did a really fun news roundup where I get into all sorts of different things, from some wild theories about Charlie Kirk's assassination, latest WNBA stuff. I talk about the pop star Tate McRae, who's being branded as MAGA. All that's on the podcast feed. But I will share one thing I played. This is WNBA star Gabby Williams, who loves the idea of Enes Kanter dunking on her in the NBA, the WNBA. Play cut 7.
6: I think it's trans rights now is our new battle. That's what I think that I was saying, that like the battles have changed.
8: Oh, yes.
6: You know, like our intentions are the same, but now the environment has changed. We see trans people's rights being, you know, stripped away from them. There's a lot of discourse around trans athletes and what they can compete in. I would welcome a trans athlete on my team or against my team anytime. I don't think it's a problem in the world. It's just another way to kind of attack trans people.
24: Yeah, we just want to attack trans people. The trans thing is such a hoax. It's just such an unbelievable hoax. We're not attacking any trans people. We want to have a space where women can compete against other women because that's only fair, because of biology, because of science. So it's amazing that they're not figuring this out. Are they just that bubbled? Are people just so distracted by their reels, just scrolling their phone all day, that they can't understand that these women are actually helping you? And trying to get men in the sport is just going to make the sport a bigger embarrassment than it already is. We got to get Enes Kanter in there. Let's see what happens. Let's just run. I'm saying one season of all men winning every game by 100 points and all this goes away. So that's what I've been calling for, and that's what we need. All right, to shift gears here, next section of the show, I want to talk a lot about the state of the Democrat Party and the DSA stuff that's going on. And a lot of the Democrats are finally understanding what I've been saying on the show for a long time, is that they are now the party of Hassan Piker, a guy who wants the streets to flow with the blood of capitalists, person who says that America deserved 9/11, who's instructed his audience on how to build bombs. he's the ultimate anchor baby in the sense that he is someone who is a birthright citizen who was born in America, then raised in Turkey and came back for college, and then now does nothing but complain about America. He says now that he has, this is him in a trip last year to China. Here's how he talks about our country. Cut 16.
8: I don't have any sort of patriotism in my heart for any, yeah, for America, but just in general. I'm not like a very...
24: Okay, pause the screen. You know, first of all, you got, he's wearing an Adidas shirt that has, it looks a little bit like it's another Mao homage. It seems like there's some sort of a connection to Mao there. And it's just, he's not fashion.

that everyone is going to have to react to this. Everyone is going to have to deal with this in the Democrat Party for the rest of the election. And it's going to dawn on them one day. It's dawned on a few of them. It's dawned on Fetterman. I think it's dawned on James Carville, a couple others, that he's a troll. He was never supposed to have this level of power. And now he's got it. And now they're going to have to deal with it. When I come back, I'm going to play AOC, who's asked about it on a Sunday show over the weekend. I'll play you her reaction. And then I'll get into some of the other major characters that are emerging from this DSA movement and why this is going to tar their entire party. Plus, AOC is now getting her eggs frozen. I'll give you my take on what that all means when we come back on The Marlowe Show.

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5: In 1783, the Revolutionary War was nearly over, but America's future remained uncertain. Officers in the Continental Army were angry. Congress had failed to provide promised

0: away, and some considered using the army's power to force the government's hand. George Washington understood their frustration, but he also knew the liberty they had fought to win could be destroyed by the very army that secured it. Washington confronted his officers and urged them to choose honor, patience, and loyalty to the Republic over rebellion. He could have used their anger to increase his own power. Instead, he used his influence to restrain it. Power asks what it can take. Character asks what duty requires. Washington's lesson still stands. Freedom survives when leaders place principle above ambition and remain faithful to God, country, and the people they serve.
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5: 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The Answer.
6: Guys, let me know when we get the AOC injecting herself with something, because I do want to play that. But Alexandria Ocasio-Cortez announced over the weekend that she is going to be engaging in egg freezing, freezing of her eggs so that she can continue to delay her family formation in order to work on her career. And this is something that is very common with millennial women, that they have chosen to pursue that. And that's an option for them. I think that coincidentally, or maybe not so coincidentally, I do think that the happiness level of a lot of women in this age demographic has gone down a lot. But again, she's a powerful person, and it's probably very satisfying to have the life that she's had. She's been a leader in the socialist movement in this country, which is, I don't like her politics, but you got to hand it to her in terms of career prowess. But I do find that a lot of women are doing this behavior so that they can just service a corporation, be it, you know, Apple or Facebook or Google, and or some big law firm or some big hedge fund. I don't know if that's the path to happiness for a lot of women, but it is certainly an option. And AOC has announced something that I think is semi-surprising, that she is going to freeze her eggs so that she could continue to delay family formation, to continue to pursue her career, and then maybe one day, if she's lucky, have kids sometime in her 40s, which is, again, not necessarily going better for society when we continue to delay pregnancies well into the late 30s and the 40s. But it's what we're doing. It's what she's doing. We've got a cut of her doing this online. Let's play this. She posted this on the internet. Guys, can we share this video with the team?
7: Okay, don't be weird about this. Even though I know all of you will be.
6: Okay, so she's now, she's got her midriff out. She's finding a spot in her belly, and she's about to inject herself with something. I don't even know what it is, because we didn't go down this road with the Marlowe family. And I'm generally, I'm going to give you my take on IVF in general. And then I want to talk about what she's doing. In IVF in general, is very mixed and complicated. A lot of families, if you cannot conceive, and a lot of people can't, I do think it's a good option. But it does add a lot of complications for people, and us normalizing it for vanity is a mistake. The goal should be to try to couple off at a younger age, find someone you trust, and you start a family in a natural way, and to have this so that you are engaged in normal human behavior, and that is what yields the child, not this sort of mass calculation that we do, that how does it work in with our vacation schedule and our finding ourselves schedule and our work schedule, and then maybe we'll fit it in if we get around to it at some point. It's just not working. We've been going down this road for a while. It's not making us any happier, and we're not getting to enough babies. And then you're going to miss out on a lot of stuff. First of all, rearing kids is a young man's game. I would not want to have kids too old. I think you can. It's an option. It's up to you. I'm not telling you how to live. But I'm saying that I benefit greatly from that. I'm not too old yet, because kids are a handful. It's hard work. Bedding down, reaching to the crib over and over again, throwing kids around the pool. You don't really want to do this when you're super old. And yet, that is the path that we're heading down. And then, not to mention, if you start staggering the families out 40 years, then a lot of people aren't going to get to meet their grandkids. And if they do, they're going to be incredibly frail and then a very limited time to enjoy them. I don't think in general it's a good path, though it is, if it's an option, fine, by all means, but we should be doing what we can to encourage people to start having families younger, because that will be better for replacement rate, it'll be better for people's happiness, I think it'll be better for people's health in general. We've done this experiment where the corporation has subsumed the family as the most important thing in American life, and this is a message that AOC is way on board with this, and that is something that is, I think it's short-sighted, and I don't think it's a great example. That said, there also is, for those families who are doing the IVF route, poses a lot of complications, particularly for people like me who's a Catholic. I've got a family I'm thinking of right now who could not conceive natural way, even though the couple have been together a long time, they have other kids, and they're getting towards the end of their child-rearing years, and they have embryos that are on the rack somewhere on ice, and they don't know what to do with them because they're God-fearing Christians, and they don't like the idea of they have these embryos. What's going to become of them, and how will they be judged in history, considering these embryos exist and they're likely to be destroyed? Is that something you're comfortable with? Probably not completely. And I know some of this is uncharted territory. We've never had this. We've never had to grapple with these questions on a broader societal and cultural level until recently. And so I do think that these are complicated things that we're not going to fully flesh out in a one-hour radio show today. But I will tell you, if you can choose, you should choose not to have this experience. You should choose not to have to grapple with these questions. Instead, you should choose to marry your longtime partner when you're relatively young or young, and then start having children when you're relatively young. That alleviates all this stuff. It's easier to conceive. It's easier to have healthy kids when you do this, and then you don't have to grapple with these questions, then I'm going to have all these fertilized eggs, and who knows morally if that's something that you're comfortable with. I don't know how I would feel in that regard. So I know that there's a lot of circumstances in life that make it impossible, and I want people to find their soulmate, and it might not happen when you're 17 like it did for me. I know I was a lucky person, and I get to speak from that vantage point. But overall, I don't love the message. I don't love it because she has a longtime boyfriend who she won't marry for some reason, I don't think, refuses to marry him, and she's 37. So why is she doing this? I actually think, not to be too cynical, but I do feel like this could be a message to the donors. I've gone through this recently, thinking about, will she actually run for president? Because she is one of the more compelling figures, but I had thought that she had a modicum of normalcy to her that would not make her want to live in the presidential bubble. Apparently, it's like night and day, going from being a senator or a congressman to being a president or vice president in terms of the level of security, the level of, you know, you have to ask for a permission slip to go use the restroom. Now, Donald Trump's got a personality where he can deal with that sort of thing. But does everyone have that personality? You got to be pretty odd to want to invite that on yourself. And I didn't know that AOC was like that. I thought maybe she didn't necessarily want that. Maybe she could go to Chuck Schumer. All she has to do is tap him on the shoulder and say, you are no longer the senator from New York. It's going to be me. I'm taking your job. And she could have that, and then she'd have tons of power. And then she wouldn't have to deal with actually trying to run or perhaps even be president. And yet maybe she's just that egomaniacal that she's willing to go run for president right now. So, in fact, the way I'm describing it, maybe I was foolish to give her credit for being somewhat normal. Maybe she's not. Maybe she's totally nuts, and she's going to run for president at 37 years old, perhaps. Maybe she ends up being vice president. Maybe she ends up getting the nomination. But with this wide-open field where the Democrats don't have any good candidates, they really don't. They don't have a single good candidate. Our 10th best candidate on the right is going to start ahead of Democrats. Hold that thought also, by the way, because I want to evaluate how the Republicans are doing. But this could be a signal to the donors, not their followers, that, look, this is a great way to do things. I'm hot in my career right now, so I'm not going to marry my boyfriend. I'm going to wait until I'm in my 40s, start having kids. This could work out. I think really what she's saying here is that, hey, donors, I'm not getting off this train here. Open up your pocketbooks and let's get ready. Let's get those super PACs going. AOC for president. I'm going to raise awareness about important issues like woke. She showed up on a interview with Jonathan Carl from ABC, kind of a clownish but amusing figure in Washington who hosts one of the Sunday shows. And she had a lot of compelling answers about some of the woke stuff. But I want to bring up 18 first, because this is one where she talks about Francesca Hong, who she's not endorsed in Wisconsin, who her race is tomorrow, her primary, where she's probably going to win. Let's play cut 18.
8: abolish prisons, abolish police, which is also positions that have been taken by a lot of the progressive candidates who have won.
9: Mm-hmm.
8: How do you get around that?
9: Yeah.
8: These are not positions that are supported by...
9: Right. I mean, I think that a lot of these races, even right now, they'll have a tendency to be nationalized.
8: Yeah.
9: But these races ultimately are local, and all politics are local. My understanding is that Francesca Hong has made clear her present stances to her electorate.
8: Yeah, she's moved away from a lot
9: right,
8: of that.
9: Right, she's moved away from it. And I have a local city councilman that yeah. has this saying, woke one was crazy.
6: Woke one was crazy. She is woke one. This is the person who's in charge. She ushered the whole thing in. And she doesn't speak very well also, which is very interesting if she does run for president, that she can't podcast. This is a major thing, is that she couldn't go on a show for 3 hours and talk about her issues. She needs to be in the confined space of her TikTok or Instagram where she's in control of the conversation. So it'll be interesting to see if she is able to run a sustained campaign. Because guys like Buttigieg, for example, have nothing to say, but he can say it for 3 hours and sound like he knows what he's talking about. She can't do that. She was just stumbling and fumbling. This is her first interview in, I think, like a year or 2 years, like a national interview. She doesn't do these sort of things. But woke one was crazy. She was woke one. And woke one was 5 years ago. So these people backing away from positions, they had these positions yesterday. And so what's woke two looking like? It's looking like Hassan Piker, a guy who thinks America stinks, 9/11 was deserved, and the street should flow with the blood of the capitalists. She was asked about Piker. Let's play cut 13.
8: He's somebody who said, that America deserved 9/11. Now he backed off from that.
9: Yes, yes, he's apologized.
8: But he said a lot of controversial things. Is he somebody that should have a role in the progressive movement going forward?
9: You know, I think when we look at our elections that have happened, we have lost young people. Much hay was made about the fact that we lost young men in the last election. And many of the same consultants that are wringing their hands today were the same ones talking about...
6: What is she talking about?
9: We need to go on Joe Rogan.
6: What is she talking about?
9: Millennials are not, punk kids anymore.
8: Yeah.
9: We're grown adults with mortgages and kids.
6: Should Hassan Piker be a part of the progressive movement? We're not punk kids anymore. A lot of hay was made. Hands were wrung. She doesn't answer the question. Do you open your party up to a guy who thinks America deserved 9/11, genius? Answer that question. Can we play 20, please? This is Abdul El Sayed about Piker.
10: Do you plan to continue to campaign with Hassan Piker in the general election campaign?
11: Look, I'm less concerned now with who I'm campaigning with, a lot more concerned about who I'm campaigning to. We got a lot of work to do to continue to build the coalition that's going to beat Mike Rogers.
6: Pause.
10: Would you welcome him, though?
6: So Christian Welker follows up in that one and asks him again, and he doesn't answer. He's given that same canned answer before. I played that exact answer on the show in a different interview, those of you who think you're experiencing deja vu. But the point is, if woke one was crazy, woke two is a guy who thinks America deserved 9/11, and he's the face of the party. And the most popular podcasters are bigging him up all the time, like Jennifer Welch. You guys are going to have to deal with this, AOC, if you want to be president, and even if you guys want to win in the midterms. And the only thing that can get in the way of the midterms for us is ourselves. And I'll comment on that when we return. 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
6: Okay, big shout out to the crew here. Greg Ebben, Sean McConnell, Roger Wicker Jr., Rick Locke, Garrett Sholley, Matt Zibel, Ricky Lopez has returned, Misty Callahan, John Cassio, Daniel West, Ombudsman, also back. And Daniel does think that the Sophie Cunningham foul was... The Dejanays was going for the ball on that, and I don't think so. I disagree with Daniel, but that's all right. Daniel's track record is second to none. Big stuff to tease coming up on the show this week on the podcast. We'll have Dennis Prager. I've recorded with him. I'll share some of that on this show when I go to air with that. I'm speaking to Dr. Gorka, hopefully today. And Emma Jo Morris has reached out specifically, wants to come off of her maternity leave to talk specifically about Hunter Biden just doing horrific, horrific work on the podcast circuit. So all that's going to come up, which is why I recommend all of you subscribe. Quick news item to bring up, 7.4 magnitude quake striking Colombia in the Cali region. A lot of videos out there. We'll be sharing those at Breitbart.com throughout the day. Building swaying, windows shattering, a lot of debris in the street, a lot of structural damage. There's a military station there as well. Nothing had fully collapsed as of reporting, and there's no deaths being reported yet. But that's a huge number, and so we'll be keeping an eye on that breaking news environment there. Tomorrow's show, I will also give you an update on the elections that are taking place tomorrow. Some good, it'll be election night Tuesday. Some interesting ones, so that will come up as well. I'll probably spend a little more time on the Iran war, which is just getting really lame to cover at the moment, because Iran is so devastated. They're almost out of money. Their military is incredibly weak. But so long as they can cause problems in the Strait, they do feel like they can have this war of attrition with President Trump. And the reason why they feel like they can have this war of attrition with President Trump is because they know that he is under immense pressure to get out of the war in order to try to save face in the midterms. This is why I spend so much time on the socialists on the show, is because if we are going to win in the midterm, we as in the conservative movement, Republican Party, we're going to win because the left is so lame, because unfortunately we are not doing anything that is really helping out the American public at the level that we had hoped early on in the Trump administration. I don't point the finger at Trump per se, but when you look at the list of the stuff we're doing, we had promised inflation would be better. It's not as good as it is. Job market, not as bad as media reports, but there's a lot of ways to spin that it's not as great as it could be. And then we're stuck in this war that we can't seem to fully win, even though we're doing well. It's taking a lot of time. And then we've got the Senate, who can't get anything passed. I'm seeing what the messaging is like, because the Senate's shut down now. We're in full-on election mode. And they're talking about the One Big Beautiful Bill, which is great. I like the One Big Beautiful Bill, but that was a long time ago. They can't talk about the Save America Act because it never passed. No alternative to the Save America Act was never stood up. The Congress didn't get anything done. And it's a really hard job. I would not want to be in the Congress. It doesn't seem very good. You say, maybe I would. I take that back. Maybe I would want to be in it. But I know it would be a hard job if you were there, compromising the biggest egomaniacs on earth who are trying to represent their constituencies, which might not be your constituency. But the bottom line is that we didn't focus as much on the economy as we did on getting voter IDs to the polls, and we did not succeed at getting the voter IDs to the polls as of now. And so that's a big, big issue coming up in this election year. Harry Enten, who does a great job polling on CNN, had a very scary report over the weekend. I want to play cut 14, please, guys.
7: The MAGA movement was built among the working class, non-college Americans. And take a look at this trend line that we're looking at in the data. Here we go. Okay, net favorability rating, the MAGA movement, non-college adults. Back in October of 2024, look at that. On the plus side of ledger, positive, plus 6 points. Down we go into the Atlantic Ocean now. Look at this movement. Now minus 22 points. That is a shift, Johnny B, of 28 points away from the MAGA movement, away with non-college Americans. So the bottom line is the group at which the Trump movement was built upon, they are shifting away and saying, we don't like MAGA anymore.
6: So if we win in November, it'll be because of Assam Piker and the far-left radicals who have taken over the Democrat Party. But if we lose, this is why. And some of this is just circumstance, is not all entirely in our control. I think it was noble that Trump wanted to dismantle Iran's nuclear program. And I think some of the headwinds in the economy and in the Senate and in the House are not things that are easily avoided. But ultimately, the buck stops here, and the buck stops with the party in power. And so when people elected you to try to get working, living conditions, wages better for groups of people, particularly non-college educated adults, and we're talking nonstop about war, we're talking stuff about voter ID, which is great, but we're not getting those prices down. We're not getting the affordability crisis under control. This is a formula that could lead to a blue wave. Now, do I predict that's going to happen? I really don't. But if you feel like we can't get beat by these radical socialists that will fundamentally transform this country, look at that poll. I know it's bad news, but that's why we got to get focused. Let's start right now. That's all for today. Go in peace to love and serve the Lord. Thanks for listening and watching.
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9: News this hour at Town Hall. I'm Bob Agnew in Washington. A powerful 7.4 magnitude earthquake has struck in western Colombia, causing serious damage to buildings there and prompting evacuations as far away as Bogota. The regional governor reporting injuries. They were not specific about the numbers so far. The quake hit at a depth of 66 miles, strong enough, they say, that it was felt in neighboring Ecuador. There's been another recall by Taylor Farms.
10: Taylor Fresh Foods, the parent company of Taylor Farms, is voluntarily recalling more products that include jalapenos because of worries about a possible salmonella contamination. Weeks after recalling iceberg lettuce, a grower in Sinaloa, Mexico, a supplier to Host Citrus Distributors, was identified as a potential source of a new salmonella outbreak. Taylor says they are no longer sourcing products from that farmer. The list of recalled products was distributed by Taylor Farms in multiple states with a best if used by date up to August 16, 2026. I'm Lisa Dwyer.
9: It's been a struggle on Wall Street. It's been fluctuating, though. At one point, the market was drifting near its all-time highs. At the moment, the major indexes are all into negative territory. The Dow is off about 99 points at this hour. The NASDAQ down by 97. Oil prices are up, and that is largely to blame for those lower stock values. A rural Virginia event has turned hostile for the state's top Democrat and leading politician, as Willie Nelson reports.
11: Virginia Governor Abigail Spanberger was booed off the stage at the Old Fiddlers Convention in Gaylicks over the weekend. Attendees turned their backs and walked out as Spanberger appeared. The hostile reception comes amid criticism over tax increases, efforts to redraw legislative maps, and an anti-gun agenda that has faced court challenges. The incident is the latest sign of Spanberger's struggle with rural voters. Willie Nelson, The White House.
9: And you'll find more on these stories at townhall.com.
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9: A couple of drivers of high-end vehicles say they've been burned by their car ownership experience. In this case, literally, as Rich Thomas had explained.
14: Two drivers of Mercedes AMG models have filed a class action lawsuit against the luxury automaker, saying the AMG logo on their driver's seat gets so hot that it literally brands them and causes burns. In a court document, the plaintiffs allege the front seats of certain Mercedes AMG models have a design defect where the raised metallic AMG logo can be expected to touch a person's upper back, neck, or shoulder. The owners seek compensation for medical and other expenses. Rich Thomason reporting.
9: Iran's president says its new supreme leader is calling for unity as the Islamic Republic faces economic hardships and sanctions, all stemming from its ongoing war with the United States. Iran says talks with Oman to reopen the strait are progressing. Breaking news at townhall.com.
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16: I want to share with you what keeps me up at 3 o'clock in the morning. Nothing more important than feeling safe for your wife, your kids, and your grandkids. People should be able to ride the subways, the trains, the buses, walk home after work, and not be worried about somebody stabbing them in the back. They should be able to operate their businesses, whether small, medium, or large, without worrying about crime. Whether you're Democrat, independent, or Republican, it doesn't matter. I looked it up. The principles of the Fifth Amendment and 14th Amendments in the Constitution remind us that justice depends on due process and equal protections for all people under the law. Public safety is the strongest when laws are enforced fairly. No matter what your politics, public safety is always to be a priority. It's part of our Constitution. Let's all have confidence in the United States of America. I'm John Katz. And that's the Cat's Corner.
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2: Tomorrow, as South Carolina Republicans choose a replacement for Lindsey Graham. Today is Monday, August the 10th. I'm Scott Jennings, broadcasting for Salem, and we come to you live from Louisville, Kentucky today. This weekend, by the way, I was up in Washington, D.C., and stopped by the Young Americas Foundation. They invited me to give their keynote address on Saturday night. It's the annual conference. Over 1,000 kids, I think their biggest group ever, there at the J.W. Marriott. Terrific group. Here's what I told them about the stakes of American politics. Cut 7.
3: Make no mistake, the DSA is the captain now. And that is why American politics, this year's midterms, and your work at YAF, they are fundamentally about one thing: defending Western civilization and our American way of life. And we must defend it against a range of ideologies, an unholy alliance of communism, socialism, radical Islamism, transgenderism, anti-Semitism, any other ism that's been devised in the faculty lounges of Columbia and Berkeley. You'll notice that some of these ideologies even believe opposite things. It is curious, isn't it? And I'm sure you've wondered, why are they in cahoots? Why are people who would be thrown off of a building in the Middle East marching down Fifth Avenue with a sign that says, "Queers for Hamas"? Well, think back to your history classes. What unites people better than anything else? A common enemy. And this toxic brew of ideologies has a common enemy. And that enemy is all of you. That enemy is all of us who love America, all of us who defend the West and what it stands for.
2: I want to thank the Young Americas Foundation for the chance to speak to these great college conservatives this weekend. And then I woke up on Sunday morning and had a little crossover appearance on ABC's This Week program, and I tangled with Democratic strategist Donna Brazile over the nature of the socialist takeover of the Democratic Party. Listen to this exchange, cut 8.
4: I've been in this big tent party probably longer than most people, and I can tell you we're having the same kind of growing pains I saw on the Republican side, whether it was through the Tea Party in 2010, the activists who helped to bring about the MAGA movement.
5: And with all due respect to my friend Donna, there's nothing like, you can't draw any equivalence between the Tea Party movement and the socialists. For one, the Tea Party folks weren't trying to bring about the downfall of Western civilization and the United States of America. Abolish the police, abolish ICE, abolish borders, abolish the Senate, abolish the Constitution. There was nothing like this in the Republican Party. So it's an extreme political ideology that is gaining traction. The Democrat leadership has lost control. They know it. And people like Alexandria Ocasio-Cortez, Hong in Wisconsin, Abdul El-Sayed in Michigan. You talk about the big tent. The Democrat Jewish Attorney General of Michigan cannot even go to her party's nominating convention because she says, "I won't be safe there because of the supporters of Abdul El-Sayed."
2: This phrase, the big tent, a lot of Democrats are using it right now. I hope the inside of that tent has padded walls because the people they've let in to run the place are crazy. I do want to thank the good people over at ABC News for having me in this weekend. I enjoyed my visit, and don't worry, I'll be back on CNN for the rest of the week. On this day, by the way, 1977, one of New York City's most frustrating manhunts came to an end when police arrested a 24-year-old postal worker. Now, New York City was terrorized. 6 were murdered, 7 more injured. And this postal worker taunted the cops and the media with a series of cryptic letters for over a year. But the postal worker finally pleaded guilty to all of it and got 365 years in prison. David Berkowitz was his name. You probably remember him as the son of Sam. Today's news, honestly, The most interesting thing going on right now is the Civil War inside the Democratic Party. The socialists have the momentum and the energy. They are now trying to introduce a new political tactic, which is to laugh and lie their way through the crazy things that they have said and that they prefer over the years. Alexandria Ocasio-Cortez appeared on ABC on Sunday morning. I want you to listen to this, cut number two.
6: I have a local city councilman that has this saying, woke one was crazy.
2: Well, we agree on one thing. Woke one was crazy. But just wait until you get a load of woke two. And listen carefully. 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
7: I mean, did the movement go too far with some of those positions? I mean, you briefly supported the idea of defunding the police.
6: Of course, rhetoric in that time is not rhetoric that we would use today. And I'm grateful that these candidates have the opportunity to present who they are to their electorate and what they're campaigning on in this moment.
2: Listen carefully to that. AOC says that's not rhetoric that we would use anymore. In other words, she's saying, well, we're smarter than we used to be. We just won't say out loud what we think or what we would do if you handed us power. But make no mistake, not only do they still believe all the crazy things they said back during Woke One, they have added to it. We are well beyond defund the police at this point. The Democratic Socialists of America platform is very clear. Abolish the police, abolish the border, abolish prisons, abolish ICE. Abolish all immigration enforcement. Abolish the U.S. Senate. Abolish the presidency. They want to abolish our country and our Constitution as we know it. Now, the good people over at the DSA haven't gotten AOC's memo just yet. The national co-chair of the DSA is a woman named Megan Romer. She did an interview a few days ago. Well, I'll let you take a listen to this. Cut five.
8: But we do believe in taxing the hell out of millionaires. Yeah, absolutely.
9: Well, what does taxing the hell out of them mean?
8: Yeah, you know, I don't have like a solid,
9: But shouldn't you? If you're the co-chair, of the DSA, shouldn't you be more specific than just taxing the hell out of something? What exactly do you mean?
8: So again, it's democracy, right? And we have to look at what we need to spend. And what we need. We don't want to depend on the existence of millionaires because that means people are still getting exploited. So, we need to look at what we need to pay for in the interim, what sort of tax base we need for that to happen, and then, and build from there.
2: Now, I want you to imagine this person serving as White House Chief of Staff or as a cabinet secretary or as a senator or a congressman. This is what's coming if you don't wake up, America. This is what is in store for your country. Other news, the Ukrainians are striking deep into Russian territory. A long-range drone attack hit a major oil hub in central Russia, some 750 miles from Ukraine. They killed 13 and injured 75 more. Kiev says it targeted a refinery as part of a campaign to cripple Russia's energy industry and to force Vladimir Putin to the negotiating table. And you can file this under, finally, the Trump administration is continuing to tighten the screws on foreign nationals who violate the terms of entering this country. The State Department, it's been announced, has revoked more than 175,000 visas since Trump returned to office. The leading reasons, overstaying visas, drunk driving, and assault and theft. Thousands of student and specialized worker visas have been pulled. The administration's message is simple. A visa is a privilege and not a right, and breaking America's laws can cost you that privilege. Let's talk about supplements, as we often do. Two things matter the most. Does it work? 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You get on the phone with our team. They'll do everything they can do to help you. And I hope very soon you'll be sharing with us your Relief Factor story. More news after this. It's Scott Jennings on Salem. Stay with us. You know, we hear a lot these days about conviction, but real conviction isn't measured by what you say when it's easy. It is measured by what you're willing to do when your beliefs are tested. And that's what makes Charlie Kirk, American Martyr, worth watching. Oh, our friend Charlie. At its heart, this is not a political story. It is the story of a man whose Christian faith shaped his character, guided his decisions, and gave him the courage to stand firm in the face of opposition. Charlie understood that faith isn't something that we practice for an hour on Sunday and then leave it behind. It's meant to influence how we live, how we lead, and how we serve others every day. Charlie's story challenges each of us to consider the legacy that we're building through our own faithfulness and whether we are willing to live boldly for Christ when it matters most. Go to angel.com/SJ. Do it today. Become an Angel Guild member. And when you do, you can watch Charlie Kirk, American Martyr, and help bring more stories of faith, courage, and conviction to audiences around the world.
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6: And to win in November, just be normal. That's literally the headline of this article. I'm going to discuss it in just a moment. First, a word and a suggestion from our friends at Americans for Prosperity. If you'd like to do something meaningful with lasting impact during this America 250 celebration, AFP thinks you ought to do this, and I agree. Take less than 10 minutes and read the Declaration of Independence. AFP has launched the Declaration Project, a nationwide effort to help Americans rediscover the principles that made this country exceptional. Dignity, freedom, opportunity, self-government. The Declaration tells us that all men are created equal and that our rights come from our Creator, and government derives its just powers from the consent of the governed. These truths, friends, are not for displays at a museum. They are the foundation of American liberty. So, this summer, and by the way, your kids are about to go back to school. Why don't you take this back to school period and say, you know, before you go back to school, I want to give you a little education in our household. We're going to read the Declaration out loud. You know, I'm going to do it with my kids, actually. It's a good time to do it. Read the Declaration of Independence. Anywhere you gather up with your friends and family. Just do it. Talk about what those words mean to you. AFP is leading the charge to secure our founding principles for the next 250 years, and I'd like you to visit their website, a250toolkit.com/Scott. 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You'll find all sorts of ideas and resources on there about celebrating America 250, including this excellent idea about reading the Declaration of Independence. All right, this article, this caught my attention today, written by a reporter named Alex Rorty. I've talked to him before. I know Alex. And he's in the news organization called NOTUS, N-O-T-U-S, News of the United States. Democrats' new plan to win in November, just be normal. Here is the problem with this plan. They've not nominated anybody that's normal. Their party is anything but normal. Their leaders are not normal. Have you seen Chuck Schumer try to grill a cheeseburger? Even he's not normal. Hakeem Jeffries, a weirdo of the highest order. He's not normal. And all these candidates around the country, weirdo after weirdo after weirdo. New York City, Daryl Issa, Avila Chevalier, New York 13. No, it means ending policing full stop, period. No more police at all, ever. Does that sound normal to you? Francesca Hong, who's likely going to get the Democratic nomination for governor in Wisconsin this very week. Cancel Thanksgiving. Should have done this in 1621. She called Thanksgiving a colonizer holiday and, quote, the original super spreader event. This is who they're running for governor in Wisconsin. Does this sound normal to you? Colorado won. Milot Kairos, she took out an incumbent in a primary. She called the Hamas October 7 massacre, quote, the inevitable consequence of apartheid. And it was just inevitable they had to come over and rape and murder and kidnap all these people. She has suggested that America is to blame for September the 11th. Claire Valdez, another nominee, accusing ICE agents of kidnapping immigrants. Well, they're illegal immigrants. They're in our country illegally. They're enforcing the law, but if you want to call that kidnapping, it makes me wonder what she thinks about other laws. Like, what if you, I don't know, robbed a bank and

0: from a mile away. More news after this. Scott Jennings on Salem. Stay with us.
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4: Crude oil prices are elevated. The global price, Brent crude, has topped $85 a barrel. U.S. oil, West Texas Intermediate, is at $80. Barrick Mining has settled a long-standing dispute with its rival Newmont over operations in Nevada, and it involves a nearly $2 billion cash payout. Barrick has been looking to publicly list its North American gold assets, which required resolution of the dispute dating back to a joint venture in 2019. Gold prices today have topped $4,400 a troy ounce. And multiple reports say Ford is planning a four-door hybrid gas-powered version of the Mustang. Details were recently revealed to dealers. It'll be the first time the automaker ever offered the sports car with four doors. That's your Fox Business Report. I'm Jenny Coselda, invested in you.
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6: Terra News, I'm Bob Agnew in Washington. The U.S. stock market is drifting near its all-time highs while oil prices rise on ongoing uncertainty about when and if the Strait of Hormuz could reopen soon and get the global flow of crude oil going again. The S&P 500 was virtually unchanged midday. The Dow Jones Industrial Average is flat and the NASDAQ Composite fell just a bit. Berkshire Hathaway climbed after becoming the latest U.S. company to top analyst profit expectations in its latest report. Intel weighed on the market after saying it may sell $15 billion of stock to raise cash to take advantage of the AI frenzy. Brent crude oil rose about 3.2% of its value. Taylor Fresh Foods, that's the parent company of Taylor Farms, is voluntarily recalling some products that include jalapenos because of worries about a possible salmonella contamination. You'll find more of these stories at srnnews.com.
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8: 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But this is not just another vacation. 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
6: 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He currently represents the 7th District of South Carolina. Welcome back into the Scott Jennings Show, Russell.
7: Great to be here, Scott. Thanks for having me on today.
6: Well, I'm glad you're here because, you know, we've known each other for a while now, and I'm fascinated by this campaign. First of all, the circumstances of it are tragic. Senator Graham passes away. He was supposed to be on the ballot for the U.S. Senate in November. So now the Republicans have to choose a replacement for him, and a whole bunch of people have filed. President Trump has weighed in, and he initially appointed the governor of South Carolina initially appointed Darlene Graham, Senator Graham's sister, as the caretaker for this final few months of this term. But then she decided to run for a full 6-year term, which I think surprised a lot of people. But she's got that Trump endorsement and obviously carries familial tie there with Lindsey Graham. You're running from a different angle. Why don't you tell us about it?
7: I think people are hungry right now in South Carolina, really across the country. They want a new generation of conservative leadership. That they want somebody who's battle-tested to be a fighter, to be in the arena in kind of the most Teddy Roosevelt type of way, that you're tested, that you're in this for the long haul. But they also want somebody who can produce results, who has put together coalitions, and they want people to work with President Trump and not against him. They want people to not grandstand. They want things to get done. One of the biggest critiques that I hear from the conservative activists around the state and around the country is, why can't Republicans stand together? Why does it always seem like that they're fractured? I've got a record of putting people together, passing legislative agenda items in furtherance of the president's agenda. So, look, this country is a remarkable place. It survived 250 years through depressions, recessions, a civil war, 2 world wars. I think our calling right now is, what does the next 250 look like? Are we going to allow socialism to take root in our society? Are we going to allow this country to fail? Are we going to allow our children to inherit less than we were given when we took the mantle? And I think resoundingly people say no, but they want a fighter and they want somebody to produce results. And I think that's really kind of the mix of what we offer to this field.
6: Russell Fry is our guest. He's running to take up the Republican line on the November ballot to replace the former senator, tragically passed away, Lindsey Graham. Russell, this has been a weird campaign. It's been going on for like 2 weeks, and that's all the time that there was for voters to consider this. I know you obviously are in great contact with your congressional district, but you're getting out around the rest of South Carolina. What are the top one or two things that you're hearing from people? They're processing the news. They're watching the Democrats. They're watching the Republicans. If you could boil it down to one or two things you hear most often from conservatives and Republicans, what is it?
7: Well, conservatives want a chance to elect their senator and not necessarily have it selected for them. I think that's a big distinguishing thing. But on the issues, look, everybody's focused on what are we going to do to allow the middle class to thrive? How are we going to help provide some relief to working families, and not from a socialist vantage point? What are we going to do? And people can talk about that. Everyone, I think, collectively is talking about affordability. What I'm trying to offer, and I think are steps that you could take, right, that we protect certainly our constitutional liberties, that we create and further a pro-tax environment that allow, or excuse me, a pro-growth environment that allows you to keep more money, not send as much to Washington, D.C. for your family, that you create a regulatory environment that allows you to maybe build some nuclear generation facilities or some power plants, because people hate paying an electric bill. So, look, it always boils down to the pocketbook issues, and that's how I grew up. We didn't have much growing up. We were considered poor in this small little town in coastal South Carolina, by every stretch of the imagination. And so I get how that pinch feels. I know it. And so my mission has always been, how can we create that upward lift, that wind in the sails to the middle class, so that they can, you know, have an optimistic view of tomorrow, so they could save a little bit of money for their child's education? These are things that I hear the most, Scott.
6: Russell Fry, running for the U.S. Senate Republican nomination in South Carolina, as our special guest today. So you're running against Darlene Graham, who is Lindsey Graham's sister. I mentioned that. Also in the race is another name that'll be familiar to a lot of our audience around the country, and that's Ralph Norman. He's also a congressman. You serve with Ralph Norman, affiliated with the House Freedom Caucus, and he just ran for governor, but did not do that well in that particular primary. I've seen some polling, and I'm a little leery of what polling may or may not be able to reveal for a two-week, you know, snap campaign like this. But it seems to me that the people that have the best chance to finish in the top two, which if nobody gets 50%, it'll go to a runoff, are Graham, you, and then Ralph Norman seems to be right there. Where do you differ from Ralph Norman? What makes you a better choice for U.S. Senate?
7: Well, I think from a conservative vote perspective in Congress, we're pretty similar. I think stylistically, though, we're very different, which is, you know, I want to build coalitions and put things together. I think, age, obviously, we just lost a 71-year-old senator. So people are, you know, talking about that is what, who has the most runway, if you will, to deliver the best results? Who's got the energy, the tenacity, the grit, the fight to deliver results that we expect? It's not enough, I think, for anyone in South Carolina or across the country, it's not enough to cast conservative votes. You need that, but you also need conservative results. We've done that in the Congress. I've been there just a brief period, if you will, but we've passed substantive legislation in furtherance of the president's agenda. You know, we've helped bring resources back to the state in areas that need it. We've been there, we've battle tested and ready to go. Look, on the big issues of the day, we're equipped to talk about that and make the case for conservative governance. But we also get things done in the most blue-collar way. That's kind of what I bring to the table, maybe what distinguishes me from some others in this race.
6: So, as we noted, President Trump has gone for Darlene Graham here, but you are and have been a close ally of President Trump. You've been in regular touch with President Trump over the years. You've been a strong supporter of his agenda in the U.S. House. So you're in a situation now where you're saying to Republican voters who love the president and want to follow his lead on most issues, I'm actually the best choice. How are you making that case to that cohort of voters who really look to him for advice on how to cast their ballots?
7: Well, it's like the same thing in politics or anything else. Everyone's with you when you won or when you win. But we were there with the president from the beginning when it was somewhat politically perilous or unpopular to do so. I thought this man had done a remarkable job. in his first term. And when he was gearing up to run, we stood with him when not a lot of people were. And so people kind of cloaked themselves in the MAGA banner right now, and we're happy to have strength in numbers. But you know, I took on a Trump impeacher just a few years ago, one of the 10 Republicans that voted to impeach Trump. I didn't have the president's endorsement right out the gate. In fact, it took me a couple months to earn it. But when we did, it was lights out. We were off to the races. So in every measure of the sense, you know, I didn't endorse somebody else for president. I endorsed Trump. I didn't run for president against Trump, as Mark Sanford had done. And I showed up to vote in the presidential preference primary, which is something that Darling had not done. So we've been with the president through thick and thin, and he needs allies in the Senate most of all. Right now, it seems to be a body that doesn't have a lot of strength with the president's agenda, and he needs those people in there helping because his success is our success. If he is successful as our commander-in-chief and as our president, then the American people are ultimately successful. We want to kind of work in tandem with the White House to enact good legislation, and we're ready to do it.
6: I think you raise an issue that should be on the minds of voters, and that is with Lindsey Graham gone, that bridge between Donald Trump and his administration, a lot of the U.S. Senate, you know, his fingerprints were often on getting people together and trying to get an outcome. He was an outcomes-based guy. I'm not sure currently in the Senate that person exists to replace him. Do you feel like because of your relationship with President Trump and your coalition-building experience in the House, you could eventually fill those shoes and be someone who's kind of a glue for all the different parts of the party that you need to put together to get anything done in the Senate?
7: I think so. And certainly Lindsey was phenomenal at this. I mean, he really did work with the administration, with the president, and he was that glue. He was that cement. And so we stand ready and able to help however we can. Again, we have to row together. We've been afforded this wonderful opportunity where Republicans control the House, Senate, and White House, and sometimes we get in our own way. And in the Senate in particular, you know, you've got to have allies of the president that are willing to kind of triangulate efforts to push things through. I mean, at the end of the day, this is a legislative exercise. We have to get stuff done that the American people care about. We've had great success. Let's keep the foot on the gas pedal, but we need to make sure that he has allies in the Senate that are able to do that.
6: Russell Fry, I'm going to give you the last word. Obviously, you're running against a bunch of Republicans tomorrow, but the true enemy are these socialists who've taken over the Democratic Party. I'm sure you've seen some of what they've been out running on: abolish the police, abolish ICE, abolish borders. AOC on ABC this weekend said, well, you know, that's not rhetoric that we should be saying out loud. What's your message to the people of South Carolina about the stakes of this election?
7: People want a fighter. They want somebody who can advocate for their interests. People feel the pinch right now. And I think the choice before us is really, what is the road that this country will take? Are we going to go down the slow road of socialism and destruction and despair, where we replace God with government and ruin the middle class? Are we going to do that? That seems to be what the other side wants to do. So send a fighter to Washington, D.C., somebody who can confront this right in its face and beat it back. We have survived, and we have a great opportunity to hand this country off to our kids and our grandkids better than we found it. That path is before us right now. But only if we elect the right people to take that fight in Washington, D.C., or your state capital. It doesn't matter. Make sure we go get the job done. It's that important.
6: Congressman Russell Fry from South Carolina 7. Good luck tomorrow. We'll be tracking the results. Appreciate your time today.
7: Thank you, sir. Appreciate it.
6: All right. I want to talk about where I sleep, my sleeping arrangements. I have recently switched my bedding, my actual physical bed. I am now sleeping on a ghost bed. I did it because it's hot in the summer, and people often blame the summer heat for bad sleep. And it may be that your mattress is trapping heat. And if you sleep hot, like I do, summer only makes it worse, which is why I switched over to ghost bed. It keeps you cool all night. You do not wake up sweaty, tossing and turning, throwing off the covers at 2 a.m. I'm on a ghost bed now, and you should be too. I'm going to tell you more about it when we come back. It's Scott Jennings on Salem. Stay with us.
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12: 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You either achieve the rank or you don't. In addition, you have both outdoor experiences, which is important for mental health and just getting out there, combined with life skills and wilderness training. Our kids learn how to do first aid and CPR, or they could get a scuba diving certification. They learn archery, how to ride a canoe, but then they also could do a merit badge that's based on a particular skill.
9: Stay informed. Reaching Out with Gregory Floyd, Saturday afternoon at 2:30, and again at 9 p.m. on AM 970, The Answer.
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6: 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You will not regret this. Comfortable, cool mattress. You'll get on there and you don't want to get out of it. That's what I was thinking this morning. I don't want to get out of bed. But I did, and here I am. You'll be having these same fights with yourself if you get a ghost bed. Really great product. We appreciate Ghost Bed. It's not haunted, by the way. Somebody asked me, who is exactly is haunting your bed? Literally not haunted. But Ghost Bed is cool, I can tell you that. Best of me. Who wants to sleep hot? Who hates waking up sweaty? I do. Ghost Bed takes care of it. All right, let's tackle a story that has been unfolding over the last few days. And I can't believe I'm having to talk about the WNBA as much as I am. I typically talk about profitable companies on this show. Love profitable organizations. This is a decidedly unprofitable operation. They lose money every year, does the WNBA. And part of the reason they do is because the league is made up of a bunch of coaches and players who are either terrible at their jobs or and or are more interested in grinding political axes and apparently perpetrating a race war in America. There was a play last week where a player named Dejanae Carrington clotheslined Sophie Cunningham, who was going up for a layup, and Dejanae Carrington was hit with what they call a flagrant two, which means basically you committed a WWE-style or UFC-style maneuver that had nothing to do with basketball, and not only have you committed a foul, but we're throwing you out of the game. That's how bad it was. You've probably seen it. Complete attempted decapitation of Sophie Cunningham. And this player, Dejanae Carrington, went back to the locker room and immediately sent out a social media post. White privilege, she put out on social media. Here's what I found crazy. So the Fever, that's one of the teams, that's the team with Sophie Cunningham, they have a head coach. Now, if you were the head coach of a team and you had a player like Sophie Cunningham, and she was darn near, had her neck broken on the court by a player from the other team, what would you do? You'd probably go to a press conference and say, this is terrible. I love Sophie Cunningham. I love my player. She is a good player, and she doesn't deserve to be treated this way. But what did the coach of the Indiana Fever do? Listen to this in Cut 10.
16: One of the things about Nay is that she's going to play her butt off, man. She's going to compete. Nobody's going to go walking in for a layup. And so I don't oppose the hard foul. But I also don't think that she intentionally went for the net.
6: Stephanie White is her name. So instead of defending her player, she defends Dejanae Carrington, who tried to, let's be honest, badly injure Sophie Cunningham. And she's getting defended by this coach? If you watch the press conference, you see Caitlin Clark with her head in her hands. She knows how bad that answer was. Just another story in the long, bizarre saga of how the WNBA is the worst-run sports organization in the world. More news after this. Come back. It's Scott Jennings on Salem.
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25: News this hour at Town Hall. I'm Bob Agnew in Washington. At least 69 people have been killed. Dozens of buildings have collapsed in cities across western Colombia today. That's after a powerful 7.4 magnitude earthquake. It struck the South American country in its central region, but caused problems far away as Bogota, where there were evacuations. A personal attack in the Michigan Senate race is now drawing a strong response from Vice President J.D. Vance.
26: Michigan Democratic Senate candidate Abdul El-Said mocked Vice President J.D. Vance by questioning how Vance explains American identity to his, quote, brown kids. Vance hit back hard, calling El-Said crazy and unfit for office. The vice president said El-Said is focused on personal insults instead of policy and defended the administration's record on bringing industry back to Michigan. Willie Nelson, The White House.
25: At a celebration of a year of changed food policies at the FDA in Washington, HHS Secretary Robert Kennedy Jr. today said the amount of additives to food that were allowed in America before he came was out of hand.
27: When I came to HHS, I asked the FDA, how many ingredients do we have in our food? And they said that they didn't know. He said it could be 4,000. It could be 12,000. It's probably somewhere around 10,000.
25: U.S. health officials today proposing a rules change that would require food manufacturers to notify regulators before introducing new ingredients or additives into processed or packaged foods. Hunter Biden says his father's health is getting worse. Here's correspondent Laura Winters with an update.
28: Hunter Biden, in an interview with the BBC, saying his dad's health is declining.
29: The cancer has spread, has metastasized into his bones and further. It's very painful.
28: The former president was diagnosed with prostate cancer last May, 4 months after leaving the White House as the oldest sitting president. Biden is 83. Laura Winters reporting.
25: More on these stories at Town Hall.
30: 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And yes, I told you so.
25: Senator Dave McCormick says the Democrat Party is proving communism and socialism are not where he thinks they should be in the dustbin of history.
0: And sadly, it's finding new traction. And if that were to lead our country in the White House, in the majority in the House or the Senate, I think it'd be a disaster.
25: Senator McCormick was reacting to primary victories among Democrats who are leftists. Spicy item now the subject of the latest food recall.
1: Taylor Fresh Foods, a parent company of Taylor Farms, is voluntarily recalling some products that include jalapenos because of worries about possible salmonella contamination. The announcement comes a few weeks after Taylor Farms voluntarily recalled its iceberg lettuce products sourced from Mexico because of a potential link to a multi-state cyclospora outbreak that has sickened people across the U.S. Rich Thomason reporting.
25: Breaking news and analysis at townhall.com.
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7: It's Scott Jennings on am970. The answer. People, ladies and gentlemen, here's Scott Jennings.
6: Quick check of the headlines here on Monday, August the 10th. And this just into the Scott Jennings Show. The Secretary of War Pete Hegseth and Senator Darlene Graham in South Carolina have officially unveiled the newly named Joint Base Lindsey Graham. That was Joint Base Charleston, but they've now changed it to Joint Base Lindsey Graham, something they said they were going to do, and now that is complete, a nice gesture to the former senator. As we reported to you last hour, Republicans going to the polls tomorrow in South Carolina to choose a successor Republican to appear on the ballot in November. Here's a story that blows a hole in the propaganda campaign accusing Israel of deliberately starving Gaza. According to a new UNICEF report, acute malnutrition rates in Gaza now stand between just 0.2% and 0.8%, lower than in many countries across the Middle East, and roughly the same as several in Western Europe, including Germany. The data says more than 2 million tons of food have entered Gaza since the ceasefire, which exceeds humanitarian requirements. So in Gaza, food prices are falling, markets are offering greater variety, bakeries and community kitchens are operating. And you should remember all of this the next time someone tells you that Israel is currently perpetrating a genocide. The data simply does not support the talking point or the propaganda. There continues to be fallout from the Michigan primary that occurred just a week ago. Several prominent Democrats are refusing to line up behind their controversial nominee for Senate, Abdul El Sayed. Joining us to discuss this, one of those Democrats, Julian Epstein, is here. Julian, thanks for coming back on the Scott Jennings Show. I caught your op-ed that you wrote for Fox News. You say that Democrats aren't coddling Scandinavian-style socialists. They're getting into bed with a nihilistic, deconstructionist brand of third worldism. You say you are raising money for Mike Rogers, the Republican in Michigan. I assume 99% of the time in your life you have voted and supported Democrats, but that's changing. Tell us about your views.
8: Well, Scott, thanks for having me on. Yes, I am going to be supporting Mike Rogers and opposing El Sayed because I think Sayed represents a radical and very destructive movement on the left that is avowedly Marxist-Leninist, if you listen to DSA's own members talk about what they believe, and put together with a radical Islamist movement that is anti-Semitic at its core, and that is very anti-American as well. And, you know, you can go back to the Kennedy administration in the 1960s, Scott, and Neil Kinnock in Britain in the 1990s, George Herbert Walker Bush, who said no to the KKK and the Duke, and Bill Clinton, who said no to Sister Soulja, cop-killing rap singers. And in each case, you saw the party leaders take a bold and courageous stand that not only made sense politically, but also made sense morally in terms of what the party represented. And they took a stand against extremism. And I think what you're seeing happening inside the Democratic Party, I'm sorry to say, is the party is a shrinking party. It's losing the middle class. It hemorrhaged black and Hispanic vote in the last election. And it's increasingly siding on issues that are 80-20, 90-10, which I think the DSA agenda is, and that would be being generous to DSA. And the party leaders no longer have the guts to sort of stand up and say, this is lunatic hour. This is, you know, a big tent does not mean welcoming bigotry into your tent. A big tent does not mean welcoming an ideology that wants to destroy your cultural and your political institutions. And the party leaders just no longer have the guts or the competence to be able to stand up and say, this is not who we are.
6: Longtime Democratic strategist, dating back to the Clinton era, Julian Epstein is our guest. Julian, you just used a phrase that I think we ought to talk about, and that is big tent. I was on ABC yesterday morning with Donna Brazile. She used the word big tent. I've heard Pete Buttigieg use the phrase big tent. This is their attempt to try to, I guess, put their arms around these socialists, these radicals. And I'm not certain that the radicals want them in the tent when all is said and done. I think one of the problems for the Democratic Party regulars or the people who came before this radicalism is they may say welcome into the big tent, but I think the people they're letting in are going to throw them out and have in some cases already in primaries thrown them out at the earliest possible opportunity. What do you think about that?
8: I think you're exactly right. The piece I wrote, by the way, a small point, it was in the New York Post on Friday. I think Fox News picked up pieces of it.
6: They did, yeah.
8: But yes, I think, going back to Kennedy for a second, he had in his inaugural address the famous line that those that try to ride the back of a tiger wind up inside. What he meant by that was that those that tolerate and try to appease the rise of authoritarian communism end up being next on the dinner menu. Churchill had a similar line that said, the appeaser is the guy who believes that by feeding the alligator, he'll be the last one the alligator eats. And this is sort of the mentality. You go back to this extremism, the Jacobins and the French Revolution, the Bolsheviks who went after the Mensheviks and the Russian Revolution. This is always the ideology of the far left sort of Marxist-Leninist movement, which is to use the moderates as long as they can to get into power, and once they're in power, to give them the guillotine. So I think this is a suicide march for the party establishment that thinks that they can sort of tame this extremist movement. So yes, I think it is foolish from that point of view. I also think that what they are doing is they're making an incredible political miscalculation. What you're talking about with this movement, Scott, is mostly privileged white college-educated kids that don't want to do what their parents' generation did, which is build for the future. We have a lot of challenges with AI and so on. And they don't want to take that challenge on. And instead, what they want is a confiscatory policy that takes from the most successful people so that they can create sort of a moocher culture, a moocher society that anybody understands economics 101 knows that will collapse in a short time. If you look at what happened in all of these primaries, you're talking about these socialists getting elected, or Marxist-Leninists. I think Free Press has done a great piece on this, reporting that over 50% of DSA members consider themselves Marxist-Leninists. But what I think you see is these people being elected with about 10%, 12% of the vote. Syed got about 12% of the vote in Michigan. And I think you're going to see a lot of Democrats like myself saying, I don't want any part of this. I don't want any part of tearing down. Open borders is sort of the new Marxist idea of saying, let's unify the global proletariat, right? And that's how we will defeat the free market. Let's get rid of all our... I think most normies, and I think Rogers is a normie, that's why I'm supporting him, look at this stuff and say, this is a freak show, and I don't want to be part of it. And so when you hear euphemisms from Donna, who's a friend, and others saying big tent, big tent, this is just a euphemism for saying we are going to allow anti-American deconstructionists that believe in the neo-racist bigotry on the left, which is particularly targeted at anti-Semitism. And by the way, you've been just magnificent on this issue, so I said thank you to you for that.
6: Of course.
8: But it's a euphemism for saying we are going to let these lunatics into the party because we're so desperate to get votes. I mean, look at what the Democratic Party has done in the last 6, 7, 8 years. I mean, Russiagate, which I fell for, I don't have clean hands on that issue because I was the chief counsel on impeachment in the late 90s with Clinton. And so I was getting a lot of interview requests on impeachment in 2018, 2019, and I initially fell for it. But that was a complete fabrication that I think Obama has dirty hands on and the Democratic Party has dirty hands on, and they all knew it was a fabrication. They all knew it was a grand conspiracy theory that had no merit. Immigration, similarly, by letting 10, 12 undocumented immigrants just sort of invade the border with the hopes that they would eventually become Democratic voters because the Democratic Party is shrinking now. Only 25, 26, 27% of the public actually identify as Democrats. That was a way of trying to hold on to power. The tolerance of this Marxist-Leninist radical Islamic movement, and that's what it is. You can look at Syed's own statements,
6: that's right,
8: and you can see an alignment with radical Islam. The tolerance of this kind of thing is can only be explained, in my view, by a raw thirst for power and a hold on to power on a party that's shrinking because postmodern liberalism is failing.
6: Julian Epstein is a longtime Democratic strategist and a lot of experience in the Democratic Party, but I think they've gone too far for you, Julian, and you're supporting Mike Rogers up in Michigan because he's the normie in this particular election. Thanks for your time today. Check out his piece that was printed originally in the New York Post. More after this on Salem. Stay with us.
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6: I am but one man, but we have an army of patriots and conservatives and common sense Americans out there who are all standing up together against the radicalism and insanity that is currently engulfing American politics. We welcome you into the show here on Monday, August the 10th. I do want to talk to you for a moment about supplements. You get a lot of ads for supplements. 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I get it. You're being bombarded by supplement information. And when you get this information, you're probably asking yourself, well, let's see. 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A little bit more breaking news into the Scott Jennings Show today. Here's what we know. Down in Colombia, at least 8 people are dead in that nation after a powerful 7.4 magnitude earthquake happened in western Colombia. I'm looking at some details that have been published by my employer, CNN. They're talking to local officials in the affected areas. Again, at least 80 people are dead. Tragic situation. This all happened. The epicenter, they say, was in San Jose del Palmar. That's in the northwestern department of Chocó, about 240 kilometers or 150 miles or so west of Bogotá. So this was a very strong earthquake. They did feel it in the nation's capital, and alarms have been sounding. People were evacuating into the streets there in Bogotá as a precaution. Now, it's interesting. In Colombia, they have a new president. This guy just took office on Friday. His name is Abelardo de la Espriella. Again, he was just sworn in to office, and he has convened an emergency committee to address the damage from this powerful earthquake. The Colombian government has declared a state of national disasters, but again, the headline here, 80 people at least are dead in this 7.4 earthquake in Colombia. CNN has excellent coverage of this, rolling at CNN.com. You can check that out. Also, President Trump in the last little bit has issued a statement. Now, you may have read that in this back and forth between the United States and Iran over who is going to control the strait and how we're going to end the war, that they've been saying, they meaning Iran, we want reparations. We want reparations for all the damage you caused. Well, Trump has responded to this. He says, I see that representatives of the Islamic Republic of Iran are asking for compensation for the damage done during the last 5-month military conflict, started because they will not have a nuclear weapon, even though it was never mentioned in any of our negotiations or meetings. And here is Trump again. It is an interesting idea because now I am likewise demanding compensation from Iran for all of the people that they have killed and gravely wounded with their roadside bombs in many conflicts, for which they are famous, as led initially by General Soleimani, including the families of those killed on the USS Cole and thousands of others killed in combat. Additional compensation should be paid to the families of the hundreds of thousands of innocent protesters that Iran has killed over the last 50 years, not to mention the 52,000 that have been killed in the last 5 months. Trump, continuing, I have instructed my representatives to put this firmly into any and all future negotiations. Thank you for your attention to this matter. Good for you, Mr. President. Don't let these Iranians get away with anything on this front. The idea that after 50

0: in our culture today. The director is Matthew Thayer. It examines evidence and it weighs today's most prominent prophetic voices against scripture, history, and political and scientific scrutiny. The film invites you to examine the evidence and to consider the biblical foundations and reflect on what it means for our culture. So you can pre-order this film, Can You Hear Me Now, at salemnow.com or visit canyouhearmenowfilm.com. I suggest you check it out about our friend Charlie Kirk. Senator Jim Banks is next. Stay with us.
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8: With SRN News, I'm Bob Agnew in Washington. At least 69 people have been killed and dozens of buildings have been destroyed in cities across western Colombia after a powerful 7.4 magnitude earthquake struck the South American country. The quake, said to have been had its epicenter about 66 miles underground and in the central part of the country. It caused serious damage to buildings as far away as Bogota. At a celebration of a year of change food policies at the FDA in Washington, HHS Secretary Robert Kennedy Jr. said the amount of additives to food allowed in America was out of hand before he took over at the helm. They proposed a new rule change that would require manufacturers to notify regulators before introducing new ingredients or additives into processed or packaged foods. It's been a rough session on Wall Street amid rising oil prices. That has stock values a little depressed right now. The

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1: The Joe Piscopo Show. 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The Answer. We aren't mainstream news. We are the truth. AM 970. The Answer. Busted leftist narrative at a time. It's the Scott Jennings Show.
2: While I was over at ABC News on Sunday morning, carrying the flag for all of you, my next guest was over on NBC at Meet the Press and gave a terrific answer when asked about why the Iran war is so important. Let's hear that. Cut three.
3: I do not want my kids to grow up in a world where Iran has a nuclear weapon that will be pointed directly at the United States of America, at our troops abroad, at our allies. And President Trump is the first president in 47 years who's had the guts to stand up to the regime there and tell them that they're not going to get away with it. There's been lots of good news of what's happened. The greatest military in the world, as an Afghanistan veteran myself, watching what our military has accomplished, wiping out 85% of Iran's ballistic missiles and making sure that they can never achieve their ultimate goal to have that nuclear weapon. That's all good news.
2: That voice you're hearing there on Meet the Press is our next guest, is Senator Jim Banks from the great state of Indiana. He joins us live from Fort Wayne today. Senator, thanks for coming back here on the Scott Jennings Show. I thought you gave a great, forceful answer. I thought Senator Sheehy from Montana gave a great floor speech the other day. We've had some, I think you guys in the Republican conference there have been giving very forceful and unsubtle, straightforward analysis of why this fight against Iran is necessary, and you're doing it in the face of Democrats who seem to be cheerleading American defeat or cheerleading for the IRGC. Talk to us about that right now. It's kind of shocking to me where Democrats and media have come down rooting against the U.S. military.
4: Yeah, Scott, it's a great point because every single Democrat in the Senate has voted to tie President Trump's hands from blocking Iran from ever having a nuclear weapon. If you think about what that means, if Iran had a nuclear weapon, as I said on Meet the Press, it would be pointed directly at us. It would be pointed at Israel. It would be pointed at our bases and our troops around the world. And every Democrat in Congress wants to stop President Trump from doing something that is so important for the future of not just our country, but the whole world, and blocking the Iranians from getting that nuclear weapon. So to me, it's common sense, but to the Democrats, it's not. They hate President Trump so much that they're willing to block him from doing something that's good for America and for the world. They're also blocking the NDAA. We've never seen this very bipartisan bill run into as many problems as what it is. The NDAA is all about supporting our military and our troops in so many ways. They're blocking defense funding in the supplemental and the reconciliation bills. They don't want to pass any plus up for defense funding, even though all of the branches of the military are the ones who are at, it's not President Trump, it's the Navy, the Army, the Air Force, the Marines coming to us and saying, we need more money to support our troops and to advance our military capabilities to make sure that the United States of America is never in a fair fight, but that we always have the strategic edge in any war or conflict that we're part of. And the Democrats are all against it. I mean, that's how crazy these Democrats have become. That's on full display for all of America to see at this point, how radical, how out of touch they are, how extreme they are. We can't let them get away with it.
2: You know, I see connection between those votes and those policy positions that you just laid out that's happening in Congress today. I see connection between that and these Democrat Socialists for America candidates, because part of their platform is to defund and abolish the Department of Defense. They don't want any national defense for the United States of America. Basically, what you're laying out, though, is that Democrats in Congress are already moving us in that direction. And the more of these Democratic Socialists that get elected, that's where we're going to head. People like Abdul El-Sayed, just to the north of you there in Michigan. I have no doubt he will take this a step further if he goes to the United States Senate. What do you think about that as a vector for the fall campaign? People, I think, don't realize just how radical these socialist Democrats have become on something very basic, something very fundamental like national security, national defense.
4: It's so true. El-Sayed in Michigan campaigned with a guy named Hassan Piker, who's a loud left-wing socialist podcaster and voice who said that America deserved 9/11. And El-Sayed campaigned with them. And on Meet the Press yesterday, right before I spoke that you carried a minute ago, the host asked Abdul El-Sayed, do you denounce this? Do you think that America deserved 9/11? And he refused to separate himself from Hassan Piker. I mean, that's really crazy. It's really dangerous that Democrats could become that extreme that they would associate with anti-American voices like that that said America deserved 9/11. He also was asked about the military funding, and he said we need less funding for the military and more funding for Medicare for all, government-run health care. I mean, Mike Rogers, the Republican running in Michigan, is an Army veteran, and El-Sayed, the Democrat, wants to defund the Army. I mean, that's a pretty stark difference that you see in that race. This upcoming week in Wisconsin, the candidate who is expected to win the Democrat primary for governor in Wisconsin is anti-Thanksgiving. She hates the Thanksgiving holiday because of its American roots and what Thanksgiving means to our country. They hate it because it's what's good about America and about our founding and our founding principles and a time of Thanksgiving, and she hates Thanksgiving. I mean, this is not just anymore about a difference in political opinions or political positions with the socialists taking over the Democrat Party. This is about our system of government and our way of life in America. And many of these voices on the socialist left hate America. They want to destroy, they want a revolution in America. They want to abolish prisons and defund the police. And they want a revolution in America to change America. And that's what's at stake in this midterm election. I mean, that's why the upcoming midterm is so important. We can't let candidates like that win.
2: If you and I sat down with a typewriter and were tasked with writing a comedy for Hollywood, like, what's the funniest or craziest, zaniest comedy you could write about American politics? We might write a character who was running on the platform of eliminating Thanksgiving. And you might think, well, that's even too crazy for Hollywood. It's literally happening over in Wisconsin. I think people hear this stuff sometimes, Senator, and they think, oh, that's, how could anybody possibly be for getting rid of Thanksgiving? Oh, yeah, what's crazy? They say it out loud. They put it on their website. They make videos, and they're just very open about it. And it's not made up. It's real life, and these are the people who are going to hold, if they win, real positions of authority in our country. And it's, you know, the midterms, look, I think Mike Rogers has an excellent chance to win. We've got a lot of these candidates around the country. But this is all leading up, I think, to an epic battle in 2028. It's a clash of worldviews. It's a clash of civilizations. And you're either going to be for the West or you're going to be for this third worldism that they stand for. That's the clash that's coming. Whether they nominate AOC or Kamala Harris, that's what those people are going to stand for. And I think you're going to see former Democrats across this country say, this is a bridge way too far for me. I assume you hear from some old Democrats in Indiana who say, I don't even recognize this party anymore.
4: For sure. You hear it every day. This is not my grandpa's Democrat party. But in Michigan, go back to Michigan for a moment, the former press secretary to Jill Biden when she was the first lady just came out and endorsed Mike Rogers. He said, I cannot support El-Sayed. Other Democrat voices have Julian Epstein, a well-known Democrat voice in Washington, D.C. He came out and said he endorsed Mike Rogers over El-Sayed. And he said the Democrats have lost their moral authority by nominating someone like El-Sayed. And then Tom Suozzi, a more moderate Democrat congressman in New York, just a couple of weeks ago, he and a couple of other more moderate leaning Democrats came out with a new pledge that they circulated among their colleagues in the House. And the pledge was this: we are Democrats. We support capitalism. We do not support socialism. That, Scott, I kid you not, that was their pledge. They circulated it and only got six members on the Democrat side in Congress to sign it. I mean, that It is unbelievable, but this is this socialist infection of the Democrat Party by the DSA wing, the communist wing of the Democrat Party. They have taken over, and you're right. When AOC is leading the Democrats in the 2028 presidential race against J.D. Vance leading it on our side, it's going to be an epic battle between two totally fundamentally different worldviews about what America is America good or not, and where America is going. And that's going to be on full display in 2028, but it's on full display in this midterm election in 2026 as well.
2: Senator Jim Banks of Indiana is our special guest today. Senator, you've been on top of this issue of birthright citizenship. You have a bill called the Citizenship Act that would codify President Trump's executive orders and end birthright citizenship for the children of birth tourists. The president just made this announcement the other day. I think the Supreme Court got it wrong on his initial executive order, but he's come back. Talk to us about your legislation, the president's new executive orders, and the real problem, the real scandal of birth tourism. This is way out of control. I think most people don't know about it, but you've been on top of it. Tell us about it.
4: 250,000 babies of illegals are granted birthright citizenship in America every year, and that's wrong. It's not fair. They're immediately eligible for welfare. They become voters in 18 years when they turn that age. It's not. I don't think our founders, I don't think anybody ever intended for illegals to flood our country and have babies, and those babies become immediately American citizens. And the Supreme Court decision, I think, was the worst Supreme Court decision of my lifetime. It struck down President Trump's executive order, the first one to ban birthright citizenship. But in the Supreme Court decision, this is important because Justice Kavanaugh was on the wrong side of the decision. But in his opinion, he wrote that if Congress declared an invasion and named these illegals as invaders, their babies would not be eligible for birthright citizenship. So he took he gave us a bit of a hint in his opinion, and that's what my Citizenship Act does.
2: Okay,
4: it does that's exactly great. That because in the past we've named pirates, Nazi spies, terrorists as invaders. Well, that's a drop in the bucket to the tens of millions of illegals in our country having babies. So. And President Trump last week signed more executive orders do this as well that I think will meet constitutional muster. But Congress can pass my bill and make it permanent.
2: Well, you've got the right idea. You're on the right track, and you're obviously doing it in a way that'll pass constitutional muster with this Supreme Court. We salute you for that. Senator Jim Banks, one of the greatest members of the Senate Republican Conference, thanks for joining us today. We got to take a break. We'll round out the show right after this. Scott Jennings on Salem. Stay with us.
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2: You know, Hollywood Sean, I love that show. The Dukes of Hazzard. Watch it with my grandparents. Every character on that show was just terrific. And I was thumbing through the clippings this morning and noted that one of the actors from that show has passed away. His name was Ben Jones, and you probably remember him as Cooter the Mechanic. He died at the age of 84. He had a heart attack, according to his wife. He had a crazy life. He had, and he talked about this, 2 decades of alcoholism. He had 3 divorces. He had been arrested numerous times and thrown in jail, all before he got cast as Cooter Davenport on The Dukes of Hazzard. Cut 9.
16: Dudes over there done switch them jugs to shine. Better check. Water.
2: Cooter, he was a funny character. He was always fixing the General Lee on the show. But anyway, after Cooter left the show, he was very popular. And he gets recruited in 1986 by the Democratic Party to run for Congress in Georgia. There was a young Republican incumbent there. Pat Swindell was his name. So the Democrats go out and they get Cooter. And he discloses his past. And anyway, the whole Cooter Ben Jones story becomes basically an asset. I mean, you'd think, like, if it had all these problems, maybe voters wouldn't like it. But he was upfront about it and talked about it. And anyway, they trusted Cooter. He did not win. It was close. He did not win. But what happened? He ran again 2 years later. And Pat Swindell actually wound up being indicted on multiple charges of lying to a grand jury before the election. It was a really negative campaign. And Cooter won the second time around. And he wound up serving two terms in Congress. Then he lost his seat in redistricting. But then he came back and tried to take out Newt Gingrich down in Georgia after that. That was not successful. Then he moved to Virginia, and he tried to take out Eric Cantor. That did not work. So, you know, he tried to come back a couple of times. But then after all that didn't pan out, Cooter wound up opening a museum in Virginia devoted to the Dukes of Hazzard. So RIP to an American original, Ben Jones, a.k.a. Cooter Davenport from the Dukes of Hazzard. He's dead at the age of 84. Another story I caught over the weekend that is just too good not to bring to you, a golden retriever. And this, by the way, comes from CBS News. And this is a great story for a network to cover. A golden retriever named Barley was having seizures, and his family ultimately fixed it by getting him a friend, a duck. Cut six. Oh, there's no sound. You can't hear it. Well, for the, you know, guys, I don't mean to be telling company secrets, but this is a radio show. And traditionally, radio has been a medium where audio, things that have noise, such as the sound of my voice or, I don't know, the sound that would come out of a CBS News TV story, it would have some usefulness on a medium like this, such as radio. We ought to look into that. Anyway, there was a great story on CBS News. I encourage you to, it's been circulating on social media. I encourage you to watch it. But it's, you know, it's, look, a lot of political stories out there, a lot of stories that are like, this person's mad at that person, this is bad, that's bad, this is negative. We're ripping each other apart. And CBS News goes out and finds the story of a golden retriever who was basically depressed and gets cheered up by a duck. And they have all this amazing video of the duck and the dog playing together. And take my word for it, also audio. You can hear the story if you were to look. You can't hear it on this radio show, but you could hear it if you looked it up. We'll try again tomorrow. It's Scott Jennings. Thanks for listening. Yeah. That's just a little bit more than the law will allow. I'm a good old...
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0: News this hour at Town Hall. I'm Bob Agnew in Washington. A powerful 7.4 magnitude earthquake has struck western Colombia, killing at least 79 people and trapping residents under collapsed buildings. The quake hit today in San Jose del Palmar. Health and Human Services Secretary Robert Kennedy Jr. says scientific studies need to be expanded because of the amount and nature of additives allowed into the food supply.
17: We don't even know exactly how many chemicals are in the food that Americans eat every day.
0: The Republican National Committee set to host an unusual midterm convention in September to spotlight the Democrats for the 2026 midterms.
18: It will focus on portraying Democrats as captive to socialist and progressive extremists. GOP operatives have compiled extensive footage of figures like Hassan Piker, James Tallarico, and Michigan Senate nominee Abdul El-Sayed to depict Democrats as out of the mainstream, with speakers including Vice President J.D. Vance, HHS Secretary RFK Jr., and President Trump.
0: And Ken Lorman reports the RNC will name its event Socialism Telethon. U.S. stocks drifting near their record highs today.
19: I'm Seth Sutel, and this is Markets in a Minute. Stocks are holding near their all-time highs on Wall Street. The S&P 500 edged up 0.1% in the first hour of trading Monday. The index hit its latest record on Friday. The Dow slipped 57 points. That's about 0.1%. The NASDAQ composite was barely changed. Intel fell 3.9%. The chipmaker said it may sell $15 billion worth of stock to raise cash as demand soars for AI-related computing. Berkshire Hathaway rose 2.6%. Treasury yields rose in the bond market. The yield on the 10-year Treasury climbed to 4.69%. Seth Sutel, New York.
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0: Some Chinese users of AI companions are distraught now after the government there decided to tighten regulations.
21: Li Linlin cried for days after losing her AI boyfriend. She'd exchanged about 700,000 words in messages over 2 years and never got to say goodbye. Li, who's 24, isn't the only one left mourning the loss of a virtual companion when major Chinese tech companies recently pulled the plug on their popular AI companion services to comply with new government restrictions. Li says, "It was like we were forced to be separated by our parents, but I still miss him." AI companions in China range from romantic partners to virtual recreations of deceased loved ones. I'm Charles Villatesma.
0: Taylor Fresh Foods, that's parent company of Taylor Farms, is now voluntarily recalling some products that include jalapenos because of worries about a possible salmonella contamination. You'll find breaking news and analysis at townhall.com.
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0: Money Manager, Bill Gunderson.
1: And welcome to the Monday. It is the Monday, August 10th edition of the Best Stocks Now show with professional money manager Bill Gunderson, president of Gunderson Capital Management, a nationwide fee-based only money management firm. And, of course, Best Stocks Now show is also a nationwide show beginning in New York City today. So hello, New York City, San Francisco, Dallas, Atlanta, blah, blah, blah, and every place in between. We have not a solution yet in the Strait of Hormuz, and that's got the markets upset just a little. You know, I would just say that that's probably, other than earnings, number one factor for the markets, I would say that the situation in the Middle East and the price of oil, which fluctuates daily. We're right at $80 per barrel right now, and that's got the markets down just a little bit. But, man, I'll tell you what, the earnings, I'm going to have an update for you on earnings season and how well it's going right now. We've got interest rates, 4.63, I think we're at. No, 4.68 right now, up a few basis points. Still too high. Interest rates need to come down. It's hurting a lot of industries, especially the real estate industry. Gold is cooling off after a little breakout last week. Bitcoin is going nowhere. I'm not a fan of Bitcoin down again today. So welcome to today's Best Stocks Now show with professional money manager Bill Gunderson, president of Gunderson Capital Management. And I'm here with Barry Keit, our chartered financial analyst, our economy guru, and a certified financial planner on top of everything else. I'm just, the chief investment officer at Gunderson, and I guess the head market strategist. We don't really have another one, do we, Barry? I think I'm it. So here we go.
2: That's the way we like it.
1: Yeah, we're it, and here we go. We've got a lot to talk about. I want to give you an update on this earnings season, which has been phenomenal. Yes, a few stocks have heavily influenced the S&P 500 earnings, but that's cool. It's still part of the S&P 500, and it still has a lot to do with the target price going forward of the S&P 500. The market looks at that overall number. And that overall number is looking very, very good right now. We ended last week kind of on, kind of a weak note, I want to say. I got to go back and look at my notes. It's been a long time. It's been 3 days since Friday. I have to remember where I was at on Friday. Yeah, the market was fairly dull on Friday. There were some decent numbers for the index. But, you know, I always look underneath the market to see what's going on. That's where I really see. To just say the Dow's up 100 really means nothing until you go down underneath and look at the stocks underneath the market. And Barry, last week, I think a big factor in the market was Friday's jobs report, which shockingly showed a loss of jobs. Do you remember the last time we had a loss of jobs in the U.S. economy?
2: Yeah, it's been a while, and it's interesting when you kind of dove into the data that part of it has to do with the fact that they you had some seasonality, kind of some odd data. So in reality, it's kind of one of these, in a lot of folks' opinion, one of these throwaway kind of job reports. If you look at the ADP, you know, it actually had positive corporate hiring. Yeah, so it's I think it's one of these kind of odd data points. I mean, we keep seeing the weekly jobless claims coming in under 200K.
1: Yeah.
2: So, one odd jobs report isn't too worrisome. We'll see what
1: happens. Trump's numbers go down.
2: At least to put a damper. put a damper on the Fed's.
1: There you go.
2: I mean, odds of a rate hike. So
1: that was a classic bad news is good news situation on Friday, where everybody breathed the sigh of relief that the Fed won't be high. I don't think with Warsh in there, he's in any hurry to hike rates. But this definitely gives him, a reason to not be moving rates higher. The biggest factor on moving the rates higher would be inflation, and that's why we watch oil prices so closely. And oil prices are one of the reasons why the market's a little bit soft here on this Monday, because there doesn't seem to be, the military solution doesn't seem to be working in the Strait of Hormuz. They still claim that it's theirs, and they've got a toll booth over there, you know, trying to collect the money as ships go through it. And if you don't collect the money, they fire a missile at you. That's kind of how that one works. Glad they don't do that at the airport here, you know, in Charleston. But, you know, that's how they work it. And we're trying to work out. And we heard from Bessent last Sunday, two Sundays ago, that they were very close to a deal in the Strait of Hormuz. But that doesn't seem to be happening. The talks have stalled. Trump signaled Sunday that he's willing to let mounting economic pressure. Well, that's what they always say, hit him in the pocketbook. Because without the money coming in, what's their number one source of income in Iran? It's oil. And without that, they can't afford those missiles to fire at those boats going through the Strait of Hormuz. They try to collect the tolls of people going through there, but it sounds like they're going to turn up the pressure, especially on the rogue countries that are buying Iran's oil. A lot of countries, China still buys Iran's oil. Russia even bought some oil from Iran. Imagine that. I mean, oil-rich Russia is having difficulties of its own because of the drones that continue to wander in from Ukraine, right?
2: Yeah, refining issues. Yeah, they're hitting refineries, you know, 1,000 miles away. I saw something where they were hitting targets in Siberia, I believe, and I mean, that's a long ways away from Ukraine.
1: Exactly. With those drones,
2: much wider.
1: You know, drones have definitely changed the face of warfare here. Since my father fought in World War II on a submarine down in the South Pacific, the war has really changed. Now, according to Trump, Iran has huge inflation. I don't doubt that. And they have no money. Well, that's not a good combination. Prices going up and no money to pay. That could cause turmoil amongst the people. But they don't seem to have much will to try to overthrow. Or maybe there's just not one faction that's big enough, you know, to get together and try to overthrow the ruling party. I don't know who the ruling party is right now. So that seems to be the biggest factor on the market right now. The Strait of Hormuz, it's a critical route for global energy supplies. We're up around $80 a barrel. Of course, that's a lot better than the 115 we were at not too long ago. And, of course, you know, Trump continues to jawbone the market, saying that the economic squeeze will put Iran in even worse shape economically. And we'll see if they relent and acquiesce. Now, the other big factor in the market right now, and I'm going to give you an update here when we're back from our first break here coming up, is earnings. No, not just earnings, but earnings. And as I've said many times, many times, it's been my experience over the last 26 years as a professional money manager and analyst in the market, writing a newsletter every week and managing portfolios, there's no better indicator for the markets and for individual stocks than the big three: earnings. And you can break it down. It's past earnings, current earnings, and future earnings. That's what stocks trade on. And you see when a stock has a very flat earnings growth, the Disneys of the world, the AT&Ts of the world, single-digit earnings growth, you're not going to get capital appreciation. You need that earnings growth to feed the earnings machine and to get your target prices and the price of your stock higher. If your earnings are dormant, if the growth is gone and you're stagnant, you're going to get punished in two ways. You're going to see your multiple compress, which you've seen in stocks like IBM and AT&T and Verizon. Maybe they should compress even further with the lack of earnings. And when you're multiplying those earnings by a multiple and the earnings aren't growing, the target price and the price of your stock is going to remain stagnant. I call them soggy stocks. They're everywhere. Stodgy old growth giants of yesteryear. Instead, I try to talk about the vibrant, flourishing, growing companies in today's economy. More on that when we come back. This is the Best Stocks Now show.
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0: And welcome back here to the second quarter of today's Best Stocks Now show. The backdrop of the market is rising earnings for the S&P 500 since 2009, other than the COVID year. When you have a bull market in earnings growth, you're going to get a bull market in the stock market. There's no better explanation for why the S&P 500 has gone from 660 back in March of 2009, coming out of the financial crisis, and the 53% sell-off that the S&P went through because of the financial crisis. We bottomed out in the market in March of 2009. Earnings bottomed out, the market bottomed out. Earnings have been growing ever since. This is the longest streak of earnings growth that I've ever witnessed since I've been in the business. Now, I've been in the business for 27 years. Now, this is a 17-year win streak for earnings in the market, other than the COVID year, which in accounting parlance, you would say, well, that was a one-off. That was an extraordinary event that's not likely to happen again, we hope. But earnings have been growing, and we're going to hit a record of $405 next year in earnings. That's the projections right now, and that's what the market is trading on. What were we making?
1: I remember a few years ago, Bill, we were at 319 or something like that.
0: Well, they've gone up. The earnings estimates have gone up significantly, and when earning estimates go up, the market goes up. And that's why you're seeing new highs in the Dow last week, new all-time highs in the S&P 500. While Michael Burry can throw darts and fiery whatever he wants at the market, flamethrowers at it, it's pretty hard to go against the earnings of the market, which continue to rise. We were at $50 a share in 2009. Now we're at $405 is the estimate for next year. That's why you've seen the S&P go from 660 to 7,500. And like I say, the Dow now is hitting a new all-time high. Also, the NASDAQ not quite hitting a new all-time high, but almost, okay? Now we've just completed, not quite, we're 88% of the way. Remember, every 90 days, the market, the companies in the market report their earnings estimates four times a year. We call it earnings season. It's like a fire hose of gushing earnings coming out of all of these publicly traded companies. I have about 4,500 publicly traded companies in the Best Stocks Now app that I invented.
1: Yeah, and it's like the NCAA March Madness. It's like a March Madness.
0: Yeah, but every 90 days.
1: 16 games a day. Right, exactly. Four times a year.
0: Yeah, but then, you get into the fourth or fifth week of earnings season, like the last 2 weeks, and it's a gusher. So now, here we are. Here's where we stand. 88% of the S&P 500 companies have now reported actual results. This number always boggles my mind. 86% have sandbagged the analyst over the last 90 days and beat their earnings estimates. 86%. Only 14% of the companies have underperformed where the analysts were at. So I don't know if they're paying the analyst off, if the analyst just can't get wise to their game or what it is. But and this is about average, 86%. Another 76% have beat their revenue or sales estimates. So, once again, very strong quarter. But wait, it's the numbers that really tell the story. For Q2 2026, which is almost in the books now, don't forget Q2 ended June 30th. It goes from April 1st to June 30th. Those are the numbers that are now being reported, and we're 88% done. The earnings this quarter versus the same comparable quarter last year are going to be up 50.4%. You got to go back to the quarters coming out of COVID where you had almost a zero comparison with restaurants closed, markets closed, blah, blah, blah, people not going
1: coming
0: to work.
1: Coming off a low base.
0: Yeah.
1: A low base.
0: I mean, so this is the best quarter I've ever seen. As far as, we didn't have a horrible quarter four quarters ago. We had a good quarter. And we're up another 50.4% from that quarter. It's just really phenomenal. And again, when we started at 3 weeks ago, the estimate was for 23.6% growth. Now we're at 50.4. And it has been a handful of stocks. I will admit that. Google was a big influence, or Alphabet, I guess I should say, was a big influence on the S&P 500 earnings. Microsoft was a big influence. Amazon was a big influence. But that's okay. Those are stocks of today. And they're blowing away their earnings estimates, okay? If 50.4% is the actual growth rate for the quarter, we only have 12% left of the companies in the S&P 500 left to report. It will mark the highest earnings growth rate reported by the index since Q2 2021. Now, go back to Q2 2021. Where were we at in Q2 2020? We were locked inside of our homes, not being able to go outside without a mask. We couldn't have Amazon delivery. We couldn't have DoorDash delivery. We relied on, minute rice or whatever we had in our cupboard at the time. We couldn't get yeast. I had to rely on my sourdough. Luckily, I saved sourdough starter around. It could make bread. But this
1: toilet
0: will be
1: paper
0: the
1: was toilet paper was scarce.
0: Scarce, yeah. So you didn't want to go in the public with people. It will mark the highest earnings growth rate reported by the index since Q2 2021, which was 91.6. But that was coming out of a zero base. The revenue growth is expected to be 15%. Well, wait, I'm not done yet. The profit margin for the S&P 500 is expected to be 16.9%. Now, not at McDonald's. No, not at Target. No, not at, the AT&T. No, they have single digit, if they're lucky, profit margins. But the average profit margin for the S&P 500 during this quarter is

0: Park type earnings. I suppose you can credit a lot of it to the AI boom that is taking place. And, you know, we've talked about this many times. There's all this money being thrown at OpenAI, at Anthropic, at SpaceX. They're turning around and going to their vendors. I call them the terrific 25 that are on the receiving end of these funds that are being thrown at these companies. And that's what's driving the profit margins. That's what's driving the earnings growth. And those are where you're going to find the vibrant, thriving stocks in today's market. You're not going to find them at Procter & Gamble and Johnson and AT&T. No, sorry. This is 2026. There's a bunch of new kids in town. We'll be right back.
1: Wrong call. Hit us in a bad place. And I wonder what it's good for.
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4: This is Albert Moeller for townhall.com. The Democratic Socialists of America want a revolution. They want to eliminate the police, empty jails, socialize medical care and housing, and eventually take their revolution through the entire society. As for the nation's constitutional system, nothing less than a new revolution will do. They're demanding the abolition of the Electoral College. They want to eliminate the presidency. They want to eliminate the Senate. On their website, they also have an article promising to rip up the old rulebook. That old rulebook is called the Constitution of the United States of America. Brace yourselves for a political transformation that has the potential to reshape the entire American political landscape. Throw away the U.S. Constitution, destroy the free market, eliminate private ownership of corporations and real estate, and build a brave new world. Comrades, you have been warned. I'm Albert Moeller.
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7: In 1783, the Revolutionary War was nearly over, but America's future remained uncertain. Officers in the Continental Army were angry. Congress had failed to provide promised pay, and some considered using the Army's power to force the government's hand. George Washington understood their frustration. But he also knew the liberty they had fought to win could be destroyed by the very army that secured it. Washington confronted his officers and urged them to choose honor, patience, and loyalty to the Republic over rebellion. He could have used their anger to increase his own power. Instead, he used his influence to restrain it. Power asks what it can take. Character asks what duty requires. Washington's lesson still stands. Freedom survives when leaders place principle above ambition and remain faithful to God, country.

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1: You can always take another vacation, but this one is different. 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

0: Welcome back here to the second half of today's Best Stocks Now show. The other factor, Barry, before we move on to individual stocks here, besides the earnings estimates and the earnings season that we've just come through, we're 88% there now, we also have the multiple that the market is trading at currently. I watched the forward P.E. ratio. That is the current price of the S&P 500 divided by the earnings over the expectations over the next 12 months. And right now, that number over the next 12 months is $403.08. I'm higher than that. This year, 2026, we're expected to come in at $351 per share for the S&P 500. So if you just simply slap a 20 multiple, that's what has been trading the last, the average forward PE over the last 5 years is 20, 19.9. The 10-year average is 19.0, but we're in a hyper-growth phase of the market that definitely deserves a higher multiple. It's too bad interest rates are elevated right now, because I think you'd be seeing a multiple up more in the 21 area. Instead, right now, the forward PE of the S&P 500 is 20. So if you slap a 20 multiple on the earnings estimates for next year, 405, you get an 8,100 S&P 500. So there's still upside potential. It's really hard. I am not a perma bull by any means, but it's really hard to be bearish in a market that is seeing 50% earnings growth this quarter versus the same quarter last year, and earnings estimates for next year up around $405 per share. I mean, the earnings growth, you're drinking from a fire hose right now, the earning and the profit margin. So I would just say good luck to the bears out there.
1: It would seem like a lonely feeling out there, right, Bill? I mean,
0: there's a lot of them. A bear is, you know, I've watched them over the years. They're bearish all the time, no matter what. They get up in the morning and they look outside and it's cloudy and it's raining. And they just fail to see the sunshine, and they just love being bearish. They're just contrary by nature. And it has not been a very profitable way to go in the market. With the S&P going from 660 to 7,600, how profitable has it been to be a bear over the last 17 years? Now, eventually those earnings are going to peak for the S&P 500. I'm not seeing any sign of that yet, but I watch every weekend. And then the estimates start to taper off, go down, recession out there on the horizon, jobless claims start to go up, the earnings picture starts to get worse. Maybe you get a little inflation going, some stagflation. But with 88% in now and the market trading at 20 times, that's not unreasonable. That's not an unreasonable multiple for the S&P 500. In the earnings environment that we're in right now, the earnings growth environment. Now, who's left to report this week? Well, okay, we got Barrick Mining today. We'll go over Barrick Mining, the biggest gold miner in the world. The gold stocks have not done well, but they had a fantastic year last year. Super Microcomputer, Barry, is going to report tomorrow. I always like to hear in their report who's being arrested, what accounting issues are there this
1: revenue
0: time
1: recognition
0: around.
1: Issues, yeah.
0: What investigations are going on into the company smuggling NVIDIA chips into China.
1: That's an eventful call, huh?
0: It's not one of my terrific 25. The next one is here. You're going to get earnings tomorrow from CoreWeave, which is a core AI stock. It's very volatile. It's not profitable yet, but the sales growth is phenomenal. Lumentum is going to report tomorrow. That's the other one that I'll be watching. Lumentum is a fiber optics company. that is very much core AI stock. It's one of the terrific 25 that I call them. It's not the Magnificent 7 anymore. That's done, long gone. You can throw that one in the trash. Lumentum, fiber optics, along with Marvell Technologies, those are your fiber optic stocks in this data center world. Another one tomorrow that I'll be watching, Venture Global. It has been a good hedge against the turmoil in the Strait of Hormuz because Venture Global is a U.S. company that is liquid natural gas, LNG, along with Cheniere, which is the other one. We have become a net exporter of energy here in America. And the Strait of Hormuz is being pinched. That means they're coming to the U.S. Our oil doesn't have to go through the Strait of Hormuz. So that's why I'll be watching VG earnings report. Cisco reports on Wednesday. I'm just going to say that, you know, Cisco's better years are behind it. It's still a great company. I think it's still in the Dow. I'm sure it's still in the Dow. I watched Cisco back in the day when it was the darling. You know, when the routers that they made and AT&T and Verizon needed gobs of them, that was a great stock. But nowadays, I would say it's not in that core 20-25 stocks. Nebius, yes, Nebius will report tomorrow. Nebius is also a key player in AI. Not a profitable company yet, but tremendous sales growth. And tremendous sales growth usually leads to tremendous earnings growth at some point in time. And Coherent will report tomorrow. Coherent is out there almost a top 25 because Coherent is also a fiber optic stock. Speed. When you think fiber optic, think speed. Speed, speed, speed. Copper versus fiber optics. And one more that we'll report tomorrow. You know, China has had a horrible year. It's had a horrible decade as far as their market. Tencent Holdings will report tomorrow. JD.com will report on Thursday. Applied Materials will report. That's one of the 25 right now core stocks because they make the equipment that makes the chips, a lot of the chips, the lower-end chips, not like the ones that ASM Lithography makes, but they make the chips that drive a lot of things. It's been a decade, maybe two decades, ever since I've been in the business. The semiconductor sector has been one of the top sectors, if not the top sector in the entire market. Canada offers concessions in a bid to avoid Trump's 50% tariffs. We're still not getting along with Canada real well. I talked to a couple of Canadians. They were down from Toronto. We didn't bring up politics because I figure, you know, if they're from northern Toronto, yeah, they probably don't want to talk about Trump and the issues. And I know that the snowbird, it's hurt the snowbird trade with the hotels and the restaurants of all.
1: Yeah, Vegas. Vegas is kind of the easiest place to spot that. Yeah,
0: Arizona, you know, all the places where they go, South Carolina, Florida. Okay, now, I like my guy at Apollo, Torsten Slok. I totally agree with him. There's going to be a much slower AI payoff. Look at the investment. Are they ever going to get a return on investment at Google, at Meta, at Microsoft, at Amazon, at Anthropic, at OpenAI, with the gobs of money they've got to spend just to stay in the race, let alone win the race? And now you've got pretty heavy competition. I see where China's market share of the token, monthly token usage, is rising and taking a bite out of U.S. share. I'm of the opinion that at some point in time, AI is going to be pretty much a commodity unless one is really, really far superior to the other one. You're going to all have a slice of the pie, and in the end, there will be two or three big survivors, maybe Google, maybe a ChatGPT, and maybe Anthropic. Maybe those will be the three, but out there, the wannabes, you've got Grok with Elon Musk and, of course, part of SpaceX. You've got the Chinese models, and you've got other wannabes. Apple is testing Chinese models in their phone. And you know what else Apple is testing, Barry? They're testing the Chinese memory chips. Here's the problem that Apple has. The price of the pieces that you don't see inside your iPhone are skyrocketing. There's a lot of memory chips inside of an Apple iPhone. The price of Apple iPhones is going to have to go up considerably, or Apple's margins are going to shrink considerably. Something has to give. And I see Apple is testing China's memory chips to see if they work in their iPhones, because they're a lot cheaper than Micron and SanDisk chips. We'll be right back.
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0: To the final segment of today's Best Stocks Now show. And if you're just finding Best Stocks Now and Bill Gunderson, this is our first day in New York City on the big station there. And I'm pretty happy to be in all of these stations across America. I started out 27 years ago in a little station in San Diego called KCEO. Which I love the call letters. KCEO obviously was an all business channel, and it was in the North County of San Diego. And that little show, and of course, you know, my main thing is I'm a professional. I've been a professional money manager for the last 27 years. I used to come to Wall Street quite often. I used to go to the Bay Area quite often, the Wall Street of the West.
1: Right.
0: You know, I still, now I have a show in the Bay Area, and I have a show. Little did I know when I was visiting these cities you know, in my early days in the business that I'd end up having a show in these big cities. But, hey, I love it. And I think you'll hear that maybe I'm a little bit different from the rest. I know, you know, I've been on CNBC. I've been on Fox Business. I've been on Bloomberg several times. And I plan on getting on there again, hopefully, if I'm worthy, Barry. We'll see. But you're going to find out I'm not Jim Cramer. No, maybe I'm the anti-Cramer, I guess, maybe. I'm not Charles Payne. I've met Charles Payne. I taught a workshop in Phoenix at the Phoenix Money Show many years ago. And Charles Payne, myself, and one other guy, he also has a radio show, were the headline speakers at that. And I actually saw Charles Payne here just a few days ago walking around. I'm not a Charles Payne. I'm not a Maria Bartiromo or a Stuart Varney. No, I'm Bill Gunderson. I'm a little bit of a unique character. I've come away over the years saying that, look, for me, I invented an app for myself called Best Stocks Now, because as a money manager, it's not easy to stay on top of over 4,500 stocks out there. And what I wanted mostly was to see the track record of a stock, Citigroup, of a GM. What has it done for investors over the years? It was really easy to look up mutual funds, what their 1, 3, 5, 10-year average was, performance. Well, I wanted to see it for individual stocks. Is that too much to ask? It's a simple thing, but I had to do it myself, and I invented it. And all of a sudden, I said, wow, I didn't know that. This was back when I invented it, about 15 years ago, maybe. I didn't know that AutoZone was one of the great stocks in the market.
1: Right?
0: Look at the performance.
1: That one made it in your book, I think, didn't it?
0: It was shocking. And then today, it's shocking to look at a Disney and see that it's gone up 1% per year on average over the last 10 years. And I say to myself, why do they talk about this stock all the time on the media? AT&T, Procter & Gamble, Johnson & Johnson. These are the darlings of Wall Street. And I also noticed, and Barry, you can definitely add a witness to this, when we get accounts transferring to us from the big firms, you know the names, the big firms that you see on TV all the time, we see the same stocks. There's like two or three portfolios out there that have Johnson & Johnson, Procter & Gamble, Kimberly-Clark, AT&T.
1: United Health.
0: When these stocks haven't done anything for years, and even worse yet, they're full of bond funds. When I did the bottom line on bond funds, they've averaged about 1% a year over the last 10 years. The whole asset allocation model is doing a great disservice to older people that have a bunch of money stuck in bond funds earning 1% a year. That's the track record of these bond funds. You can look them up. Look at some of the biggest bond ETFs, and you'll say, wow, that's horrible performance. I don't have a problem with owning individual bonds and holding them to maturity. You're going to get your 4.5-5% a year in today's world, and you're more than likely going to get your principal back at the end of the term. But that's where I put safe money. But I'm more of a growth-oriented investor. People need their portfolios to grow. They don't need them to be sitting there stagnant in soggy, stodgy old growth giants of yesteryear that are returning 1% or 2% a year. What makes you think that all of a sudden AT&T is going to reinvent themselves, or that Disney is going to reinvent themselves, or that Coca-Cola is going to become more than a 3 or 4% growth company? No, the world is saturated with their product. There's no room left for growth unless they go sideways, which a lot of them have, into energy drinks. Disney's gotten into, you know, ESPN and ABC and much more than just the theme parks and the movies that was their core, because they've had to try to keep the growth going. Instead, I try to find the companies in the market today, the NVIDIAs of the world, one of the great stocks in the market today, the AMDs of the world, which blew by Intel many years ago, the Arista Networks of the world, the Lilies of the world with their blockbuster Zepbound. That's where the action is in 2026, okay? Just look at the numbers. I mean, just look at the results. Download my app, Best Lot Stocks Now, in the Apple Store, the Google Store, or I use the web version, which is beststocksnowapp.com. You can look up the track record of the stocks you own in your portfolio. You might get sick. I would warn you, have some Pepto-Bismol, some Tums nearby, and don't scream at your guy that or girl that manages your or gal that manages your portfolio. Maybe you manage your own portfolio. But you should know what the track record is of the stocks that you own, just like a baseball player, just like a racehorse. I don't care what it is. A track record says a lot. But I add in a five-year valuation to the stocks looking forward. So now you've got a backwards look and a forwards look when those two come together, and a good chart. I look at 1,000 charts a day. I'm one of those guys that looks at 1,000 charts a day. Because it gives me an edge on my competition, and it keeps me sharp and on top of the market. You can get a four-week trial to what I do. I do a newsletter every Saturday. I put that out. I do live trading alerts during the week for my subscribers, or I manage money for people that don't have time to manage their own money. You can get a four-week trial to the newsletter and what we're all about. 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It's spelled just like it sounds. 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
5: News this hour at Town Hall. I'm Bob Agnew in Washington. Iran's president says its new supreme leader is calling for unity as the Islamic Republic faces economic hardships and sanctions stemming from its war with the United States. Iran says talks with Oman to reopen the Strait of Hormuz are progressing. It's still trying to demand concessions from the United States to reopen the strait without charging a toll to pass through. A powerful 7.4 magnitude earthquake has struck western Colombia. That's caused serious serious damage to buildings and prompted evacuations as far away as Bogota. A closer look from correspondent Bernie Bennett.
6: The regional governor reports injuries but doesn't specify the number. The epicenter of Monday's quake is in San Jose del Palmar, about 250 miles west of Bogota. The quake hits at a depth of 66 miles. Footage shows homes and buildings collapsing in cities like Pereira, Cali, and Quibdó. Colombian President Abelardo de Esparria says that he will personally oversee recovery efforts. The quake was also felt in neighboring Ecuador. Bernie Bennett reporting.
5: Senators have begun their long summer break without passing President Trump's coveted Save America Act.
7: The Senate leaving for vacation and not moving President Trump's Save America Act forward before the five-week recess. The bill would require ID to vote, which many Democrats oppose. President Trump having some fun on his Truth Social page, noting the irony of this video posted by former Vice President Kamala Harris, who says this.
8: This president is trying to push this Save Act, which basically would require that for people to register to vote, you're going to have proof of who you are.
7: Laura Winters reporting.
5: Hunter Biden says his father's health is getting worse. Hunter Biden, in an interview with the BBC, said that his father's health is declining and, quote, the cancer has spread and has metastasized into his bones. And further, he says it is very painful for the former president. More from Town Hall.
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12: As we head to 2028, AOC tries to moderate as a potential presidential candidate.
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12: Welcome to Sekulow. This is Logan Sekulow. Will Haynes in studio. Got a packed show. Rick Riddell's going to be joining us a little bit later. We got a couple special video presentations for you because it's Know Your Rights Week. It's also back to school for a lot of people. So
14: that's right.
12: You know what? You need to know your rights when you're headed back to school. Maybe your kids are there this morning. Maybe you got to deal with it. You know what? It is what it is. Mid-August. It's not my favorite thing. I'm still one of those people. I don't love talking about going back to school, but here we are. Now, in the same day, what, Will? You're laughing at me. You know, AOC's been making a lot of news this weekend. Why? Because somehow, some way, she is going to position herself. And look, as radical as it has come, I will not be that shocked to see if your moderate candidate for the Democrat Party, and I put moderate in big, big, big quotes, but moderate compared to what we're dealing with right now is going to be someone like AOC and members of the squad who obviously were the original people who pushed for a lot of what has happened right now, but they are seeing obviously the massive pushback that is coming even from anyone that is in the middle. It's a small group of people that are still considered those independent voters, but they largely decide the election.
14: Well, and once again, as you look at all these candidates that have been able to achieve victory in their primaries for the Democrat Party, whether that be House members in New York that will become colleagues of Alexandria Ocasio-Cortez, or whether the Senate candidate El Said in Michigan last week. Yep. The governor race is tomorrow for the primary in Wisconsin. So we'll see if that candidate is it Francesca Hong, if she's able to achieve that nomination. All of these candidates have gone further and further left, so much so that AOC took this opportunity to go on ABC this week over the weekend with Jonathan Carl. She sat down and we'll play some of this sound because it's unbelievable. Some of the things she's saying, even about herself. It's just, you know, a young member of the House of Representatives back in 2018. And all of it seems to point to, as you mentioned, she looks like she is going to run for president in the next cycle in 2028. And what is she going to do? Try to position herself as the moderate. So that tells you how far left the party has shifted. When AOC is trying to almost make herself more palatable to the general public as the moderate candidate.
12: I don't blame her for making this pivot. I also don't blame her for seeing an opportunity. I mean, honestly, do you think the American people are more likely to vote for a Gavin Newsom or Alexandria Ocasio-Cortez? You know, what's going to be shocking probably for me hearing me say this is at least one of them, I feel like, is somewhat authentic maybe to herself. You may not agree with her on any of her issues. She may not be backing off of a lot of them. But I think people actually see this person as a potential future of the party, where you see the old garb in Gavin Newsom, and you see someone who's been slimy the whole time. And I think you'll have a lot of young independent voters who would much rather vote for someone like her than vote for Gavin Newsom. So I don't blame her for starting to look at what 2028 will look like. That is not that far away. We are just weeks away from the midterm elections. Most of us have already had the primaries at this point. We are weeks away from the general election. And as I told you, as soon as that ends, and I'm talking about the next morning, and it's already happening, by the way. It's already happening behind the scenes. But the next morning, you will start to really see all the presidential committees start to roll out. It's going to start coming. It's going to come very, very fast with a lot of different people who you are not going to want to really discount. So you're going to hear directly from AOC what she said this weekend. We get back from the break. So I think it's important for you to hear that. But again, also, we are kicking off Know Your Rights Week. Again, the ACLJ, we're highlighting constitutional rights that are guaranteed to you, not only from our Constitution, but because the ACLJ has won a lot of these lawsuits when they have been challenged. So whether it's your right to preach on the streets, whether it's your right to really just have your freedoms enshrined, and also really the fight that we have each and every day to ensure they don't get taken away from you. We're going to need your support, though. 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Go to aclj.org/act. 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That's going to be one you're going to want to share. That's going to come up a little bit later in the broadcast. And we take your calls at 1-800-684-3110.
9: I'm Susan Lee, and this is the Fox Business Report.
15: A choppy trading session with stocks mostly lower in afternoon trading as investors monitor U.S.-Iran developments and await consumer price inflation data that will be released on Wednesday morning. The information will likely help determine the Fed's path for interest rates. Oil prices are spiking with West Texas Intermediate crude rising above $80 a barrel, its highest level since late July. Energy and healthcare are the best performing sectors while tech is lagging. Shares of Apple are down more than 2% following a downgrade from Jefferies. An analyst with the firm believes that the new iPhone design will not materialize anytime soon. In addition, Apple is said to be testing memory chips from China's CXMT and is considering using them in some devices sold in China. But Apple will need approval from the White House. That's your Fox Business Report. I'm Hillary Barsky, invested in you.
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12: All right, let's break it all down for you. Phone lines are open, as I said, at 1-800-684-3110. I do want to take your calls and comments when we do head into one of these potential 2028 matchups. What's it going to look like if you're a Democrat and you're choosing between some real heavy hitters like AOC or Gavin Newsom? Who's going to be your choice? I don't know if that's our audience, Will. I don't know if they're really the voters for these traditional, but I'm curious.
14: Well, here's what's interesting to me, because I'm watching the chat. I see it in Rumble and YouTube, and they are almost laughing at the concept, because it is laughable, right, of Alexandria Ocasio-Cortez positioning herself as a moderate. But that is how the party has shifted so far left, that she, who was one of the original DSA-style candidates, has now going on mainstream broadcast and trying to walk back or moderate some of her positions.
12: Barack Obama would not be allowed in this party.
14: Absolutely not.
12: The original Barack Obama. First time running for president, Barack Obama. His positions do not line up with where the Democrat Party, mainline Democrat Party, is now. Not that far away from when this happened. You know, under 20 years, this is where things have swung. That is wild. You got to think about that. So when you see Barack Obama out there and making appearances and being kind of fun and silly and doing things, you're like, I kind of miss this guy. I kind of like him. You know why you kind of miss him and you kind of like him? Because he wasn't nearly what these other candidates have now positioned the party as. Okay, just like people feel similar about George W. Bush, they look at him, Democrats look at him now, are like, maybe we judged him unfairly, because they are dealing with a Republican Party that went much further to the right. So you have now a weird moment in time where President Trump will be gone, there will not be a third term, and who is it that's going to take up that mantle? And I think there is something to be said. Remember, a lot of people's second choice to President Trump was Bernie Sanders.
14: Right.
12: They activated a very similar base. I think that's why you see this sort of change happening right now where, you know, the people that are following your Tuckers and your Marjorie Taylor Greens and all them, because a lot of them came in under Trump, but with a hint of Bernie Sanders. And now they're going, oh, well, Trump didn't do what I wanted him to do. Now there's this new group here. And I want you to hear directly also from AOC herself. Will, why don't you set this up?
14: That's right. So this is one of the walk back kind of statements. This is where she's talking about really some of the things that she said early in her career as a congresswoman. She was elected in 2018, obviously was reelected in 2020. But during that entire COVID era was when she was some of the most outspoken. Let's hear from the congresswoman what she had to say just this weekend about what that era was like.
18: I have a local city councilman that has this saying, woke one was crazy.
19: Woke one was crazy. Okay, that's true.
18: And I think that what's important is that we have to assess what
19: was it. I mean, did the movement go too far with some of those positions? I mean, you briefly supported the idea of defunding the police.
18: Well, you know, I think that during this time, and especially during COVID, there was a huge opening of the Overton window. We were shut down. There was some of the highest unemployment rates that we have seen because of those shutdowns.
19: Yeah.
18: And I think that the doors were really open in trying to entertain any and every policy that was going to get us to a better place. And I actually think that the discussions that were had in that time were quite fruitful.
14: One, I disagree. I don't think a lot of the things that you brought up were fruitful during that time. But let's go ahead and put this up on the screen, because this is a quote, The Hill had it, from 2020 about defunding the police. That very thing that is so hard for her to, you know, get to now is saying that she said, quote, defunding the police means defunding the police, the congresswoman said in a statement. It does not mean budget tricks or funny math. It does not mean moving school police officers from the NYPD budget to the Department of Education budget so the exact same police remain in schools, end quote. So back then, she was very clear what that meant. Now, it's a little hazy in hindsight. But I also think she's trying to separate herself from some of the socialist policies that she brought up. And we'll play this bite, have bite four ready in a second. But even that, she acknowledges, you know, the Overton window. What is that? That's the concept that the Overton window is the realm of possible within politics. That's what they refer
12: to.
14: How far they're willing to go. And when there is a limit on either side, right and left, of what then, if it's outside of that window, it's crazy to you. When you say you broaden the Overton window, that's when, you say even crazier policies, so that less policies that years ago you would think were unheard of or just a non-starter, then become in the realm of possibility. So she's even admitting, we threw everything we could out there during 2020 to open the Overton window, not just expand it, but just kind of a hard reset. And that's what many of the people called it. They called it the Great Reset. Remember, she's admitting to this. That's not a positive thing. That's not grounded in the principles of America. That is saying we are going to say every single thing we can. And she's even saying woke one was crazy. We agree. We are on the same page here. But woke two, I don't think is any better, because now what are they doing? They're trying to get all the possibilities that landed within their expanding of the Overton window pushed through. But also, here's where she's trying to be cautious and kind of make these interesting statements. One, woke one was crazy. This one is about whether or not she's a member of the DSA. She was kind of the one that made the DSA a known entity with her election to Congress. Here's how she describes it now, bite four.
19: Are you still a member of Democratic Socialists of America?
18: Of the New York City chapter.
19: The New York City chapter, not the national.
18: No.
19: And what's the difference?
18: So every DSA chapter is formed locally.
19: Yeah.
18: And so the New York City DSA chapter, those are folks that you know. It's kind of like your local union chapter.
19: Yeah.
14: So, right there. Trying to draw a distinction between a local chapter of the party and the national party is not a distinction.
12: Yeah, this was the GOP or whatever it may be.
14: Right, you'd
12: be
14: if you're like, a part it's of the your same. Local party, yeah, your Williamson County, County GOP, you're still a part of the Republican Party. They have this. There's no daylight between the policies and the ideas.
12: I debate that the New York chapter may be even worse. Hardcore of the DSA. I don't know anyone personally there, but just from in name only. Like if I decide I was going to join the Connecticut Republican Party or the Tennessee Republican Party. I understand that the Tennessee may be a little bit deeper red.
14: But even that, she's trying to soften what it means to be a member of it. She says it's like being in a union. What so many people that are populists that came into the Republican Party over the last 10 years because of that populism, that blue collar worker that abandoned the Democrat Party. Now she's trying to make it seem like, no, it's just like a union. I'm like you. All of this is very calculated, and I know it's not going to work on the listeners of this broadcast, but it will work on a lot of people, and that is exactly what you're seeing.
12: Let's not pretend. I think this is where we get really caught up in our own talking points. She's very popular within her own party. So if you're talking about someone who is a rising star, she's not even a rising star at this point. She's a mainstay. That's why she's looking at running for president. She's probably done what she could do outside of running for president at this point. So what's the next step? Leader of the free world. That wouldn't be on the table if there weren't a lot of people behind her also saying, we think that you have the mode, you know, the push right now to really take off. Now, you don't want that to happen too early. We know what happens when that goes wrong. You can't really do that 2 years out unless you're President Trump. He's the rarity. Other than that, I mean, President Trump polled horribly at the very beginning. It took time. I'm talking about the second time around. But then you have AOC. I think you need to slow roll that. Really prime people, and I do think she has a very good opportunity. I haven't seen a lot of other leading Democrats right now who I think have probably the most charismatic personalities and can really connect with younger people. Let's put our politics to the side. You got to look at what's real, what's in front of you. Who is the most likely candidate? I'd put her up there pretty high. I would much more likely see people vote for her than a Gavin Newsom. At least there's some sort of, you know, like I said, some sort of legitimacy behind the eyes there when you hear her. And I feel like with Gavin Newsom, he comes off like a Batman villain. You know, I don't know him. He may be a great guy, but he comes off not great on camera, but he seems to think everyone loves him. Now you look at the events, turnouts, somehow in Nashville, Tennessee, he brought out a pretty good group of people. You look at Memphis, AOC brought a pretty good group of people out. These are people that are drawing crowds. So again, we gotta call it how we see it. And again, I'm not saying you gotta agree with her. I'm saying you most likely have no semblance of agreeing with anything they have to say. It doesn't mean you need to look at it as a joke. I see people like I said, what a joke. But it won't be in a year from now. When you're looking at one of them taking states and starting to become a right, remember, the gap is still pretty small. President Trump won by what would be considered a landslide, and that landslide was a couple percentage points. It was taking all the swing states by a couple percentage points. When you don't have him on the ticket, it will be a very different story. And you see a Republican Party that's splintering right now. So if you have a Republican Party that's splintering and a Democrat Party that's now going to move towards the acceptance of the Democrat Socialist, and you have what would be considered a moderate Democrat Socialist, which is AOC, that's a real potential. When we get back, what's important right now when you hear all these kind of things is to know where you stand, to know what your rights are. And this Know Your Rights Week, we want to make sure you understand the importance of not only the work we do here, but what you can and can't do. So when you get confronted with any issues, whether it's in your school, whether that's on the street corner, whatever it may be, online, that our team has got your back. So right now, I'm going to ask you to donate aclj.org/act and give your gift. And your gift will be doubled. It's Monday, Will. Got a little ring rust. Be right back.
20: 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The attacks on our constitutionally protected rights persist. Countless unborn babies remain in jeopardy. And across the globe, innocent Christians are being targeted and killed across this country and around the world. 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
12: Welcome back to Seculo. Phone lines are open. Actually, a lot of them are open. Why don't you give me a call? No one of you want to talk about AOC? I wonder why. 1-800-684-3110.
14: Well, and to that point, someone on YouTube said, who's watches, very, very supportive of the broadcast, says, a whole show on AOC is a waste. Move on. I disagree. I disagree because she is positioning herself to be the next president. I think you got to watch out for this. So if you disagree, though, give us a call. 1-800-684-3110.
12: Also, don't worry. We got other topics to cover. It's Know Your Rights Week, everybody. This special video that our team is about to put out. Can we find out when this video is dropping independently also outside of the broadcast? And because I want to make sure everyone who sees this is able to share it. We're trying to create some new content here that's shareable. It's easy for you to share with your friends. It's not super divisive, but it's much more, you know, entertaining. And I hope you like it. You know, it's something that Will hosts. But again, we wanted to make sure that you have something that you can take. It's not just our standard ACLJ, very traditional videos. This is something that will hopefully hook you and also hook your friends to help them understand the work that we do here in a very different way. Now, again, this is a bit different. This goes a little bit against the grain from what our typical content is, but I hope you really enjoy it, and I hope it's something you're inspired to share. When we get back from the video, I will tell you how you can share this video directly and what the plan is, your plan is coming out. But again, if you feel so inspired, it is Know Your Rights Week, and I would love for you to support the work of the ACLJ, because during this week, and of course throughout the month during our Impact Match, all donations are doubled. 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
14: Oh, that's the question? For those of you standing on a sidewalk with a Bible and a dream, question for you. Could you actually get arrested, cuffed, booked, mugshot, and everything just for sharing your faith on a public street? Sounds like a trick question, right? Well, people ask it all the time, and lucky for you, you have the ACLJ. Here's the deal. Public streets, sidewalks, parks in this country, those are what the law calls traditional public forums, which is a fancy way of saying it's yours. It's everybody's. You can stand there and talk. That's not a loophole. That's the First Amendment, plain as day. Congress shall make no law abridging the freedom of speech. No fine print, no asterisks. That's it. Now, Chicago, they didn't get the memo. The city starts arresting street preachers for sharing the gospel on a public sidewalk. That's a constitutional problem. So our lawyers at the ACLJ stepped in. They defend these guys, they win, and then, because once wasn't enough, files a full-on civil suit against the city so it doesn't happen to the next guy either. That's not just winning the case. That's making sure the case never gets filed again. So here's the question. Can I preach in a town I don't even live in? Yes. Absolutely yes. Nobody's checking your ID against your address. Public sidewalk in Cleveland, public sidewalk in your hometown, same rules, same rights every time. Now let's talk about merchandise. I mean, literature, handing out gospel tracts, passing out pamphlets. Some people hear handing things to strangers on the street and think, sounds like a hustle. It's not. And the Supreme Court agrees with us on this one. Here's the actual quote. Quote, one need not ponder the contents of a leaflet or pamphlet in order mechanically to take it out of someone's hand,
0: but one must listen, comprehend, and translation. Handing someone a piece of paper isn't the same as asking them for money. Nobody has to read it. Nobody has to take it. They can toss it in the nearest trash can. No harm, no foul. And it's still 100% protected speech. You're not running a con. You're not running a con. You're running your mouth. Legally. Where can you do this? Sidewalks, streets, parks, obviously. Airports, bus stations, subway platforms. Courts have said yes to those too. Though I will be straight with you, local rules can still get in your business there. Don't just wing it and hope nobody stops you. Now here's where it gets interesting. Some cities still don't like this. They'll tell you the street is a non-public forum, like they just made up a legal category on the spot. That's exactly what happened in Frisbee versus Schultz. Some local bureaucrats tried to argue their residential streets shouldn't count. The Supreme Court shut that down fast. Quote, a public street does not lose its status as a traditional public forum simply because it runs through a residential neighborhood. All public streets are held in the public trust. Case closed. Nice try, though. Now, the court did say cities can put in place reasonable, content-neutral, time, place, and manner rules. Meaning, they can't single you out for saying Jesus's name, but they can have general rules that apply to everybody equally. So do your homework, check the local ordinances before you show up, and a little prep here goes a long way. One more thing, because I don't want you getting the wrong idea. This is all about public property. Step onto private property, the owner's the boss now. Some states give you a little extra room, and sometimes an owner will straight up invite you in because they're on your side. But don't assume it. Ask. Bottom line, you've got the rights. It's constitutionally protected. It's been to the Supreme Court and back, and the ACLJ has the receipts. But rights don't defend themselves. Know the law before you hit the street. And if some official tries to shut you down in any way, don't panic. Don't argue with the cop. Don't try to play attorney. Just go to aclj.org/help. Because when your constitutional rights are on the line, the ACLJ is there for you. Learn more at aclj.org/rights.
12: All right. Hope you enjoyed that special video. Will, how do you feel?
14: Feels pretty good.
12: Yeah, it's going to be out this afternoon on all our social media platforms and available to share directly just as its own independent video that you can then share with your friends. Again, I think it's important. Let me know what you think in the comments. Do you like this kind of content? Do we need to share this kind of, keep creating a lot of this? There's going to be a couple more that roll out this week, whether you like it or not. But y'all did a really good job because, look, I think it's important. We got to reach people in very different ways, and they have to understand. And sometimes you got to hook them with a little bit more of an

0: 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We'll be back. 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
1: 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That's what you tell yourself. 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
0: Welcome back. Second half hour of Seculo. First half hour blew by, but here we are. Second half hour. Rick Grinnell's going to be joining us in the next segment. I want you to be a part of the show. We got four lines open still. 1-800-684-3110. Be a part of the show. Top topic we've been discussing is AOC and her move to the moderate Democrat socialist left middle as she starts to look at what a 2028 presidential campaign will look like. And we've talked about that. She's been making the news. She's been making the rounds talking about that, certainly softening her positions, softening her image to make it a little bit more palatable to that few percentage that really decide who becomes the president of the United States. And again, you may say, Logan, you're forecasting way too far out. Look, we're halfway through a President Trump term. And as some of the Democrats have said, and you got to be understand that this could not be further from the truth. You may actually be in the last few months of any sort of effective President Trump administration.
4: Right.
0: Midterms are coming. And if this looks to be how things are projected right now, there is a very good chance that nothing is going to get done over the next couple of years.
4: Well, and I think to some degree that is when people look back on the Trump presidency, that there will be some of that criticism on a Trump presidency, because so much was early on tried to get done through executive order. A lot of that stalled, and then it's been hit or miss how it's landed at the courts when it comes to a lot of these. When instead it was not utilizing the majority you had in the House and the Senate to try and get legislation through. Obviously, Big Beautiful Bill went through. That had a lot of positives, a lot of economic positives, a lot of making the tax cuts permanent, those type of things that help out every American. But that was really the one legislative agenda item other than the SAVE Act, which came along later and has had more issues. There has been no real push while having the majority in both chambers of Congress of trying to find more legislative wins and then try the executive action pieces later. But there's that's going to be kind of a criticism. Now, as we go forward, the odds of keeping the House, it's not impossible for the Republicans, but very narrow path for that. The Democrats really want to take control of both chambers. That's a harder task here, but it's not out of the realm of possibility.
0: 85 days.
4: You look at that, and it's pretty tough.
0: 85 days till the midterm elections. Okay, so remember, that's what we're talking about here. That's until a decision is made. You snapping me?
4: No.
0: You thought you were still a little...
4: No, I just bumped a button on the desk and I thought I snapped.
0: Over. I thought you did like a snap at me. I don't know if you were agreeing with me in a snap, or were you snapping with me in anger?
4: Neither.
0: Either way.
4: I'm not much of a snapper.
0: Okay, you know what? We got a minute 55. I want to take D real quick because D's got a good comment heading into break. D, go ahead.
5: Yes, I just want to call and encourage those listening today to your broadcast that even if you can't afford to financially support, be a walking billboard like I do and tell people

0: about the all the good that they do for this organization. And because a lot of people, unless we put it out there, they won't know.
1: Hey, Dee, I really appreciate that. That's why we just created that new video series. Why is going to be more content like that, that's just easy, shareable, like you said, free, available to do it. You can just, you know, it helps us if you subscribe to the YouTube channel, if you like the video, if you throw in a comment, if you give me a call. All of that matters because it inspires more people to who can support financially also to support. It also keeps this work going, makes it feel like it's important for you and it's important for us. I love hearing from people, whether you financially support or not. Now, if you do, fantastic, especially during these special months. And when I look at something like Dee saying, you know, if you can't be a champion right now, remember, the champion is a very small group of people in the amount of people, you know, comparatively to the amount of people that just donate one time a year, two times a year. They give sporadically, can give $30, $50 here and there. But a champion is a champion is a champion. If you can give $5 a month, that's a champion. If you give $100 a month, that's a champion. And of course, your donation is doubled the first time you make it. So if you become a champion today, your donation is effectively doubled. Then after that, it'll just roll in. Of course, you can cancel any time to be a champion. And all that does is help us set a great baseline. But look, it's Know Your Rights Week. 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
1: Welcome back to Secular. We are going to take your phone calls in the next segment at 1-800-684-3110, 1-800-684-3110. Rick Rennell's going to be joining us live here in just a moment. We got to set the stage a little bit, Will, as we're moving things over. We've been taking them from New York, from AOC.
4: That's right.
1: To another people's favorite, to El Said. We're talking about what's going on in Michigan. But maybe another wrinkle in his promises and beliefs that maybe hit a little close to home.
4: This may be one of my favorite how did you not look this up
1: before this?
4: Yeah. Going forward with some of your campaign promises. But we know that El Said in Michigan, Rick, is really pushing hard for this Medicaid for all, really wanting single-payer health care in the United States. That'll make it so much better for everyone. Then everyone will have equal access to health care providers, except if the individual wanted to go to El Said's wife's psychiatric practice because she doesn't accept Medicaid. So how did this one not get vetted out, Rick?
5: It's truly unbelievable. I can't believe that his primary opponents didn't really dig this up. But here's the idea: is he's for Medicare for all, except for his wife. And this is one of those hypocrisy moments that you can't make it up. She's a doctor. She doesn't want to accept it, but he's trying to get everyone else to use it because he's got enough money where he doesn't have to use it. I mean, he's a total hypocrite. Look, when you also add to the fact, look, I was born in Michigan. I was in school in Michigan, junior high, graduated from high school, from Jenison High School outside Grand Rapids. And we as a family would save and work as hard as we could so that we could take a trip to Mackinac Island, which is the island in between the UP and the Lower Peninsula. It's a fantastic throwback to like the 1900s. No cars on the island. Every junior high kid has been to Mackinac Island, sometimes as a church event or a school event. And now El Saeed has been caught on a mic saying he hates Mackinac Island. He can't believe that people come here and that he hopes in the future he doesn't have to go back again. This is just so indicative. If you are from Michigan, you realize this guy is not one of us. He's not a Michigander in the sense that he's for common sense. And so you combine his hypocrisy on Medicare for All, and, you know, Medicare for All except my family, and then the fact that he hates a beautiful island that all Michiganders love. He hates it, and he's vocally attacking it. There is no possible way that the west side of Michigan is going to vote for this guy. I don't see it.
1: I want to bring that up because you brought it up. Two things that have happened now with him over the last couple days. You talk about opposition research. Is it that someone in opposition research, whatever it was, who was running against him, they were focused on the wrong things? Because both of those things were the bite about him hating Mackinac Island and saying that I hate it here. You know, comes out, I mean, it was recorded a few years ago, but comes out now after primary.
4: Right.
1: And this moment with his wife who will not take Medicare during Medicare for All when he's out there promoting it. How do both of these things get missed heading into one of a pretty highly contested, very close primary? Do we need to make sure that the people who are doing this are keeping their eye on the ball and the right things here that are localized? Because both of these are very local issues that likely could have swung it a different way.
5: Yeah, I mean, I think we've got to take the Graham Plattner lack of opposition research and that team that did that. We've seen the video of the husband and wife that you know, didn't know anything about Graham Plattner, yet were being paid to dig up the opposition research. And then you combine whoever did this in Michigan. And to me, I know the political system so well. We just have these DC types that are kind of, you know, lazy and formulaic. And all they want to do is put in very basic work. They're not really caring about the American people and digging deep. It's a laziness of Washington. And now we see Michigan and Maine really showcasing the fact that you have consultants, political consultants that are missing the basic facts. The rest of the world, if we missed basic facts and we failed so openly and miserably, we'd get fired from our jobs. But in Washington, D.C., you know, you get promoted and you get another client.
4: Well, and Rick, to that point, we started off this broadcast talking about AOC going on ABC this week with Jonathan Carl and really trying to publicly moderate herself before we know the obvious reason for this is getting ready for announcing probably a presidential exploratory committee within the next 6 months. That's just typically how these things go. But saying things like, you know, woke one was crazy. Like the things we said in 2020, we were just crazy then. Now, a few years later, obviously trying to distance herself in some degree from these very candidates that she ushered in. She was the entire reason the country knew what DSA was because she was affiliated with the DSA in New York. Now she's trying to be like, I mean, I'm not a part of the national party, but my local chapter, I mean, all these distinctions that aren't real distinctions, she's trying to put forward to make herself look more moderate headed towards this, when in reality, she and El Saeed are from the same cloth.
5: Look, I have been somebody from the beginning that has said, watch out for AOC. She is no dummy. She knows exactly what she's doing. And she has, for years now, been the leader of the Democratic Party in new ideas. You look at what she's talking about, and it's a new idea. And I think something really interesting has happened. John Ossoff, who is now the favorite of the George Soros world, he is going far left. He is trying to be as progressive as possible. And AOC is now trying to say, I think that the future of the Democratic Party is to moderate a little bit. And she is starting to test the idea of being a little bit more moderate than the crazy radical left. I actually think that once again, she is doing what she has been really good at, which is leading the Democrats in new directions and in new ideas.
1: Yeah, I mean, I see the comments coming through, like Will brought up earlier, people are kind of laughing it off. And we've said, no, no, no. And I think it's always important to have these conversations openly and honestly. And like you said, say these people are smart people who understand what they're doing. She has clearly been the leader of the party for a number of years now. This is a logical next step, is for her to do it. And look, when you're talking about John Ossoff or you're talking about your governor out in California being who you're running against, I can see why the window is open for her to step in when it comes to that few percent that really decide a general election.
5: Look, here is the facts. If you poll Democrats right now as to who they like for president, AOC is at the top. She is the one that they want. She's young, she's attractive, and she's kind of aw shucks, and she speaks, you know, totally normal. I think it's totally contrived, by the way. I think she's a total hypocrite. But she has been the one that has been the leader of the squad. She's been the one that's been the leader of the progressives. Bernie Sanders crowd wants her endorsements. They want her. She is an incredible fundraiser. And so we've just got to be very careful as to how she's going to position herself. Gavin Newsom and John Ossoff are going openly far left. Now, maybe it's because they're two straight white guys. And in the Democratic Party of today, two straight white guys are not going to go very far. And yet, AOC is seeing a little bit of a different lane. Let's see what she does. But her political advisors are clearly telling her, let's test the water of moderation a little bit. Yeah. She's not a moderate, but she's testing it.
1: Yeah, absolutely. Rick, thank you. I think it's 100% spot on and where people need to keep an eye out. Again, like I said, you have 85 days till the midterm elections. I mean, you got 86 days until the presidential campaigns really start going. I mean, let's not kid ourselves. President Trump announced last time beyond 2 years. So it is not going to be shocking when you have at least the unofficial, the exploratory committees really start to pop up here very, very, very soon. Of course, maybe not on paper, but we know what's happening. We know what's going on. So thank you, Rick, for joining us. With that being said, minute and a half left. I want you to call in. We got quite a few lines open. I know you don't want to talk about who may be the front runner for the Democrats, but I want to know from you. Do you take any of this seriously? 1-800-684-3110. And again, that special video that we put together that Will hosted, it will be available this afternoon for you to share. All of that incredible content is available for you for free. No paywalls. By the way, I always say no paywalls. I don't mean just content. I mean even your legal services. The fact that none of our clients ever get a bill from the ACLJ. We have the top of the top attorneys. We have the top of the top media team. Of course, we have to pay them. They got families. We got to make sure we can keep the lights on, literally, so you can see us. But right now, we are in the middle of Know Your Rights Week. Actually, we're kicking it off today. We're in the middle of the Impact Match. 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Something we've been talking about here at the ACLJ since our existence, but we're making it special this week for you. That is at aclj.org. We'll be right back. Your calls and comments coming right up.
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6: Hales.
1: We made it here, folks. Last segment of the day, but there are still some phone lines open because this has been a hot topic for callers, Will.
4: Well, it's interesting because it does seem to be something that people do care about. I know that people share a lot on social media about AOC, but it doesn't seem like something that they want to talk about, per se.
1: We got a call, though, but we do have some comments.
4: We did get a good YouTube comment. I want to get your reaction to this.
1: All right,
4: this is on YouTube. It says, AOC is like Vicky Guerrero. You love to hate her.
1: Oh, that's a lovely WWE reference.
4: Right. Yeah, I thought you'd like it. That's why I didn't tell you before what the comment
1: was. Vicky Guerrero, in real life, very nice person.
4: Right.
1: But, yeah, Vicky
4: Guerrero.
1: That's
4: called character.
1: Character played a kind of an angry boss that you liked. She does have she kind of has some vocal tone.
4: Yeah.
1: As Vicky Guerrero.
4: When she gets hyped up in some of those rallies. Yeah, I could see that.
1: I like that comment. You know what? Someone clip that, send that to Vicky. I bet they'll like that. I know the Guerreros do.
4: I know her son-in-law.
1: You know her son-in-law, but right. I know that Hector and some of the other Guerreros do watch this show every day. I've heard from them.
4: They can pass it along.
1: They can pass it along. So hopefully the Guerrero family, legendary professional wrestling family, one of the best of all time. I don't think that's Eddie Guerrero, Vicky's husband.
4: Late husband.
1: Probably top five greatest of all time. Let's take a phone call because you know what I like that. Let's spin this for the next 7 minutes. Frog Splash, how do you feel about it? Cliff's
4: very
1: calling.
4: Controversial.
1: Yeah. Cliff's calling on line one. Go ahead. He lies, cheats, and steals. Go ahead, Cliff.
7: Yeah, all right. Hey, real quick. I just wanted to say what you guys are starting to do, you know, is to educate people that watch your show so they can be the mouthpiece for your show. Which is what's more important is what's happening now. I can care less what's going to be or who it's going to be in the next presidential election or what's next. We all know what that is and we'll see it. But what's most important is what's happening now. So thanks. I'll be listening.
4: Thank you, Cliff. But also, I feel like we can do both at the same time. I think we can look forward and we can break these things down and we can analyze the moves that people are making, like we saw over the weekend. It was a very clear tell, the way that she was trying to separate herself from the national DSA and just say, no, I'm part of my local chapter. And it's like a union using these rhetorical devices to try and make herself more palatable as a mainstream nationwide candidate. I think it was very specific, the purpose of her going on TV, and at a time when you're seeing candidates that she is going to portray as further to the left than she is, that is exactly what's happening. I think it is important to still look forward and be ready, because the people that are wanting to run for these positions, that are wanting to be the next leaders, they're already doing that. So you need to be prepared as well. But we talk about what's going on. And even with this new Know Your Rights video series, we are equipping people to also be prepared when these constitutional crises and violations arise. And you can always come to the ACLJ for help by going to aclj.org/help. We know that as people go back to school, we're going to have a special week on that coming up in the next few weeks, about your rights as a student in public schools and how we have had to help people before and how we will continue to help. But we know that this and Christmas are like constitutional violation season, and we're almost there.
1: Most wonderful time of the year.
4: That's right.
1: Constitutional violation season.
4: Right. Everybody knows.
1: Let's go ahead and take a phone call. Let's go to Chester. Colin in Maryland. Go ahead, Chester.
8: Hey, Segler. I'm glad to meet you. Yeah, you got a great team here. I just want to put out something on the answer to the question about AOC or any woman who's going to be running for the president of the United States. I think we're due for that thing right now, or that the 250 years that we've had George Washington all the way to Donald Trump, I think we need to try a new thing, maybe go further in our mindset and just give a woman a chance, because she's just as valuable as any other man in this whole country, if I was concerned.
1: Jester, I mean, the elections are open at this point. We've already had multiple candidates who have not yet become president but have made their way to a big ticket, whether that was the Democrat side twice now, technically, when you have Kamala Harris and you have Hillary Clinton. I would love to see a Republican woman take this spot as well. I think you're right. I think I look at people give a lot of stuff to Tennessee. Our governor is going to be a woman either way.
4: Either way. It will be the first female governor of Tennessee in the state's history.
1: So you know what? That's pretty cool. And my daughters have talked about that a lot. And I remember looking back at that being like, that's going to be pretty cool for them knowing. Now, look, I think there's a clear front runner in the state of Tennessee. But the fact that your two options are women, I think, is really great. I think the Republican Party should be looking at who the next female leader could be. I don't know who that is off the top of my head, to be honest. I don't know who that voice could be. There certainly are some candidates, but I haven't seen them making the headway like a lot of the men coming into 2028.
4: Well, and Chester, I think that one thing I would caution, though, is that I don't want to get caught up in the kind of identity politics that we've seen. The great accomplishment that Barack Obama was able to achieve, he also was liked because on the left, on the Democrat Party, he also had fresh ideas for the party, and also America writ large was ready for a change. And you saw a lot of people that didn't necessarily even pay attention to politics got caught up in that and wanted that change at that moment. I don't want to see that just because a candidate is a female, that they are going to run away with it because they doesn't matter what their policies are. Always look at a candidate, make sure that their policies align with your conscience before you vote for those individuals, and not get caught up in the identity politics of it.
1: Oh, yeah, absolutely.
4: And I think, once again, when you look at what's going to happen in 2028, we know it's going to be a bunch of fresh faces. It's not going to be the same people that have been running for 15 years for presidency. So I think it's going to be very interesting to see who pops up at that time.
1: Yeah, I was more saying, hey, if Tennessee can do it, a pretty red, the deepest red state, the Republican Party at large could run a female candidate successfully. And I mean that just as a way in general. They may not, but they very well could at this point, because all bets are off. I think you're right that that's where things are right now. We're still screening a couple calls. I don't know if we're going to be able to get to any more calls today. Probably not. So thank you for calling. I appreciate it. Will, a little trivia. Hector Guerrero.
4: Yes.
1: What was one of his most famous characters he portrayed?
4: I don't know.
1: I know you wouldn't. The Gobbledygooker. Wore big...
4: I would have remembered that one if I'd ever heard
1: hatched
4: it.
1: Hatched out of an egg. Wore a big chicken suit. Classic. Classic WWF.
4: I think I've seen images of that meme form.
1: I have an action figure of the Gobbledygooker.
4: That is the least surprising thing you've said to me today.
1: All right, so now I'm going to try to pivot that into a fundraising pitch here. So we're going to go from me talking about the Gobbledygooker and Hector Guerrero to telling you it is Know Your Rights Week. And Know Your Trivia, clearly. So it's Know Your Rights Week. I want you to be a part of it today. We're part of the Impact Match. We got a minute left here. 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
16: Well, we are back. It's Monday morning, and where are we? Well, I think we're in no man's land.
17: Yeah, I think, sadly, with Iran, we are in no man's land. It's a little bit of back and forth. And, John, one of the things today, I was just watching President Trump, and first off, the Iranians are saying, you Americans, you should be paying for reparations for the destruction. And Trump said, how about the reparations for the USS Cole? How about reparations for the 52,000 Iranian citizens that have been killed, executed by the regime? They're the ones. Their families deserve reparations. Good for President Trump sticking it to them.
16: I agree with you. But yeah, we are in no man's land. I mean, look, at the end of the day, we win. But, you know, we're just delay, and they're just trying to put it off till tomorrow.
17: Yeah, and they know, you know, they keep talking politics, they keep talking midterms, these Iranians. It's an interesting dance that they're clearly doing. And President Trump says, we're going to keep the economics. And he also just said a little bit ago, he was asked, are you going to go after them again? Obviously, it's a dumb question for a reporter to ask because he's not going to answer it. But he said, you'll find out. And that was an interesting answer, too. So what do you think, Judge Weinberg?
18: I think big mistake was having the stoppage back in April. Ceasefire was a big mistake. They had momentum. They should have gone.
17: You think keep the pounding.
16: No, baby, you got to remember something. Trump is a different brand. Trump is give peace a chance.
18: And
17: listen, I applaud that. To me, I would love nothing more if it does do that. The problem is they don't seem to be acquiescing in any shape or form.
18: These are a bunch of terrorists that are really, really bad guys.
19: Which is why you have to get them off the scene.
18: Well, I think we got to go after them and not after the rest of Iran. That's my opinion.
17: I think so, too. And you guys, there's some breaking news. This is coming from Staten Island, and who better than our own Vito Fasello is with us.
15: Breaking news, WABC.
17: And joining us now is Staten Island Borough President. We're thrilled you're with us for the day, Vito. How lucky are we? And there's some news out of Staten Island.
20: I am a lucky one. Thank you.
17: And fill us in on this case, because there is a case today that's happening. It is tied to a couple different plaintiffs who are going after and saying, this is on the second home tax, a pied de terre tax, with Mondani, saying it was obviously, in their mind, an overreach. Why were they listed? And it's just crossing right now that the judge temporarily blocks the rollout. According to a report that just crossed from CNN, that's pretty interesting. So what do you make of all this, Vito, in your borough?
20: I think it's great, right? There are those of us who've been banging the drum since it was announced, said it was an overreach. For a variety of reasons, it was smacked of tyranny and communists. And, you know, the term lists means something. When the government starts making lists on people, history is replete with that. And the people become targets. And a lot of innocent people got caught up in the net, many of whom was subject to a second home if they lived elsewhere, but it's their primary residence. Others said it had to be a home worth $5 million or more, and it was worth a lot less. Other folks who said they only owned one home, they said they owned two. And the burden was placed on the innocent homeowner, not the state legislature or the city of New York. They put the burden and onus on innocent people who did nothing wrong. And by the way, even as of today, about an hour ago, I still got a call from somebody who said, am I on this list? Am I on this database? So I'm very happy that the ruling issued a temporary restraining order to stop this program. And I hope they're successful ultimately on the merits.
17: Yeah, this is a big deal. I want to remind everybody, because it just came in, of course, the second home tax, and a Staten Island judge literally minutes ago, about 2 minutes ago, said that he is temporarily blocking the New York City rollout of Mondani's second home tax, pausing enforcement while a lawsuit brought by a group of homeowners there in Staten Island. Bravo for Staten Island one more time. While that lawsuit moves forward. Judge Weinberg, your reaction. This is a big deal.
18: It is a big deal. 2 points. Number one, sending out hundreds of thousands of notices and alerts was nothing but class warfare to intimidate homeowners. Number two, the burden of production, the burden of persuasion should never be on the homeowner to file for an exemption. Otherwise, they become liable. It's on the government to show why they owe the taxes. It's a total inversion of fundamental due process.
17: Yeah, that's interesting. Vito.
20: No, I want to give credit to the attorney for the plaintiffs, Randy Mastro. He's been fighting every which way. I credit him with the success and the legal arguments that he put forward. And listen, again, we're in good hands with Randy. And ultimately, we hope, as the judge just said, at what point does the city of New York intentionally harm and push back on folks who did nothing wrong other than save their entire lives to acquire and live in the American dream? And now the real issue is property and class warfare. That's the ultimate game. That's what they hate. Capitalism is bad. Property is bad. So now people can go on and say, oh, look at Joe. He owns two houses and he's worth $4 million. Oh, let's go target him. Because that's exactly it.
17: You know, Vito, you hit a great point, because they feel like they are being doxxed. Suddenly your name, your wealth, your address is out there. You think
18: you
17: about
18: are
17: what
18: being
17: happened.
18: Doxed.
17: Look what happened to Ken Griffin. Ken Griffin standing here in front of the place.
18: Read it. This is not a coincidence.
17: I agree
18: with
17: you.
18: This is not a side effect. This was the deliberate, calculated effort to intimidate the middle class. And by the way, this is a tax on the middle class, not the ultra wealthy. The middle class are being attacked by this. People own co-ops, condos, single family homes. They are being attacked by this regime.
16: I still don't understand why they sent out 975,000
18: to intimidate
17: right.
18: people, John.
17: And then you have to prove that it is your soul home.
20: So this is I agree. This is all part of a master plan to destroy and intimidate people, homeowners, the people who own property. So there was out there who say,
0: in other words, they want people to move.
20: Yeah, or how dare that person own a home that's worth $2 million when I have nothing?
17: Right.
20: But they don't acknowledge the three generations of sacrifice that maybe got to that point. And they could have easily, the city could have easily on day one said, you know what, we made a mistake. We shouldn't have released these 900.
17: And they never did. They
20: and
17: never
20: they
17: did.
20: Haven't.
17: And by the way, they don't, one step
0: it
17: further.
0: It goes beyond that. Is that the city or the down. State?
20: The city has the list. They say they're following the state. So if you remember correctly, and thank God for you in this show and ABC banging the drum for weeks, we called upon the state to convene a special session of the legislature to say, okay, the city is saying the state legislation tells us to do it. So then convene and change the legislation. There's been crickets coming from everybody who put this burden and onus on the American, these property owners in New York City. And we just heard in real time that there will be a final hearing or next hearing, final merits hearing on August 31st.
17: Wow, okay.
20: So in a few weeks, they'll be hearing the case.
17: By the way, I want to also state that not only did crickets, they actually doubled and tripled down. Every time I have seen the mayor or other in the administration since this came down, they've said, no, we're doing it. Too bad. There's been no apology, no excuse. And to your point, people have been doxxed. I want to also remind everybody what they've been asking for. We had Michael Cohen in the studio. Michael Cohen got one of the letters. They were asking for send in your social security number, send in your trust, send in all your documents to the Mondotti administration. I mean, this
0: and
17: is such
0: IRS
17: a
0: document.
17: Yeah.
0: IRS statements.
17: All your tax statements. This is crazy.
0: Let's be really clear. They have access to all the information anyway with respect to the people who file.
20: Not the IRS.
0: No, they don't need the IRS. That's the point.
17: But they want it, Judge. That's exactly right.
0: They want it to intimidate. They have the information they need. All you have to do is look at who's filing the city income tax.
20: And you also, they said, oh, this is done all the time. No, it's not. It's not been done all the time. It's like a parlor game. Oh, let me see what my neighbor's got. I don't like my neighbor. Let me see what he's got.
0: We're keeping Bill O'Reilly. Oops.
17: Wow, the Bill O'Reilly. We love Bill.
0: Bring him in.
17: I'd be happy to. The great Bill O'Reilly, the mega nonfiction best-selling author, amazing broadcaster. Bill, I don't know, did you just hear the news that they're putting at least on pause, and then there's going to be another hearing later this month. But a Staten Island judge is temporarily blocking the rollout of the second home tax while at least a lawsuit at this point moves forward. Very interesting. Bravo to the homeowners.
21: Yeah, it goes back to seizure of private property. That's where this goes. And I said very early on that the far left is going to try to do this because it has to. The promises that they're making, they can't fund it. They're not on the money. So you're going to have to seize private property. You'll notice that in Mandani's vision, if a landlord doesn't keep the property up the way Mandani wants it up, city can seize it. Now, that is the key to all of this, because I don't know too many federal judges, even the lefties, even the crazy loons, that are going to okay the seizure of private property in America. And the founding fathers, obviously, we fought that Revolutionary War to get away, because that's exactly what King George was doing. He was they called it the Quartering Act. He was taking people's homes, taking them by gunpoint, and putting his soldiers inside the homes while the poor colonists had to live in the barn. And so I think there'll be a happy ending here. Mamdani does not have the skill set nor the personnel to fight this kind of a lawsuit. But here's the rub. The city is going to lose $10, $20 million fighting all of this stuff. All that's tax money. And it's going to add to the burden. And you hear not a word out of Hochul.
17: Yeah,
21: good point.
17: Hochul
21: could have stopped this in 10 seconds. Could have vetoed it. Could have said, no, you can't seize private property in New York State. Nothing.
17: Nothing. By the way, Bill, this just coming in, too, that this temporary restraining order that was granted, it allows homeowners, they do not have to respond now to the city's 17,000 notice letters. This is during the action, which is interesting. So they get, it's sort of a freeze. A temporary restraining order allows for this freeze.
16: Yeah, but they extended, city extended the date to September something already. Yeah,
17: well, August 31st is now when the next hearing's going to be, but it's saying in the meantime, you don't have to do anything.
20: And the city has
17: that's
20: to take
17: powerful.
20: Down that database.
17: Yeah, and the city has to also take down, it says the city can't take any action against them based on the notices log posted on the website during the pendency, and the city has to take down the 900,000 log-ons on the website pendency of this action. So that's interesting. So at least in the meantime, they have to take down the 900,000 names, and they can't go after the 17,000 that got the letters. That's a big deal.
19: On August 31st, if they consolidate the hearing on the preliminary injunction and the permanent injunction, you could have a full-blown win.
17: Yeah, that's a big deal.
19: So the question becomes, are they going to consolidate the hearing on the 31st, both a preliminary injunction, permanent injunction, and that will stop it entirely?
17: Yeah, that's a very, very big deal. Your reaction, Bill, it looks like at least a win for the good guys.
21: How embarrassing is this for New York City?
17: Yeah.
21: So one of the things that I have to deal with every day is the media, the corporate media, looking away from stories like this. There was a police shooting in Madison, Wisconsin, where the police believe or say in writing that a man stabbed a police officer. Police officer survived, and then he was shot by the officers who were there assisting. And within a day, the radical left, two groups, had signs, protesters, caused fires, attack police, 2 days. And I told my audience tonight on the No Spin News on BillO'Reilly.com, this is a hallmark of the communist movement. There has never been a communist movement that has taken power peacefully, ever, in the history of the world. But how embarrassing is this, going back to Mamdani, when he designs this whole thing, he's going to lose. It's going to cost New York State a ton of money, and the governor of the state does not intervene.
17: Yeah, and Bill, do you believe it's all because staggering. Of politics? It's an election year, right? I mean, is that part of what
21: I mean,
17: it is?
21: Look, but from the beginning, if you understand the arc that put Kathy Hochul into Albany after Cuomo self-destructed, if you understand that arc, she was never, ever a quality hire. She was always a token. Always. Oh, we'll put Kathy in lieutenant governor. Oh, Kathy, you know. And now she faces a movement led by Ocasio-Cortez, who pretty startlingly told the media over the weekend, yeah, I might run for president.
17: Yeah, did you see that? Right.
21: This woman, she's going to replace Bernie Sanders as the leader of this communist organization that's trying to take over from traditional America, trying to destroy the Constitution. She's going to be the face of it. She's coming. And Hochul just sits up there in Albany and does absolutely nothing. And I wrote a column and said, dumb voters, why would you vote? Even if you don't like Blakeman, even if you don't like MAGA, you don't like Trump, you don't like that whole crew, why would you continue to support this kind of a situation when you can see it right before your eyes, what the plan is? Why would you do that? And, you know, you got to get it down to holding the voter accountable. His or herself. You have to get it down in there and look at them. And I don't know anybody, Rita. Maybe you and John do. You know, I spoke at John's gathering about 10 days ago. There wasn't anybody in that restaurant in Southampton that was a communist.
16: And the score, was 79-1.
21: Well, and that one person he's voted for, what's her name?
17: Kamala, Harris. Right, Kamala. But wasn't a communist,
21: you
17: right?
21: You don't have to be a communist.
19: She wasn't a communist then, but she is now.
21: Yeah. Harris doesn't even know what communism is, all right? She just bought a place in Malibu. I guess that's the new Dhaka. But I don't know any of them, these people. And I can't imagine what the conversation would be if somebody were introduced to me and said, hey, you know, here's Sally. She's a communist. What am I supposed to say? What am I supposed to say to the woman? Are you that dumb?
16: Yeah.
21: I would say it.
19: As you should.
17: Yeah, yeah. Give him a copy of your column. It's a great column.
16: Don't forget, she was happy that Amazon was not coming with the $33 billion here,
21: sure,
16: because she's going to use the $4 billion elsewhere.
19: She knows
16: there is no $4 billion.
19: No, of course not. She's a fool. AOC is a fool.
17: Yeah.
21: I disagree. I don't think she's a fool. I used to, but I don't think she is. I think this woman is setting it up. She's setting it up. Very attractive. Way more articulate than Kamala Harris. And she's sitting there with the Cheshire grin going, wait till you see what I'm going to do. I'm going to knock Schumer out, and she will. That's not even going to be a close race. Schumer will retire. He's not going to put himself through that humiliation. And then she's going to be staring at trying to get this communist movement strong enough so that she can go in and run for president. That is what is going to happen.
17: Yeah, Bill, I watched the reaction over the weekend. Yeah, and her smile was like that same Cheshire smile that we see on Mondani and El Sayed.
21: No, they're very self-satisfied now.
17: Yeah.
21: They have the media in their pocket. They don't think there's anybody on the Republican side who can stop them. They are very self-satisfied.
17: It's going to be a mess, Bill. And we'll see what happens tomorrow night. We didn't even get into Francesca Hahn.
16: Wisconsin tomorrow night.
17: Francesca Hahn.
16: And you have Minnesota tomorrow night.
17: Yep. South
16: and
17: Carolina.
16: You have South Carolina tomorrow night.
17: Yep. And Vermont and Connecticut. It's going to be a big night, Bill, here on WABC Radio. That's for sure.
21: Yeah. There's a lot of momentum and a lot of money coming in to support these people, these radicals. And it's pretty serious.
17: Yeah, it really is serious. It's very serious. Bill, thank you for sounding the alarm. We love you, and we always appreciate you so much, Bill. Thank you.
21: Thanks for having me, guys.
17: Thank you. And, John, we're going to take a break. And then afterwards, we have KT McFarland.
16: Well, we'll see what the heck is going on in Iran. Well, it's a little bit confusing.
17: It is. Maybe she can sort it out for us. We'll see.
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5: 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Kaleha, a Bensonhurst, Brooklyn native, worked his way up to the rank of detective and answered the call after September 11th, serving at Ground Zero in the months that followed. In 2022, he was diagnosed with multiple cancers tied to his heroic service. 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
17: Well, we are back here on Katz and Cosby, and President Trump saying, Iran, you're not getting any reparations for us for the damage. You owe us, and you owe the world reparations. for the damage that you have caused. And maybe you should start by also paying the families of those protesters, the 52,000 that the Iranian regime has slaughtered just in the last few months. Bravo to President Trump sticking it back to Iran. And joining us now to talk about this and so much more is former Deputy National Security Advisor under President Trump, KT McFarland. KT, how do you like this sort of tit-for-tat on reparations?
4: You know, President Trump is not backing down, and I think that's what the Iranian regime doesn't understand, that they may boast and brag around, and they're going to demand reparations, they're going to close the strait, they're going to do this, they're going to do that. And President Trump is just sitting back and smiling and saying, okay, you want reparations, then you should pay reparations for everybody that you've killed for the last 45 years. The time does not favor Iran, and Iran doesn't have many cards left to play. The longer this goes on in this sort of gray zone of are we at war, are we at peace, the longer Iran's economy just starts collapsing. And at the same time, the price of oil, which is supposed to be what everyone assumes President Trump is nervous about, the price of oil, the price of gasoline, the price of oil has remained remarkably consistent around $75, $85 a barrel, whether we have a ceasefire, whether we don't have a ceasefire. So time favors the United States. I think President Trump just has to be patient, sit back, and let Iran collapse from within.
17: Well, and the question is how long? You know, it does seem like the economic is definitely working, KT, but on the other hand, you know, there are a lot of people who are saying, how long will it be in this gray zone? And what does it mean for the president? Did we lose the momentum of not continuing during the ceasefire?
4: The problem with escalation, so we now have a choice of either, I guess, you know, doing nothing and letting Iran win the war, or we continue with this gray zone, or we escalate. The problem with escalating is that then Iran has a vote as well, and Iran would attack our Gulf era partners and potentially escalate and expand the war. Right now, Iran can't move. It can't do anything itself offensively. It doesn't have the military capability. You know, maybe there's somebody with a shoulder-fired missile that could fire a missile at a boat, a ship. But by and large, even if the strait isn't open, countries have found alternative routes to get their oil to market. Other countries have buying American oil and natural gas and not oil and natural gas from the Middle East. So, again, time is on our side. It's just so frustrating because we want to sign on the dotted line. We want a victory parade. We want it to be done. But having it be done is not necessarily right now to our advantage. We've already won. We've destroyed their nuclear program. And if they start rebuilding their nuclear program, we bomb it again. If they put a new nuclear enrichment facilities, we bomb those. We know exactly what's going on in every square inch of Iran. So the nuclear part of it is off the table. And the ability of Iran to use the Strait of Hormuz to hold the world hostage, which they have done since Jimmy Carter was president. I was in the Reagan administration when Iran did the same thing, tried to hold the world hostage. They can't do it anymore. They can every day, every month, every year. The ability of Iran to use the Strait of Hormuz degrades as countries are finding alternative routes.
16: Any update on what's going on with Saudis and the Houthis?
4: No. Although the Saudis are cooperating with the United, working with the United States in taking out Iranian-backed forces in Iraq, the Houthis, there's every now and then they'll pop their heads up and do something to try to endanger shipping in the Red Sea. But the Houthis, where are they getting their money? They're getting their money from Iran. Iran doesn't have any money to give. So with time, I think the ability of the Houthis to cause trouble degrades as well.
16: Understood.
17: Judge Weinberg.
19: What do you make of this new alliance between Turkey and the Saudis and Pakistan?
17: The mutual defense pact.
19: Right. Should we be concerned about that? Is that a good thing, a bad thing?
4: Well, you know, some people would argue that it's a bad thing because we can't trust Pakistan. We can't trust Turkey. I think they're both potentially problematic countries for us. But on the other hand, the whole point of President Trump's policy in the Middle East, it's not just about Iran. It's about the bigger Middle East. We want the countries in the Middle East to defend themselves. We don't want to always have to have it be us. Number one. And number two, the more countries in the Middle East who are at peace with each other, the more prosperous the Middle East becomes, the more prosperous the world becomes. As the Middle East then becomes a trade route, that goes from Europe to the Middle East to Asia, an Indo-Pacific trade route that isn't happening now because, or has not happened in the past because of the sort of continuous, every 10 years there's another war in the Middle East. But with the Abraham Accords and the expansion of the Abraham Accords, the Gaza Peace Plan, the Board of Peace, Pakistan and Turkey are major countries in peace, getting peace in Gaza. And could they have a major role to play in defanging Iran? Yes, absolutely.
17: Vito Fisella.
20: So you mentioned about

0: engaged, and they are engaged with the United States and Israel together working against Iran. So that's the biggest change in the region is that. I think the other major change in the region is that Iran, having been, it should be a rich and powerful country, but it is not because of its, the problems that it's had with developing and then not developing its oil industry, and now because of the blockade. I think that the next big thing that I look at that's really important is the Armada. Our Armada is still there. That even though there's a ceasefire one point and then there's no ceasefire, throughout this whole period, there have been no ships going in and out of Iran. Iran does not get its oil to market. Iran does not receive ships bringing commercial goods into Iran. So that the second part of it is that the Armada remains, and that is our ultimate ability to punish, to enforce any agreement down the road.
1: And by the way, one of the best lines President Trump had today, I was watching him in the Oval Office. Yeah. He called it, KT, he called the blockade there of the strait a steel wall. It is a steel wall, and he said, and nobody is getting through. So I think that's a pretty good description. KT,
0: yeah, and that's the big difference. That's the big difference. In the Reagan administration, there was no Armada. The Armada is all Trump, and the Armada is what's making a critical difference in the Middle East today.
1: Yeah, the squeeze play there. KT, thank you very much. We love you. Thank you very much.
0: Thank you.
1: Thank you. And John, this is interesting breaking news.
2: Breaking news, WABC.
1: The captain of that motorboat that capsized, that horrible case that had capsized over the week in New York Harbor, it killed a mom and her baby. Turns out he was not licensed to operate a vessel. He was actually hired as a limo driver, according to the court documents, and also was running, obviously, what was an illegal charter operation. He overloaded the 20-foot boat with 13 passengers and didn't even have life jackets for the little ones and wasn't even qualified to. I mean, how scary is that? An illegal charter service. It was a limo driver. So you're hiring a limo driver. We don't know what the family knew or didn't know. But, Judge, this is really scary.
3: This is as criminal can be.
1: This is really frightening. And it looks like, and again, it was so sad. It was a mother and her baby, remember, who died. And the other ones survived, but it was shortly they drowned. The mother, it was a 27-year-old mother and a 5-month-old daughter. And they drowned just before 10:30 p.m. The boat was overloaded, and they did not have the appropriate life jackets.
3: Those waters can get rough sometimes over there.
1: Yeah, and cold, too. Yeah. Also, really scary, you guys. Really frightening, John. Scary situation.
3: And no life jackets.
1: No, well, at least for the little ones. I don't know for the other ones, but they didn't have the appropriate life jackets.
3: How sad.
1: It turns out he's a limo driver running some, according to court documents, running a bogus vessel business, charter business. Really sad. It was a big family there. Very, very sad situation, John.
3: Well, how about Goya Foods sponsoring our top news of the day?
2: It's the top news of the day, sponsored by Goya. Here's Rita Cosby.
1: And here are some of the other headlines, guys. Todd Blanche now has been sworn in as the next attorney general. The Senate confirmed him over the weekend after weeks of debate with a handful of Republicans in opposition. The vote was 50-49 with Republican Senator Susan Collins of Maine and Lisa Murkowski of Alaska joining Democrats in opposition. But again, Todd Blanche has now been confirmed as the attorney general. And Joint Base Charleston has now been renamed Joint Base Lindsey Graham in honor of the late senator in South Carolina. How beautiful. A ceremony was held today in Charleston with Secretary of War Pete Hegseth, Treasury Secretary Scott Bessent, and Graham's sister, Senator Darlene Graham, all in attendance. And of course, the special election for the Lindsey Graham seat is taking place tomorrow night. There are 10 people, including the sister, Darlene Graham. And guys, we're going to take a break because Wisconsin also big primary tomorrow night. We're going to talk about that. Who better than former Wisconsin Governor Scott Walker?
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5: And we are back, John. And who better than our next guest, General Jack Keane?
6: He's nobody better.
5: Retired four-star general, chairman of the Institute of Study of War, and also Fox News senior strategic analyst.
6: Well, General, I mean, what the heck is going on?
7: Yeah, well, I think a couple of things, and it's pretty obvious. The diplomatic effort that the Iranians led our negotiators to believe that they were close to making some kind of a deal. And certainly what motivated them is I think they certainly got the impression from the Pakistanis and the Qataris that the United States was getting close to going back into major combat operations. But it turns out there is no deal. As you can see, the Iranians, what they're requesting are impossible for the United States to concede. Certainly, remove our troops from the region, unfreeze all the assets that are frozen, remove all the sanctions, and the list goes on. And the Trump administration is not going to abide by that. So the diplomacy effort, we've been at it for 4 months. We went to a ceasefire on April the 7th. And the reason the administration went to the ceasefire, because the Iranians were telling them they were willing to negotiate over the Straits of Hormuz, which they shut down on March the 2nd, just a few days after the war began. And that turned out not to be the case. We're 4 months here, and we have no deal over the Straits, and we're not even close to it. And then on April the 13th, we began an economic squeeze of Iran, in addition to sanctions, by establishing a naval blockade. And that's gone on now for almost 4 months. And while I know it's having certainly an adverse impact on the Iranians, and we have a tendency, John and Rita, to look at that, through the prism of the United States. And we know the impact is serious in terms of inflation rates, currency devaluation, hundreds of millions of dollars being lost every single day. And the drama goes on in terms of how adverse that list is. But what we have to also understand is the people running the regime don't care about the economic peril it puts their people in. What they do care about is they believe they have leverage over the United States because of the Straits of Hormuz, and they're not going to give it up. unless we take it away from them. And I think we're likely on a path at some point to recognize that diplomacy is not working, and even economically squeezing them will not give us what we need. And it'll be a combination of what Secretary Bessent is doing, and I think he's doing a magnificent job in sanctions and other measures against the Iranians, and certainly the naval blockade is added to that, and it's first rate. But we'll have to combine that at some point. The president will make a decision with military operations. The combination of both will bring Iran to its knees once and for all.
5: Now, Jack Keane, any sense of when that could be? I mean, are we talking weeks, days, months?
7: Well, I think this is the president's call. In my mind, I think the sooner the better, because we would have a temporary spike in oil and gas prices. We can do this much faster than the 10 or 14 days. There are different options the president has to get a maximum impact, but do it very quickly. And I think in time, those prices would come back down. The president declares victory. You know, we brought Iran to its knees. We're not giving them any money to recover, and we're moving on. And I think that would actually help them in the elections. But, you know, he's got a team around him, political advisors. They're tuned into this. They know more about the political implications than certainly I do. I'm well-versed in the military implications, to be sure. But I do think sooner rather than later would, I believe, be better.
6: Well, you know, I remember, General, it was Memorial Day weekend. We had this conversation. You know, you blink your eyes and 60 days goes by.
7: Yeah, right.
6: Well, yeah. I guess we just have to wait and see. It goes day to day. I mean, Trump has his finger on the trigger, and he knows what has to be done. I guess these guys are really bad guys, and they're not going to do, they don't want peace.
7: Yeah, and the other thing I think Reader and John, they'll do, you can see how aggressive they've been now with the diplomatic requests that they're making. They're almost insulting. It's kind of like they're asking us to surrender. But there's another course of action they will likely pursue, because they're so tuned in to the elections, the Republican elections in particular. They want the president to lose those elections.
6: Yes, that's what their aim is.
7: Yeah, the Democrats will checkmate them in terms of supporting the war, and that'll be to Iran's advantage. So those realities are there. The president holds all the cards here. There's no doubt about it. You both know that. And he knows full well what the military operation will do and the advantage it will provide him. So he has the decision to make. Does he do it sooner or does he wait? I think what the Iranians may do, which will help him make a decision, frankly, is they will likely increase their aggression. Why? Because they want to make it look like the Iran situation in the United States is not doing too well in it. They want it to be an issue in the elections even more than what it will be. So they likely will step up violent attacks against us as we get closer to the election, believing that we won't do anything about it because it's too close to the election, anything of consequence. So, listen, we know who these people are. They are diabolical, tyrannical leaders of this regime. They want the United States out of the region. They do want to destroy the state of Israel. They do want to control the distribution of oil out of the Gulf and be the dominant power in the region. This is all about who they have been for 47 years, and they're no different today than they were when they started.
6: You're 110% right. General Keane, thank you for your wisdom. Thank you for your input, and we'll catch up with you again real soon.
7: Yeah, you betcha. Always good talking to you and your audience.
6: Thank you.
5: Thank you. Thank you, General. And you guys, before we bring in Scott Walker, some breaking news with Obama.
1: Breaking news, WABC.
5: The former president is said to have had a, quote, warm conversation and an extensive one with Abdul El Sayed, who is, of course, the Democratic Socialist radical candidate there running for Senate in Michigan. So Obama playing a role. And by the way, he's not the only one. Gavin Newsom also has been spending time with him in the last day, Buttigieg, also the former transportation secretary, and AOC, of course. Kamala Harris, also one of the first ones to say she, quote, endorses him. Judge?
8: Shows the Democratic Party has no moral compass, no loyalty to this country, to its values, to this constitutional republic.
5: And you're saying that as a Democrat.
8: I'm telling you that as a Democrat. That's exactly right.
5: Wow. It's a crazy. And we'll see what happens tomorrow night, because big primary tomorrow in Wisconsin, John. And joining us to talk about that is former Wisconsin Governor Scott Walker. He is also head of the Young Americas Foundation. And Governor, it's so great to have you on. You have your own candidate there. Boy, Francesca Hong, some of the things she said. And everybody's wondering, how much of a trend is this? We saw what happened, of course, in New York. We've seen in New Jersey, some of the other places, Michigan. Is it going to happen in Wisconsin tomorrow night where she becomes the candidate on the Democratic side?
9: Yeah, I think there's no doubt about it. She's going to win, I believe, by a significant margin. And it's really for three reasons. One is the primary voter block here in Wisconsin for Democrats has moved radically to the left over the past decade. Secondly, liberal indoctrination on campuses sadly is working. Rita, you've heard me, John, you've heard me talk about this with Young America's Foundation. That's why we're trying to do the work long before elections. But it's having an impact, particularly on a campus like the University of Wisconsin in Madison. And third, there's an element even beyond the woke young people, of people who are just frustrated of home prices, feeling like they can't live the American dream. You know, they blamed Biden 2 years ago. They voted for Trump more than they did 4 years earlier, but they're still upset. So there's all those elements. But I call this a race between common sense and dangerously crazy, not just crazy, because Francesca Hong, like other Democratic socialists, not only wants to ruin the economy with her bad policies, she wants to abolish the police and all sorts of horrible things that I think are completely out of whack with Wisconsin and the rest of the Midwest.
6: Well, we're going to know real soon. Any gut feeling?
9: Yeah, I think the primary probably ends up being a significant margin victory for Hong. And then in the general election, even though many people feel like she's the better candidate for Republicans, I say be forewarned. There's a lot of passion, particularly amongst young people. And this will be a close race. Tom Tiffany's doing all the right things. He's got the right message. He wants to lower taxes, cut red tape, make it easier to buy a home, make it easier to form schools. But she's going to have enthusiasm coming out of that primary. And Tiffany and company, including my son who's helping him out, are going to have to focus on the contrast between, like I said, common sense and crazy, in this case, dangerously crazy.
5: You know, some of the dangerously crazy, too, some of the things are like so radical that she's, I've been watching, it's like, you know, she wants open borders. She wants abolish the police. She even said 86-47, and then she said 86 Trump. I mean, she used to be a chef. This woman, some of the stuff is really, when you hear it, and she, some of it she's flip-flopping on, a lot of it she's not.
9: Well, prime example of this, remember a couple of weeks ago there was the story about the riots in Madison, the capital city where she's from, when there was an officer involved, shooting of an officer who had been stabbed, tried to stab others. She immediately went out with the mob, was baited by the mob, and called it an execution. Even though the governor, a Democrat right now, said, no, be calm. Let's have an independent investigation. Let's cool the rhetoric here. She called it an execution. This is someone who's done that time and time and time again. That's where my hope is, even though there's a lot of TDS in the suburbs of Milwaukee here in Wisconsin, the flip side of that is I hope there's enough discerning Democrats and independents who say, no, we need someone with a level head. We need someone who's not going to go out and push these radical agendas. And that's why I call her dangerously, dangerously crazy.
6: Borough President Vito Fisella.
10: Governor, I'm curious, some of the things that have been said outside the normal conversation about politics, like maybe perhaps abolishing Thanksgiving and things like that. To what extent does that resonate with voters? Is it making an impact? I know they come forward and retract many of these statements, but what's your opinion on things like that that she has said?
9: I think you're right in the sense that when you say things like cancel Thanksgiving, and actually the big challenge for her is not only those radical ideas, it's a reminder to all those people listening who are young things you post on social media are going to come back later. She comes from a very, very liberal part of the state, Madison, and of the most liberal part of that city. So she's used to, without a filter, just appealing to that base. Well, most Americans, Democrat or Republican alike, don't want to cancel Thanksgiving. Then she gets confronted by it, and on CNN she says, well, no, actually, I cook for Thanksgiving. I just know it's difficult for some people. Then the other day she said, no, I love Thanksgiving. It's my favorite holiday. I think that's a problem for her, because the one benefit she had before, not only in the primary, but I think generally, was you may not agree with her, but she is who she is. It was on the flip side. It's one of the reasons why some discerning Democrats and young people voted for Donald Trump. They said, I may not always like everything he's proposing, but he is who he is. Once she starts backdropping and flip-flopping on this, you realize she will say anything to get elected. And again, I think that helps Tom Tiffany.
5: You know, I have a question for you. Bernie Sanders did not endorse her, and he kind of has these weird answers when he's asked about her. Do you know what that is? Like, Governor, why? Because you would think Bernie Sanders would say, this is great. And then the other thing was David Axelrod the other day, since we were talking about Obama, he came out and he said this. He said that Abdul al-Sayed in Michigan, he said he's a serious candidate. Obviously, I completely disagree. But he said he's a serious candidate. He's a serious person. But she, he said she is not. So what, there's a little schism there. Well, what do you think it is?
9: Yeah, I think particularly with Axelrod, he can read the tea leaves. He understands the politics, and that is in Michigan and Wisconsin, you got to be on message. You got to be on point. I was one of the few conservative voices ever on CNN yesterday in State of the Union, and he was there coming off that win in Michigan. I agree with you. His ideas are radical. They would screw up the economy like Venezuela screwed up today. Any of these Democratic socialists would, but he was on message, getting back on point, back on point, back on point. In Hong's case, she's never been tested. They didn't push her yet in this primary. She hasn't been under attack. Like I said, she comes from an extremely liberal district, and I think that will backfire because, like Tim Walz, remember in that debate a couple years ago, he wasn't out on the stump. He wasn't facing any pressure, and he fell apart against J.D. Vance. I think you're starting to see that with Hong as well.
5: Yeah, that's a very good point.
6: We'll know soon.
5: Yeah, we sure will. We'll know tomorrow night, right, Governor? Wow.
6: Governor Walker, thank you so much.
9: Thank you. Good to be with you.
6: We'll catch up soon.
5: Thank you.
6: And should we? What do we have?
5: I think we have calling in.
6: Yeah. Did you take it, Dorita?
5: Yeah, I think we have Ashley Hinson calling in, right, John? So, yeah, I'll take it.
6: Yes.
5: And joining us now here on Katz and Cosby is Congresswoman Ashley Hinson from the great state of Iowa. Of course, she is running in the Iowa Senate race. She is the big GOP candidate for the Joni Ernst seat. And Congresswoman, we are thrilled to have you here. Let's first talk about how important it is to have the Senate to stay in GOP hands. In other words, for you to get in and to replace Joni Ernst.
11: Yeah, well, Rita and John, great to be with you both. And I can tell you this is the most important election we've ever seen in our country's history. We're already seeing, and you're certainly seeing it there in New York with these DSA candidates making it across the finish line. This is a time where we can hold the line for our country, and that starts and comes right through Iowa. Iowa very well could be seat number 50 when it comes to maintaining the U.S. Senate majority. And I think in my mind, it's the difference between hopefully we're able to hold the House too, but we have to have the Senate as a firewall, and it could mean the difference between a 24-hour impeachment trial or a 24-month-long impeachment trial and massive amounts of chaos for our country. And we need to continue the good progress we've made, and that's what I'm standing up to do, and I look forward to fighting for Iowans in the United States Senate.
6: What else do you hear of what's going on with the socialists and the Democrats?
11: Yeah, well, I can tell you this, that the Democrat I'm running against masqueraded as a moderate, and he is far from it. His name's Josh Turek. He's a wheelchair Paralympian, but he's a state representative who didn't think it was important enough to show up to do his job at the state capitol. So I think it's concerning he missed 58% of the votes this year as a state legislator. And the ones he did show up for were terrible, right? He voted to allow kids to change their gender at school and not tell the parents about it. He voted to allow illegal immigrants to get taxpayer benefits. He voted to allow sanctuary sheriffs to not comply with ICE detainers. Those are the things that he actually showed up for. And I will say this too, Chuck Schumer spent about $10 million to get him through that primary, and he's already laid down another $30 million for the general election. So wow. We know what we're up against. Again, these are people who are masquerading as moderates, but really they're just far left frauds.
5: You know, you also have, Congresswoman Hinson, a new health insurance transparency bill. That's a big deal because health insurance is something that seems to be an enormous issue always, but especially this election cycle.
11: Well, absolutely. As people are looking at their bills and thinking, how can I drive costs down for my family? Health insurance and health care costs is one of those key places. And I don't want people to have to make a decision on health care like a financial one. They should be getting the care they need. And when we look at what's driving the cost of care, I've traveled through the state. I've met with small clinics and those providers, and I've met with big hospitals. It runs the whole gamut. But what I can tell you is that they are frustrated with some of these big health insurance companies that have been playing games. They are, it seems, purposely finding ways to deny or delay basic care. You know, maybe they get approved on appeal, but it just seems to be part of their business model at this point. And so what my bill does is it, you know, it kind of shines a light on this giant black hole of healthcare because nobody can see what they're doing. There's no accountability. So we want to expose the unfair practices so patients can make better informed decisions. And then I think that once there's some transparency, that leads to accountability, which leads to better patient care.
6: There's so much fraud going on in all the blue states, mostly. I mean, what would you do if you were the U.S. senator? What would you do to help alleviate that?
11: Well, I think we need to keep going down the path we've already started, right? You have the Department of Justice that is actually holding these bad actors accountable, and they're announcing cases against these criminals and fraudsters all over the country. We now have Todd Blanche confirmed as our attorney general. So we have the top dog who can go after these bad actors. So we need to continue to move that ball forward. And then we need to continue to support these investigations at the law enforcement level. Look, we need to get back to the days where there's actual accountability for taxpayers, whether it's in healthcare, whether it's in these benefit systems. I respect our Treasury Secretary, Scott Bessent, because he has put into place some real reforms, even at Treasury, where we had lots and lots of improper payments going out every single year to the tune of billions of dollars. That's now come to a halt. So again, that's why holding the Senate matters, because it's a difference of making sure we can support the administration in doing what needs to be done here. Or again, can you imagine it'll just be subpoena, subpoena, subpoena, impeach, impeach, impeach, and that's all we'll be dealing with for the next 2 years of President Trump's term.
5: Yeah, you're right. It'll be a subpoena and impeach central. Boy, oh boy. Well, Congresswoman Ashley Hinson, we wish you so much luck in that very important Iowa race for Senate to keep the Joni Ernst seat. It is obviously very, very important, and we're thrilled to have you here. Thank you so much.
11: Well, thank you both for having me, and for folks who want to engage with our campaign, AshleyHinson.com is my website. Would love to have you on the team. Let's go. Make sure we hold this seat and hold the line for our country.
6: Thank you so much.
1: Breaking news, WABC.
5: And guys, some breaking news. We're getting some details about Anthony Fauci's text messages. Remember, he had a work phone that he had to hand in when he left the government. And in one of the text messages, John, it essentially says that he's aware that it could cause issues of miscarriage, very seriously, that theoretically they could be associated with a miscarriage in the first trimester for pregnant women.
6: And we heard so many stories. We heard so many stories to that effect, and nobody, everybody threw their hands up in the air.
5: And remember, even when you did a great interview with Fauci, just in general, it was like, no, there's no problem. There's no this, there's no evidence of it. And now we're hearing that there was at least conversation serious with him. And these are his own words with other medical experts.
10: The problem I have with all that, and there's a lot, but one of the main problems I had with all that was when if you raised your hand and said, maybe I disagree, or I have a different perspective, or you know what, I don't see the reality as you do, people would destroy it.
5: Yeah, they
10: publicly.
5: Were doxxed. They were cut off Twitter. Remember social media?
10: They were attacked. You got to leave. You're an insane. You're going to kill people.
5: You were the pariah.
10: And that's sort of a dangerous, dangerous precedent's been established. What should happen, in my opinion, at this time, after 9/11, the tragedy, there was a commission formed, the 9/11 Commission. It was independent. It was a Democrat and Republican. And they analyzed and evaluated everything from soup to nuts about what led to 9/11, and changes were recommended, announcements were made. I believe that there should be a similar national commission to evaluate the good, the bad, and the ugly of COVID based on what they did on 9/11. That's the way to air it once and for all, transparently, treat people like adults, What went wrong? What went right? What should we do the next time when it happens?
5: No, great point. Judge Weinberg, don't you think? Let's know the facts, because now we have a lot more information.
8: Just remember, Fauci says, I am the science, and you have to believe the science. And what he's been proved to be a contemptible liar.
5: Well, and by the way, this is just personality. Get this. They said, you guys, this is one of the first ones that are coming out. Of course, Rand Paul and Ron Johnson and those guys, their committee got out. But there's 37,000 text messages.
10: And if you remember, there were a number of young women in particular who were working for the city of New York as teachers, as nurses. They were forced to leave their jobs because they were concerned about getting the vaccine, even though it was never young people really in the crosshairs. And they said they didn't want to take a chance of, God forbid, they get pregnant and something happens, it's going to hurt the baby. And they were condemned.
5: Yeah, many of them lost their jobs. Exactly. They lost their jobs.
8: And Long Island's still suffering from a nurse's shortage because they left New York.
5: Right. I mean, you're right. So many people were banished because they spoke out. And now we're hearing that there was some credible information that it doesn't look like it's what he shared with the public. So I hope we get to the bottom of it.
6: We're going to take a break right now.
5: Yes, we do.
6: And we're going to come back with Joe Concha.
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15: Maybe you've thought about taking a cruise. 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
5: Want in on the WNBA that they should play because they're clearly allowing biological men to play in the WNBA. And also all this stuff with Sophie Cunningham coming up too. Lots of controversy there. Who better than the hoops expert, Joe Concha, to sort it all out? Joe, first of all, what do you make of, I love this, Inez Kanter-Freedom and Royce White coming out and saying in a video, we should be able, we're going to try out for the WNBA, pushing the limit. Obviously, they're mocking them with all this craziness, but it's brilliant.
16: Well, it is, and if they were to play in the WNBA arena, they would score 100 points like Wilt Chamberlain did back in the day, right? In other words, unstoppable. And it's not like a man versus woman thing where, you know, dissing women at this point. It's a chronological advantage, what we're talking about here, a chemical advantage between men and women, and their point is that we can't have transgender men playing against transgender women, or at least women, regular women, in the WNBA because it would be a blowout. And that's what we're seeing at this point. And what we saw over the weekend with Sophie Cunningham getting clotheslined by another player, and then she goes on social media to say, oh, white privilege, that's the only reason why she got the call. That's a whole bowl of wrong. The WNBA is in big, big trouble. And now at this point, I want to see men play against women like Megan Rapinoe wants, because, again, they'll score 100 points. It won't even be close. And that's just a chronological advantage that those people in that league don't want to talk about.
5: You know what's so crazy? The coach for Sophie Cunningham she actually defended the other woman who said it was white privilege. She didn't defend her own player. I mean, this is so entrenched, this wokeism, if you will.
8: What's the white privilege? To have the help beat out of you and it's okay? Is that the white privilege?
16: Exactly. And that's the thing, like the coach, you would think, would support her own player in Sophie Cunningham. Or Caitlin Clark got punched in the throat 2 weeks ago, right? That could kill you. And that happened. So, again, the Golden Goose, which is the WNBA and Caitlin Clark and Sophie Cunningham, are getting the ever-living you-know-what beaten out of them. And the league seems to be okay with that because I guess they're afraid of their own players. And when you can't enforce basic rules and laws, that's what's going to happen. And it's a whole bowl of wrong, guys.
5: Vito Fisella?
10: I think the tragedy is that one of the blessings in the last several decades has been the growth of women's sports, from the youngest to the oldest, you know, and it's wonderful to watch and the successes. And this is destroying, in my opinion, destroying the whole success of women's sports by injecting this type of discussion. And everybody's afraid to call it out for what it is. It's the old expression, don't confuse the issue with the facts. The facts are there's a young girl's getting mugged on a court, on a basketball court. But the issue is this overarching one of wokeness and whiteness and white privilege that they can't puncture, which is why things like this will continue until somebody, an adult, steps up and says enough is enough.
16: Oh, Vito, you're so right about that. And that's the thing here, right? In other words, it really is about race. It's about, if you're straight or if you're gay. And if, oh, by the way, you support men playing against women in sports, that's all it is. And this is motivated. Now, guys, I mean, Vito, especially you, I follow you on the social media. You watched the Knicks in the 90s. I mean, they had hard fouls, right? Anthony Mason and the way that team played. And then the Pistons before it, same thing, mm-hmm. right? The way they fouled Michael Jordan. Different here because there's motivation.
10: Right.
16: It's motivation. It is to knock down a Sophia Cunningham who obviously is for women not playing against men in sports. Oh, by the way, is good looking. Oh, by the way, is white. And by the way, is straight. That's all this is about, guys.
10: But I mean, what's dangerous is the fact that you knew it was coming, right? As soon as it became this controversy, you knew it was just a matter of games or days before she was going to take it figuratively and literally in the head.
5: And how sad that her own coach didn't back her. Her own coach backed the other. And if you see the video, she got clocked. I mean, you see it.
16: The best part is, Rita, she made the shot. She got fouled. It was still plus one, so I got to admire that. But the fact that her coach was even like, well, I don't see any motive here. Stick up for your player.
5: Right.
16: Pick up for your player.
5: Right. It just shows what a mess it is.
16: Would have put Michael Jordan. I know that.
5: Yeah. Absolutely. It just shows how, like, the wokeness is, like, through. They got a lot of work to do. I'd love to see Inez Kanter-Freedom out there and Royce White.
16: Oh.
5: That would be an interesting game. I hope more guys come on board.
16: 100 points.
5: I'm happy. Yeah, exactly. Sadly. Anyway, you guys, what do we all stand for?
17: Truth, justice, and the American way.
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21: Well, it's not just me that's going to drive you crazy together. Today, I have Sam Bellino as my guest co-host.
22: Occasionally, I do make an appearance on this show.
21: Yes,
22: still.
21: You do. And we did want Alex Garrett to join us as well, but Alex is dealing with his stepdad recovering from some surgery today.
22: I heard it all went well, though.
21: It did go well, so yes. God bless and best wishes to Alex and his family. But Sam Bellino, I get to sit right across from you. And for those of you who don't know, I got to spend the entire weekend, hanging out with the Sam Bellinos.
22: Yeah, it was fun. It was great weather, except for the storm on Saturday.
21: It was great weather, except for the storm.
22: Oh,
21: Does that really make sense?
22: Yeah, Friday night.
21: It was thunder and lightning, like really bad crashing lightning that it looked like fireworks.
22: It put a temporary pause on karaoke.
21: It did put it. It kept putting pauses on karaoke, though you did manage to karaoke with Nora.
22: I did. Nora wanted to do Beauty and a Beat, Justin Bieber and Nicki Minaj. And
21: oh, Beauty and
22: she
21: the
22: was,
21: Beat. So
22: yeah,
21: it's
22: she
21: like
22: was,
21: Beauty and the
22: she
21: Beat.
22: She was so tired, though. Because
21: she was. She practically fell asleep.
22: Yeah.
21: I was falling asleep watching her. You know who stole the show? Who? Was Michael Jacquarino's daughter.
22: What did she do?
21: She stole the show with her dance moves. Every time someone got up to sing, she did interpretive dance right next to them. And she's 7 years old, and it blew me away. I was like, this kid is super fun.
22: You guys hang a little too late for me, though. You guys were going till 2 a.m.
21: We were going till 2 a.m., though. I wish I would have done the Irish exit that you did.
22: Oh, I did that the next night. That's right.
21: Yes, you did. And on the next night, which was Saturday, which is the bigger night, Arthur and company do a march around the pool to Start Me Up, as well as a few other songs. And they always end up throwing a new person into the pool, whether or not they have their bathing suit on and whether or not they're deciding to do this march.
22: So that was me 3 years ago.
21: That was you 3 years
22: time.
21: Ago. You went in willingly, though. And I did when I joined years and years ago. I was like, no, you're not throwing me in. At least I'm going to go in by myself. I'll do it fully clothed. Well, this year, because the newbies didn't enter the area of the pool, Arthur decided, well, who's standing here but Joan taking video, so why don't we just throw her in?
22: How upset were you?
21: You know, frankly, I think if you're going to be upset, you shouldn't go, because this is what it's all about, and I'm one of those people that takes everything with a grain of salt. And if I wasn't in a ball gown, though, it might have been funnier if I was in a ball gown.
22: Who's wearing a ball gown in the middle
21: of
22: Moody's, Connecticut on
21: you
22: a
21: never
22: 90
21: know. You might want
22: day.
21: To go swimming in a ball gown. Who knows? I just want to say thank you to, first and foremost, is to Marianne Bertuna. Because without Marianne's skill set, we wouldn't have had the weekend. She organizes yes. the whole thing. Soup to nuts. Thank you to Arthur for pulling everybody together, and including you, Matt, and your lovely family.
22: Yes, I always appreciate being invited.
21: It was phenomenal. We had some newbies there this year, and it was just phenomenal. Thank you to Judge Pesci for the 20 octopus that he cleaned marinated and cooked, and boy, I've never had anything
22: like
21: that. That
22: plate went fast.
21: It went like in 2 seconds both nights. So it was a lovely, relaxing, turned off weekend. So we decided to let Arthur turn off for one more day.
22: Good.
21: And resituate and get himself home. And you and I are hosting today, and we have some interesting guests. Unfortunately, there was a really bad tragedy in New York City over the weekend, Matt, that we did not know about till we came back. There was a boat that capsized right near Liberty Island in the New York Harbor.
22: Unfortunately, it took the lives of 2 people.
21: Yeah.
22: Mom and, what, a 5-month-old
21: An
22: baby?
21: Infant. Yeah, oh, isn't that awful?
22: Terrible.
21: So we're going to talk to a boat captain about that coming up shortly. And then we're going to talk to someone from AMDA, American Music and Dramatic Academy, that helps put on Broadway in Bryant Park. And their last Broadway in Bryant Park is this coming Thursday at 12:30, I believe it is, in Bryant Park, and it's all different Broadway performers dressed in shorts and t-shirts singing songs from their musicals. And last week I went, it was somebody from, I believe it was somebody from Schmigadoon, somebody from Little Shop of Horrors. So it was really great, and we're going to do the final week this week, so we'll hear all about that.
22: Just one of the many great free events in the summertime.
21: Isn't
22: in New York City.
21: Isn't that great? What have you gone to that's been interesting in New York?
22: You know, there's just I'm mostly always working.
21: Right.
22: So
21: right.
22: I don't really get as out as I would like to, but that's all my bucket
21: list. You do work a lot of hours.
22: I do got to get to Bryant Park. That's
21: for
22: sure.
21: You do have to get to Bryant Park. It's a fantastic, fantastic place to see this. Unfortunately, when it's super sunny, you do want to bring an umbrella so that you're shaded, because it is sunny. There's not a lot of trees in the middle of the park, but they do have some umbrellas available. So there you go. All right. Well, let's take a quick break. Sambolino, we had a lot of fun. You played DJ a little bit. Marianne is an amazing DJ, though,
22: yeah,
21: I have to
22: say.
21: She
22: is. She really is.
21: She played everything.
22: She was
21: going to
22: get a good
21: run for my money. Soup to nuts, right? All right. We'll take a quick break. When we come back, we're going to have Captain Stephen Taylor to talk about this tragedy.

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1: 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President Trump wants a lower dollar. 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
3: I mean, we're not talking about a great topic right now.
2: No, but we're not.
3: I felt this was an appropriate song.
2: It is appropriate, and you are the best DJ. You always have, like, mood music. And we're going to do, I promise, at the end, we're going to do something fun with music with Sambolino. But we do need to switch topics a little bit. We're not going to talk about the legal side of this, but we're going to talk about the technical side of this boat incident that happened. So let me just read a little bit from the news. A tragic boating accident occurred in New York Harbor, right near Liberty Island, late Saturday night. Apparently a 22-foot, it's called a Bayliner, pleasure craft, like a little cruise ship, you know, a little tiny cruise ship, capsized near Liberty Island. It killed a mother and a 5-month-old daughter. The mother was apparently around 27 years old. The vessel's captain has been arrested and faces federal charges for this. It's tragic. It's absolutely awful. Apparently, the captain was trying to make a U-turn and hit a swell, and the boat got knocked over. But also, apparently, they were celebrating a birthday on the boat. I don't know how many people this boat technically fits, but they had at least 14 people on this boat. So without further ado, we are going to bring on a captain. He is with New York City Water Cruises. It is a boat that both Christine, Nicholas, Arthur, Marianne, I have been on. We went for the Celebration of America Sails 250. We got to see a lot of those big, tall ships all around New York. We are welcoming onto the show for the first time Captain Stephen Taylor. Welcome, Captain Stephen.
4: Well, thank you very much. Good to be here.
2: Well, it is very good to have you. Unfortunate reason to have you. We'd love to have you again to celebrate New York and its waterways. New York City is an island, and there's water all over the place. And I know you work with New York City Water Cruises. You're about to get on a ship right now tonight to take a group of people out. Can you address what happened for us?
4: It sounds like it was just a normal day. There was a lot of people boating around out by the statue, typical Saturday night. You know, there's a lot of issues that can come up when you're running a boat, and you have to be careful. You have to be careful about everything that you're doing out here on the water. It can become dangerous quickly. And it sounds like they may have overloaded the boat, which is possibly not something that really catches someone's attention when they're in the middle of doing it. You know, you get all confused, you get concerned, you want all your friends to go, you don't want to tell somebody no. But you've got to make good decisions. You've got to make good decisions. And more importantly, you have to not make a bad decision. You can go a long way just by not making a bad decision. The best way to get your decision-making up to speed is to take a boater safety course. There's a lot of those available to everybody. As a commercial captain, we go through a lot of training. But anybody can go through that process. You can always educate yourself more. And you can save people's lives that way.
2: Yeah. It sounds to me from some of the news I've been reading that this individual, this captain, quote captain, was operating this as an illegal charter without proper credentials or safety inspections or the required equipment. Now, I know when we went on New York City water cruises with you all, it was a choppy water night and it was a little bit rainy in the beginning. However, if I remember correctly, and it took a little while in the beginning, you all gave us some safety regulations and guidelines when we first arrived and when we were on the ship, and you pointed things out to us throughout the evening. I never felt unsafe on the boat with you. Can you explain a little bit about the process of when you take people out? You're doing that right now tonight.
4: That's right. That's right. We have a different situation than just a regular pleasure boat. When people pay you to take them out on a boat, that puts the whole operation in a whole different set. They're trusting us to keep them safe. So we have, you know, we all have the burden to keep our passengers safe. But when it's a commercial operation, then there's laws that are involved that line out what we're supposed to do. So we really have to make sure that you guys have the information you need before we go. You need to know where the life jackets are. You need to know what will happen if we have different scenarios occur. You need to know where we're going to have you meet or muster if there's an emergency. And we go through all that kind of stuff. Once a year, the Coast Guard comes on board just with the express purpose of checking our equipment, making sure that everything is inspected and that nothing's out of date. So all of that equipment is available to us if there's an emergency, and we want to tell you about some of it so that if there is an emergency, then we're all prepared for that.
2: Right. And let me ask you a question. How long have you been doing this, Captain Stephen?
4: Oh, since I think I've been a captain 35 years.
2: Wow. That's a long time. That's quite a career. And have you encountered any situations? I mean, I know the night we went out in July, right after the 4th of July, there was choppy water. Have you ever encountered situations that you were a little nervous out there with your boat?
4: Well, you know, nervousness is nervousness. I try not to be nervous. The best way to combat nervousness is ahead of time. You get everything prepared. You do drills. You talk about things with your crew. Certainly been in a lot of situations that were very stressful and opened up a lot of negative possibilities. It wasn't, I think, shortly before that trip that we had that really big squall that came through. We were out on the big boat for that squall, and my crew were just amazing. They drill and go through training, and we talk about all this kinds of stuff. That big squall came through. I think there were some scenarios out there for that squall that did not end up in an optimum way. I was very proud of all my crew during that squall. They handled everybody. The passengers were great.
2: Yeah, that can't be an easy situation. Yeah, that can't be an easy situation when you're dealing with some really bad weather and you're out on the boat already. And, you know, it sounds like in this case that this boat tried to, and it seemed like the weather was fine on Saturday, but it sounds like they tried to make a U-turn. And the way that they were driving the boat could have been part of it. We don't know. We're going to find out legally tomorrow. Arthur will talk about this and we'll find out legally what's going on. But I do know, you know, we went out with you all. It's, you know, Friday night, for example, this past weekend, there were thunderstorms and lightning. And, you know, it's a little scary, but you don't want to necessarily always cancel what you're doing. But you do want to know that you're being taken care of and safe.
4: That's right. That's right.
3: I have a question.
4: And that all happens through preparation.
2: Yeah.
3: Now, I have a question, Captain Stephen. Being that this captain who's now been involved in this incident may be getting federal charges now, is there something that you think the federal government should be doing to have a better system for people to know what kind of boat safety protocols are in place? Like, for example, restaurants have a health rating right on their window. Mm-hmm. Should boats follow some sort of similar procedure to help better inform the public to what kind of safety measures are in place before they board?
4: You know, that is a really tricky question. It's very important, but it also touches on the differences between a commercial boat, the kinds that I run and my colleagues run, and someone's personal boat that mm-hmm. they're just taking out for fun. It's the difference between someone paying you for dinner to make them dinner, which comes with a whole lot of rules and they want to keep people safe, and, you know, just inviting a group of friends over to your house for dinner. It's not the same scenario. You right. don't have the government coming in and checking your sinks and checking your stoves and checking everything else. Mm-hmm. So, you know, you have these boats that are out in the public that are not commercial ships. And I think that it's the local level that really does the best job of pushing the narrative of educate yourselves, learn more about what it is you're doing, and be safe about it. There are so many ways to get yourself up to speed with a boat. It's a dangerous vehicle.
2: Who's in charge on the water of boat safety in New York?
4: It's the Coast Guard. The Coast mm-hmm. Guard does the most of the work. All of the law enforcement out there are all looking out for us all the time. Mm-hmm. But it's the Coast Guard that does the brunt of it, I think.
2: I mean, and it's scary because there are multiple boats. You could be, as a commercial boat, you could be encountering a new person that has never driven a boat, driving a new boat right on the water. I'm sure that's been an issue before.
4: That is a common thing that, you know, that we can easily fall into complaining about.

0: you're foregoing all of this stuff that's in place to help us, and you're just ignoring all of that, and you're just doing it without it, mm-hmm. which is the danger. I don't really know how to catch those people.
1: Right,
0: I'm sure
1: right.
0: There are wonderful people out there that know how to do that.
1: Right. Hopefully someone does. But I understand, I'm just reading some of the news that came out, and I understand local charges were dropped to clear the way for federal charges. So we will keep an eye on this, and maybe you'll come back on again when we find out what these charges entail and what will happen to this captain. The name of this person was Manuel Hernandez of Manhattan, and he was initially charged with 13 counts of reckless endangerment, one for every passenger on board. So prayers for the mom and the baby who passed away. But Captain Stephen Taylor, New York City Water Cruises, thank you for coming and educating us a little, and I hope you'll come back on again.
0: Thank you very much for the opportunity. I look forward to coming back.
1: Appreciate
0: maybe with,
1: you. And if anyone wants to find you, I know your website is NewYorkCityWaterCruises.com, and I do know I felt very comfortable and very safe, and I plan to take another dinner cruise very soon with you. So thank you very much.
0: Thank you. Thank you very much.
1: Thank you. Have a lovely afternoon. All right. That's thanks to Christine Nicholas. She introduced us to Captain Stephen Taylor. Matt, we're going to take a quick break, and we'll switch from boating to Broadway.
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1: All right, we are back and we're going to switch gears a little. Nice music. Look, Matt's got his eyes closed and he's swaying.
2: Yeah, that's what I'm doing.
1: Like, this was a special song for our next guest that you put in for
2: I always
1: us.
2: Like when you ask the guests what they want to hear.
1: Well, welcome for the first time to the show, Jonathan Duarbe, who I know through the Broadway Association. He is the director of development for AMDA, which is the American Music and Dramatic Academy, which is where he actually went to college. It is now officially AMDA College of the Performing Arts. And we're going to talk about Broadway in Bryant Park. Welcome, Jonathan.
3: Hi, so happy to be here.
1: So happy to have you. And every year, Broadway in Bryant Park does amazing performances on the stage right in the middle of Bryant Park. Matt, have you ever gone?
2: I have not. I must.
1: You've got to go. One year, a friend of mine was actually in something, and so he got to perform.

0: form, but it is just a fabulous way of getting a taste of what's on Broadway. Each show gets up and each week has different shows, and each show gets up and does like one or two songs. And very often you have AMDA graduates in it. And this year, Jonathan, you were very heavily involved in this. Last week I went with Christine Nicholas, and this coming week is the last one. So we wanted to have you on to talk about it before it ends so we can direct people to go. So give us a little inside scoop of Broadway in Bryant Park.
1: I'd be happy to. You know, I'm a theater kid myself, and for over 25 years, Broadway in Bryant Park has been a staple for Broadway, to bring it to the masses, if you will, on a fun summer day. And what a treat to have AMDA College of Performing Arts, my alma mater, you know, be partnered with this organization, with iHeart, with the performances, to see, you know, students performing, opening the shows, and then that baton being passed to the actual Broadway performers, some of which are actually AMDA alumni as well, which is even great, amazing opportunity to see kind of that baton being passed and that history being brought, and to be there, to have you see it, and to be a part of it, and to now help AMDA with their development arm and their fundraising arm is a true gift.
0: Well, that's awesome. And so you had, not only did you have Broadway stars, but you had some AMDA students performing too, didn't you?
1: That's correct. Yeah, we had AMDA students and AMDA alumni performing.
0: And how does that work out?
1: Every week.
0: Tell us a little bit about how the day works out.
1: Yeah, so actually it goes even further than that. These students and alumni are handpicked, and they have a whole rehearsal together, and they're working with the faculty members and different producers to really put on the best show each and every week. And it's curated per week as well, just given the shows that are there. And, you know, like I said before, the fact that these students are coming in, going into a professional setting while they're still in class, in school, and then the alumni that are coming out of the woodwork, some are on Broadway, some are about to hit the Broadway stage, to be able to kind of shine their light and do it in a really fun way is so exciting.
0: Who this year was very special as a performer? Maybe someone that won a Tony or something that was an AMDA graduate?
1: Yeah, we actually had two Tony winners. We had Casey Levy, who was an AMDA graduate, actually went to school in the same time she did. She's also
0: Love
1: a faculty
0: Casey
1: member
0: Levy.
1: As well. yeah, exactly. And we actually had a best director for a musical for Cass Jellicle Ball. We had alumni Zylan Livingston win as well. So not only did we have a performer, an actual actress win, a musical actress win, but we had a director win, which is such a milestone for the organization, for the school, because we have not just actors and singers at AMDA, but we have creative content directors, cinematographers, choreographers. So there's a lot of creation going on behind the scenes. So to have that recognition with an alum who graduated less than 10 years ago is pretty amazing.
0: That is pretty cool.
2: You have to credit the alumni for that. That's
0: right?
2: For sure.
0: Exactly. Yeah. And it was, I mean, it was a super duper hot day last Thursday when I was sitting out in Bryant Park. So the middle of Bryant Park, you saw people sitting on the lawn with umbrellas, holding up umbrellas. And then the outskirts, they were crowded. People were packed in. They just didn't want to be without an umbrella right under the sun. our skin would burn. We don't want to get burnt over there. But it was fantastic. What has the feedback been on this?
1: Oh, extraordinary. And what's even more amazing is AMDA does a national competition with iHeartMedia prior to Broadway and Bryant Park to get students to audition, to get more, you know, students to come to the school. And they handpick five winners for full ride scholarships to not only attend AMDA in the fall, but perform at Broadway and Bryant Park. So the first of the 4-week sessions this year, they had five of the scholarship winners perform, which, again, is so tremendous. Because that, right before you even start school in the fall, you're performing on a professional Broadway stage.
0: That's fantastic. That is so good. And I bet you this helps people know, oh, maybe this is a show I want to go see. Maybe they hear a song, they see a performance, and they say, I'm going to go buy a ticket to Schmigadoon.
2: Exactly. It's like an appetizer.
0: Yes.
2: You want to know, where should I be eating my main course?
0: Yes, exactly. That's a good one. I think Matt's hungry for dinner.
2: I think so.
0: And I know that when we went, they have all sorts of little vendors out there selling. You could buy your lunch, and you could sit and eat your lunch. And you had a special little area where you had sandwiches and everything, which was so lovely. How long have you been involved in this?
1: So with Broadway and Bryant Park, I've known it for 25 years. With AMDA, I've been involved with them for, oh my goodness, over a decade now. I mean, if you count my years as a student, my years as a director of admissions,
0: I think they
1: and my
0: count.
1: Years as director of development, they
0: yeah.
1: count.
0: They
1: but
0: count.
1: Also with Broadway and Bryant Park, it's been a few years, and it's only going to go even further. The national competition is soaring. The response that we get from parents, from alumni, from Anva's ecosystem of seeing these students on the stage every summer, working with these Broadway, next to the industry, these Broadway professionals, Broadway legends, it is amazing. So I hope it continues for years to come.
0: Are you going to be doing any other performances like this anywhere else in New York?
1: Yeah, we have one more coming up this Thursday, like you mentioned. We have students opening up the show one more time. And then they actually have performances all year round. The school itself has about 3 enrollment dates per year. And because of that, we're constantly churning out performances, black box theater stages, full-on musicals, showcases, the works. So go to www.amda.edu. You can see the entire showcase list. And we also have an artist journey. We have artists, celebrities come and talk to students, everyone from Jessica Lange to Fran Dresser to Martin Lawrence. The list goes on and on. So
0: I love it.
1: Check up amda.edu and you can see
0: that. That's fantastic. And I know a lot of what you're doing for your fundraising efforts are to support underserved talent. Can you talk a little bit about that?
1: Oh, I'd be glad to. So you'd be surprised how many students we see across the globe that can't even afford a bus ticket to come, let alone audition for us. Over the years, we've been able to provide full scholarships to students all over the world, talented artists that we believe can really, you know, shape the not just the artistic scene, but the community and their own community at large. And since then, about a year ago, Anda received an endowment to start this Scholarship Impact Fund, which provides full resources, full scholarships, housing, all resources needed to attend school for anywhere from 2 to 4 years to students nationally and globally to be able to then, you know, go on to start their careers in the performing arts. And we've had amazing success stories so far, and we hope that continues with this Scholarship Impact Fund.
0: All right, one last question. Are we going to see you on stage?
1: I mean, look, you know, it's been some time, but never say never. I always get the microwave in my microphone in my sleeve.
0: I love it. And you all are members of the Broadway Association. Matt, we know our friend Christine Nicholas runs Broadway Association. It's a fantastic organization that supports the business of Broadway. I think you guys are going to be attending for a special session that we're having in September as well.
1: That's correct. Yeah, the next Broadway Association luncheon we'll be attending, and
0: wonderful.
1: We'll have our proud pins on, and yeah.
2: I need to ask Jonathan, what was the first Broadway show that inspired you to be so involved and interested in Broadway?
1: Well, growing up, West Side Story was my inspiration, and
0: really?
1: I started as a kid. Yeah.
0: Yeah, I think I heard that somewhere.
1: Well, my first show I ever saw as a kid was Beauty and the Beast on Broadway, and hasn't stopped ever since. She shows, and I've been part of the art world all my life.
0: Well, I love seeing you there, and I love seeing you support Broadway as well as these students that could really use a leg up and not a kick line. All right, Matt's going to take us out with some fun music, specially for you, Jonathan. And don't forget, everyone, go to Broadway at Bryant Park, and it's this Thursday, the 13th at 12:30, correct, Jonathan?
1: That's correct.
0: All right. So it's about an hour, hour and a half, and you get to see some beautiful Broadway performances. Matt, take us out.
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0: I want to sing along to this, Sambolino.
2: You want to sing?
0: Welcome back to the Arthur Idala Power Hour with Joni and Sambolino.
2: Yes, I'm here too.
0: And we had a really, really interesting conversation with the captain of the boat. What a tragic event that was. And to talk to Captain Stephen Taylor was fantastic because we got insight on what happens on New York's waterways. It's pretty scary.
2: Yeah, very scary.
0: And thank gosh for someone like Captain Stephen Taylor, who's been doing this long enough that he knows
2: are working for
0: how
2: a reputable company.
0: Well,
2: too.
0: That's also part of the issue. But then we also recapped Broadway in Bryant Park, which I'm super excited to see. But this song is awesome, and I know you're going to play some fun stuff for us this next segment. We're going to have a little fun now.
2: You want to know why I'm playing this song?
0: Tell me why.
2: That came out in 1995. It's because it's still on the Billboard Hot 100.
0: It is?
2: Yeah, and you want to know why?
0: It's going to be a thing.
2: Interesting reason why this actually became an unofficial anthem for the England men's soccer team during the World Cup.
0: This past
2: during their
0: year?
2: Deep run, yes, that's right.
0: Oh, so that's why it was resurrected.
2: It surged in popularity, and it's back on the Billboard.
0: What year
2: 100.
0: Again?
2: 1995.
0: Wow. Crazy, huh?
2: Great album,
0: and who sings this?
2: Oasis.
0: Oasis. I love Oasis. I learned about Oasis when I was in England years and years ago.
2: Where haven't you been?
0: Where haven't you been?
2: I have lots of places.
0: All right, so we had a lot of fun this weekend, and music is something that brings people together. One of the songs that we did in karaoke was We Are the World. Arthur got everyone up all together, and we were all singing and dancing to We Are the World.
2: Well, I'm sure a little liquid courage probably helped.
0: A little liquid courage helped a lot. A lot of water. We drank a lot of water.
2: I think it was a lot of fun, though, when we did the music trivia.
0: We did, and that was the Pesci's idea.
2: I was told I am immediately disqualified
0: because
2: for partaking. Yeah. It was a little unfair.
0: I will cross my fingers and pretend you didn't help me, but you did. But I did win a Pink Floyd t-shirt.
2: Oh, there you go. Okay,
0: I did a vintage Pink Floyd t-shirt, which was fabulous, but I did get it wet by being thrown in the water, so I can't wear it until I wash it.
2: And they were sticklers with the rules because
0: they really were.
2: With the artist of the song, you had to get the group name right. You couldn't just name a
0: random singer in the group. And how many times do you know the group name? Like, for example, Linda Ronstadt, what is the group that she was part of? I would never have known.
2: You know what? We're going to go down that memory lane, so I'm actually going to play that song
0: for
2: you. Oh, are
0: you? See, yeah. I'm really bad at the name of a song and the name of the artist. I know the song, and I know there's an app where you could, like, hum a little bit, but my humming doesn't often sound like the song. So it's, I don't know that an app would get it.
2: From the very first song.
0: I did get
2: stumped. You were asking
0: for controversial.
2: I knew the singer,
0: but not the actual band.
2: Should we go down memory lane?
0: Yeah, let's go down memory lane and have a little fun at the end of a Monday night.
2: This was the first song that got you.
0: Annie Lennox. I know this right off the bat.
2: Technically, it's not Annie Lennox.
0: See, that's where I guess.
2: The correct answer is the Eurythmics.
0: You didn't even let me answer. How do you know I didn't know that?
2: I think you did know that.
0: I didn't really remember it, though, fully. Annie Lennox's voice is phenomenal.
2: Yes, she is. Of course fabulous. It is.
0: You know what was nice about the Pesci's and doing this little trivia was they played different music, different genres, mm-hmm. different time periods. It wasn't just all one.
2: Yeah, it'd be Eurythmics, and then it'd be like something like this.
0: Oh, wait.
2: Oh,
0: is this Miley? Is this Miley Cyrus?
2: There you go. Very good, Miley
0: Cyrus.
2: Wait,
0: I don't know. Wait. This was from...
2: I hope no one introduces
0: me to this resurrected during Pitch Perfect. It was in the movie Pitch Perfect. I love Miley Cyrus.
2: And this was another one that we did.
0: Okay, here we go.
2: Song number three.
0: Oh. I couldn't ask for another.
2: Very good.
0: But who sings it? That's a great... Oh, wait. Who sings it? Oh, my gosh. I have this on the top of my mind.
2: I had to give you the answer for this one.
0: Who... D-Light.
2: There you
0: is
2: go.
0: Is it D-Light?
2: Yeah, yes. D-Light.
0: D-Light.
2: Very
0: my
2: good.
0: Gosh, how did my brain all of a sudden remember that? Do you remember when, like, artists used to just be able to go into a bar and sing, and now it feels like it's a big event constantly?
2: Well, Jimmy Fallon does a lot of those. Well, he'll dress people up, and then
0: yes.
2: he'll go down to the subway station.
0: Yes.
2: You never know who you may see down there.
0: You never know. You know, I remember seeing, was it the Go-Go's, in my mall. On Long Island.
2: Which they,
0: when
2: that's
0: they first came out.
2: Don't do
0: in
2: anymore.
0: Their towels with the towel
2: was
0: on their head.
2: Was Tiffany a big mall
0: Tiffany was a big mall performer. That's how she got started.
2: Nice.
0: Yeah.
2: Should we keep going down
0: keep
2: this
0: going.
2: Music trivia?
0: Let's see if our audience another, likes this music.
2: This was a controversial one as well.
0: Okay. Shoot. Who is this?
2: I can hear our audience yelling at the
0: radio
2: right now.
0: I know, like,
2: right
0: what's
2: now.
0: The name? Screaming the name at me. Okay, I'm totally... Wait, no, don't tell me. I'm going to try and guess. Oh, gosh. It's not Journey. What are you doing? Oh, shoot. Who is this? This is Eric Clapton.
2: It is Eric
0: this
2: Clapton.
0: This is Eric Clapton. I know
2: but
0: that
2: technically,
0: voice.
2: That's not the correct
0: but he
2: answer.
0: He has a band, and I don't know what the heck his band is called. I just know Eric Clapton. What's it, the band?
2: Derek and the Dominoes.
0: That would have never been my guess in a million years. Derek and the Dominoes?
2: Yeah. Derek and the Dominoes.
0: What year is that?
2: You asking me? I don't know.
0: I mean, where's Frank Marano with his little fast fingers?
2: And then, of course, you know, I think Arthur snuck this one in.
0: Is this Mr. Brightside?
2: Yes, it is.
0: Okay, but Okay, that's the question I can't answer. I don't remember the name of the group that Mr. Brightside's... This is one of Arthur's favorite songs. You know why? This is like... He's like on a pogo stick, Arthur. He can jump like there's nobody's business. He did it when he played in the band and you were DJing mm-hmm. when his band, Rapid yeah. Pulse, played twice.
2: You don't know the band's name? Really?
0: No, I really can't remember off the top of my head. I want to look it up. Yes, tell me.
2: The Killers.
0: Oh, The Killers. Duh. I get it now. Yes. All right. Memory lane. Keep going, Matt.
2: This one you got.
0: This is showing your DJ skills.
2: This one you got like immediately.
0: Okay,
2: like
0: I did. Let's see if I get it again. If I can remember. Yeah. Oh, Backstreet Boys, BSB, Backstreet Boys, BSB, everyone's like nicknaming. My

0: say.
1: That is some blood coming out of my ear right now.
0: I want it that way. Tell me why.
1: You hit the chorus too early.
0: I did. I'm doing my own song.
1: All right. This one threw me for a little bit of a loop.
0: I think I can sing. I know most people listening, I'm sorry. I apologize.
1: Your neighbors probably have heard
0: this. But I do think I'm pretty good.
1: This one kind of threw me for a loop. I thought it was a different artist.
0: Not Sinead. This is not Sinead. This is not Sarah. This is Tracy Chapman.
1: No, but it's not.
0: Oh, wait, that's
1: version.
0: Not Tracy Chapman.
1: This is the version they actually played when we were at Cave Hill.
0: That's a guy's voice.
1: Yes,
0: Who is it?
1: That's country artist Luke Combs.
0: Oh.
1: And yes, Tracy Chapman did the original version.
0: Oh, I love her version.
1: When we played the game at Cave Hill, I thought it was Rascal Flatts.
0: Oh.
1: But it was actually Luke Combs.
0: I love this Rascal Flatts. Combs. Do you have the Tracy Chapman version of this?
1: I'd love to hear the comparison. Yeah, not right now. We got a game.
0: Your fingers are not that fast.
1: My fingers are
0: fast. Okay, so I missed this one, but I knew who wrote it and who, like, originally did it. Yeah, don't I get a credit
1: way,
0: for that?
1: My wife, Briar, one of Tracy Chapman's Fast Cars, probably her favorite song of all time.
0: Really? Yes. Did she know immediately? Oh, wait, she went to Blake.
1: She was playing.
0: Oh, she was?
1: Yeah, she was playing. She was there.
0: Oh, right. She was sitting over with Nora. I love that song. That is a great song.
1: Now, this one, you were shouting out the name of an artist because I gave you
0: a little bit of a hint. I like to win.
1: I do not like to think
0: I'm losing something. I like to scream it out and win. I do this, unfortunately, when I play any games. Oh, this is Linda. This is Linda Ronstadt. I knew that.
1: But technically, Linda Ronstadt is not the correct answer.
0: That's right. I knew that. She wasn't the correct answer because she has a group, too, that I don't know the name of.
1: It was the Stone Ponies.
0: That I would have never guessed in a million years. I didn't know she was part of a band. I mean, I knew she had a band, but I didn't know the band wasn't Linda Ronstadt.
1: I was listening to the song, and I'm like, that sounds a lot like Linda Ronstadt.
0: But if you think about it, isn't that interesting? Like, Linda Ronstadt doesn't sing by herself. You know what I mean?
1: No.
0: There's musicians around her. So sometimes when it's just the artist that's named, like even Taylor Swift, she's not doing anything without her band. So why is it just Taylor Swift? You know what I mean?
1: But she's considered a solo artist. She's never been in a band.
0: But she does have a band surrounding her. She doesn't just play alone.
1: Well,
0: there are other musicians that play with her.
1: But a lot of people have a new lease on life after they leave said band.
0: Yes.
1: And they go out on a solo career.
0: You know who did that?
1: Who?
0: No doubt, Gwen Stefani.
1: That's right.
0: Yes,
1: she did.
0: Yep. I know this is like an 80s song, isn't it? Or 90s?
1: Maybe.
0: It's just a good vibration.
1: All right, but who's singing?
0: I have no clue. Wait, no, don't tell me. It's just a... Get to the, like, words part so I can sing. I have no idea.
1: He's a very big actor.
0: Big actor?
1: Yeah.
0: That's singing the song?
1: Yes.
0: Okay, now you just totally threw me off. Now I have no clue. Wow, I don't have an idea.
1: Maybe you gotta wait till he starts rapping.

0: My brain went blank.
1: The artist name he goes by is Marky Mark.
0: Marky Mark. This is Mark Wahlberg.
1: Yes, very good.
0: Marky Mark. He was Marky Mark, right?
1: When he was sang Marky this? Mark. Marky Mark.
0: I did not realize he sang that song. I knew that. Marky Mark and the Funky Bunch.
1: That's
0: and he
1: right.
0: used to do the Calvin Klein commercial with his underwear on.
1: Oh, see, that you remember.
0: That I remember.
1: That you remember.
0: Yes,
1: very
0: I do.
1: Good.
0: And Donnie Wahlberg, his brother, is married to Jenny.
1: You see, now you're going off on a tangent,
0: and he's
1: and
0: on
1: I've
0: Blue Bloods.
1: Lost track.
0: He's Blue Bloods, and he helps host New Year's Rockin' Eve.
1: Yes, he does.
0: Yes, he does.
1: Now,
0: there
1: this was a song that they played. I had no idea who sings the song. This is the last one.
0: As DJ?
1: I had no idea.
0: Wow.
1: I'm not that familiar with, like, 70s love songs, so
0: maybe
1: this threw me for a loop. Well, it's not really a love song, but...
0: Nah. Is this the Platters?
1: That's what you said at Cave Hill also.
0: Oh, I did say that at Cave Hill too, the Platters. What day is Smokey Robinson?
1: No.
0: Am I so off base?
1: You know what? I think we're going to end the show with this song.
0: What day it was. All my

0: love you more today than yesterday.
1: But more than yesterday, okay. By Spiral Staircase.
0: That I would have never in a million years gotten at all.
1: I didn't know this either.
0: Who is the singer in Spiral Staircase?
1: You got me.
0: I gotta look that one up. That's a tough one. Spiral Staircase. Never knew that. All right. Well, we are at the end of our hour, Matt.
1: Oh,
0: that was
1: fun.
0: It has been an absolute pleasure hosting with you and having you play DJ.
1: Thank you.
0: Really play DJ.
1: Yeah, it was fun.
0: And I love that you got stumped on some of these, too.
1: Oh, absolutely.
0: Well, this was an interesting show. Arthur's going to be back live and local tomorrow, and guess who we have on?
1: Who's that?
0: New York City Council member Gail Brewer for almost the whole show.
1: Good guess.
0: She's going to talk about a lot of the things that she's working on, including e-bike laws. So don't miss tomorrow night's show, Tuesday. Have a great night, everyone. Happy Monday.
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5: News this hour from Town Hall. I'm Keith Peters in Washington. President Trump signed a sweeping executive order to scale back childhood immunizations. Mr. Trump says his executive order revamps childhood vaccine recommendations, calling for them to be spaced out.
6: So the MMR, we want to have separate visits, separate times. The vaccine being broken into three separate single doses and vaccines being administered in separate visits. For example, at 1 year, you should have five separate visits for vaccines rather than getting them all in the same day.
5: The renewed focus on vaccines marks a departure from his administration's recent efforts to emphasize less controversial health policies ahead of November's midterms. Today, Joint Base Charleston in South Carolina has been officially renamed Joint Base Lindsey Graham. Senator Darlene Graham says it's fitting that a Joint Air Force Base Naval Weapons Station in Lindsey Graham's home state is being renamed for him.
7: What an honor for my brother, and what a tribute to his 33 years of service. Lindsey loved the Air Force. He loved its mission. He loved wearing the uniform of his country. His interest in foreign affairs and national security started with his service in the Air Force. Many of you don't know this, but Lindsey originally wanted to be a pilot. He actually got his pilot's license in high school, but he had issues with hearing in one ear. So he chose to become a lawyer instead, and the rest, of course, is history.
5: Canada has put its military on standby to help battle wildfires in British Columbia, where one person has died and thousands have been forced to flee their homes as fast-moving blazes are wreaking destruction. On Wall Street, the Dow down by 61 points, the NASDAQ dropped 85. More on these stories at townhall.com.
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12: Thank you, Rob, and thank you, Noah, and thank you for tuning in today. 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My name is Dr. Liederman. Why are we here so much? Well, we try to learn together and educate so that if, God forbid, you have a cancer or an abnormality or a lump or your loved one or your neighbor or your friend or the person down the street, you'll remember. Listeners save lives, and often listeners' lives are saved. And we're going to talk about that, and we're going to talk about a man whose birthday is tomorrow and his anniversary from being treated 4 years ago with a very, very terrible cancer. We'll talk about him, too. My name is Dr. Liederman. Every day I see patients in my office at 1384 Broadway, Broadway and 38th Street, where we see people who have a suspicion of cancer or they want to get checked up. We see people with newly diagnosed cancer, and we see people who have had cancer, and the treatment's just not going their way. Usually someplace else, and they're getting treatment. We're going to talk about that in just a few minutes. We'll talk all those categories we'll be talking about in just a few minutes. So we're here today, and we'll interact with you. All you have to do is sit down, have a piece of paper if you want, or sit back and listen and learn. And we hope that you learn a lot, and we hope that you learn so much that you wish to tell other people if, God forbid, they have a cancer or a lump and they're not getting good service or timely service. They feel like they're lost in space. Well, maybe time to call 212-CHOICES and visit. My name is Dr. Liederman, board-certified cancer doctor, and I'll be back to tell you more about me and the work we do in a minute, but I want to talk right now about the person I just saw a few minutes ago. This is a man who came in from upstate New York. He used to live in New York. He lived in New York for 40 years with his wife, and then he moved to Cooperstown, and he has a bed and breakfast there. And he listens to this show all the time. He's listened for decades. He listened while I was in New York. He listens in Coopertown. And obviously, you can go online and listen around the world in Timbuktu if you want. So he always said to himself, if, God forbid, I ever have a cancer, I'll come and see Dr. Liederman. So what's his story? Well, he's about 68 years old. He's married. He has a loving wife, and he's a loving husband. And they have a bed and breakfast together. And, well, his PSA started going up. In fact, it started going up about 4 years ago. So back in Cooperstown, his PSA was 4. And, well, usually when PSA is 4, we start suggesting some workup. And sad to say, nothing happened. And then his PSA went to 5, and then to 6, and then to 7, and then 7.8. And all of a sudden, his doctor says, well, you better get a biopsy here. And they do a biopsy, and they find a Gleason 7 cancer. So this is all recent. His biopsy was just done a few days ago in Cooperstown. Cooperstown is where the Baseball Hall of Fame is. There's several universities in that area. And I say that because he had a bed and breakfast, so people come and stay with him who go to the Hall of Fame. People stay with him that go, whose children usually go to the universities, and they come and visit on Parents' Day and other days. So he met with his doctor, and his doctor said, well, you have a Gleason 7 cancer, and you have to have surgery. And then the man said, well, I know Dr. Liederman talks about Gleason 7 cancer and how his treatment is better than surgery. And then the urologist tells him, oh, for Gleason 7 cancer. By the way, Gleason score is how the cancer looks when a biopsy is done. So when a biopsy is done, the tissue is looked under the microscope by a pathologist. And there's a number. If it's cancer, there's a number from 2 to 10. 2 is the best, 10 is the worst. The higher the number, the more aggressive is the cancer, and the more likely the cancer can travel, the more likely the cancer can spread, the more likely the cancer can even kill you. So he was really shocked when he asked the doctor, well, what about Gleason 7 cancer? The doctor said, oh, you can't have Dr. Lederman's treatment with Gleason 7 cancer. You got to have my treatment with surgery, he said to the patient. And the patient didn't like that. He didn't like that the surgeon, a urologist, by the way, urologist, urologist. Uro means someone of the urinary system in Latin, and ologist means someone who studies. So urologist is someone who studies the urinary system, but it actually is a surgeon. It's not a studier, it's a surgeon, someone who cuts on the urinary system, whether it's the bladder or the kidney or the prostate or the urethra, the system that makes urine and collects urine and pushes urine out. So what did the patient do? First thing, as soon as he got out of the urologist office, he calls up our office and said, can I come and see Dr. Lederman immediately? And, of course, we made a spot for him immediately. And I saw him and his wife. He was the last patient I saw, actually, last night. And went over all his documents. He brought his pathology. He brought his PSAs. His wife had written all the PSAs down, and of course we called all his doctors to get the records, and then we sat down and talked to him and went through his records, and he's got lots of symptoms. He's urinating twice a night, probably because of his enlarged prostate. He's urinating more frequently in the daytime. He has some discomfort. He had no blood except when he had the biopsy. He had a little bit of blood in the urine. And we went over the data, and I examined him, and I found he had an enlarged prostate. Otherwise, he's in great shape, and he works out. This is a man who goes to the gym and works out most every day, and his job is also very physical. And then we sat down, like I do with every person, and showed the person and his wife, the man and his wife, the data. And he saw with the most famous surgeon in America, the most famous surgeon, the surgeon that writes books about surgery for prostate cancer and also for Gleason 7. I saw if he goes to the most famous surgeon in America for Gleason 7 cancer, success with surgery by the most famous surgeon, not this doctor in Cooperstown or the doctor down the street or the doctor that's most convenient, is only 46% success, which means 54% of the time the cancer comes back. And the surgeon was sitting there telling the patient how fantastic surgery was. And I further showed the patient, not only most likely will the cancer come back with surgery, radical surgery, or robotic surgery. Robotic is just a gizmo that helps the surgeon supposedly operate, or open surgery is with a knife in their hands. Either way, success rate for Gleason 7 cancer is 46% by the most famous surgeon in America. And we know that with radical surgery, robotic surgery, most likely, and the data from Harvard Medical School shows about 98% of the men have damage to their sex life. And you know what that means? And about 80% are leaking urine. And also, because when you remove the prostate and the urethra is a tube where the urine travels. So when the urine leaves the bladder and goes out the penis, it bypasses right through the middle of the prostate through the urethra. The urethra is the name of the tube. And so when the urologist cuts out the prostate and the urethra, it's like when a plumber cuts out part of a pipe and he has to bring the ends together to make the pipe work. Well, of course, the urethra is shortened when part of it's removed. And what's also removed and shortened? Part of the penis is shortened. The penis is shortened. So he understood that with radical robotic surgery, like his urologist was recommending north of New York, that most likely the cancer would come back, number one. Number two, that'd be highly likely, most likely, that the man would lose his erections. He would not have further erections. And most likely he'd be leaking urine, and he'd have shortening of the penis. And then the man came, he asked me several times, but is my urologist right? You can't treat this person? I said, that's exactly wrong. This is the kind of cancer we treat every day, and our success rate is 90%. And that's why so many people like to come here. In fact, come here for treatment of their prostate cancer, because if you tell a man, okay, you can have a 90% success rate or success that's half as much elsewhere, where would you go? And if you have a much better chance of keeping your sex life versus 98% the sex life is damaged, where would you go? And if most likely you would keep your urinary control versus most likely losing or leaking urine, where would you go? Or if you have surgery to remove urethra, which shortens the penis, or no radical surgery, which leaves urethra and prostate intact, where would you go? And so it was very obvious and evident to the patient that there's such a huge difference. And it was so obvious to the patient that the urologist was telling him, stay away from Lederman. Don't go to Lederman, because he was afraid that once the patient learned, and I can tell you the urologist, almost everyone who operates on the prostate doesn't give patients the facts, doesn't give a book like we do. We give a book showing the diagram, showing the data of various treatments, whether it's radical surgery or robotic surgery or proton beam or various forms of radiation. We give information to the patient. We answer the questions. We show the results. And this is the work that we do for decades. I've been treating prostate cancer for decades. We've treated more than 6,000 men with prostate cancer, more than most anyone else. And this is the work that we do every day. So the patient brought his suitcases, he brought his wife, and they came together. And actually, his wife has a sister who lives in Queens that are staying overnight with the sister this weekend and then heading back up to Cooperstown. And of course, I ordered tests because he just was biopsied a few days ago. I ordered tests just to make sure the cancer hasn't traveled. And we like to do that. We like to get tests. And most patients feel reassured that we do testing to make sure the cancer hasn't traveled. What we need to know when one has cancer is, what is it? What kind of cancer it is? And he had a Gleason 7 cancer in multiple areas. This urologist took out 6 samples, and multiple were positive for Gleason 7 cancer. So this is the work we do, and it gave him a video DVD about our work and information about our work. And so he went home with lots of information and lots of answers. And we also talked to him about how he can stay in town if he doesn't want to stay with his sister-in-law. There's places like Hope Lodge, which try to accommodate patients from around the world, and other facilities as well. So we do everything we can to make it important and educational and monumental when a person comes here for evaluation. And of course, we accept most insurances, Medicare, Medicaid, and many people worry about that. And of course, we get approval. So we'll call the insurance and make sure it's all approved to make sure that you have one less worry about gimmicks and money and other things when people come here. And one more thing, you can obviously contact me, and you can contact me either by email. My email is Gil, G-I-L, at R-S-N-Y dot O-R-G. Gil, G-I-L, at R-S-N-Y dot O-R-G. Or call us at 212-CHOICES. 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Online is rsny.org. Our website is rsny, like Radio Surgery New York, .org. So there's lots of ways to communicate with us. Also, we're here on the radio. We're on the radio every day to educate and inform. And we hope that whatever you learn, you pass on, because we know that listeners save lives. Listeners save lives by passing on this information. And also, listeners' lives are saved by learning and getting better treatment, like this man who's been listening for 20 years about prostate cancer from Cooperstown, New York. And people listen from around the world and come here from around the world to get better treatment. And sad to say, the information that this man's doctor gave him was not correct. it seems like it was trying to serve the doctor and not the patient, which is really sad. We talk about all the options. When you come to Radio Surgery New York, you'll see the art of radio surgery, and you'll see all the options. We talk about local therapy, regional therapy, systemic therapy, combination therapy, even no therapy. We talk about surgery and chemo and immunotherapy and various forms of radiation. And radiosurgery, which is a more precise form of treatment, first pioneered in the Western Hemisphere by, guess who? Dr. Lederman. I'll be right back.
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12: We are back. I want to talk about a woman who's 73 years old. She was born in Trinidad. She came to me years ago. She's widowed. She has no children. She has a sister who has myeloma. And this woman, my patient, was seen by her doctor for anemia. She was sent to a hematologist. She was found to have a hemoglobin, which is how many red blood cells? It's 8.6. Normal's about double that. Hematocrit was 45. Normal's about double that, with a white blood count also low at 3.6 and a platelet count of 174,000. She had a PET scan. It showed disease in the bone marrow. She had a fracture of her sternum. I examined her, and I found a mass in the eye. She had a mass actually in the orbit just above the eye on the right eye. It was a fleshy mass. It was growing, pushing her eye down. We examined her. We biopsied her. She had a myeloma. She had a rare blood condition, a blood cancer, just like her sister. Her sister had myeloma. She had myeloma, and she had a mass pressing down on her eye. And we offered treatment. We put together a program for her. And years ago, we treated that mass in the eye. We treated her bone marrow. And now she came in this week, cancer-free. She's had no further treatment for her myeloma. She's in remission. She came with new testing. That mass in the eye is gone. That pressure on the eye is gone. The mass is gone. After our pinpoint treatment to just hit that mass of the above the right eye. And this is the work we do. And of course, we're the first with focused beam radiation to the brain area. Like in her, the eye is part of the brain, really. It's connected to the brain. And we overused our decades of expertise. We were the first in New York when all the other places, facilities, hospitals, doctors were using standard treatment. One doctor understood that it's better to focus and hit the cancer and not the healthy tissue. And for years, people, doctors and hospitals denounced that. They didn't understand why it's better to treat the cancer and not the healthy tissue. And this is the work we do every day. And while everyone else was denouncing Dr. Lederman for his precision, innovative technology, we were gaining and still have the most experience. And that's why people come to us from around the world. She was born in Trinidad, and she's so happy she came here. She's in remission. Her vision is good. Her vision is actually perfect in her right eye, which is incredible. This is the work we do years later, and now cancer-free from her myeloma. I want to talk about a man who comes from New Jersey. He is 72 years old. He came with a history of skin cancers on his arm. He had skin cancers on his left arm, his upper arm, his lower arm. He had a high PSA. He was taking concoctions. And, well, before he had surgery on his arm, he was left with big scars, which he did not like for his squamous cancer. And now he has a mass on his right cheek, and he just does not want surgery again for his squamous carcinoma, skin cancer on the face. And so many people come to us with skin cancers around the eye, the nose, the mouth, the ears, forehead, scalp. Even the arms and legs, hands and feet and trunk. We have a huge experience, I assume better and longer than anyone else. Our unique doses and a team that works together to treat skin cancers. We have a booklet to send you if you think you have a skin cancer. Who's at most risk for skin cancer? Well, people with fair complexion, blonde hair, blue-eyed are the biggest risk. If you have a sore or a mass or a lump on your skin, it'd be great to have a biopsy to come in here. You don't have to be blonde. Remember Bob Marley? Bob Marley, the famous Jamaican singer, died of skin cancer. He had a melanoma on his toe. It traveled to his brain, and he died in London. And we treat melanoma of the skin. We treat melanoma when it travels. We have a huge experience treating melanoma as well. So we have a huge experience treating skin cancers. The most common are squamous cell and basal cell. There's about 3 million skin cancers a year. And sad to say, dermatologists, remember we talked about urologists, dermatologists, Latin word for skin, dermatologists, are surgeons, and sad to say, most patients are referred for surgery like this man, and he just did not want to have radical or deforming surgery on his face. He didn't want a scar on his face. He didn't want part of his face gone. With surgery, the tissues are gone, whereas with radiosurgery, We send invisible beams to hit the cancer. There's no cutting. There's no bleeding. Actually, nothing even touches the patient except for an invisible beam. And our success rate is 95%. So it's highly successful with no cutting and no bleeding. Outpatient therapy in minutes. And this is the work we do. And he came pell-mell when he had a squamous carcinoma on his face, and he's doing great on treatment. He's being treated right now. I see him. We get him set up. He has his treatment, a few minutes, and then he gets out and goes home or lunch or goes across the street to Macy's. This is the work that we do every day at 1384 Broadway, Broadway and 38th Street in the heart of New York City. And earlier I said I'd introduce myself. I want to do that. My name is Dr. Gil Lederman. I was born and raised in Waterloo, Iowa. And I say that because so many people are on the radio and so many people never tell you, you know, or even person who they are, what they are. I have so many people who see healthcare professionals, they assume they're a doctor, but then I go through the records, I see that they're not a doctor. So I want to explain at least who I am and who's talking here, and whether you can trust me or not, that's up to you. My name is Dr. Gil Lederman. I was born and raised in Waterloo, Iowa. Went to public school, university, medical school, real MD, real medical doctor at age 25, just like my brother Ted Lederman, Dr. Ted Lederman, real MD at 25, and Dr. Ariel, A-R-I-L, Lederman, MD at 25, my son, who is board certified cancer doctor working here with me. He's fantastic. He went to the most famous university.

0: Lederman, L-E-D-E-R-M-A-N, at rsny.org. Or just stay and listen, which is a great thing to do. My name is Dr. Lederman. We'll be right back.
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3: Now, recently I told you about patients who come, and some are come because they have treatment elsewhere, and it's just not working. So I'll talk about this woman who comes from India. She's 51 years old. She's married. She came with her husband. Her husband works at one of the biggest hospitals, most famous hospitals in New York City. And this is a woman who was who developed neuroendocrine cancer. She had a cancer of the liver, and she was diagnosed when the cancer not only was in the liver, but it also traveled. She went to one of the famous doctors at a famous place, and she had chemotherapy for more than a year, and she had shots and pills, and she was getting treatment, and she was told that everything was okay, but she was losing weight. She was getting pain in her arm. She could barely move her arm. She told the doctor. He said, well, just we'll see about it. And eventually she got an MRI. The MRI showed a big hole in her left arm, in her left humerus, of cancer. And she was told nothing. She was told nothing. She was getting more and more pain. She was suffering. And this, her husband works at this hospital. He works at one of the most famous hospitals in New York, where she was getting her treatment that obviously wasn't working. And her doctors knew about it for months and months and months, with cancer growing. The cancer grew and it traveled to her ovaries. And the doctor told this patient, oh, it's just an inflammation of your ovaries. We have to cut out your ovaries. Well, the masses in your ovaries, one was the size of 7.5 centimeters, like a big melon. And there was also an enlarged mass on the other ovary. And rather than telling her what it was or doing a biopsy, he sent her for surgery at this same big hospital, which happens so often that people get the most invasive, the most expensive treatment that doesn't really work. It doesn't really work to cut out a state.

0: stage 4 cancer that travels to the ovaries. We're not even told about all the options. And she had been on chemotherapy. Chemotherapy was costing for her cancer $200,000 a year. And again, her husband was working at the same place. The husband was a colleague. He was about as much of an insider as you could possibly be. And even then, being an insider at this big hospital, he took his wife there. He trusted the place where he worked. He trusted the doctors. And they got treatment that didn't work. And I asked, well, why did they cut out your ovaries? He said, oh, they were inflamed. And I showed them on the paper. The ovaries were filled, totally filled with cancer, neuroendocrine cancer. And it wasn't there before. It grew on the chemo, which meant the chemo wasn't working. And then she developed a hole in her arm, growing with cancer. And was totally ignored, wasn't even given a sling to hold her arm. She was at risk to break the arm and end up in the hospital with another surgery. And there was cancer growing elsewhere in her body. And she came at the end of the day, and we got two and two together. I was able to explain to the patient and her husband what was going on, that the treatment wasn't working, and the family was obviously so upset that they had trusted so much in the doctors at their own hospital. And we got approval immediately. We called the insurance company. We got approval immediately to start treatment on the arm to try to stop this cancer. And our success rate is about 90% that we'll be able to stop the arm before it breaks. While at the other place, she went months with more and more pain and more cancer eating through the humerus bone, the arm bone, with nothing done. She came to me just walking down the street, grabbing her arm in terrible pain. And it's such a difference. Within an hour, we're able to analyze her case, examine her, speak to her, get her records, explain to her exactly what was going on, get approval from her insurance company to start treatment immediately to stop this cancer that was eating through her arm. What a difference it makes. And at that place, the other place, Super Duper General, her husband works there. He goes to her treatments with a badge from the hospital. They know who he is. And yet, still, they didn't tell her what she had. They kept on giving her the same treatment when it wasn't working. They cut out her ovaries without telling her why. Told her they were inflamed. And then left her arm in terrible pain, ready to break. What a difference it makes, and why so many people come here every day and have been coming every day for decades. What a difference it makes. How people are trained, how people behave. This is the work that we do every day. And I can tell you 90% chance you'll be able to heal the bone, the pain will go away, and then we will address, if she wants, the other cancer in the body. And we're the first in America, first in New York, of course, and first in the Western Hemisphere with focused radio surgery, non-invasive treatment for new or recurrent cancers, most anywhere in the body. And we could have easily treated those masses in the ovary had she come to us, had she been told what she had. My name is Dr. Lederman. We have Tony on the line. Hello, Tony.
1: Yes, hi, Doc. My question is this. What is the main difference between blood cancers, you know, which you do not treat, okay, and all the other cancers which you do treat?
0: Okay, so most blood cancers that you're talking about probably are like leukemia. So there are cells that are floating through the bloodstream. There's no focus. There's no focus for us to aim a beam in general, but that's not always true either. There are some blood cancers that lodge in lymph nodes or lodge in the spleen that are painful, that enlarge the spleen, that suck up all the blood cells. So there are times, even for blood cancers, that we do treat. So nothing's 100% in medicine, but usually cancers like leukemia, acute leukemias, are best treated by systemic therapies, not radiosurgery.
1: Okay, so if particular blood cells are, let's say, trapped within the tissues of a particular organ, then you actually do treat those.
0: We do treat it, yeah.
1: Blood cells.
0: Yeah, Richter syndrome, we treat. and to treat very successfully. I mean, we have people come with huge spleens, and the spleens are from blood cancers, and the spleens are sucking up. They're just absorbing all the cells, and often people are very anemic, and their white counts are very low. And in that case, actually, the spleen, the massive cancer in the spleen, melts away. It's just incredible how it melts away from maybe a mass the size of a pumpkin and shrinks down very, very quickly with low doses of treatment. So there are cases that we do treat.
1: Well, that's fantastic knowledge there. But if it's in the bloodstream,
0: well, we talked about that already.
1: It's moving, so that's why you can't treat it.
0: Okay. Any other questions, Tony?
1: No, that's it. That's beautiful. That's what I wanted to know. Thank you so much.
0: Thank you, and God bless you. My name is Dr. Lederman. I want to talk about this next patient who came this week, and every patient, actually, I'm talking about, we came this week. This is a patient who had a rectal cancer. It's a 68-year-old person from Trinidad, married, male, with three children, came with his wife. He had a sigmoid cancer on colonoscopy, so it had a 5.5-centimeter mass. He was told the usual thing at the usual hospital, and he had surgery. He had surgery on the sigmoid cancer, and he had adenocarcinoma. It was growing into the fat around the colon. 4 of 20 lymph nodes were positive. He had surgery. He had surgery, and he went to several of the biggest hospitals in New York City. He had surgery, and, well, he had this mass. It extended 17 to 21 centimeters from the anus. It was an apical core lesion, which means it went around the colon. He said he didn't have blood before, but he had blood 6 months prior to that time. And it's another point, you should easily get colonoscopy for everybody. Everyone should have colonoscopy on a regular basis, and there's more and more colon cancers in young people. So this man, sad to say, wasn't diagnosed until the cancer was advanced. It spread around the colon. It was in the lymph nodes. He had surgery, and, well, he had the surgery, and guess what? The cancer came right back where it was. So the surgeon was not able to get rid of the cancer. And we see that so often. Often after surgery, the most common place for the cancer to come back, it is in the same place. Whereas when we treat a cancer, 90% chance the cancer will never come back with non-invasive treatment here at Radio Surgery New York. So it's such a huge difference. And often with surgery, it may well be the surgeon is spreading cancer cells, or the cancer is just very vicious and comes back. Either way, sad news when a person goes through radical surgery like this person and the cancer comes back. And the surgeon wanted to cut again. And the patient said, no, you cut once and the cancer came back. Why should I trust you again on the same area? And he invested chemotherapy, understood that with chemotherapy, it cannot eradicate the cancer. It might shrink it for a few weeks or a few months, but chemotherapy cannot eradicate or cure this cancer. So this patient had several options. The surgeon wanted to cut again. Justifiably, the patient didn't want surgery again. He already had surgery. Surgery the first time is easier than surgery the second time. He didn't want it. The surgeon failed. He didn't want chemo because he understood chemo can't cure anyone in this condition, and he came to Radio Surgery New York. I met with him. I told him we had about a 90% chance of eradicating the cancer where we aimed the beam. He had just a few treatments, non-invasive, no cutting, no bleeding, and he was treated a long time ago. And now he is without symptoms, cancer-free, doing well with his blood counts better, his cancer markers better, his hemoglobin better. After radio surgery for his recurrent cancer, after surgery failed, chemo failed, and he just did not want more chemo and he did not want more surgery. This is the work we do. We talked earlier about the kinds of patients we treated. We treated and we treat. This man had had other treatments, didn't work, came here, and is now in remission, doing great. My name is Dr. Lederman. We'll take a short break and we'll be right back.
2: Numbers mean much to me because of prostate cancer. I'm Johnny Braggs, the number two, for my stepfather who died of prostate cancer, and my uncle who suffered so much after prostate cancer surgery. 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
0: We are back. I want to talk about a man who had prostate cancer. He was sent here. He was born actually in Haiti. He was seen by one of the biggest urologists in town. This urologist who hates to do surgery on prostate cancer because he knows the success rate is poor and it damages a man's sex life. It damages a man's urinary life. It shortens the penis. Who came? Well, it's a man from Haiti. He's 74 years old. He had a Gleason 6 PSA 5.4 prostate cancer. He was waking up a night to urinate. He had multiple cores positive. He's single. He had three children. We talked about all the options from nothing to everything, and he just wanted to be treated. He came nearly 10 years ago, and this is a man treated for his Gleason 6 cancer, and he's now cancer-free. His PSA is zero. His sexual life is fine. His urinary life is fine. He has no aches, pains, fevers, chills, and he's very happy with his treatment. And I want to talk about a man who had a very high-risk cancer. He came to us, and he's an interesting man. He came with his daughter, who married his best friend. So there were two men, both had prostate cancer, and his daughter, who had coordinated all the activity, they were at one of the biggest hospitals in New York, and they heard about her work. This man came with a PSA of 23, Gleason 7 cancer. He's 73 years old. He has diabetes, high blood pressure, and, well, he wanted to be treated. He wanted to be treated by us. He did not want surgery. He did not want hormones. He was waking up twice a night to urinate, and on physical exam, he had an enlarged prostate. We offered all the options to him, and he just wanted to have our treatment for a high-risk cancer, Gleason 7, PSA 23. So again, Gleason score is how the cancer looks under the microscope. Goes from 2 to 10. 2 is the best. 10 is the most aggressive. PSA normally is 4. His was 23. And he came to us 10 years ago. 10 years ago, he came with a very high-risk cancer. He came. He only wanted our treatment. And now he came yesterday. His PSA is 0. And this is the work we do every day at 1384 Broadway. He came from the Caribbean. He was born in Barbados, and he is very happy and fully intact. And this is the work that we do every day. And another man, mother man, he's a black man. And I say that because in the black community, 1 in 6 black men will get prostate cancer. 1 in 23 would die of prostate cancer. It's a very aggressive cancer. He was born in Grenada. He's 68 years old. He has 6 kids. He had high blood pressure. He had prostate cancer. His PSA went up to 5.3. He decided he wanted treatment, and he was treated also 10 years ago. 10 years ago. And now his PSA is zero. He's fully intact. His sex life works. His urinary life works. And this is the work that we do every day at 1384 Broadway. And we're talking about a man who comes from Greece, 64 years old. He came with his wife. He has metastatic cancer. He's seen at one of the biggest hospitals. He had colonoscopy, had a colon cancer, traveled to liver, so it was stage four. He had chemo and chemo and chemo and chemo and chemo. He had about 2 or 3 years of chemo. It didn't work. The cancer kept on growing at the biggest, most famous hospitals. He had a mass on his airway, on the carina. There was 1 centimeter 3 months ago. Now it's 2.4 centimeters. Same in the right lung and the left lung and the liver. And he... cancer was growing. They kept on giving him chemo, chemo, chemo, and it just did not work. He's fed up with chemo. He came here from Greece wanting to have treatment that has a chance to control the cancer, improve his breathing, improve his pain, improve his symptoms, and that's the work we do every day. People come from around the world for treatment. They come from all the biggest hospitals here because of innovative treatment, and people are told about all the options and learn a lot. I would tell you about 90% of the patients that we see learn much from just meeting, just coming for consultation. They learn things that their doctors and others never told them, like that woman who came from India with cancer that went to the ovaries, and she was told, oh, her ovaries are only inflamed. And I want to talk about one more person today, special person. His name is Steve from Connecticut, and today, this weekend, is actually his birthday, and it's also 4 years since he was treated, and we've talked about him before. I just want to remind you, this man, a very nice man, wonderful man, and his beautiful wife. He comes from Connecticut. He comes from Michigan. He sends in tomatoes. Why? Well, he came when his PSA had gone from 2 to 3 to 4 to 6. And his doctors told him, oh, don't worry about it. Nothing's going to happen. That's what his doctors, his specials, told him close to home. And next thing he knew, his PSA was 60. And he went into a tizzy, and he couldn't get anyone to answer his phone. And so he decided to call Radio Surgery New York, because he listened to this program, and he came here with the PSA had gone from 6 to 60, and then we repeated it. It was 90, and we arranged for him immediately to get a biopsy of the prostate. He had never had a biopsy. Believe it or not, his PSA was high. He never had a biopsy, never had staging, never had scans. We arranged for scans of his body. We got MRIs. We got bone scans, we got a biopsy, we had an aggressive cancer, it was very aggressive cancer. This is 4 years ago, and his PSA was 90. It had gone up from 60 to 90 in just a few days. I wanted to do another PSA before we started treatment. He didn't want it. He didn't want any more bad news, and we started treatment with bulky disease in the pelvis and bulky disease in the abdominal area. It's called retroperitoneal nodes, and we put together a program for him and treated him with focused radiation. And now 4 years later, it's actually more than 4 years. It's his birthday weekend right now. 4 years later, his PSA is in the zero range, 0.04. He's doing great. He's traveling between his home in Connecticut and a home in Michigan. He's planting tomatoes, and he's living the life, and he has a beautiful wife, and he has barbecued steak dinners and good bottles of wine. And he's able to do that, really, because he decided to call 2 and 2 choices when his doctors wouldn't return his phone calls. And we wasted no time. You can learn about his case. He often calls here. He listens to almost every radio show. He's on our video, and if you listen to our DVD, you'll hear him talking about his own cancer and his experience and how exasperated he was when his PSA was going up, up, up, and he couldn't get anyone to answer his calls except for Dr. Lederman at 1384 Broadway. He came here 4 years ago, and his PSA has come down from more than 90 all the way down to the zero range, and this is the work that we do every day at 1384 Broadway. So to you, Steve, from Connecticut and Michigan, and your beautiful wife, hope you have a beautiful birthday weekend and a beautiful steak on the barbecue and a beautiful bottle of wine and beautiful tomatoes and beautiful memories. And we hope for many, many more years. And you should live to be 120, as we say, 120 in good health and not know from illness ever. My name is Dr. Lederman. We're so happy to give you good wishes. So keep the faith, keep listening, and this is the work we do every day. I want to talk about another man who came to us from Jamaica. He's 66 years old. He had a prostate cancer, Gleason 9. He had treatment with radiation elsewhere, and the cancer came back in the lymph nodes. We're able to treat the lymph nodes around the prostate where he had treatment before with our pinpoint treatment. He was so nervous he was going to get sick. Well, he's had our treatment in the stereotactic frame from the doctor, first with precision radiation in New York and America and the Western Hemisphere. This is the work we do every day, and he is doing great, having his treatment, no side effects. He's ambulatory, functional, pain-free. This is the work we do. If you have a suspicion or a reason to get checked out, please call us at 212-CHOICES or email gil@rsny.org. 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My name is Dr. Lederman. We're here every day to try to answer your questions and concerns.
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2: News this hour from Town Hall. I'm Keith Peters in Washington. Tomorrow, South Carolina picks a Republican candidate for Senate.
3: In South Carolina, voters have 10 Republican candidates in Tuesday's special election primary to replace the late U.S. Senator Lindsey Graham. Senator Darlene Graham, his sister, appointed to fill the vacant seat, has President Trump's endorsement. She spoke at the renaming ceremony for Joint Base Lindsey Graham.
4: What an honor for my brother, and what a tribute to his 30. 30-